0: Vladimir Putin has sharply increased his personal security amid fears of a betrayal by Russia's elite and even a coup. Now, the information in the document claims to be based on European intelligence assessments, though its authenticity hasn't been verified. According to the report, Vladimir Putin's fears about the elite are being compounded by suspicions of and within the country's elite security apparatus. He talks of growing distrust between Russia's security services and claims that former defense minister Sergei Shoigu has come under increased suspicion inside the Kremlin. So let's see what a seasoned Russia watcher makes of this. Roman Dobrokhotov is founder and editor-in-chief of the investigative outlet The Insider, which has published major investigations into Russian intelligence operations and indeed is banned in Russia. Welcome to DW, Roman. This report is said to have come from a European intelligence agency. So, first of all, do you find it credible? Do its contents chime with what you have learned from your own reporting?
1: Yes, we also have some sources in different circles of Russian elites, including Russian intelligence. And I remember that it was around a year ago, also somewhere in spring, maybe also in May, when one of our main sources, very high-ranking intelligence officer, was saying that they are expecting that economy will get worse. And like around a year after, they're expecting something bad happening in political and economic situation, and the first signs of which will be that people will become more vocal about the situation, will speak at first in kitchens and in lines in shops, and then in social media, criticizing at first the war itself, and then the president and political situation. That's how it's starting. That's what they were afraid. And we were pretty skeptical a year ago, but now, like several months ago, we see that something like this is happening. So we see very quickly growing deficit. We see how people in very different circles, starting from political activists, then even to propagandists, they are starting becoming more and more critical about war, about even about the president himself, which is tabooed in Russia, absolutely.
0: Right.
1: So we see a real change in the mood. It's difficult to say how big political change it can bring, but we definitely see that something is changing very quickly in the last months.
0: Okay, so let's talk about the report itself. Which of the revelations in there stood out most to you?
1: So, what is different from what we are hearing is that they name Shoigu as one of the figures that can be opposed to Vladimir Putin personally. So we don't see it the same way. We don't see that Shoigu is really a central figure here, but it may be very well, because there is conflict with Shoigu's team, so it's difficult to predict what line it will be,
0: right.
1: Where the crack will be. But
0: Let me just interrupt you there, Roman. Sorry, just for the viewers to know that we're talking about Sergei Shoigu, Russia's former defense minister. And his is one of the names that has come up as being potentially associated with a coup plot. And I suppose the question would be, why would he turn against his master in this way?
1: Well, there is a problem between the two parts of elite. So Shoigu at some point was one of the closest people in this narrow circle where were only around a dozen of high-ranking figures there. And Vladimir Putin would spend every summer together with Shoigu in Siberia. So he would rarely seen with his family, but his family would be Shoigu every vacation. So he was one of the closest people. But after Prigozhin's coup, we saw that there was like a very big conflict inside the military. And as a compromise, Shoigu was fired. and most of his team had to go away. Many of them were very corrupted people, and there were criminal investigations against them. So it broke some consensus, some balance, and it led to lots of conflicts within the military system. But again, I don't think that this is the main problem right now. So it can be one of the dozens of hidden conflicts in elite. But the right. main problem is that there is no resources, no money, and no legitimacy in continuation of this war.
0: Okay, and that was one of the biggest things, not just the former defense minister Shoigu, but the fact that the threat, as Putin seems to see it, is coming from the elite rather than from external actors like Western intelligence agencies or indeed Ukraine. And you mentioned there this notion that a consensus has been broken, this idea that if there is a problem amongst the elite, what you do is you quietly push them to one side rather than firing them so publicly. So they're all resentful of the way they're being treated by the boss.
1: Yes, but I think that if the situation was different, if economic situation was different, if there were also big victories in Ukraine, there would be no problem with firing Shoigu. The problem is that everybody see in Russia that there is nothing in this war, nothing happening, only economic problems, sanctions, economy got worse and worse. No one see any good exit strategy. People just never witnessed in 25 years living under Putin's regime real worsening of economic situation for everybody, because there used to be very big reserves and now they all dissolved, also because they were frozen after the full-scale invasion, and also because Russia's economy feels very bad. So it will be the first time in 25 years when people next year will be really feel the consequences, will be more poor than they used to be. So this is a very big challenge for Vladimir Putin. And I think elites will use it also to test at least idea of a change.
0: Right. Okay, so you think this is a real thing, that there are moves behind the scenes. So do we therefore expect Kremlin bloodletting, more firings, more movements away from the center of power? Or does he just let this run and bide his time?
1: It's difficult to predict because, we would expect in usual situations something like some cleansing inside the elites to get rid of the less trustworthy figures. But we saw previously that Vladimir Putin sometimes behaves very strangely. He's like hiding, doing nothing, and at one point it already led to a coup by Prigozhin when he criticized the military leadership for months more and more bravely, and no one was stopping him. So the system wasn't trying even to stop him. So it ended with a real military coup. So we don't know how Putin will behave now. So did he learn some lessons? Will he this time be more, self-assured. But we see that he really takes it very seriously. So we see lots of measures that he's doing. So like mostly we see it like more security in Moscow. He's not appearing in Kremlin almost anymore. It's like on the physical side, but there are also hidden things that we see from hear from our sources, like he became very, very cautious his narrow circle became even more narrow. There are lots of conflicts between FSB and GRU now, and even within the
0: GRU now. These are the security services within Russia.
1: Yes, so main security, so military security GRU is now conflicting with FSB. Within GRU, there are also lots of conflicts. So again, if it was another situation, if the economic situation was good and the military situation in Ukraine was at least as it used to be several years ago, it would be very different. But now, like millions of Russian people expect some changes, also because there were peace talks with Trump, and people really believed that

0: maybe at some point it will stop and we will return to business as usual. So there are expectations, and Putin cannot give anything for people or for this.
1: So if Putin genuinely then fears betrayal or assassination, is that likely to change the way Russia behaves internationally, or is this something that will be dealt with behind closed doors at home?
0: Well, absolutely. If Putin is eliminated, the situation in international relations would change dramatically, because there is no one besides Putin himself and his very narrow circle who really wants continuation of this war. It was his idea and his initiative. He failed because his plan was too much optimistic. And now he just has to continue because he put everything on stake and he cannot change the route. But everybody around, including Russian government, especially Russian economic branch of the government, and even including Russian intelligence, they also want this political line to change. First of all, to stop the war, but I also think that they will be ready to something what happened after Stalin's death, so some kind of change of political regime to more liberal course, because they want lifting sanctions and they want less tension within the society.
1: Okay, so if this is what is going on, there are these tensions behind the scenes, there is a movement for change which wouldn't be there if the economy was better, but the economy is not. Everyone's suffering, especially the elites. Who should we be watching? Who should we be watching either to move against Putin or being set up to replace him? What should we be looking out for?
0: Well, this is a very simple strategic game. Everyone who would be suspected as a person who can challenge Vladimir Putin would be eliminated first. That's why no one would ever dare to show that they are the possible consensus leaders. So,
1: right.
0: We saw it in Russian history. So when Beria changed Stalin, he then was shot by his former colleagues. Because this will be a very tough competition. So I think we should watch not the political figures and not leaders, but we need to watch what people in Russia, so not oppositioners, but just usual like opinion leaders and usual, I don't know, bloggers, even propagandists, what they are saying, because we see that former propagandists, even pro-Kremlin provocateurs, now openly criticizing Vladimir Putin and being not punished. So this is a sign of weakness of the system, and this is sign of some change that was impossible to believe a year ago.
1: Right. Roman Dobrokhotov, editor-in-chief of The Insider Moscow. Thank you. Donald Trump says it will be the most beautiful ballroom ever built. That's likely to be a matter of taste, but one thing that is certain, the US president's plan to replace the East Wing of the White House would result in the most expensive ballroom ever built, leaving the question of who's going to foot the bill. For months, the president has insisted that private donors would cover the costs. Here's what he said when the plan was announced in July.
2: Can you talk about your plans for the new ballroom that was announced today?
3: Yeah.
2: And the $200 million, that's going to be paid for by yourself?
3: By me, yeah.
2: Private donations?
3: It's a private thing, yeah. I'll do it, and we'll probably have some donors or whatever, but it's about $200
2: million. No government dollars at all?
3: No government dollars, no.
1: Since then, estimated costs have ballooned to $400 million. And now Republican senators are seeking $1 billion in taxpayer dollars for the project. Republicans insist the money would only be spent on security upgrades and that the cost of the building, the building itself, would still be funded by private donations. President Trump has justified the project by saying the White House urgently needs a large event space. But polls show a large majority of the American public are opposed. Ballrooms also facing legal challenges, which are still making their way through the courts. Ethan Behrman is a liberal political commentator and talk radio host. He's also adjunct professor at Loyola Law School in Los Angeles. So welcome to DW. What's your understanding of what the $1 billion being sought by Republican senators would be spent on?
4: Well, the argument as of today is for security reasons. When President Trump tore down the East Wing of the White House without anybody's knowledge or permission,

0: addition, he also removed certain security apparatuses used by the federal government. So it would be likely used for the security reasons, and additionally, in light of the unknown status of so-called private donors funding the ballroom, could be also used partially to fund the ballroom itself.
1: All right, we'll get to those donors shortly, but the government's currently trailing debts of around $38 trillion. So an extra billion doesn't sound like an awful lot. How do you assess their chances of getting it?
0: Well, I think there's a lot of consternation right now amongst the handful of moderate Republicans left in D.C., let alone the American people. Again, this is a crisis of the president's own doing. He tore it down. There was no plan in place to replace it. It now suddenly is allegedly a crisis that most of us don't agree with. But we have to look to people like Representative Don Bacon, for example, from Nebraska. He's one of the moderate Republicans who's retiring, classic conservative who sees the problems with a president running as if he is a king. And that is a major issue here in the United States right now. We're going to find out, though, very shortly if the House and or the Senate are actually going to support this. And if they don't, I think the bigger question becomes, then what?
1: What do you think happens then?
0: Well, now we have a genuine crisis that has been caused by this president in that he tore down the East Wing. He didn't follow things such as the National Historic Preservation Act. We also have environmental laws that are involved. I know that it's the White House, so most of those will get bypassed. But there are rules and regulations around modifying major national structures such as the White House that were ignored. Now it becomes a crisis if we have this entire missing East Wing that were done that was done unilaterally by this president. And now we really are going to have a serious congressional conversation about what do we do. And there is quite the possibility that in November, the Republicans are no longer in control of the legislative branch.
1: Is it a crisis? $1 billion? It's a building? Explain to us non-Americans how, you know, for most of us, a crisis is a natural catastrophe. It's a war. You're talking about a building being knocked down. That doesn't sound like a crisis.
0: Right. And normally it's not. And again, this is a self-inflicted one. I agree with you. We have a war in the Middle East of this president's choosing. We have gas prices now in the United States that are causing serious economic repercussions that are continuing to build by the day, let alone our allies, at least who most Americans consider our allies in Europe, such as Germany and France and others, who are suffering heavily economically because of this unwise approach to war in the Middle East. And it is a war, regardless
1: okay,
0: of that, what this administration calls it.
1: Okay, that's the war. Let's stick with the bill.
0: Yeah, yeah.
1: let's stick with one crisis at a time.
0: So, Phil, but the reason this becomes a crisis is it is a national security hub. It is a hub of communications that was there in the East Wing that is now gone and needs to be replaced. And that becomes a serious issue with the massive amount of geopolitical unrest that is occurring right now. And that's what makes it a crisis ultimately. Okay. You can't have a missing section of the White House and miss a key nerve center for the national security apparatus.
1: Okay, so clearly you're not a Trump fan. As far as the American people go, bearing in mind that he won the popular vote, do they care about this? Is this what people are talking about in bars and supermarket queues, this ballroom? Do people care? Is it going to hurt him?
0: No. He's already been hurt. His approval ratings are down around the 30% mark, depending on which poll you're reading. This is not hurting him. This is not what people are concerned about. People presently are concerned about the cost of living has just gone up and up and up. The average person, not the wealthy class in the United States, is suffering. And that's what they're talking about, how much it costs to fill up their car at the gas pump, how much groceries cost, the fact that they can't afford beef anymore at the grocery store or have to cut way back on normal foods that are part of the American diet.
1: Let's talk about these donors who may or may not...

0: may not chip in to fund this extravaganza. He's insisted that the ballroom will be a gift to the US taxpayers, 100% funded by private donors. What is known of these donors?
1: You know, very little. And what we also don't know is whether or not they've actually put up any money or just made verbal commitments, which of course can be walked back at any time. But what we do know is that it is part of the Trump donor class who have made at least the verbal, had the verbal discussions with the sitting president regarding funding this ballroom. And that would include allegedly people like Jeff Bezos and others in that billionaire class, but we just don't know. And that's part of the problem, whether or not you're a Republican or a Democrat, is the fact that there's no history for private donors to fund the construction of a new ballroom that's attached to the White House. There's no history of naming anything after a sitting president while he's still a sitting president. This is a chaotic presidency that is unprecedented and pushing our system in ways that I don't believe the founding fathers ever expected.
0: Okay, so you're the lawyer. Let me throw something at you and then you tell me how many ways I'm wrong. It doesn't matter. None of this matters. This is consequence-free for this president. If the East Wing stays down, if Congress says, no, you should not have done it, nothing comes back to this president because the Supreme Court says he can do what he likes so long as he did it as and while he was president.
1: Yeah, well, he can't do anything that he would be criminally liable is what they ruled. And as long as it was within his powers as president. Now, that was not defined whatsoever in that Supreme Court decision. And to your point, I don't see many areas to disagree with you. The Supreme Court is not going to rule that he did something, at least not according to my interpretation of their rulings, that they would ever find this president for what he has done in this situation in particular. That's within his powers, they would argue. There is no liability back to the president. He cannot run for another term under the 22nd Amendment, which is part of the Constitution. And I'm always shocked to hear people talk about amendments as if that's not part of the Constitution. Amendments become part of the Constitution of the United States. The 22nd Amendment says he cannot run again in 2028. Therefore, what are the ramifications? Now, what we can talk about is things that were done outside of the core of his functions as the executive in the United States. But the odds of that happening, slim to none. It's going to be those around him who may be suffering after he's no longer in office. But the president himself, I see very little in ways to hold him accountable, if any.
0: Good talking to you. Thanks very much, Ethan. Ethan Behrman, a liberal political commentator and attorney. Thank you.
1: Thank you, Phil.
0: And that was the day. You can follow the team on social media at DW News. Latest headlines, of course, dw.com or the DW app. Have a good day. Have a great weekend. Bye-bye.

New era, new ideas. Conceived by visionaries. Constructed by engineers. They've long been a reality on the streets.

0: present the revolution of mobility. 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Next. How does the future taste? Certainly not like blood.
1: Wat ik heel interessant vond en leuk vond, hoe kun je nu vlees van een koe maken zonder dat ik die koe dood hoef te maken?
0: The vision is clear. No animal should have to die to fill our dinner plates. Research is ongoing and field trials look promising.
2: Tomorrow today. In 60 minutes.

0: We are at war. It's a political war.
1: The nation once called a shining beacon of democracy is in turmoil.
2: These are bad people. These are people that want to destroy our country. We're not going to let it happen.
1: Professors are receiving death threats and leaving the U.S.
3: It really is an authoritarian takeover.
1: What fuels the fervor of the MAGA enthusiasts?
4: You can keep calling us fascist, Nazi. I could care less.
1: Jan Dündar and Trump's America. Democracy Under Attack starts May 23rd on DW.

0: Full speed ahead. Ethiopia aims to have 500,000 electric vehicles on the roads by 2030. Over 100 electric buses now operate in Ethiopia's capital, Addis Ababa. Bus driver Shashi Ashmara says they're a huge step forward.
1: These electric buses are very different from the gasoline ones. They don't emit exhaust fumes or make that annoying noise.
0: It's possible thanks to the Grand Ethiopian Renaissance Dam, Africa's largest dam. It began operation in 2025 with a capacity of 5,150 megawatts, doubling Ethiopia's electricity production. Over 97% of the country's electricity comes from hydropower, a clean energy source.
2: Climate smart technology, electric vehicle, can minimize the issue of climate change on the earth. And it is particularly true for Ethiopia. For instance, electric vehicles in other countries where there is no water or there is no any renewable energy resources, indirectly, they are also just burning hydrocarbons to recharge their cars.
0: Unlike these electric buses that have been operating in Addis Ababa for a year now, they transport over 90,000 passengers a day and have virtually no impact on the climate. In Africa's fastest growing city, the new quiet buses are an oasis of calm.
3: They're very comfortable to travel in. They're also better because they don't pollute the air. This is a step forward for our country.
0: Ethiopia plans to continue increasing the number of climate-friendly vehicles on its roads, also because it can no longer cover the cost of fuel for conventional vehicles. The country spends nearly 4 billion euros a year on oil imports, money it can't afford. So in 2024, the government opted to ban the import of gasoline and diesel cars. Soaring oil prices triggered by the Iran war confirmed the wisdom of that decision. Now the future is electric. 2 years ago, there were around 30,000 electric vehicles on Ethiopia's roads. Today, there are nearly four times as many. And that's in a country where more than 63 million people, 46% of the population, still live without electricity. Prices for a small electric car start at around 17,000 euros, a lot of money, especially as many here earn less than 1,000 euros a year. But for taxi driver Abdurrahman Ali, switching to electric has paid off. Hydropower remains affordable, while fuel prices have more than tripled since 2022.
3: To start with, the EV is just more comfortable. Before switching, I used to drive a Toyota Vitz. Every month I would spend 40 to 50,000 birr on fuel. Since switching to electric and charging at home,

0: available in Addis Ababa. And even here in the capital, the number of charging stations is not sufficient.
1: Private operators like Ezekias Dufara are stepping into the breach. In early 2026, he opened a 24-hour charging station that includes an app which he says provides customers with full transparency on the prices they pay. But things aren't easy for him either.
2: There are challenges in terms of electricity outage sometimes. It has improved a lot, but we have some power outages. So there are some nuance, some challenges, but overall it's been really a great opportunity.
1: The next goal is to electrify Addis Ababa's shared minibus taxis, the backbone of the city's public transport. Ethiopia has 17 plants for building electric vehicles. This one assembles electric minibuses employing Ethiopian workers and using parts from China. But the plant can't purchase enough parts. Ironically, the problem is a shortage of foreign currency, the same bottleneck that led Ethiopia to ban the import of gasoline and diesel vehicles.
0: We're facing input fluctuations because 100% of the vehicle parts are imported from abroad. So we're facing a shortage of foreign currency and limited working capital. Because of this, we're only producing 500 vehicles per year so far.
1: Still, the trend towards electric is undeniable. And because Ethiopia still has relatively few vehicles on the road compared to other African countries, it now has an opportunity to move faster, leaving polluting fossil fuel vehicles behind.

0: Today I am the president. No, I'm not really the president, but at least I share the same first name with France's President Emmanuel Macron, and he has a new car that is the DS number 8. And that is also the car we'll check out today. Welcome to REV.
1: DS was initially a premium line within Citroën, paying tribute to the carmaker's iconic DS model. In 2014, it became a standalone brand.
0: There are three different drivetrains that you can choose from for the new number 8. There are two front-wheel driven versions and one all-wheel drive. The power ranges from 190 to 276 kilowatts. The acceleration from 0 to 100 kilometers an hour takes between 7.8 and 5.4 seconds. Of course, 5.4 is for the all-wheel driven version. The top speed, by the way, for every version is 190 kilometers an hour, so it should be no problem to drive along with most of the traffic, even in Germany.
1: A new feature detects when the accelerator and brake pedals are confused and intervenes electronically to prevent accidents.
0: The general driving impression is very luxurious, exactly what you would expect from a car that is made for a president. So it is silent in here, you don't feel a lot of bumps, you don't have wind noises, so it is all in all a very pleasant driving experience.
1: In fact, President Charles de Gaulle had an original Citroën DS as his official car. Launched in the 1950s, it was one of the most comfortable and prestigious cars of its era, thanks largely to its hydraulic suspension.
0: There are two different battery sizes. The smaller one has 73.7 kilowatt hours of usable energy, and the bigger one has 97.2 kilowatt hours. And with that big battery and the front wheel driven version, you will get a range of almost 750 kilometers according to WLTP. Of course, in bad weather conditions, especially during the winter, you won't achieve that. You will have maybe a 550, 600, but that's still a very good figure to even drive, for example, to a holiday trip or something without having to recharge.
1: The DS number 8 measures 4 meters 82 long, 1 meter 90 wide, and just 1 meter 58 high. A drag coefficient of 0.24 ranks it among the most aerodynamically efficient.

0: efficient vehicles in its class.
1: The interior of the DS number 8 is worthy of a president. Very high quality materials, everything feels and looks very, very good. You have some soft leather and also some high quality brush materials. It is really, really pleasant.
0: The special Alcantara upholstery in our test car is made from 68% recycled materials.
1: The only thing I don't like is it doesn't feel that spacious, but in the front it doesn't really matter because Macron is not driving the car himself. He will be sitting in the back, so let's check that out.
0: External devices can be connected via 4 USB-C ports or wirelessly via Bluetooth. Compatible smartphones can also be integrated into the multimedia system via Android Auto and Apple CarPlay.
1: The space in the back is absolutely decent. I would say up to 1.90 meters should not be any problem. You have a nice panoramic glass roof. You have leg room left. The width is also absolutely okay. The seats are comfortable. The only thing is, as you can tell, the legs are never fully resting on the seats, and that's because of the battery.
0: All versions of the number 8 can be charged with a maximum of 160 kilowatts, which is a little low compared to other cars in the segment. As a result, it takes around 27 minutes to charge from 20 to 80%.
1: The number 8 has to compete with cars like Audi's Q6 e-tron or the Tesla Model Y. And if you compare those, then you will find similar versions when it comes to power output. But then there is the question of the price. The Q6 e-tron starts at around 63,500 euros, which is almost 6,000 euros more than the DS that starts at 57,700 euros. And for all the car and the high quality materials and everything you get, that is a very decent price.
0: Standard equipment on the new number 8 includes the electronically controlled DS Active Scan suspension, a head-up display with augmented reality, and DS Pixel Vision headlights.
1: On the other hand, if you don't need that French chic and all of that luxurious experience, then you could also opt for the Tesla Model Y, because that one starts at under 40,000 euros and that is simply not beatable. Of course, it will not be nearly as good when it comes to quality as the DS, but it will have around the same drive specs, so that's quite good.
0: The optional DS Night Vision Assistant detects the body heat of people or animals at a distance of up to 300 meters.
1: All in all, the DS number 8 is definitely a presidential car. It has quite some price tag, but considering the luxuriousness, it is definitely okay, I would say. And also, if you consider that getting an Audi will cost you even more. So everyone has to decide for themselves whether they are willing to pay the price for the luxury in this car, or if they say, I don't need it, I can also drive a Tesla.
0: The DS number 8 has everything that made the original Citroën DS such a success: comfort, luxury, and decent power. On the downside, it comes at quite a hefty price, and the charging speed could be better. Mumbai, India. The day is drawing to a close. We've arranged to meet up with a very special group for a very special night.
2: What are we gonna do today?
3: We're going to explore Mumbai on bikes, and I'll be telling you a few locations of Mumbai that are well known. And this is our women bikers gang. So we are all going to explore and yes, of course, showing our energy, women bikers energy.
0: Riding through the night with seven young female bikers, something that was completely unimaginable in India until recently, Amruta and her friends have broken away from the traditional role of the tolerant, obedient woman. The streets, they say, belong to them as much as to the men. Amruta is the undisputed number one in the gang.
3: Yes, you have opinion for me.
2: Okay.
3: So you're feeling safe?
2: Of course.
3: Of course, yeah.
2: Of course.
0: And then we set off into the night of this megacity.
3: Are you comfortable?
1: I'm very comfortable.
3: You've already been to Mumbai anytime? Or this is your first visit?
1: My first time in Mumbai.
3: Oh, lovely.
1: So you've been the first time experience, to say so.
3: Amazing.
4: I hope this bike ride remembers you.
0: Our first impression is loud and lively. The nighttime streets are crowded and in constant motion. For us, it's off to the south of Mumbai with Amruta and her biker girls. It's impossible to overlook the legacy of the British colonial regime, which ruled here for a good 200 years. Today, it's the Indian moneyed aristocracy living here.
3: Like, people specially come here to just have a look of the Ambani building. Like, we're not allowed to just go close to the building, so what we enjoy is just having the look from just the roads.
0: The Ambani building, or Antilia, is the home of Asia's richest man, the industrial magnate Mukesh Ambani. 27 stories high and costing around 4 billion euros. It is probably the most expensive private residence in the world. Amruta really wants us to meet her family. Then we would understand what makes Mumbai so special. A simple apartment block in the middle of the city on the fifth floor, the apartment where her parents raised Amruta and her brother. 50 square meters, 1.5 rooms, everything functional in a very small space. Her father was an orphan from the countryside, where he had nothing to eat and no work. He sought his fortune in Mumbai. Times were hard, and you can tell how proud the children are of their father, who has made it as a greengrocer.
4: He came to Mumbai, and just under the bridges, he spent his days for quite a few years. And he used to go to the common toilets to freshen himself.
0: Their mother worked as a housemaid. The parents worked extremely hard so that their children would be better off one day. They put everything into their education. Mumbai made that possible.
5: So, whatever we are today, so we couldn't, how should I put this up? Both of us went to a convent school just because of both of them. Because he couldn't afford, but he made sure that his children had a better life.
0: The son is now a social media head of Mumbai's biggest sports clubs. But it is Amruta who the family is especially proud of today.
6: A really strong woman.
0: It all started when she wanted to learn to ride a motorcycle.
4: I searched on Google that is there any motorcycle or driving school, and that too for women. So then I came to know that this is the gap that we have to fill in the society, because many of the women in the society are looking for such training schools where they are not comfortable with the male instructors, but more comfortable with the women instructors.
0: At 21, Amruta founded her first driving school, Women on Wheels, a motorcycle driving school exclusively for women. Today, at 27, she has 4 driving schools. Her goal, however, is to expand from Mumbai first to the neighboring province and then to the entire country. She has already trained more than 5,000 women, including many of Mumbai's police women. She organizes motorcycles, events, and trips across the vast country just for women. But everything she does is about more than just motorcycling. She wants to help modernize Indian society.
4: I am the voice of many women in the society who wants that, who really wants to have that independence on motorcycle, or not just motorcycle, but independence within herself that yes, she can ride and she can actually go out and do everything on herself rather than depending on somebody else.
0: And so our ramble through the night ends with a young woman and her family. They represent much of what makes Mumbai, this megacity, so extraordinary. Hope, courage, and openness, hard work, and above all, a zest for life.
7: Short-haul flights are everywhere, airports overflowing. But maybe the fix isn't up in the air, it's in the night. There is a greener and more efficient option out there,

0: sleeper trains can be pricey and cramped, and routes are disappearing. But there is hope.
1: It's definitely spacious in here.
0: We visited a Berlin workshop where engineers are building what could be the next generation of sleeper trains. Can this be the future of travel? A pajama protest with cuddly toys instead of megaphones. Their dream is, quite literally, to sleep their way across Europe. At Berlin Central Station, Platform 13, the night train to Zurich is about to arrive. And there she is, with the passengers looking anything but sleepy. And this wasn't just Berlin. The same scene played out in 12 European cities. Helsinki, Amsterdam, Lisbon and more. It's freezing cold outside, but that's what woolly hats and blankets are for. So why sleeper trains? And why now?
2: I really enjoy the atmosphere in the women's compartments. They have fabulous life stories to tell, and it's people from very different generations.
3: You're laying down and just so nicely sleeping, and then you wake up like some kind of fever dream vibe, and suddenly you're in a totally different place.
0: For others, it's about their footprint.
4: It's much climate-friendlier mode of transportation than taking the plane.
0: The protesters want connections to be expanded, for example to Spain, Greece and the Balkans. The reality looks different, though. Europe's sleeper train network is shrinking, especially among state rail companies. The popular routes from Paris to Berlin and Paris to Vienna had just been reopened in 2023, only to be cancelled just 2 years later, after state subsidies were cut. The connection between Stockholm and Berlin is also shaky. Private operators are now stepping in, but only on certain days and without subsidies. With few seats and high costs, it's often not viable. But someone among the protesters wants to fix that, Anton Dubrau. Together with a co-founder of his Berlin startup, he began building mini cabins back in 2023. First step, stow away the suitcase. Then Anton gets comfy.
5: It's a little private cabin that has a seat that turns into a bed, but it's also meant to be relatively spacious. You have a window and you have a nice table. And so during the day, you can take out the table here, you know, and work. The idea is that you can do long day trips in this as well because you have a lot of space to move around.
0: When you're ready to sleep, the backrest folds down. With private cabins, there's no need to share a compartment with fellow travelers, as is common in Europe, as well as in countries like India, where sleeper trains have long been an essential part of long-distance travel. Well, it is still a bit cramped in here.
5: There's not a lot of space around the feet, but there's more space around here, so you don't feel very claustrophobic. In the corner here, there's a little space for your knees that you can put in if you're a side sleeper, which is kind of convenient.
0: I'll have to put that to the test myself.
1: Yeah, it's pretty comfy. I've slept in these six sleeper trains before, and this is definitely more spacious and more comfy. But I'm also a really tiny person. Yeah, I can even change the color of the overhead light.
0: The door is still a bit stubborn.
1: I'm gonna switch off the light now. Good night.
0: They're also building a bigger cabin for business travelers that will be pricier, but also roomier. The project has been quite a journey. They're already on the 7th prototype, as the other co-founder Henrik explains after making meticulous preparations for the interview.
6: When we started, we built cardboard models and just like to just create the room. And like we sat down and we were like, okay, this doesn't work, this doesn't work, this doesn't work. And then we did the next one. Okay. And so every iteration was a little better than the one before.
0: Optimizing space was important so that the trains can run on the highest capacity and are profitable for operators. This is what the final train is supposed to look like. A conventional sleeper train can accommodate an average of 340 passengers, as opposed to a potential 700 here, upper floor included. The layout would fit into decommissioned high-speed trains that have been refurbished. Their capacity could almost match that of normal day trains. So far, however, it's still a simulation. More passengers means lower ticket prices. Anton estimates that a 1,000-kilometer ride from, say, Paris to Berlin could cost around 100 euros.
5: We want to get to the point where we are in a similar price range as airline tickets, but we have enough comfort that people will be willing to switch.
0: Until then, there are many more bumps on the track to overcome. Bureaucracy, availability of train routes, investment, and the actual construction of new wagons. But the founders believe this is the only way forward.
5: Our vision is that we want to provide an alternative for aviation so that people, instead of taking flights from a city to another, can take the night train overnight and be comfortable. Like, aviation is very useful, but the problem is that it's bad for the climate. There isn't really much of an alternative.
0: The math checks out. Train travel saves a lot of pollution compared to flying. On average, a passenger on a train emits 22 grams of CO2 equivalent per kilometer. In a plane, it's almost six times as much, according to the International Energy Agency. Only cars are dirtier, especially if they're big and carry few people. Plus, trains are energy efficient and can even generate electricity when braking.
5: Night trains, they are in a completely different league, and there is basically no alternative that can reach them in terms of energy usage.
0: So far, the startup has cost several hundred thousand euros, funded partly by Anton himself, as well as investors and public money. The two still have a lot of tinkering and timbering to do before the cabins hit the rails. If all goes well, that could be by 2030. Right on time! That's when the EU wants to double the number of rail passengers and even triple it by 2050.
5: Well, at the beginning, this was a crazy idea on a piece of paper where there was a 3D model. And I'm proud that after this time we spent as a team, we get to the point where when people see this thing, they get it.
7: And more automotive tales next time on REV.

0: How does the future taste? Certainly not like blood.
1: Wat ik heel interessant vond en leuk vond, hoe kun je nu vlees van een koe maken zonder dat ik die koe dood hoef te maken?
0: The vision is clear. No animal should have to die to fill our dinner plates. Research is ongoing and field trials look promising.
2: 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In 30 minutes.
3: When I was being told about the South Not Volunteer program in Germany, I was so excited.
2: 1 year, limited means, high stakes.
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2: When expectations meet reality. How years abroad shape young people. I am fine, but...
3: I'm not fine. I'm not fine.
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3: Love, sex, relationships.
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3: No shame, no filters. 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
7: This is DW News, and these are our top stories. U.S. President Donald Trump said the leaders of Russia and Ukraine have agreed to his request for a 3-day ceasefire and an exchange of prisoners. The pause in fighting is scheduled from Saturday through Monday. The announcement comes as Russia prepares to mark Victory Day on Saturday, commemorating the defeat of Nazi Germany in World War II 81 years ago. U.S. forces have attacked two more Iranian tankers that tried to break through the American blockade of Iran's ports. The U.S. Navy also says it thwarted Iranian attacks on three of its ships in the Strait of Hormuz. Tehran says rockets were fired in response to the U.S. action. President Trump said the ceasefire is holding despite the latest fighting. Spanish authorities are preparing to evacuate passengers and crew from the cruise ship hit by an outbreak of the Hanta virus in the Atlantic. The liner Hondios is expected to arrive in the Canary Island this weekend with around 140 people on board. Three people have died and several others are infected. The World Health Organization said the outbreak is not the start of a new pandemic.
8: Police in Germany have carried out nationwide raids against suspected ringleaders of two far-right extremist groups accused of membership of criminal organisations involving violence. The two groups targeted are Deutsche Jugend voran and Jung und Stark, or German Youth Forward and Young and Strong. No arrests were made, with the searches aimed at gathering evidence. Joining me now to discuss these raids and the groups targeted is Hans-Jakob Schindler of the Counter-Extremism Project. Mr. Schindler, 600 officers, 50 locations, 12 states. That sounds like a huge operation. What did you make of that news?
9: Well, it is a huge operation, and it's a part of the response of the security services to a new aspect in right-wing extremism, mobilization and violence in Germany. We've seen over the last 20 years, really, that the right-wing extremist scene in part got older. It also got more professional, and it clearly set on an aim to undermine or be part of the political system and change it from within through elections and parties and proxy parties. But this one is really a return to a quite open, quite violent, quite in your faith youth culture, including a lot of offline violence. And so this raids today, I think, is the beginning of a security authority's response to that phenomenon that we've seen for at least 2 years now.
8: I mean, maybe just tell me about the ideology that these groups spread.
9: So a classic right-wing extremist ideology, very much focused on targeting what they perceive political opponents or anyone who is not of their ideological milieu. Of course, sexual orientation is an aim, but also foreigners, but also, of course, anyone who dares to criticize them. So the difference here is that it's, on the one hand, this news movement, a little bit more diverse, and you have people coming back with their jackboots and, you know, the white laces.

0: and the bomber jackets, they look like they come straight out of the 1990s. Skinheads, they look like straight off the 1990s, something that the actual broader strategic outreach of the scene wanted to overcome. So when you look at the classical right-wing extremist networks, you can see that they try to make their heinous ideology a little more user-friendly, in that they no longer really want to look like skinheads and violent individuals. That goes down to even the way that they present their online shops. You can still buy T-shirts with hateful slogans, but they are no longer presented by muscly skinhead guys, but they are presented in black and white, but they're presented in colorful pictures. There are ladies modeling the T-shirts. There are kids modeling the T-shirts. So there was really the strategy to say, we are on a political path here to change the political system, and therefore we should avoid being too much open in your face. Now, that movement that was a target of the raid today is contrary to all of these strategic decisions that the milieu as a large has done the last 10 years, and goes back to actually getting younger people, and we're talking 14, 15, 19, maximum 20-year-olds, involved in the movement, apparently let them run rampage in the first couple of years and then integrate them into the wider milieu, so apparently the strategy, possibly later on. So it is criticized even within the milieu because it's so openly violent, so openly threatening, something that the milieu had tried to overcome.
1: How are they able to recruit young people? Give us an idea of the message and how they're doing that.
0: Look, I mean, as always, in just about every criminal, terrorist, extremist phenomenon these days, social media really is the key role here. So the time where these groups just meet offline are long over. So that's why you had so many federal states involved in the raids, because they were just looking at 36 of the key organizers. So the mobilization, the recruitment, the communication is primarily online on various social media platforms. But what makes the difference between a pure online phenomenon like the base, which is on the EU terror list as a right-wing extremist milieu, here you had classic emphasis on attacks, attacks against Christopher Street Day, attacks against political opponents, banner dropping, so offline operations. So you organize, mobilize, recruit, and radicalize individuals online, but the point here is not just to gather ideologically followers, but actually pushing them towards offline actions, including offline violence. And the 36 individuals today are allegedly the key organizers of those two groups. Now, it's also an interesting fact that it's the charge is not terrorism. The charge is having a criminal network, which is legally slightly easier to prove. You need two or more individuals. That's a given here, given the size of the raids and the individuals that they're looking at and their online followers that organize in a hierarchical manner. That's also usually the case in the right-wing extremist milieu, to systematically subvert criminal law provisions. So if you are mobilizing for offline actions, in these offline actions involve criminal actions, such as offline violence, you actually have all of the elements for a criminal organization here. It is not a banning order by the against those group by the Federal Ministry of Interior, which would dissolve the groups and then make the groups at that moment illegal, but it's now a criminal law response first.
1: Is it a new phenomenon? You talked at the beginning of this interview about the right-wing extremist scene in Germany being traditionally older, trying to be more professional. Is this a new phenomenon that we are observing here of young people being radicalized?
0: Yeah, of course. And it's because there is both a strength and a weakness within the milieu. Obviously, the milieu is still responsible for the vast amount of violence. If you look at extremist violence in Germany, right-wing extremism still tops it. However, the milieu is getting older, and this is an attempt of the milieu to rejuvenate itself, to attract a whole wide range of younger individuals back into the milieu that may not actually be part of it otherwise. And that's why you have this step back from the strategy that you operate a little bit more behind the

0: seems that your emphasis is on ideological operations such as marches and demonstrations, and you allow, in inverted comma, that there is now again very 1990s-like street violence perpetrated by these young people.
1: Are these groups linked to the political scene in Germany? You know, we have the well-known AfD party, which is under the surveillance of the security services. We have the lesser-known, more extremist, Die Heimat party, that's kind of the homeland party. How do the groups today link, or do they at all link, with those political movements?
0: Well, the links for Die Heimat and its youth organization is very clear. I mean, some of the groups actually advertised events, meetings of Die Heimat, formerly known as NPD. Where the dividing line is between the AfD and this milieu is a very fluid state. The AfD, of course, says we have nothing to do with these violent individuals, but then every once in a while you realize people who have contacts to that milieu are actually working for the AfD. In some cases in the past, even groups that had terrorism charges levied against them had former or current members or functionaries of the AfD in the circle of the close circle of the key accused individuals. So there is no clear dividing line, and the AfD has never managed, maybe never really wanted to manage, a clear dividing line and wall between it as a political party who is in the federal parliament and out of parliament movements, violence-prone individuals and groups. There's always this slight overlap in a quite interesting and very noticeable regularity.
1: Yeah, the AfD often, they have this non-cooperation list, don't they? And they say that that means that you cannot be a member of some of these groups and also be a member of the AfD. But increasingly, when it comes to meeting and talking and kind of networking, they say that there's no ban on contact with individuals in those groups, which I think is, as you say, it's talking about that kind of that grey area. I'm just wondering whether you think that the authorities really have an answer to the growing far-right extremism here in Germany.
0: Look, I mean, one set of searches is not going to do this. This is a multifaceted strategy that even the former federal government started, where you need to think about this milieu as a network. Yes, there are identifiable groups that are part of that milieu, but it's also a hallmark of right-wing extremist milieus in Europe, including in Germany, that you have various labels of groups and networks, but they all feel they're having a common goal here, the change of the political system away from a free, liberal, democratic society. So you have to understand this as a network, and you have to understand there are various parts of the network. There is a more professionalized, much in the background, operating financial structure that involves music labels, event organizations, combat fighters, real estate deals. Then there is the more politically oriented, slightly older part of the milieu. And then there is this new phenomenon, very much organized online, very much younger, that is very much violence prone. And unless you understand this as all part of the same milieu, and you try to do this bottom-up approach where you look at the individual extremist action or crime, you will not get a sustainable disruption of that milieu. And that's why there is this strategy from the former federal government to tackle right-wing extremists, which is network-based and is continued by the current government. And these raids today really are an expression of that, which you gather evidence and then you look at the best and most sustainable disruption option, whether that's financial charges, whether that's criminal charges, whether that's an association ban. You need to look at the whole toolkit of what the government is. In addition, and this is not just for the right-wing extremism milieu, this for any phenomenon that is dangerous, whether it's large-scale organized crime, whether it's counter-espionage, whether it's sabotage operations by the Russian state, or this new alleged Iranian terror group, which in fact seems to be an Iranian intelligence operation, or right-wing extremism, left-wing extremism, or Islamist extremism, online is the key.

0: Here are people who get radicalized. Here they get recruited. Here the milieu in part is also financing itself. And we have given ourselves a regulation in the European Union that still does not demand most things proactively from the platforms. We're still in this old system that from the outside, without actually having full access to the platforms, security forces need to notify the platforms. The same would be to say the security forces have to notify banks if there's money laundering going on, just to explain how strange this thought is, right? Banks need to proactively look for money laundering and send a warning. Online platforms do not need to do that. So unless we are trying to get this balance better and get the industry to help us, we will always discuss that once again, this attack or this group organized online, and we really hadn't seen it until it becomes quite violent.
1: That's a very interesting point to end on there about online regulations, because obviously that's one of these things that increasingly we hear criticism of overbearing regulations, especially when it comes to the digital sphere, that it's a crackdown on free speech. And we see that especially from populist parties here in Europe. So very interesting point there. Hans-Jakob Schindler, thank you ever so much for your time and insights today.
0: Thank you so much.

0: This is bizarre. Like, I feel like I've been transported back into Australia. Like, the smell, it's like being back home. And the crunch, I don't know if you can hear this, but this crunch is just like, yeah, it's like we're on an Aussie bushwalk.
1: But this isn't in Australia, even if it is full of eucalyptus, a tree predominantly found natively down under.
0: We're in Galicia, Spain. So what the hell is this doing here?
1: Short answer, fast, easy cash. The pulp and timber industries love eucalyptus. The tree is now getting planted all over the world, with new forests covering an area the size of the UK. So why is that a problem? Because the science is clear. This stuff burns like crazy.
2: If you don't manage the forest, the fire will manage the forest.
0: One tree has changed how the world burns. Now I really need to find out what we can do about it.
1: Eucalyptus is one of the world's fastest growing trees. It's predictable, dependable, and most importantly, highly profitable.
2: The management is simple. So you plant it, and then you have little work to do, just mainly clearing the undergrowth, and then waiting 12, 15, 20 years, and then you harvest it, and you begin again the cycle.
1: Juan Ramon Gallastegui Otero is vice president of the Galician Forest Association, which represents tens of thousands of forest owners. Since the 1970s, many Galicians flocked to plant eucalyptus with the promise of future riches. In 2024, it generated 167 million euros in the region.
2: In all Galician family, there is one person with a piece of forest. And then if you have to plant a new forest and you have to choose, well, what do you choose? So owners saw, well, look, my neighbor planted eucalyptus and 15 years after he sold them and he got money. So that's it.
1: That drive for profit has been repeated worldwide. The tree is used to produce stuff like paper, clothes and furniture. But there's a huge cost to it as well. Eucalyptus helps fires burn faster, hotter, and further than ever before.
0: So I'm not sure, but this looks to me as if someone's planted this eucalyptus and then abandoned it because it looks completely unmanaged. You can tell by the amount of foliage on the ground and everywhere. And I'm no expert, but to me, this looks like a tinderbox.
3: So eucalypts and eucalypt forests are clearly one of the more flammable forests that we have in the world.
1: Tim Curran studies eucalyptus and plant flammability in New Zealand.
3: Many of the traits that they have lead to promoting a fire.
0: So these leaves smell incredible. It's really distinct and they're full of oil.

0: So when you scrunch them up, you're left with this thin layer, which can be super sticky on your fingers.
1: And those oils are highly flammable.
0: The eucalyptus bark is also pretty distinctive. It's very thick, it's very fibrous, and when this sets fire, it goes off.
2: Eucalypts produce burning embers, and they're quite famous for doing that. It's usually from their bark. And these burning embers can get carried many kilometres ahead of the fire front on the wind. And that starts new fires, for instance, on building.
1: So when countries around the world started planting these trees, they weren't just importing a new species to boost the economy. They were importing a huge fire hazard.
2: If you put a eucalypt in a new environment, you're very likely to change what we call fire regimes. So fire regimes are the patterns of fire across the landscape and through time. So in other words, how hot the fire gets, how often you get fires.
1: And it doesn't stop there. Eucalyptus can draw a lot of water from the soil, and in places like the south of India, dense plantations have been linked to low groundwater levels. The next issue, it grows back super quickly after fires.
3: Eucalyptus have expanded beyond the original plantation borders.
1: Joaquim Sander Silva has studied the invasive qualities of eucalyptus in Portugal, particularly how they act after a fire.
3: It can grow three times faster than the native plants, so it easily takes over the whole ecosystem.
1: That can create a vicious cycle. Because eucalyptus burns so easily, fires can spread more quickly, creating large empty spaces in the forest. The perfect environment for more eucalyptus to grow over native species such as oak and chestnut. In Galicia, that cycle is becoming more and more apparent.
0: So we're on our way to a viewpoint right now, which will hopefully give us a better perspective of just the scale of this issue. Because the more time you spend in Galicia, the more eucalyptus you see.
1: Galicia's relationship with eucalyptus is changing. It was once seen as a golden goose, but as well as laying gold, it's also laying a deadly nest of tinder. The tree now covers almost 30% of all forest here. And from a bird's eye view, that reality becomes clear.
0: Yeah. okay, I'm starting to understand just how big of a problem this is. It's endless. There's eucalyptus everywhere you look, and you can see it more clearly in the foreground here, but every dark patch in the distance, that's also eucalyptus. It's honestly mind-blowing.
1: The question now is, how do you even begin to fix this?
0: We're now driving to Froshan, where a community group will be taking down or clearing eucalyptus and planting native trees. They're becoming increasingly concerned about wildfires in the area. And you can understand why when you see the terrain. It's full of eucalyptus, and a lot of it looks unmanaged.
1: Forest management is the buzzword in Galicia. Sean Evans-Pim leads a group of volunteers which is removing eucalyptus in a bid to promote a more diverse, safer landscape.
4: So this is an area that was affected by a very large fire in 2006. All the woodlands around the village burnt down. It was mostly pine at the time. And after that, it became invaded with eucalyptus. In 2016, there was another one. And that was the tipping point in this community. We decided we had to do something.
1: The de-eucalyptus brigades have since grown from 50 to 1,500 volunteers who operate all over Galicia.
4: Today, we have people from 8 to 80, really, and it's important to also create spaces where people come, and regardless of their skills, their physical shape, their age, they can come and do something. There's people doing all sorts of jobs here today. All are important, and it's a way of everybody feeling and understanding and seeing they can do their bit.
1: Eucalyptus in Galicia is a convoluted tale of industry power, politics, and ineffective policy. In 1992, the Galician regional government released a forestry plan, which projected eucalyptus would reach 250,000 hectares by 2030. That number has been far exceeded.
4: It's now around 500,000 hectares, which is a massive amount of land. And of course, this is happening both because of plantations, many of these plantations being illegal, but also because of land abandonment, because of forest fires, because of the invasive nature of the species. So it's a mix of all these that has led to this result.
1: We put these criticisms to the regional government and were able to speak with the Director General of Forest Management, Luisa Pinheiro.
5: Sí, seguro. En esa época, pues no había una gestión forestal a lo mejor adecuada. No había tanto control en las plantaciones ni en las especies que se estaban plantando. Y entonces, pues bueno, estaba un poco todo como descontrolado.
1: The government took 30 years to revise its forestry plan. In 2021, it introduced a moratorium which prohibits new eucalyptus plantations. But illegal plots have still popped up, and eucalyptus numbers have increased again.
4: I mean, Portugal lived the experience a few years ago. 200 people died, burnt in their cars. We would really hope we don't have to get there for real change in terms of applying existing laws, improving other laws to be really taken seriously.
1: The Galician government also does not recognise eucalyptus as invasive, despite recommendations from a scientific committee set up by the national government.
5: Yo me basaría más que en prohibir, en decir, primero tenemos que tener un documento de gestión del monte. Creemos que el monte tiene que tener la diversidad de especies que tiene que tener, porque todo enriquece.
1: After decades of expansion, poor enforcement and growing fire risk, everyone is playing catch-up to try and rectify the problem.
0: So what I've learned here, talking with people on the ground in Galicia, is everyone says the same thing. The only way out of this is through proper land management. But the issue there is that you need everyone on the same page. And ignoring this problem is just no longer an option.
1: In Galicia, community groups are trying to get on the front foot.
4: We've been eliminating eucalyptus from this whole area and allowing native trees to take that space. So it kind of creates a green fire break in the northeastern side of our community, which is the most exposed to fire. And eventually we're aiming to have a land which manages itself.
1: It's a simple idea, restore balance to the landscape. But until that happens, Galicia stands as a warning to the rest of the world about what can go wrong when planting a foreign species.
3: There is place for eucalyptus, there is place for the pulp industry, of course, but it should be very strict in terms of how you do the plantations and what ecosystems you are replacing.
1: Those who depend on eucalyptus are open to new solutions, but they would want government support to replace plantations with native forest.
6: So if the country wants one kind of forest full of biodiversity, then give them subsidies, of course. Mm-hmm. So every hectare you have from this kind of tree doing so da da da, you get some money.
4: We would hope that this is kind of the way forward, right? Not just incentivizing profit making and quick cash returns.
1: From talking to people on the ground, you do get a sense that opinions are starting to change.
4: I think with older generations, there was this kind of sense that eucalyptus equates progress, and that is no longer the case with younger people. They don't see it, they see it more as a problem, and they're willing to make the change.
1: It may be too late to eradicate eucalyptus completely, but the key now is keeping it in check.
0: Do you have eucalyptus where you live? Let us know in the comments how it's affecting your country. And don't forget to give us a cheeky like and subscribe. Do it.

0: We're all asking ourselves, when will this stop and why have we been in this mess?
1: Europe's drug trade follows Europe's trade routes. And from the very beginning, the Netherlands has been a key hub.
2: We are a country of tradesmen. We're always at this crossroads where goods came in, goods were sent out, and there was people with money.
1: But what happens if drug trafficking becomes more powerful than the state regulating it? European Narcos, The Wealth of a Nation, starts May 20th on DW.
3: Agriculture is changing. Some farmers are moving away from planting monocultures in their fields and choosing more genetically diverse crops. But will the foods of the future even still be raised on farms? Or will production move to labs, where meat is now being grown in bioreactors? Or maybe saltwater environments, with algae farms cultivating next-generation vegetable biomass? Foods of the future and much more, this time around on Tomorrow Today.
4: Vegan tuna made from algae. That's the star of the show in the test kitchen of Berlin-based startup Betafish. The firm has been selling the fish alternative for a few years now. We'll make tuna pasta with asparagus. Just add the diced green vegetable, tomatoes, and a can of the vegan tuna, which is made from a range of ingredients. It's now a mixture of northern European seaweeds from Norway, Ireland, and Sweden, while the fibrous texture comes from fava beans and peas. Then we add a little more vegetable and cereal fiber and vegetable extracts to round off the taste and give it that special texture you associate with canned tuna fish. Real tuna has big drawbacks. Stocks are overfished, using brutal methods, and it contains high levels of mercury. About 80% of the catch ends up in the can. The vegan imitation looks kind of like the real thing, but is it really any cleaner? The startup's seaweed only spends 8 weeks in the water, but the whole time it also sucks up substances from the environment like a sponge. We select seaweed that has acceptable intake levels of heavy metals, but we also reduce those by blanching it, making it safe for consumption. There are certainly more ways to reduce this even further, which would allow us to eat more algae. But there's still a lot of research ahead. It'll be exciting. Just blanch the seaweed? So just drop it briefly in boiling water? Does that really get rid of heavy metals? It would be great if it were that easy, but I'm a bit skeptical. Anne Fricke is an algae specialist who conducts research for the Food for Future project at the Leibniz Institute of Vegetable and Ornamental Crops, and she's developing a system that allows her to grow kelp free of any contamination from heavy metals. What's new, of course, is what we're doing here at the Institute. We no longer use seawater at all, but rather deep brine, saline groundwater. We're pioneers in the field in Germany. Anne Fricke cultivates her algae in naturally occurring salty groundwater, studying how it develops in what are called climate chambers in different light and temperature conditions. Our work is aimed at opening up seaweed cultivations for urban areas, so moving away from the coast and producing fresh, healthy algae biomass inland for use in food and other applications like cosmetics. After receiving assurance that the vegan tuna is safe to eat in small quantities, it's time for a taste test. What do people think? Tasty. Delicious.
5: It tastes like a regular tuna.
3: It smells and looks just like the meat we all know, and supposedly tastes the

0: Leon Moonen is a fourth-generation farmer. He's proud of his organic farm. But even though tradition is important to him, he set himself a very modern goal, culturing his own meat in a bioreactor as soon as he can, using cells from his cattle. He first heard about cultured meat over 10 years ago, and the idea piqued his interest straight away. I was immediately fascinated by the possibility of producing meat without killing the cows. Though I also think that what we do is a very natural thing. We leave the animals in their natural environment. We let them graze and they can do what they were born to do. And as a farmer, I also continue to do what I like to do. The idea of producing more meat with fewer cows and without having to slaughter the animals wouldn't leave him alone. During workshops on the topic, he got to know people at Respect Farms. It's a project working to become the world's first cellular farm of its kind, with the goal of proving that cultivated meat can also be produced on conventional farms. Leon Moonen's farm is serving as a model for what this futuristic farm could look like. One of the co-founders of Respect Farms is Florentina Ziglovsky. She's currently involved in clarifying future prospects for farmers in a feasibility study that's being co-financed by the EU. The Swiss farmers cooperative Finaco also supports the project. It warns that as the sector grows, it's important to ensure farmers do more than just deliver raw feedstocks. Instead, Ziglovsky wants to offer them real alternatives to conventional meat production. I see the greatest opportunities in our own production. We're pursuing research in three different areas. The first is biopsies, so the biomass, the nutrient medium. And then there's the bioreactor, so our own production. And I especially see many opportunities in production for farmers to produce their own meat, not just to donate cells or raw materials, but also to get involved in production themselves. The project is also supported by Dutch startup Mosameat, which made headlines in 2013 with the world's first hamburger made from lab-grown meat to be tasted on camera. That single patty cost around 325,000 euros to make. The price to produce one has since fallen to around 10 euros per burger. The company opened a new production facility in 2024. After years of research and millions of euros in investment, it's ready to hit the market with products. Mosameat's chief business officer, Tim van der Hoyt, is also here today. The company has been involved in the Respect Farms project as well.
1: Cultivated meat is a whole new industry that's finding its feet at the moment. And we have the opportunity to really design a new way of producing food. What does that value chain look like? And we're exploring different options. So for us, it's important to go to very large scale production to bring down costs. But we're also doing this to create a more resilient food system. And in that sense, decentralized production could really be an important thing to explore.
0: Cultivated meat from farms is still little more than a hopeful vision. Until now, only tiny quantities of it have been made in laboratories and super expensive bioreactors. How can it be turned into a business for a farm?
1: But as we are scaling up, we are moving from a more pharma type model to a more food model. So what we're doing at Mosameat is developing, for example, machines that are more a closed system, so that they can also be used in other locations and that the requirements for the environment where it's being produced aren't as stringent as in some of the more clean lab environments.
0: Respect Farms is currently working with partners to develop a pilot farm concept slated to be implemented as early as next year. That farm of the

0: future could look like this, with a farmer monitoring the system from the control room. A kind of airlock will seal off the sterile production hall where cell propagation takes place. So hygiene will be important there, but the rest of the farm can be run as normal. This first pilot facility is for research only, though. Cultivating meat commercially is a more distant goal.
1: Farmers can never be sure how their next harvest will turn out. Success or failure is at the mercy of the weather. Long dry spells can ruin crops, and so can heavy rains. That's been true for thousands of years. But with climate change, extreme weather events are growing more frequent. How can we make grain more resilient?
0: Odette Whedon usually likes things neat and tidy, just not when it comes to her wheat. What we see here are very different types of ears, and each ear is a different plant, an individual in its own right. It looks a bit wild and chaotic. Wild? Chaotic? That's what we want and what we mean. It makes sense. Quite a different setup than a normal wheat field. There, every single plant has exactly the same genetic makeup because they're identical clones of a particular high-yield variety. That also means that every plant is equally resistant to certain diseases, or not. Now, due to global warming, plants are confronted with more pathogens, some of them new ones. If you consider that every plant in a variety is genetically identical, it means that no matter what the stress is, whether a disease or drought, then every plant can only react in the same way. In other words, if a new pathogen or disease appears and a plant is susceptible, then the whole field is susceptible, and then you see yields drop. Farmers are also increasingly having to deal with unpredictable weather. In Germany, they were hit particularly hard by the dry summers of 2018, 2019, and 2022. And in other years, those dry stretches have alternated with sudden, heavy rainfall. Odette Whedon is convinced that diversity on fields can help. Her research looks at how practical it is to plant genetically diverse wheat, also known as population wheat. On this plot, the plants aren't clones, but the offspring of carefully selected parents. They're all closely related and yet different. Does planting cereals in this way really bring added value? That's what the research aims to show. In a trial, 10 farms are growing the population wheat at different locations in Germany. One participant is Volker Menta in the state of Hesse. I was skeptical because with other varieties, you can read up on how to cultivate them, when they're ready to harvest, where they're vulnerable, and what you have to pay attention to. With population wheat, it's a bit of a black box. Menta and the other farmers grew population wheat from two different varieties. In between, they planted a variety with known characteristics, among them a stable average yield and good baking properties. Organic baker Christian Lecht is passionate about bread. He's developed his own recipe for each type because every flour is different. He gets input on the process from the mill that grinds the grain. They tell you how wet the gluten is, for example, an important parameter, so how much protein the flour has. That's very important for dough formation and crumb formation, especially when you're using wheat flour. Then the enzyme value is really important. It tells me how long I can ferment the dough. At our bakery, we want to let the dough rise for a very long time, and this enzyme value gives us an indication of how long we can leave it to create even more flavor. Great aroma, moist inside, and a super crust. Can the new flour from the test fields also perform this well? Christian Lecht's bakery and 13 others are going to put it to the test. But first, the grain has to grow to maturity while withstanding fungal diseases and other adversities. For 2 years, Odette Weedon and her team keep a close eye on all 10 experimental plots. The results are convincing. The population wheat yields top out between 10 and 14% higher than those of the conventional variety, both on average and under a wide range of different conditions at individual locations. Apparently, the population wheat plants were able to make better use of available nutrients and also cope better with climatic conditions. And they thrived in comparison to the clones, even though the two test years were very different. One saw lots of precipitation, the other was very dry. Diversity won, hands down. The researchers were surprised by such a clear result. But how come? One possible reason, because with population wheat, the plants are different heights, the lengths of their roots also differs. So they can access different resources, different water and nutrients. It's a very complex kind of collaboration that ensures deficiencies are compensated for, that enough water and enough nutrients are available to every plant. The plant's different heights also mean wind is better able to ventilate the field, helping prevent fungal disease. And because the wheat plants have many more defense mechanisms in general, diseases are stopped before they spread widely. Farmer Volker Menta definitely approves. The population wheat on his field adapted flexibly in the face of adversity. Any concerns we had beforehand weren't confirmed. On the contrary, there was no noticeable difference in terms of harvest and yield. And what about the taste? Christian Lecht has made two types of bread for the trial. The first is particularly aromatic and stays fresh for a long time. A quarter of the flour in it is from population wheat. One he calls pop crust is made completely from the wheat, refined with black cumin and walnuts. The long fermentation that he views as critical worked well. The dough matured for 24 hours. Throughout the process of making this bread, I was surprised repeatedly. It felt really special when I was kneading it. Then also in the baking process itself, it was really stable. At first I thought it was going to be really flat, but then in the oven it rose tremendously. And afterwards it also had a nice crust. It has a super long shelf life and its aroma is excellent. Somehow the flour seems to be more than just the sum of its traits. I always compare wheat populations with the human population. We as humans are also very diverse. Everyone has strengths and weaknesses. And we can compensate for each other. When one person isn't doing well, another is doing better. There's a balance. And that's exactly how it is in the fields. There are different individuals. When weaker individuals can't do something, stronger ones can compensate. And we'll need resilient wheat to make agriculture fit for the challenges looming in the future.
1: Livestock also help make farming more fit for the future? Researchers in Bavaria are testing whether grazing sheep on fields used to grow crops helps or harms yields. If it helps, it would be great news for farmers, shepherds, and sheep.
0: It's been raining for days. Even so, shepherd Alex Smitana and his boss Thomas Krona have to move the flock today. There's just not enough grazing left in this pasture, so they need to be driven to a new one. This time, they're being transported by truck. Driving paths are now rare and along main roads or through industrial zones, and if there's nowhere to take a break, it's a pain.
2: Damit, auf geht's.
0: It takes 6 hours to load the sheep in the pouring rain. The work is backbreaking and often paid just minimum wage. The first 250 sheep set out on the journey. The next pasture is 25 kilometers away. Sheep can help renew the pastures they graze on and also provide wool, meat, and milk. Yet for most people, they've declined in importance. Bavaria has more sheep than any other German state, but sheep herding has changed dramatically over the past decades. Since the Second World War, agriculture in Germany has seen major structural changes. It used to be dominated by farms that combined growing crops and keeping livestock. But since the 1970s, EU agricultural policy incentives and rising wages led more and more farmers to specialize. Back in 1950, Bavaria had over 390,000 sheep. Today, there are only around 200,000. They're taken care of by only about 100 full-time shepherds. To be profitable, flocks now have to be a lot larger. And then there's climate change, which in places has caused soil to dry out and pasture quality to decline. Weather, climate, and the challenge of caring for animals under changing conditions. Many shepherds are growing increasingly concerned. On his land, Markus Schenk also grows grain and other crops. He's one of eight shepherds who've been taking part in a special project for the last couple of years. Researchers from Bavaria and the nearby state of Saxony-Anhalt want to find out how grazing sheep on cropland affects the soil, the crops, and the animals. Today he's getting a visit from Maria Hoffmann, who works at the Bavarian State Institute for Agriculture. I want to quickly show you how the grazing record works. Today we want to record how long grazing goes on. I'll add the date first, then from when to when the sheep are on the field and what they're grazing on. Here we've got spelt. Maybe also note what they eat before and after so we can draw conclusions later during analysis. Grazing croplands is a very old practice. It used to be standard. But with the intensification of agriculture in recent decades, livestock and crop farming have drifted apart. So cropland grazing has largely been forgotten. Within the framework of the research project, Markus Schenk's sheep are allowed onto his spelt field in spring. He's divided it into three equal-sized plots. The reference plot on the right side of the image is off limits. On the left-hand plot, they only graze briefly. This represents a less intensive grazing environment. On the middle plot, the animals are allowed to graze more intensively over a longer period of time. Usually, we graze the fields once or twice during the winter months. But that really depends on the weather, soil conditions, and how we rotate the flock. We're not always at the right field at the right time. That's definitely a bit of a challenge. Not all farmers are convinced it's a good idea to graze sheep on land used to grow crops. Some farmers worry the sheep might damage their fields. But we want to show that the opposite can be true, that the animals can actually improve soil health and plant well-being. For example, by nibbling on young grain plants, they might stimulate growth. 4 weeks later, Maria Hoffmann checks to see how the crop is developing. In all three spelt plots, she regularly examines both the plants and the soil throughout the year. The field has developed well despite some extreme conditions. We had hail and a sudden frost. But even so, we've got a dense crop. You can see it clearly. The ground is totally covered. Now we just have to monitor how the plants continue to grow. She also measures how much moisture is in the soil. Our measurements already show that the grazed plot consistently has higher soil moisture. That's quite striking. Hoffman also uses a method called soil profiling to find out whether the sheep's hooves compact the soil and how that affects

0: life forms that live in it.
1: Man braucht schon einen gewissen Druck.
0: You do have to press to break up these clumps, but you can still see active worms. The top 10 centimeters are compacted, but we still have crumbly clumps. On one square meter, the agricultural scientist also documents how well the spelt plants grow all the way to harvest. We record the coverage ratio. That's the proportion of weeds to crop plants. We also assess hoof damage. The plants have recovered, and ultimately we'll see at harvest what kinds of yields we get. Even if cropland grazing proves beneficial, it doesn't mean every farmer has to start keeping animals again. Farmers and shepherds could also chalk up a win-win situation simply by working together more closely. In it, shepherds would have access to more grazing land and farmers would see better harvests, a move that could benefit both and help make agriculture more sustainable.
2: And that's all for now. But we hope you'll join us again next time for more exciting stories from the worlds of science and technology, here on Tomorrow Today. Bye for now.

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1: Shift. We talk about
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1: Because our digital networked world never stands still.
0: So what are the biggest challenges? We'll talk about that.
1: Shift. Coming up.
2: When I was being told about the South Not Volunteer program in Germany, I was so excited.
1: 1 year, limited means, high stakes.
2: I just hope that I don't crack.
1: When expectations meet reality. How years abroad shape young people. I am fine, but...
2: I'm not fine. I'm not fine.
1: In 15 minutes.

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3: 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They ask questions, they challenge, they expose.

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1: Journalism gives us perspective. Understanding the world is something we do together. Because together, we see.

0: This is DW News, and these are our top stories. U.S. President Donald Trump said the leaders of Russia and Ukraine have agreed to his request for a three-day ceasefire and an exchange of prisoners. The pause in fighting is scheduled from Saturday through Monday. The announcement comes as Russia prepares to mark Victory Day on Saturday, commemorating the defeat of Nazi Germany in World War II 81 years ago. U.S. forces have attacked two more Iranian tankers that tried to break through the American blockade of Iran's ports. The U.S. Navy also says it thwarted Iranian attacks on three of its ships in the Strait of Hormuz. Tehran says rockets were fired in response to the U.S. action. President Trump said the ceasefire is holding despite the latest fighting. Spanish authorities are preparing to evacuate passengers and crew from the cruise ship hit by an outbreak of the Hanta virus in the Atlantic. The liner Hondius is expected to arrive in the Canary Island this weekend with around 140 people on board. Three people have died and several others are infected. The World Health Organization said the outbreak is not the start of a new pandemic.
1: If you've ever used an app to order food or book a ride, then you too are part of today's platform economy. That's what we call it when workers are managed by algorithms. But there are questions around ethics, particularly when it comes to sectors like healthcare. Because the golden rule is the lowest bid wins. Pitting workers against each other in an unstable gig economy leads to all kinds of issues. And who do you call when things go wrong? But how about you? Have you done gig work? You wouldn't be alone. Millions of people around the world have, delivering packages, translating, or training AI online. The pitch is appealing. Work when you want, as much as you want, sometimes without formal training. But the cost of those freedoms is often tough working conditions, like in Indonesia.
2: Every year, salaries for ordinary workers automatically increase. So we're demanding welfare improvement too.
1: And protesting for better conditions can improve things, like in Mexico City. But for Shaira Gardoño Tovar, the fight still isn't over, especially when it comes to women on the road. Working as a female delivery driver in Mexico City is tough. Initially, jobs like this were appealing for women. The apps gave them flexibility to combine delivering food with taking care of their family. But now, to maintain a good rating on the platform, they are required to work continuous hours when demand is high. Most delivery workers, like Shaira, avoid going out at night. They also experience sexual harassment from customers.
3: If a man greets you naked or in his underwear, clearly aroused, it's really uncomfortable. It also happens that people order alcohol and you end up at a house that's filled with men, urging you to come in and join them. We get scared that they'll pull us inside.
1: In Mexico City, apps like Uber have a panic button drivers can push when in danger. Shaira explains that the current panic button is useless. She says a delivery woman was once killed in Mexico City, and Uber refused to name the attacker. For years, female delivery drivers asked platforms to mark risk zones so they can stop delivering orders there without risking their ratings.
3: Because women move slower. Men arrive faster than you. They can accept more orders. I can reject a delivery to a hot zone, and a man will deliver it. Obviously.

0: But what does that mean for nurses and patients?
1: The heart of these gig nursing platforms are AI scheduling tools that basically create a match. You can think of a dating app like Tinder or Grindr. And this is what it basically is for understaffed medical facilities and available and trained nurses or healthcare workers.
2: Getting booked for a shift is easy. It gets complicated when the work starts.
1: Workers are able to pull out their phone, indicate their interest in a shift, and get assigned to a facility to which they've never been. So it creates tremendous risk for patient safety because, as workers tell us, they don't often even have the basic information about how to log into a portal on a machine to indicate what a patient's medications are.
2: For a study, researcher Katie Wells interviewed nurses. They told her how isolated they feel at work. There's often no one to talk to when problems arise. What's more, those booked through a platform have fewer rights than nurses who are employed in one place.
1: They're not recognized as workers. They are not given any right to protection from discrimination. They're not given a right to minimum wage. They're not given a right to workers' compensation if they're injured on the job.
2: Nurses exchange experiences in Facebook groups. However, no one wanted to speak about it on camera, partly out of fear of being deported from the US. To get a shift, some platforms require workers to underbid competitors.
1: Workers in the gig economy are often poised against each other, something that's very, very new that we're seeing, that I dearly hope will not be deployed to other industries, is the idea that nurses can indicate on their phone the lowest amount they're willing to work per hour. And so then if I am a healthcare administrator, I can set my parameters so that the app will automatically, the platform company will select the worker who goes lowest.
0: So in many cases, it's the algorithm that decides who gets the job. No interviews, no human interaction, just code. But how does it feel when your boss is a program?
2: Which delivery driver gets the next order? Is it the one nearest the restaurant? Or the one that got the best reviews last week? In the platform economy, it's algorithms, not people, that call the shots.
3: What we often hear in our interviews is that workers are very dissatisfied when the algorithms are non-transparent, because they feel helpless and don't know how to deal with the algorithm's requirements strategically.
2: And fighting back against automated decisions is difficult.
3: I can't tell anyone, hey, I only got 0 stars because they didn't like the look of me. And now the 0-star review is impacting my orders.
2: Ratings like these can influence the type and number of jobs offered in the future.
3: This, of course, is highly unfair. Experiences of discrimination are directly influencing my income.
2: And the principle of equal pay for equal work doesn't always apply in the platform economy.
3: The worst case is when there is dynamic pricing based on all kinds of factors, meaning it can be different in the morning than at noon. It can be difficult not knowing why the rate is higher now than it was this morning.
2: Then there's the lack of transparency about what data is collected and what happens to it.
3: For example, the location of drivers was tracked around the clock, whether or not the app was running or they were on shift, whether they were logged in or not. The location data was continuously collected. So then the question is, what happens with this data? Why do they even want it? And what happens in the background? It's completely non-transparent. Whether it's sold or used for other purposes like employee evaluations, currently no one can really say.
0: So, we've heard a lot about the downsides of gig work, especially when it comes to big tech. But the platform economy also has the potential to empower rather than exploit. In Nairobi, a new app for hair braiders is proving just that.
2: This is Braiding Nairobi, an app that connects hair braiders with clients across Kenya's capital city. Natachi Onuwa-Maigbu is the founder of the platform. She knows about the struggles of hair braiders in the market, especially since the COVID-19 pandemic.
4: They were kind of rendered anonymous by the lack of physical foot traffic. And so with the

0: app for most salon profile that we have currently, we have a story written by me, basically just an interview where I talk to them, I figure out their life, why they enjoy hair braiding, what kind of brought them to their career. And this is all in an attempt to quote unquote unanonymize these hair braiders.
1: This is how Natachi gives braiders more visibility online.
2: If she was not there advertising me there online, I couldn't get so many clients.
1: The owners of the participating salons set their own prices. The staff even do home visits to clients, bringing all the necessary equipment with them. The added fee is charged in-app and covered by the customers.
3: As someone who also works from home part-time, I really feel like it's something that is convenient because I can just be in the comfort of my home, I can get my hair done and continue with my day.
1: Natachi hopes that the app will soon be profitable and is now looking for ways to expand.
4: The platform economy is changing the way we work. It's fast, flexible, and efficient. While there are positive examples, the lack of job security, transparency, and workers' rights are clear concerns. To ensure that technology serves people and not the other way around, we need clear rules, safeguards, oversight, and most importantly, a voice. That's it from us today. See you next time on Shift.

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8: We are at war. 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
9: The nation once called a shining beacon of democracy is in turmoil.
10: 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We're not going to let it happen.
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you have had another space, you've had another life with different people, and you're going back to the people you were with maybe 1 year ago, and whether you like it or not, you have changed. Maybe you've made mistakes. There are things that you wished you did differently, or there are some things that you wish you did not do at all, but do not regret, because every memory is just okay the way it is. Whether good or bad, they have their role in your life.

0: das Formular, ja, hat ein Formular.
1: What's the first letter before you?
0: S.
1: Suchen.
0: Suchen.
1: So what's the meaning of verbs, please?
0: To
1: search. To search.

0: Okay, and voucher, what's
1: voucher? Need. Avoir besoin. That is to need.
0: To lead.
1: Need. Need.
0: Need. To need. Okay, to search.
2: When I was being told about the South Not Volunteer program in Germany, I was so excited and passionate about the program because I believe that the program will give me the opportunity to meet new people, to exchange with them, and I think it's also going to permit me to improve my thinking and personality. I have the fear of being far away from home, missing family and friends here back in Cameroon. I also fear of the food types in Germany. I fear that maybe I may not like some of them. And then I also fear to be judged maybe by the color of my skin.

0: Okay.
1: 5-0, das also, ist es, yeah, genau. Und das ist der, das Passwort.
0: Okay. So, like, for breakfast, this
1: yeah, this is for breakfast.
0: But for,
1: yeah.
0: For breakfast, I usually, like, make...
1: this is very special, it's very good.
0: Okay. What is this?
1: It's dattling.
0: So we just eat it like this?
1: Yeah. Mm-hmm. Okay. Okay. There's also some stuff from couscous, you know that?
0: Couscous.
1: But you so, eat meat?
0: Yeah.
1: You eat meat.
0: Okay. I eat meat. Gerne. Ich esse gerne it. Fleisch.
1: Uh-huh.
0: Aber aus Kamerun, wenn du kochen und du musst benutzen Fleisch.
1: Mm-hmm. Okay.
0: Oh, no. So, yes, my dad and yes, my mom. Mm-hmm. But unfortunately, I lost my dad last year.
1: Oh.
0: Yeah, so mm-hmm. he died at the age of 84. He was 84, so he was
1: 84.
0: Yeah, 84 years old.
1: Okay. So but he, you are the youngest.
0: Yeah, I'm the youngest. I am the last child of my parents.
1: Yeah.
0: Yeah.

0: Do we need to close the port or we leave
1: No.
0: it open? The food itself, it's really rich in terms of nutritive content, but then the taste is just so strange to me, and my tongue cannot really get it down my throat. At times, I really feel frustrated. But traditional Cameroon meals have always this like this strong, you know, from the spices. So it has this smell. Yeah.
1: I just think you can't cook it in my house because I'm very sensitive for smells. Yes? You think so? Yeah. Okay.
0: Wait,
1: Well, I
0: are
1: asked
0: you
1: you.
0: asking or
1: Yeah,
0: you're
1: I'm
0: saying?
1: asking you.
0: No, I don't know, but because like when you told me the last time that you are not so comfortable with smells, and the food I made the last time
1: Yeah, okay, it was with
0: wasn't
1: the strong fish
0: yeah.
1: because 3 days the whole apartment smells from this fish. We live together here, and so we have to put different styles a little bit together on the daily life and also on the food or to prepare food or you know what I mean?
0: Because I think that I'm to be here till December or no or even after. So like, will I be here for the whole year
1: For the whole year.
0: or just for some number of time and then you have to.
1: So I will. Okay. I spoke to Diana and.

0: that we are looking for another place, maybe for a WG with other people there in the same age like you. You know?
1: Yeah, I see. I
0: What do
1: see.
0: you think? This is,
1: No,
0: it's not a bad idea, isn't it?
1: but you were just proposing that, but I didn't tell you that that was what I like to do, or you were just thinking on my behalf that that is what is best for me.

0: Do you miss home?
1: Yeah, very much. Of course, in difficult times like this, I just think about that it would have been better being in Cameroon. I just hope that I don't crack, because I just think I need to look for surviving strategies for really ways to go through the year, and also to make the best out of this volunteer year.

when the pictures are there on Facebook, and then my friends think that, oh, this guy is living a very good life in Europe. And when I am back in the country, and then there is high expectation, they want me to give them a lot of gift, money, drinks and stuff. I think in their mindset is that when you are in Europe, then you are open to money, which it takes a lot of convincing them that that is not how it is, that it is something completely different.

0: For me, this is looking ridiculous.
1: Yeah.
0: Because it's not really serious. It's like, for me, it's looking like carnival.
1: Everyone should be free to wear whatsoever the person likes to wear.
0: No, your aim is the other side of society. This is what your dress now expresses. And what you are also always communicating by white things is that somebody cleans my shoes, somebody cleans my trousers, I'm rich, I have stuff.
1: You have dresses that are more expensive than this suit that I'm wearing, because the price of this suit is, I bought it relatively cheap. And they have other simple dress like this one, which would cost more than this suit that I'm wearing.
0: It's not about the money.
1: So, no, because
0: it's about the goal in society you have. It's about the aim, the goal, where you are heading to in your life.
1: Okay,
0: this is what is interesting for me. I tell you something, somebody who is wearing this dress is not really interested in nature. He's not interested in climate change, never ever. So you're looking like somebody who is aiming big cars. You look like this now. And this is really, for me, it is unbearable, really, unsupportable. Really, yeah. I tell you, because all my life, I'm on the other side of the society. I'm against this. I'm a rich woman. I could have a huge car, but I've instead small four cars, so I can go keep this car to this, and everybody can a little bit have one of my cars if he needs a car. So okay. instead of showing everybody, here I'm coming with the Mercedes, I'm rich, huh? This is what for me is really very important.
1: Me, I see this as a normal dressing, but people might give a different interpretation of it, of the dressing, which is not.
0: Du willst doch, dass wir das so interpretieren. Das ist doch das Signal, das du gibst.
1: Till today, when I move on the street, I see girls with short dresses. It sends me a complete different message. And now I am beginning to understand that this message is not true. And so you too, you have to understand also that when someone dressed like this, it doesn't mean this particular thing.
0: I understood your point. Yeah, I hope you understood my point as well. So, but now let's stop here.
1: Yeah.
0: This, yeah? Ich habe dir schon gesagt, ich denke, ich bin streng und, wie heißt das? Dogmatisch.
1: Ich habe das gemerkt. Das ist sehr strikt.
2: Yeah.

0: Are you seeing me? Are you seeing me?
1: Yes.
0: Are you seeing
1: me?
0: Yeah. So. That light is disturbing me.
1: The light is giving trouble.
0: You prefer
1: that, then they increase the volume.
0: You prefer the everything is disturbing, Master.
2: See, I'm saying that you need to face the bulb. You need to face the bulb. Face you have to turn in a direction and look at the bulb. Then you back it.

I dream of home a lot. I always dream of just being with the family, having this common meal together. I think each time I wake up to the realities here, and sometimes I don't feel like going to work, and I feel really down. I think a couple of times I call the workplace and yeah, I tell them that I am not feeling too well today and that I can't make it to work. And sometimes I just need this time to recover. So I need like some quiet space for myself.

0: excited about this day. I also want to say hello to Scott and Stella, the former volunteers, one from Cameroon and Costa Rica. Thank you so much for joining us today. It's really great to have you here. And that the volunteers now can ask you a few questions about your last month in Germany and also about your return. And thank you so much that you could make it and that you are here. Thank you.
1: I think that the organization, friend and family, they expect so much when we go back, especially in terms of like we have a personal development, of course, but maybe in terms of professional development.
2: Because we
1: have been here for 1 year, and I also thinking about that, and I'm thinking about how can I deal with it.
3: To tell you the truth, that's also not an easy part, because for me, for my case, when I was coming back, my boss expected so much from me in terms of skill. He told me he expected me to be an expert, to know so many things in project management, to have so many fresh ideas, to be the expert of everything. In me, I knew that I knew very little. I knew just a little bit more than what I knew before I left Cameroon. So,
2: and Della,
3: yeah,
2: like during your last month in Germany, did you have the thought of maybe like you want to stay or you want
3: of course. Who leaves Cameroon, goes to Germany, and doesn't think about that? Tell me one, show me one person. I came back to Cameroon with the intention of going back to Germany, but it didn't work out as I expected. But I really did not want this. I was doing it for my family and friends, but I didn't want this. And I'm happy I didn't go back, because everything is falling into place, and I'm happy I made that decision. It's just about you and what you want. Really, what do you want? If you want to go back, go back. If you do not want it, then don't do it.
2: Wow, I really love that.
4: Until you change your plan now.
3: Yeah, it's about you. It's about you all the time. Forget about the rest.

0: safe plot, yeah?
1: Okay. You will be the last.
2: Yeah,
3: ich
2: heute.
3: Ja, safe shoot, man.
4: Thank you.
3: We'll keep in touch.
5: Na, ich erinnere mich, wann ich habe diese Brief, ich habe während des Seminars einen Brief an mich geschrieben, dass wenn die schwierige Zeit kommt, ich kann Motivation kriegen, wenn dieser Brief dir Isenge Robin Crusoe. Accept greetings from me and congratulations, you made it to Germany. I trust you are making the best out of this wonderful opportunity. You are an adult now. I know you might be feeling exhausted because it has been a long year and you've survived so much. You entered into this volunteer year on uncertain feet and are leaving it with much more than you came. So much of this time in your life is self-discovery and learning through trial and error. I want you to be proud of yourself and mostly of the person you have become. You are creating a meaningful life for yourself that you can be proud of. Promise me you will make the most of it. Never forget how much I love you. Lovely yours, Angelie.

0: DW's international debate from Berlin brings the world's topics to the table.
1: I think that's something that's really, really important.
2: We examine complex debates to the point.
0: China putting us on cold turkey right now.
1: Exactly the opposite.
3: We put answers to the test.
4: Backfire in what way?
5: It's creating too many imbalances.
6: I'm not so sure.
7: That's their vision.
6: What's the silent war?
4: Every week.
0: Let's get straight
8: to the point. In 30 minutes.

0: This is DW News, and these are our top stories. U.S. President Donald Trump said the leaders of Russia and Ukraine have agreed to his request for a three-day ceasefire and an exchange of prisoners. The pause in fighting is scheduled from Saturday through Monday. The announcement comes as Russia prepares to mark Victory Day on Saturday, commemorating the defeat of Nazi Germany in World War II 81 years ago. U.S. forces have attacked two more Iranian tankers that tried to break through the American blockade of Iran's ports. The U.S. Navy also says it thwarted Iranian attacks on three of its ships in the Strait of Hormuz. Tehran says rockets were fired in response to the U.S. action. President Trump said the ceasefire is holding despite the latest fighting. Spanish authorities are preparing to evacuate passengers and crew from the cruise ship hit by an outbreak of the Hanta virus in the Atlantic. The liner Hondius is expected to arrive in the Canary Island this weekend with around 140 people on board. Three people have died and several others are infected. The World Health Organization said the outbreak is not the start of a new pandemic.
1: It's not about being first. We take the time to understand.
2: We explore all sides of the story.
3: A new beginning.
4: Good journalism, it digs where it hurts.
5: This is a daily situation.
2: And it brings clarity to complex issues.
6: The Balkans are in Moldova, the Middle East.
4: This is where we sit.
1: For stories that matter.
2: For the bigger picture.
4: For you. The Israeli government has been accelerating the expansion of settlements in the occupied West Bank. Most countries consider this to be in violation of international law. A UN

0: report says the policy has led to the displacement of tens of thousands of Palestinians in the last year and a half. DW's Emily Gordine sent us this report.
1: In March of this year, the Israeli Security Cabinet secretly approved the establishment of 34 new settlements on occupied Palestinian land in the West Bank. 10 of them are outposts, like Hashalom Farm here, which under these new measures is being retroactively legalized and turned into an Israeli settlement called Ramat Ein Tzufim. This legalization often seems contradictory, because in theory, outposts in the occupied West Bank are legal both under Israeli and international law. So in a world where Israelis continuing to build illegal communities on Palestinian land has become normalized, is there any meaningful difference between those that have been officially legalized by Israel and those that are not? As it turns out, barely. To start with, the vast majority of outposts and settlements have been built here in Area C, which is under full Israeli military and administrative control.
2: About 5-6 years ago, as the settlers felt more and more emboldened, they changed the goal. And the entire terminology and strategy has changed. We are not anymore in the battle over Area C. We are in the battle over open spaces, A, B, or C.
1: However, the perception these settlers are acting on their own with no help from the state or the Israeli military is a long-standing misconception.
2: That's not to say that unauthorized outposts are not connected to electricity and water. They are. In practice, there is close to no enforcement against them. Most of them are getting massive support from the Israeli government in terms of funds, infrastructure, connection to utilities, etc., etc.
1: As early as 2005, a government report documented how the civil administration in the West Bank was connecting outposts to the water and electricity grids of existing settlements. Today, under the pretext of so-called security roads and security components, Israeli rights groups have found that government money is regularly funneled through the civil administration to illegal or unauthorized outposts.
2: They're looking for loopholes and ways of how to give money to outposts directly, formally. Yeah, but it's not in a scale where, okay, we're approving an entire neighborhood of 600 housing units, and the infrastructure for that will be subsidized up to 50% by the government, which is millions, right? That cannot happen in an outpost. That is what's happening in a settlement.
1: Under the ruling coalition led by Prime Minister Benjamin Netanyahu, so far 102 settlements have been legalized, including the batch of 34 in March. To put that into perspective, that's more in the past 2 years than since 2012 combined. So why the drastic uptick? Some point to it being the fulfillment of publicized policy goals. Back in September of 2025, far-right Israeli minister Bezalel Smotrich presented a plan aimed at preventing the establishment of a Palestinian state, whereby Israel would annex 82% of the occupied West Bank and Palestinians would be restricted to 6 ghetto-like cities. When we asked why the Israeli Security Cabinet approved so many new settlements in the occupied West Bank when they're illegal under international law, government spokesperson David Mensah replied, saying, "Jews come from Judea, the clue is in the name." Hashalom Farm, one of the outposts recently legalized, is not far from a settlement called Naale. Their locations convey Smotrich's plan in action.
3: From here, they try to create a continuity between the settlement of Naale there and in the new outpost in order to take all over this area.
1: Hashalom Farm was set up in the summer of 2025 next to the Bedouin community of Ain Ayyub, which lived on agricultural land that belongs to the Palestinian village of Deir Amar. From Hashalom Farm, settlers have been launching violent attacks on nearby residents, resulting in the forced displacement of the entire Bedouin community in August. Settlers have also prevented farmers of Deir Amar from accessing their land.
4: "I'm scared to plow the land and to harvest the olives. They'll tell me it's forbidden. First the settlers will come, one or two at a time, then the army will come, and they'll kick us out. They don't want me to work on my land."
1: Palestinians are left isolated and deprived of access to land and resources, while settlers are rewarded.
2: "Once you retroactively approve an outpost, it's a whole different ballgame, because you will have a formal master plan. You can build proper neighborhoods, entire neighborhoods. Yeah, you will have millions coming in for development from the government. So it's a whole different stage of development."
0: I spoke with Sven Kuhn von Burgsdorf.

0: started in July last year with about 20 former ambassadors. Now we soared to more than 450 former European ministers, diplomats, senior officials, including two prime ministers and dozens of ministers. You can see, Mr. Goff, that there is a growing concern amongst our group of former senior officials with the inaction of Europe and the key member states, including my own country, Germany, with the fact that Israel continues with full impunity to continue settlement expansion and subjugate Palestinians and suppress their rights and their right to self-determination. That's the reason why we spoke out now. And the reason why we chose this time in our eighth declaration, the E1 settlement, is because if this comes to bear, that actually contracts will be awarded after July this year, then a physical barrier will be created between East Jerusalem and the West Bank, making the contiguity of a Palestinian state, meaning Jerusalem and the West Bank, impossible, and thus make it impossible to have a two-state solution.
1: The Israeli government, it argues that these communities are necessary for security and that they're rooted in historical and biblical claims to the land. Why do you reject that argument?
0: Sorry, international law is inspired by theological arguments. Is that the argument? We have a clear decision by the international community. And by the way, the International Court of Justice in its ruling in July 2024 clearly said that Israel's occupation of land since 1967 and the ensuing belligerent occupation is unlawful. As a matter of fact, they used the name segregation or apartheid when describing the situation of the regime applied there. So this is not a matter of, you know, do the Jews or the Palestinians have a historical right? There is a clear ruling of international law as that the Palestinians have the right to their state, and we are talking about Palestinian land, not Israeli land.
1: Settler violence in the West Bank, I'm sure you're aware, it has become an increasing focus internationally. I'd like for you to take a listen to what the Israeli ambassador to the UN said last week, and then I'm going to get you to react to that. Take a listen.
2: The term we hear here in this council, settler violence, how many times is used as a blanket label? It suggests that an entire community is defined by violence. That is simply not true.
1: From your experience, you heard the ambassador there, how much of this is isolated extremism and how much reflects broader political realities inside Israel today?
0: I was the ambassador to Palestine, or the occupied Palestinian territory, for 3.5 years. I left my post on the 31st of July, 2023. I have encountered numerous times, it's documented on TV, in radio, and in news, numerous times deadly assaults on Palestinians by Israeli settlers in collusion with Israeli security forces. You, I'm sure you're aware, and you have had a very good report in this show here. You're aware that last year, 14 Palestinian people have been killed by violent settlers in the West Bank. This year, 15. Actually, more than 1,000 Palestinians have lost their life in the West Bank alone since 7th October 2023, either by terrorist settlers or by IDF, by security forces. So there is a serious concern with violent settlers. The EU in 2024 sanctioned a couple of settler groups, but unfortunately they didn't go further and didn't sanction any extremist politicians, ministers. Now we want, this group of former ambassadors and former ministers, we want that all those responsible for annexation, for settlement expansion, including the E1 tender, actually are subject to restrictive measures and that they're forbidden to do business in Europe and with Europe. And one last word, Mr. Goff, regarding the importance of the International Court of Justice ruling. The International Court of Justice declared in 2024 that the occupation of Palestine is illegal by Israel. How come that Europe and Germany, for that matter, continue trading with the settlements, continue investing in settlements? That's impossible because the ICJ

0: requested UN member states and EU member states to stop all business activities which prolong the illegal occupation of Palestinian land.
1: Let me pick up there. Your letter warns Europe that it is damaging its own credibility globally. And is this fundamentally about the perception of double standards, especially after Europe's strong position on Russia and Ukraine? Is that what you're trying to point at?
0: No, we are pointing that out, not just trying to. We have 20 sanction packages adopted against Russia, and rightly so, and justifiably so. Mm-hmm. Not a single serious sanction package against Israel, despite the fact that more than 100,000 Gazans have lost their life, 140,000 are injured, and the other figures I mentioned. Mm-hmm. So we are actually applying double standards. And if the EU wants to regain moral high ground and influence across the world, and notably amongst the Global South partners, it has to stop this hypocritical application of international law. It's not a matter of convenience. It's a matter of being consistent with our own foundational values as EU, and by the way, as Germany, mm-hmm. where we have in our Grundgesetz, in our basic law, a requirement to adhere to and respect and promote international law.
1: You dealt directly with Israeli officials during your posting time. When European diplomats raised concerns privately about violence or about these settlements, did Israeli leaders, did they still take Europe seriously, or did they already believe that there would never be any consequences?
0: No, they don't take us seriously. Netanyahu and also Trump, for that matter, thinks, and probably rightly so, that we are simply a paper tiger. We do rhetorical condemnations, express our concern, but where is the meaningful action? When did we seriously stop arms support and exports? Did we suspend the association agreement with Israel, although Israel is in clear breach of Article 2, the essential element, the Human Rights Clause? Did we stop and ban trade with settlements? How many ministers have we sanctioned? Not a single one. None of these things which have to be done and which we are doing with Russia mm-hmm. is being applied and done with Israel.
1: I want to ask you before we run out of time, if Europe does nothing beyond issuing condemnations, as you've accused it of doing, what do you believe the region is going to look like 5 years from now?
0: I think Europe forfeits its significant leverage. We are the biggest trade bloc in the world. We are a norm shaper. We enjoyed in the past the reputation as a soft power to promote better than anyone else democracy, human rights, international law. We are failing big time right now on this soft power pretension of ours. And that is very sad. And that's the reason why, especially in a world of hegemonial great power politics, mm-hmm. where increasingly might makes right, we need to regain the importance of defending international law. Because in a world without law, it will be a jungle, and Europe has to stand up to its values, okay. which made it actually when it came into being after the Second World War.
1: Mr. Sven Kuhn van Borgsdorf, we appreciate you taking the time to talk with us and sharing your position on this. Thank you.
0: Thank you very much.
2: A unique look inside Afghanistan. Despite conflict and oppressive rule, one thing offers glimmers of joy and a measure of freedom.
3: Afghanistan cricket is like football in Brazil. It's everything for the lives of Afghan people. It's everything.
2: We meet the star players as they prepare for an international tournament. What are their hopes and dreams for themselves and for their country? With rare insights from ordinary Afghans. And what about the exiled female players who are forbidden to play in their homeland? Can they envision a future for women in Afghanistan? Dreams in the dust.
4: To step into a family business is really something that you can feel all the efforts that have been done in the past generation. And I think it's really different than stepping into a classic business.
5: After tomorrow, there is no going back. Kohantan is a 28-year-old farmer about to make one of the biggest decisions.

0: decisions of his life, whether to step into the shoes of his ancestors and take over the 100-year-old family business. But doing this will also mean taking on a mountain of debt. We're following Corentin and his father as they head to the notary. Is he really gonna do it? And what does it take to own a farm?
1: This is a calf that was born 2 days ago, and it's the first time that he has milk, not in a bottle, but in a cup. Right now, I'm feeling as every day, but I imagine that during the day, I will be a bit stressy because it's one of the most important decisions that I, or maybe the most important decision that I've made in my life till now.
0: Corentin's family own around 350 animals, split roughly 50-50 between dairy cows and beef cattle. This is where Corentin grew up, and to this day he still lives on the family farm, covering 190 hectares, about as big as 270 football fields. Besides some crops, it's primarily a cattle farm, like most farms in Wallonia, the southernmost region of Belgium.
1: I always knew that I would become a farmer, even when I was in the preschool. To step into a family business is really something that you can feel all the efforts that have been done in the past generation. And I think it's really different than stepping into a classic business. You can know the history of every decision that have been taken within the last 50 years or 70 years.
0: This is the current farm owner, Corentin's father, Edmond, 59, and his grandfather, Albert, 91. And both father and grandfather still support Corentin. After all, they know just how challenging the life of a farmer can be.
2: We've already worked together a bit before, so we want to keep it up. He'll have to take the initiative now. I'm confident it's going to work out.
3: Optimist, and I think that it should
4: go. He's courageous.
5: He's brave, and you need to be in this line of work.
0: The three generations of farmers meet regularly, discussing plans over the kitchen table.
6: How would you two have responded if I would have said no? If I would have said, I don't want to be a farmer, I'm going to be a doctor or a bricklayer or something.
2: Well, ultimately, that's your decision to make.
5: We probably would have been a bit disappointed, but we would have understood.
2: You cannot force someone to take over a farm. It's too demanding. If they took it on and didn't do a good job and were unhappy, well, what's the good in that? There are some things in life that are simply out of your control. You prepare everything perfectly and then, boom, just before harvest, the rapeseed is wiped out. You can't do anything about it. It's just part of the job. There's always risks.
5: He's got what it takes. But you also need good health for this line of work. Sure, that's true for all jobs. But as a farmer, you can't miss even one single month. An accident can happen, but that would be really bad.
7: Are you planning to change much?
6: Big changes? Probably not. I think this business model with three pillars, milk, meat, and grain, is really sustainable. If one area is struggling, the others can pick up the slack. That's why I think we should stick with it.
0: And Corentin knows what he's talking about. He studied agronomy at university and has spent several years working for an agricultural company. Even though he enjoyed that job, at some point he had to come to a decision, follow in his family's footsteps or not. And today is the day that his decision will become official, over at the notary.
1: I'm a bit stressed. Till now I can say no, finally, I changed my mind, I don't do it. But once this paper will be signed, I cannot do something else because I have credits. So it's really to say yes. Now there is no coming back.
0: And that would mean no coming back from the heavy debts that Corentin is about to take on. To buy his father out for half the buildings, the animals and the materials,

0: He needs a massive loan. And at first, 80% of his salary will go towards paying that off.
1: Like you said the other day, it's not quite a marriage, but it's close.
2: Mr. Jacques Edmond and his son, Mr. Jacques Corentin, born in Arlon. Your signature goes here at the bottom. So then, congratulations.
3: Merci.
2: I congratulate you both and wish you every success in your business.
4: Merci.
3: Merci.
5: Now it's the finalization, and beginning tomorrow, I know why I'll be waking up. It's because I have my credit to reimburse, so I should work for it.
6: Happy it's all done.
7: And will you celebrate right now?
5: First, now we should go to feed the calves and the cows, and after we will see if we have enough energy to celebrate something.
0: From now on, the responsibility never ends, and that could well be one of the reasons that so many family businesses struggle to find a successor. Corentin says that in his region, only about half the farms manage to continue operating. According to the official figures in Valonia, it's just 1 in 5. But there are others like Corentin out there, like Mathieu, who took over a family farm a little while ago. He and Corentin share machinery and meet up regularly.
8: Taking over the farm is actually very reassuring. It means that you're really in the business. I'm only the son-in-law, but I've belonged to the family for a long time. It makes lots of things easier, including finances. I guess it would have been trickier for you if you had had to buy a farm somewhere else, right?
9: Ça aurait été aussi compliqué pour toi d'aller au bout de ton projet, quoi.
5: Ah oui?
1: Yeah, for sure. The goal was to manage to take over myself and not start off buried in debt. But if your family doesn't own anything, you'll have to buy everything new, which is impossible when you look at the current property prices compared to what you make.
8: There's still worries, like just now getting quotes for the new building so I can develop the business. But every company is telling me that prices could continue to rise because of the current international situation. Even if we sign today, it could continue to get more expensive until May or June.
0: Mathieu's referring to the current prices of diesel and fertilizer, which have skyrocketed due to the war in Iran. Making matters worse, milk and beef prices are also unstable. Just a little while ago, the Mercosur agreement was signed, set to remove tariffs on imports from South America. Many European farmers are concerned that this could mean that they'll struggle to sell their own produce. And Corentin personally protested against the deal. He's also frustrated that so little of the money that came out of Brussels for the common agricultural policy is helping young farmers. Corentin is heading home. He has to check up on his cows. But how is he going to deal with all the pressure and uncertainty that comes with owning the family business?
5: So it's really to say, okay, now in the morning, I should take the good decisions. I should be attentive because if, for example, a cow has a problem and I don't see it fast enough and the problem is worse, it costs money. If tomorrow we have a problem with one tractor, it costs like 200,000 euros to have a normal tractor. So it's really hard to have the projection that, yes, everything will be fine. But we need to be optimist. Yes, we will find a way and solutions to do something.
7: Do you think more people should step into family business?
5: It's important if they want to do so. And if a company is running since decades, it has a reason to exist. So it's important that this continue to exist. It's a way to show that you have understand the sacrifices that the past generations have done. It's a way to show that you are proud of what the other generations have done. And it's a way to prove to yourself that you are able to do as good as the other have done. I hope that the my generation and the one after will still produce something into Europe.
10: BW's International Debate from Berlin brings the world's topics
4: to the table.
10: I think that's something that's really, really important.
4: We examine complex debates to the point.
11: China putting us on cold turkey right now.
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14: Backfire in what way?
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14: Every week.
19: Let's get straight.
20: To the point. Next. Exceptionally stylish. Extraordinarily vibrant. Extremely sensual. European to the max. Euromax. Euromax. In 60 minutes.

0: Be your own health advocate by turning into your own expert. We're your coach. Without any fiction and with lots of facts. Be active in a clever way. In good shape. On DW.
1: We're all asking ourselves, when will this stop and why have we been in this mess?
0: Europe's drug trade follows Europe's trade routes. And from the very beginning, the Netherlands has been a key hub.
2: We are a country of tradesmen. We're always at this crossroads where goods came in, goods were sent out, and there was people with money.
0: But what happens if drug trafficking becomes more powerful than the state regulating it? European Narcos, The Wealth of a Nation, starts May 20th on DW.
3: Fewer U.S. troops and no tomahawks for Germany. The American president is sending a clear message to Europe. The trigger, it seems, was criticism from German Chancellor Friedrich Merz, who accused Washington of lacking a strategy in the Iran war. Merz tried to play down the planned troop withdrawal, saying it's nothing new. Others, however, are sounding the alarm, especially without the promised cruise missiles. Experts warn of a dangerous gap in Europe's defenses at a moment it wants and needs to project strength. Once again, the call is growing louder. Europe must become more independent from the United States militarily and economically. But is that realistic? On To The Point, we ask, is the U.S. troop withdrawal a turning point for Europe?

0: Welcome to The Point. I'm Nicole Fröhlich in Berlin, and I'm pleased to introduce today's panel. I'm joined by Rachel Tausenfreund, a foreign policy analyst with the German Council on Foreign Relations. Brendan Born is with us. He's with the Bertelsmann Stiftung's Europe program, where he focuses on transatlantic trade and security cooperation. And military and security analyst Gustav Kressel joins us via video link from Vienna. We appreciate you all joining us today. Rachel, I want to start with you. How did we get here? This isn't just about a remark the chancellor made in a school in rural Germany, is it?
1: No, I mean, the remark was not helpful. Not only did he say the U.S. has no strategy, he used the word humiliated, which is not a word anyone likes to hear, and certainly not a word that Donald Trump likes to hear.
0: Absolutely.
1: So that was not a good choice. But the actual policy or the decision to withdraw 5,000 troops, this was probably something that has been planned. There's been talk a long time since this Trump administration got started, that you're going to see a reduction of troops in Europe. 5,000 is in the context of what might be possible, not that high of a number. So I think, yes, this was in the planning, and Trump is just now using this as an excuse or as a kind of opportunity to make it look like a punishment.
0: Yeah, and I want to look at Trump's reaction here, though. Do you think, Brendan, that Trump's ire, in a way, proves Matt's right?
2: Well, I mean, I think proves right in what way, may I ask?
0: That this is an operation without a plan, and that he is, in a way, leaving the U.S. in a position

0: that it doesn't really want to be in Iran.
1: Well, sure. I mean, I think it's a little bit difficult to square the circle that, you know, the president is, of course, in a difficult position. He's backed himself into a corner with Iran. It's having extreme domestic political consequences as well, leading into the midterms this year. But from a European perspective, you know, it's difficult to, you know, I think from the president's perspective, understand how the Europeans have left the United States out to dry when they were never consulted in the first place before this conflict began.
0: Mm-hmm. Gustav, for many, many decades, the U.S. has been a partner and a protector for Europe. Are those times now over? Is that a thing of the past?
2: Well, under Donald Trump, it's certainly a thing of the past. And I think the Greenland episode was the final nail to that coffin. However, that doesn't preclude that any future American president will have a different opinion on Europe and might play a more constructive role. We also have to concede that the U.S. Is struggling in a world where its relative power is shrinking, and that regardless of the president and a policy, the China threat will grow, and that basically this development will command a self-sufficiency from the Europeans in terms of security and defense. And now Trump is basically speaking out the hard words and giving a lot of insults to that. But it's a strategic trend that will not be revoked with a new president. It will just be a kinder process and a bit more structured and planned process of shifting burdens to the Europeans as compared to what Trump does. But it's irrevocable.
0: Brandon, you just published a study on the state of the transatlantic relationship. How bad is it?
1: Yeah, just this morning. So, you know, the data gives us a relatively clear picture. The actions of this administration over the last 18 months have had a severe negative implication for the reputation of the United States, especially among Europeans. 73% of Europeans say that although the United States and Europe have cooperated for decades, it's time that Europe goes its own way. Clear majorities distrust the United States as a partner. And while 18 months ago, 51% of Europeans, a majority, found the United States to be the most valuable ally of the European Union, that's dropped by 20 percentage points in that time.
0: Before we keep talking about what that means for Europe, for Ukraine, for the transatlantic friendship, I want to take a closer look at Trump's threats here, because they're about more than just moving troops around. This is very much a discussion about trust, deterrence, and the future of the American security umbrella. Trump already flirted with reducing the number of American Army personnel in Germany during his first term, but now he might actually make it happen.
3: The U.S. airbase at Ramstein is the largest American military installation in Europe and serves as a central hub for U.S. operations in the Middle East. President Trump intends to withdraw 5,000 soldiers from Germany, apparently including some from another base, Vilseck in Bavaria, home to the U.S. Army's largest training area outside the U.S. Of roughly 86,000 U.S. soldiers stationed across Europe, almost 39,000 serve in Germany. Their presence has been a pillar of security in the post-1945 order. The U.S. also appears to be reconsidering its earlier plan to station Tomahawk cruise missiles in Germany this year to bolster defenses against Russia. Trump announced the decision after speaking with Kremlin leader Vladimir Putin. He also appears to be weighing further troop withdrawals from Europe.
4: Why shouldn't I? Italy has not been of any help to us, and Spain has been horrible.
3: Trump complained that while the United States had helped Europeans defend Ukraine against Russia, they had not done the same for the U.S. in its war with Iran. Withdrawal instead of deterrence, Trump's invitation to Putin?
0: That is a question I'd like to extend to Gustav. What does all of this mean for, you know, Germany, for Europe, for NATO, faced with a persistent threat from Russia?
2: Well, this, the 2nd Cavalry Regiment, that's not that big of a deal. But of course, the Tomahawk story is significant in the view that it fits into a

0: line of US contracts that haven't been fulfilled. It's not only Germany not getting its Typhoon launches and Tomahawks, Estonia doesn't get ammunition for HIMARS, there's a shortage of Patriot missiles, although Europeans want to replenish their arsenals. So there is a sense in Europe that first, of course, the Trump administration is unreliable, but also that the defense industrial potential of the US is much more limited than Europeans thought it would be, and that America is not the arsenal of democracy it once was. We have to see that, well, some of the discussions during the Biden administration about supplying certain weapon systems to Ukraine, they were not so much discussed as a sort of the German way, this will be a nuclear escalation if Biden would deliver ATACMS, etc. It was a shortage of missiles and long production times of replacement issue that hindered the Biden administration back then. So again, Europeans have a sense that here the era of relying on the US as the key provider for ammunition and technology has to come to an end anyway.
1: Rachel, what's the greater impact on, you know, the European security architecture here? We're hearing one word over and over, or a phrase over and over these days, the deterrence gap. How important and how dangerous could that become for Europe?
2: The deterrence gap is the bigger problem than the 5,000. I mean, as Gustav said, first of all, the Tomahawks and the other weapon systems or munitions that were supposed to be delivered that are not being delivered, this is a kind of, you know, nuts and bolts capability deterrence gap. But you also have the larger deterrence gap, which is the unreliability of this president and this administration in its commitment to European security. So this is a sort of fundamental deterrence gap. That said, I mean, right now, Putin is busy with Ukraine. So Europe has some time, and we don't know what will happen in the next administration. But absolutely, deterrence, transatlantic deterrence for European security is weakened right now.
1: It's weakened, and it's something that is weighing heavily on the relation with, you know, between the U.S. and Europe. What is Donald Trump's message here? I know you can't read his mind, but maybe you can tell us who his audience is.
3: Well, there's certainly a domestic political audience here as well. Of course, this is something that's been a relatively clear trend since even his first administration, that Europeans are taking advantage of the United States, are not there when we need them. But as Rachel said, you know, this is a major hit to the United States that, you know, I had a conversation with a U.S. official yesterday who said, we are shooting ourselves in the foot here. Mm-hmm. Germany, maybe aside from the Korean Peninsula and Japan, it's the foremost location for U.S. power projection abroad, yeah, with a look to Eastern Europe, the Middle East, Africa. And when a decision like this is made, I mean, a troop withdrawal is one thing, but when a decision is made in such a punitive, emotional way, this clearly sends a message not only to allies, but adversaries like Russia, that U.S. reliability and credibility is in question.
1: Yeah. Gustav, the Ramstein Air Base was crucial in the U.S.'s war in Iran. From a military standpoint, how unwise is it to lower the number of troops stationed there? Is it true, as Brendan is suggesting, that the U.S. is shooting itself in the foot here?
0: Well, they are politically. So these soldiers will not be withdrawn from Ramstein. They're withdrawn from Bavaria, from close to Grafenwöhr training ground. And the issue is, I mean, yeah, Germany is the whole sort of the NATO infrastructure inside Europe. You have a good infrastructure. Ramstein is a big airbase. It has a permanent fuel pipeline connection to the Netherlands. So you can orchestrate very large, high-paced air operations from these air bases. They are important not only for Europe, but also for the Middle East. And as we've seen, Trump, at least he cares for Israel. And if you want to supply that country, you go via Europe. It actually was the same route via Europe that Israel was supplied, for example, during the Yom Kippur War in the past, etc. And that geography doesn't change. The second thing is, of course, that Trump or the US, they have contracts with European countries that allow this infrastructure to be used very freely. And if you want to relocate this infrastructure. You have to renegotiate contracts with new countries to place them.

0: and to use them? And what are the terms and conditions the US would have then to use the infrastructure they want to create elsewhere? And I really doubt they would get any better deal than from European countries during the 50s when these contracts were negotiated. So indeed, rattling this architecture is a stupid thing from a US point of view. But one has to say, 5,000 troops, this is a more of a symbolic thing. And the big infrastructure hasn't been touched. Neither Trump has abandoned one base, nor did Germany, for example, try to renegotiate or block the US from using these bases. And there's a kind of underlying understanding that there will be a US president after Trump, and it might be a more reasonable one. And so it's in a mutual interest of both countries that this infrastructure remains in place. Whether, of course, it has strategic value for the Europeans, that will depend on the next president and not this one.
1: Rachel Gustav says it's a stupid move. Some members of the Republican Party agree with this. There has been vocal criticism, especially of Donald Trump hinting at the fact that he might withdraw more troops, even from Germany. So how's all of this going down with the U.S. security establishment?
2: So the sort of traditional security establishment are the people who are saying this is shooting us in the foot. Mm-hmm. We need these assets. They're very strategically relevant for, you know, what we want to do in the world, the United States wants to do in the world. Yeah. But there's absolutely a faction within the MAGA coalition, and frankly, there's also a Democratic version of this thinking as well, which would like to see the U.S. withdraw from this global role that it has. And that would be a really fundamental shift. So not sort of taking 10,000 soldiers away or doing something like, you know, move the base from Germany to Poland, which would cost billions of dollars and be really hard to explain, but genuinely, you know, have a much smaller U.S. Army, a much smaller global presence, and invest all that money at home, for example, mm-hmm. or lower taxes, maybe. So that faction is real. We might see that in a future U.S. president. I'm not sure. I mean, it's possible. But that's then a really big shift, not 5,000 and also not 20,000 soldiers.
1: Mm-hmm. Brennan, we haven't talked about one player here, and that is Ukraine. Mm-hmm. What does, you know, even the discussion of a reduced U.S. presence in Europe mean for a country that is currently fighting a war, a bitter war against Russia?
3: Well, I think the timing of this withdrawal also being around when Trump had a 90-minute conversation with Putin is certainly not a good look. Mm-hmm. And that's I don't think that conversation and the decisions that were made, even though, you know, they were likely in a Schublade in a file somewhere,
1: yeah.
3: German coming out of me. You know, the decision to actually implement that decision was likely connected to Chancellor Merz's statements. So, you know, from a deterrence perspective, this is a bad day for Ukraine. And of course, the president's attention is elsewhere, looking to a, you know, conflict over 60 days in with Iran that shows no signs of abating.
1: Yeah. All of this goes to show that Washington is not the partner it once was, is it? Europe needs to start standing on its own two feet militarily, economically, and technologically. And frantic efforts to get there are underway, but stepping out of the U.S.'s enormous shadow is easier said than done.
4: Germany is spending more on defense than it has in decades. In 2025, military spending was nearly 25% higher than in 2024, according to the Peace Research Institute, CIPRI. That puts Germany fourth worldwide behind the US, China, and Russia. Europe as a whole is also investing much more, up 14%.
5: We have to step up our military capabilities to be able to defend and protect ourselves. There is a vast amount of money available for the investment.
4: But joint armament projects are stalling. The FCAS air combat system even risks collapsing over disputes between Germany and France. Europe also aims for greater economic self-reliance as President Trump again threatens higher tariffs. In response, Europe is pursuing free trade deals with Latin American countries and, for example, India. How prepared are Europeans for a future without the US?
1: Rachel, life without the US is still a worst-case scenario, but no longer unthinkable. Are the Europeans on the same page when it comes to their idea of what independence has to look like?
2: I think they're at the beginning of the same page. They're making some important steps. I don't think there's a total unity about what that looks like or how quickly one should get there. Mm-hmm. But, you know, it was just mentioned the trade deals. These are really important deals that have been in the works for, you know, many, many years that were politically very controversial in Europe. And it really did take, I think, the pressure of this conflict with the United States to overcome the final hurdles. So Europe is looking for new partners, is looking for new markets, is looking to widen its base of friends in this lonely world without the United States.
1: Yeah. Let's zoom in on this trade spat, the latest one, because Donald Trump says that the EU is not making good on its part of the deal, one I think he called the greatest deal of all times. Is that really true, or is he just misunderstanding how the EU and its huge bureaucratic apparatus works?
3: Well, I think, you know, going back to the Turnberry deal that was, you know, met initially in July of last year, there's been a lot of twists and turns in this trade agreement already. I mean, it's not been so long ago that the administration considered applying tariffs on Europe for not giving the United States the ability to annex Greenland from a fellow NATO member. So there's been a lot of twists and turns here. And if anyone has not been a good, a reliant partner in the context of this trade relationship, it's been the United States. One thing that I would want to mention is this data that we received earlier. It fits in line really well with what Rachel said. That 31% I mentioned, that huge drop, 31% is still a relative majority. So still, one in three Europeans consider the United States to be the most important ally of the United of the European Union. After everything that Europe has experienced over these last 18 months, majorities still find NATO important, and they want to work with the United States in relation to challenges posed by China. So the relationship is fundamentally changing. It's not dead. It can't afford to be. But it also can't afford to be the same as it once was, where there was this blind reliance on American leadership in the world.
1: Ursula von der Leyen, the head of the European Commission, came out in response of what Donald Trump said on Truth Social and said, a deal is a deal. We're honoring our end of it. And we are prepared for any scenario. Is that really the case right now? Is the EU prepared for anything that the US president might throw at them?
2: They're pretty prepared. So there is this mechanism, the anti-coercion mechanism, that they basically set up at the European level in response to the first Trump term, which would allow for a kind of really aggressive counter-tariffs and other measures. Plus, we know that the Commission has prepared lists of kind of politically sensitive goods that they would target for tariffs. So if the EU decided to, and I think they would this time, they could push back pretty forcefully. Plus, let's not forget that actually the Supreme Court also told Trump that the way he's been doing tariffs is not actually legal. So he's domestically facing some challenges also for his kind of favorite tool of tariffs.
1: Yeah. Gustav, I want to come back to the military aspect, because when it comes to defense in Europe, we have competing industries, we have competing systems. Will, you know, nationalism and fragmentation stand in the way of meaningful advances toward more independence when it comes to defense?
0: Yes, it already does. We have a quite inefficient procurement market in Europe. The European Commission tries to mitigate that, but of course there's a big resistance on the way towards a common European defense market. But also, we have to say, we will see a conceptual shift in Europe. Right now, or until now, European armies basically adopted American standards, American industrial standards, because the prime goal of every NATO army was to fight alongside the US. That is under revision now, as fighting like the Americans. I mean, US doctrine evolves from the US role as a global power and their projection of power and their ability to fight not only, for example, Russia, but also the People's Republic of China or North Korea or Iran, whoever. Europeans want to deter Russia. That's a much more specific task. And now that

0: the US is not a reliable partner, they rethink that, like, well, if the mission is to deter Russia, we'll first conceptualize the mission and then see the tools we actually need to them, and then we need to build the tools ourselves. And that is a very slow process in coming into being, but it will have over the next years consequences for the defense industrial cooperation between European enterprises and American ones, as well as for procurement. And I think the biggest shifts are about to come. They're not yet there, because to be frank, our procurement systems, they're also quite slow. Sort of procurement is still living in 2023, 2024, and these shifts will be factored in later.
1: Brandon, is Europe, and specifically the EU with all this bureaucracy that we just talk about, are they in a position to rise to the occasion?
2: Well, I think, you know, as Gustav mentioned earlier, the Greenland debacle in many ways, I think, garnered a certain collective European response to the administration. I think that was really a turning point. Mm-hmm. It worked at that time, that pushback. You have certain interlocutors that working together are able to talk the president back in that context. I think that's the key moving forward, that a collective European response is necessary. And the data tells us from this report that there's public backing for greater European self-reliance. This is a must. Moving forward.
1: Rachel, if the rift between Europe and the US grows, who stands to gain?
3: Well, initially, Russia, when it comes to Ukraine and European solidarity, but China is watching all of this chaos that the Trump administration is creating, and standing back and positioning itself as the kind of calm, stable global power, right? In a world where these are the two biggest powers, one of them looks steadier and more reliable than the other at the moment. And this is great for China and bad for the US and bad for the US traditional allies.
1: Yeah. Gustav, last question to you. Will Europe be able to seize the opportunity this situation has kind of tossed at them?
0: Well, they have to. There is no going back to the transatlantic relationship we had in the 1990s. The world has changed. The US politics, the domestic politics, the political culture of the United States or in the United States has fundamentally changed. Trump is a symptom of that. It's, of course, one of the most radical symptoms, but we'll be confronted by these trends in the future. I just hope the U.S. will elect a president who can manage that process more wisely than the current one does.
1: And that's all the time we have today. Thank you so much to all our panelists for helping us get to the point, and all of you watching. Bye-bye.

0: These are the topics that are moving the tech world.
1: Shift. We talk about
0: private data isn't safe. AI helping to fight crime. 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
1: Because our digital networked world never stands still.
0: So what are the biggest challenges? We'll talk about that.
1: Shift. In 15 minutes.

Exceptionally stylish. Extraordinarily vibrant. Extremely sensual. European to the max. Euromax. Euromax. In 30 minutes.

0: What happens to societies where women remain invisible? They lose ideas, power, a part of their future. We showcase the daily victories of women. Brave, honest, loud, side by side, deserving to be heard and seen. We share their stories from the female point of view. Because perspectives matter. Together, we see.
1: And I wish I could have done more to save you.
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6: This is DW News, and these are our top stories. U.S. President Donald Trump said the leaders of Russia and Ukraine have agreed to his request for a three-day ceasefire and an exchange of prisoners. The pause in fighting is scheduled from Saturday through Monday. The announcement comes as Russia prepares to mark Victory Day on Saturday, commemorating the defeat of Nazi Germany in World War II 81 years ago. U.S. forces have attacked two more Iranian tankers that tried to break through the American blockade of Iran's ports. The U.S. Navy also says it thwarted Iranian attacks on three of its ships in the Strait of Hormuz. Tehran says rockets were fired in response to the U.S. action. President Trump said the ceasefire is holding despite the latest fighting. Spanish authorities are preparing to evacuate passengers and crew from the cruise ship hit by an outbreak of the Hanta virus in the Atlantic. The liner Hondius is expected to arrive in the Canary Island this weekend with around 140 people on board. Three people have died and several others are infected. The World Health Organization said the outbreak is not the start of a new pandemic.
0: Your mailbox an upgrade with the latest newsletter from DW.
7: Hello from Berlin, where German Chancellor Friedrich Merz has an approval rating of just 19%, making him one of the least popular leaders in a recent poll of 24 democracies. Before other European neighbors get too much schadenfreude, French President Emmanuel Macron is at the bottom of the list at just 18% approval. And across the English Channel, things aren't better for British Prime Minister Keir Starmer with a 27% approval rating. These are numbers from the research firm Morning Consult. To put all this in perspective, US President Donald Trump sits relatively comfortably at 38%.
8: People don't like their politicians, they don't like their governments, and so if they're not seeing quick, instant gratification, it just fuels that just deep nihilism among our publics.
7: That's Laura Thornton. She's worked around the world examining different democracies and the challenges they face. She says these low approval numbers are increasingly the norm.
8: So like it's Starmer today, but if the United Kingdom elected a different leader, I guarantee they'd have low approval rates, right? So it's just this dissatisfaction. So it's not about like they're doing a particularly horrible job. In my opinion, I don't. Partly people can point to mistakes they've made, but it's more just that leadership full stop is annoying everyone. And that is a side of a sick democracy, because it's not really about, you know, who you elect and they're just not performing well. It's about the fact that we just don't like anybody. And so what that's going to do, as I mentioned, is push people towards different alternatives.
7: And when Laura talks about different alternatives, she means populist politicians who promise everything. Just imagine two candidates in an election campaign. One keeps making unrealistic but attractive promises. Everyone gets a free car or you'll double your income. That puts the other normal candidate in a pretty tough spot. Do you stick to your policy talking points, or do you maybe not promise a free car, but promise a little something you really shouldn't?
8: You can look at some of the polling that's been done over time, like the World Value Surveys and whatnot. But I do think there is, yes, quick fixes are, I think, human nature. And I think we have got to the point where our expectations are that these complex problems can be solved really quickly and easily. But it's also the fault of some of the executives, because they are marketing that as well. So you have a leader, I'm not saying this about Merz, for example, but a leader like Donald Trump, who's like, I'm going to fix it in a day. Like, I'm gonna solve all your problems in one day. And, I can lower the prices tomorrow. And so there's also, unfortunately, a supply and demand problem here. So you have these leaders, particularly on the far right and liberal side, that are, you know, coming in saying, I've got simple solutions to complex problems, only I can fix it. Robin Hood, I'm gonna, you know, drain the swamp, or all. And I think that's setting that. So those leaders are also responsible for setting unrealistic expectations among the public.
7: Another reason Laura highlights is our digital life the past few decades. We want everything to happen at the speed of TikTok, all while classic pillars of democracy, such as old-fashioned legislatures, meeting in actual physical halls, move at the speed of, not the speed of the internet.
8: I also think we live in a, you know, as you know, a digital world where everything is moving really quickly and we have short attention spans and we want immediate results. And that is a result of privilege and comfort in some ways. I also think that at least certainly in the case of the United States, but perhaps also I would say in Europe, our legislative branches are not stepping up to the moment or have become increasingly weak. Whether it's the case of sort of complex coalition building in the case of European countries, or in the case of the United States, just a complete abdication of any power and authority on the part of our Congress. So again, the executive is like in the hot seat to be the one to deliver.
7: And then there's the global economic and political rise of China over the past two decades, a country run by an autocrat, Xi Jinping. Whatever you think about its government, the country has done well across many metrics, and together with its propaganda pushing a positive Chinese narrative, that kind of leadership has become attractive to some people around the world.
8: But to your point about the so-called benevolent dictator, I mean, that theory has been around for a long time. And I do think you're right in pointing out that Russia doesn't do this as much because they know that it's sort of a chaotic basket case. So they're just out there to throw Molotov cocktails and blow everything up and just erode trust in democracy among other countries. China is much more sophisticated in that regard. I think that they have invested a lot in, you know, information operations that sell this model of like, hey, look, we pulled a billion people out of poverty, you know, and look at our model of governance. So their goal is not only, it's sort of twofold. It's not only to erode citizen trust in their institutions and their democracies, but it's also to sell their approach, which is autocratic development. And that is, of course, that's appealing, and they particularly put the pedal on the metal hard in the so-called Global South, Global Majority, where they spend a lot of time investing in this idea of, you know, an autocrat can get things done really quickly.

0: like freedom and not to be thrown in a concentration camp if you're an ethnic minority. But, you know, they have tried to sell this model. And I think when democracy is not working and it's not delivering for you, of course, it's human nature to try to look for some shortcuts.
1: And so you see populist leaders in democracies adopting that same kind of branding. The good news is this kind of leadership can be stopped in democracies because citizens can vote people out of power.
0: Now, what ends up happening, however, and maybe this is the silver lining, is that, okay, so we go for an alternative. Let's elect that illiberal straw man. Well, guess what? They don't perform either. So, you know, Orban's not in power anymore because he's just horrifically corrupt. And he turned Hungary into the poorest country in the EU.
1: We started this discussion by sharing the dismal approval ratings of a number of elected leaders in democracies. Politicians are under intense scrutiny these days. A 15-second soundbite from an hour-long speech gets snatched and put on social media, generating anger and divisiveness. That, in turn, makes many politicians cautious. Laura says leaders need to break from that fear.
0: You know, too many leaders are the slaves to their constituents, which is important because that's who puts them in power. But they also need to learn how to lead. And if your constituents are wrong about something, then you need to lead.
1: That change in executive leadership by a president or prime minister is part of an overall picture of democratic reformation that Laura argues needs to be made.
0: We need to fix our systems to make sure that the deliverance of people, and we're not really making the effort. I think some countries in Europe are doing a little better at being more innovative about their democracy. Like, how can we rethink representation? Like, what tools do we have? What about citizens' assemblies or deliberative democracies? That's taking place somewhere. Is our election system fit for purpose today? Is it really delivering what we need in terms of getting the right people into office that represent the people's interests?
1: It's going to be tough to change our expectations of our political leaders while also demanding that they rise to the occasion in the fight against democratic backsliding. And if we get angry because our political leaders are not autocrats making unilateral decisions, then we may one day get what we wish for, an autocracy. That would be a world where I wouldn't be able to tell you the low approval ratings of leaders, by the way, because leadership would shove me into prison. Some food for thought. That's all for now. DW News is giving you the latest and also sharing deep dives on here and across the rest of social media. I'm Melissa Chan. Until next time.

I have been suffering sexual harassment, discrimination, just because I am a woman. When I entered to the media, I entered with a strong character. I have learned to put my own rules, not just in the industry media, with my editors, directors, colleagues. I'm very, very, very, very firm, very, very strong, very severe, but also with my sources. Because most of my sources are men. And you know, they watch me as a woman, so I have to say, yes, I am a woman. I have my my humanity like a woman. But I am very strict, and I always put the line. I think one of the things that keep me safe are my very strict code of ethics. And maybe for many people, why code of ethics have to be, why is related with your safety? Because the code of ethics don't make me cross the line, don't make me break rules, my own rules, to be able to get the information. I have been a journalist for three.

0: decades. So it had been a very long, long time. I started very young. And I have to confess that every moment is more difficult to keep the distance between the information and me. And me as a journalist, me as a woman, me as a mother, me as a daughter, as a sister, because all these issues that I investigate are relate are very violent. I'm very inside in an issue that is very violent, where people disappear, murders, tortures, corruption, abuse of power. So for me, psychologically, it's very hard to, okay, I'm just covering this story. I have to keep the distance, but it hurts. This information hurts more every day. This is the pain, this is the risk, but also this is my commitment with the society. This is my commitment to say the truth. This is my commitment to fight in my little way against the power, the abuse of power, against all these parts of the society that are hurting Mexico and are destroying Mexico, this criminal system that is destroying Mexico. So I really believe that my work is useful.
1: If you've ever used an app to order food or book a ride, then you too are part of today's platform economy. That's what we call it when workers are managed by algorithms. But there are questions around ethics, particularly when it comes to sectors like healthcare. Because the golden rule is the lowest bid wins. Pitting workers against each other in an unstable gig economy leads to all kinds of issues. And who do you call when things go wrong? But how about you? Have you done gig work? You wouldn't be alone. Millions of people around the world have. Delivering packages, translating, or training AI online. The pitch is appealing. Work when you want, as much as you want, sometimes without formal training. But the cost of those freedoms is often tough working conditions, like in Indonesia.
2: Every year, salaries for ordinary workers automatically increase. So we're demanding welfare improvement too.
1: And protesting for better conditions can improve things, like in Mexico City. But for Shaira Gardoño-Tovar, the fight still isn't over, especially when it comes to women on the road. Working as a female delivery driver in Mexico City is tough. Initially, jobs like this were appealing for women. The apps gave them flexibility to combine delivering food with taking care of their family. But now, to maintain a good rating on the platform, they are required to work continuous hours when demand is high. Most delivery workers, like Shaira, avoid going out at night. They also experience sexual harassment from customers.
3: If a man greets you naked or in his underwear, clearly aroused, it's really uncomfortable. It also happens that people order alcohol and you end up at a house that's filled with men, urging you to come in and join them. We get scared that they'll pull us inside.
1: In Mexico City, apps like Uber have a panic button drivers can push when in danger. Shaira explains that the current panic button is useless. She says a delivery woman was once killed in Mexico City, and Uber refused to name the attacker. For years, female delivery drivers asked platforms to mark risk zones so they can stop delivering orders there without risking their ratings.
3: Because women move slower. Men arrive faster than you. They can accept

0: accept more orders. I can reject a delivery to a hot zone and a man will deliver it. Obviously, that lowers my rating.
1: To achieve these changes, Shaira joined the National Union of App Workers. She is their secretary for gender. Every week, Shaira meets with her colleagues at a safe restaurant known as an Orange Point.
0: The Orange Point is there in case we need to take cover from danger, get a drink of water, go to the bathroom. Here we gather female delivery workers and women from the union.
1: The union has succeeded in pushing through legal reform, designating delivery drivers as workers. This means they will have social security, access to pensions and housing assistance. But many improvements are still needed, the drivers say, especially for the protection of women.
0: One thing platforms can do is give us greater security with clients, ensuring they're real, because sometimes there are clients with fake profiles.
1: The new law in Mexico requires apps to establish a protocol against gender-based violence. Shaira is skeptical that strong measures are really being taken. Platforms have reacted negatively to the reform. For example, in spring, rates dropped, making it difficult to earn the base salary. No base salary means no workers' rights. The platforms are good at finding ways to avoid making real concessions.
0: We shouldn't divide our salaries into fares and tips separately. The platform wants us to only count the fare charged by Uber for our salary. This will make it harder for us to reach the monthly minimum wage and therefore receive the legal benefits.
1: Rights and security for delivery workers in Mexico still have a long way to go, especially for women. Despite reforms, platforms find ways to avoid real change, leaving many female drivers vulnerable.
2: Well, Shaira's struggle is just one example of the many issues facing gig workers as they fight for their rights. Some tech companies are already working to make them redundant. We're talking driverless cars and delivery robots. That's already a reality in Jersey City. And it actually saves customers money.
3: You do not have to tip the robot. If you are matched with a delivery robot instead of a human courier, then your tip will automatically be refunded.
2: Speaking of saving money, let's look at the US healthcare system. In an effort to combat underfunding, hospitals and nursing homes are turning to apps to book nursing staff as needed. But what does that mean for nurses and patients?
4: At the heart of these gig nursing platforms are AI scheduling tools that basically create a match. You can think of a dating app like Tinder or Grindr, and this is what it basically is for understaffed medical facilities and available and trained nurses or healthcare workers.
1: Getting booked for a shift is easy. It gets complicated when the work starts.
4: Workers are able to pull out their phone, indicate their interest in a shift, and get assigned to a facility to which they've never been. So it creates tremendous risk for patient safety because, as workers tell us, they don't often even have the basic information about how to log into a portal on a machine to indicate what a patient's medications are.
1: For a study, researcher Katie Wells interviewed nurses. They told her how isolated they feel at work. There's often no one to talk to when problems arise. What's more, those booked through a platform have fewer rights than nurses who are employed in one place.
4: They're not recognized as workers. They are not given any right to protection from discrimination. They're not given a right to minimum wage. They're not given a right to workers' compensation if they're injured on the job.
1: Nurses exchange experiences in Facebook groups. However, no one wanted to speak about it on camera, partly out of fear of being deported from the US. To get a shift, some platforms require workers to underbid competitors.
4: Workers in the gig economy are often poised against each other, something that's very, very new that we're seeing, that I dearly hope will not be deployed to other industries, is the idea that nurses can indicate on their phone the lowest amount they're willing to work per hour. And so then if I am a healthcare administrator, I can set my parameters so that the app will automatically, the platform company will select the worker who goes lowest.
2: So in many cases, it's the algorithm that decides who gets the job. No injuries.

0: interviews, no human interaction, just code. But how does it feel when your boss is a program?
1: Which delivery driver gets the next order? Is it the one nearest the restaurant? Or the one that got the best reviews last week? In the platform economy, it's algorithms, not people, that call the shots.
2: What we often hear in our interviews is that workers are very dissatisfied when the algorithms are non-transparent, because they feel helpless and don't know how to deal with the algorithm's requirements strategically.
1: And fighting back against automated decisions is difficult.
2: I can't tell anyone, hey, I only got 0 stars because they didn't like the look of me. And now, the 0-star review is impacting my orders.
1: Ratings like these can influence the type and number of jobs offered in the future.
2: This, of course, is highly unfair. Experiences of discrimination are directly influencing my income.
1: And the principle of equal pay for equal work doesn't always apply in the platform economy.
2: The worst case is when there is dynamic pricing based on all kinds of factors, meaning it can be different in the morning than at noon. It can be difficult not knowing why the rate is higher now than it was this morning.
1: Then there's the lack of transparency about what data is collected and what happens to it.
2: For example, the location of drivers was tracked around the clock, whether or not the app was running or they were on shift, whether they were logged in or not. The location data was continuously collected. So then the question is, what happens with this data? Why do they even want it? And what happens in the background? It's completely non-transparent. Whether it's sold or used for other purposes like employee evaluations, currently no one can really say.
0: So, we've heard a lot about the downsides of gig work, especially when it comes to big tech. But the platform economy also has the potential to empower rather than exploit. In Nairobi, a new app for hair braiders is proving just that.
1: This is Braiding Nairobi, an app that connects hair braiders with clients across Kenya's capital city. Natachi Onuwa-Maigbu is the founder of the platform. She knows about the struggles of hair braiders in the market, especially since the COVID-19 pandemic.
3: They were kind of rendered anonymous by the lack of physical foot traffic. And so with the app, for most salon profile that we have currently, we have a story written by me, basically just an interview where I talk to them, I figure out their life, why they enjoy hair braiding, what kind of brought them to their career. And this is all in an attempt to, quote unquote, unanonymize these hair braiders.
1: This is how Natachi gives braiders more visibility online.
4: If she was not there advertising me there online, I couldn't get so many clients.
1: The owners of the participating salons set their own prices. The staff even do home visits to clients, bringing all the necessary equipment with them. The added fee is charged in-app and covered by the customers.
5: As someone who also works from home part-time, I really feel like it's something that is convenient because I can just be in the comfort of my home, I can get my hair done and continue with my day.
1: Natachi hopes that the app will soon be profitable and is now looking for ways to expand.
0: The platform economy is changing the way we work. It's fast, flexible, and efficient. While there are positive examples, the lack of job security, transparency, and workers' rights are clear concerns. To ensure that technology serves people and not the other way around, we need clear rules, safeguards, oversight, and most importantly, a voice. That's it from us today. See you next time on Shift.

0: exceptionally stylish, extraordinarily vibrant, extremely sensual, European to the max. Euromax. Euromax. Next.
1: It was meant to bring order to the Middle East, but instead created a political powder keg, the Sykes-Picot Agreement of 1916. Britain and France drew a border, a straight line, over the heads of the people who lived there. Even 110 years on, the world is still grappling with the consequences.
0: Arts Unveiled. In 30 minutes.

0: Can an increasingly divided world unite? We all see things from a different perspective. We may argue or disagree. But if we listen, speak, and learn from one another, on the basis of facts and unbiased information, anything is possible. Only together can we find solutions to the challenges of our time. Because together, we see.
1: Book lovers, take note. In this small Scottish town, you can become a bookstore owner, at least for a short while. Nightlife? Forget it. This is what it's like to grow up as a teenager on a tiny German island in the North Sea. And no kidding, it's all about sausage here. Why Weißwurst holds cult status in Bavaria. This and more, now on Euromax.

0: What's your idea of the perfect getaway? Culture and museums in the city or pure beach bliss? We've got a whole new kind of vacation in mind.
1: Would you volunteer to run a bookstore without pay during your vacation? 25th. Three sisters from the US have been waiting 3 years for this special vacation in Scotland. We're joining them to find out if the dream of life as a bookseller lives up to its promise.
2: Ready to go.
1: Jennifer, Jill and Jamie traded a week of their lives in Columbus, Ohio for a week renting this bookstore.
2: Jill, I just found a book called A Street Cat Named Bob.
3: Oh, I love that book.
4: Oh, have you read,
3: it?
4: Yes.
3: What?
4: A Street Cat Named Bob?
5: It is a feel-good book.
2: Should we put it in the feel-good section instead of fiction?
5: It is a feel-good.
4: Okay, I'll put it in the feel-good section.
2: Then here, give it to the feel-good section. We were all big readers as kids. Mm-hmm. And then as we became adults, we just continued to read. Yeah. And it just really gives us something to do together. We love book clubs. Even when we go on vacation to this one trip every 2 years. And I tell all my sisters and my mom, don't bring any books. And I curate a box for each of them of special books that I've saved.
1: They aren't booksellers, but a professor, an HR manager, and a hospital employee. For 1 week, they get to run the store however they like. The open book is financed by guest rentals. The proceeds from the sale of mostly used books go towards the book festival in the small town of Wickton.
6: There's a little bit of everything, even new books. There's new book displays. I was just over in the warfare section. There's sport and a customer. Hello, welcome. Come on in.
7: Hello.
6: We volunteer this week.
2: These are all authors from Ohio, where we're from.
8: I did not know
6: Captain Underpants?
8: Yeah, I didn't know he was from there.
6: He is.
8: My son loves that.
1: Most of the customers are tourists, but locals also come by to meet the rotating shopkeepers from all over the world. Jennifer discovered the open book on social media in 2023. It took her 6 months to book an available rental, 3 years later.
2: We decided if any of us can ever get a week, we're just gonna go. Like, it doesn't matter when it is, we're gonna make it happen. So I was out to dinner with my husband and some friends, and it was just a habit to always check.

0: And they all looked over and I said, it's open.
1: I was getting ready to go to bed and I get a text and it said, "This is not a drill. This is real. The open book has a week." And so she's like texting
0: I was
1: me.
0: Like,
1: She's
0: we gotta
1: like, "Can you
0: commit
1: go there?"
0: right now.
1: She's like, "Right now."
2: The bookstore was Jessica Fox's idea. The American writer first came to Wigton as a visitor and stayed. In 2015, she opened the bookstore for rent. Since then, guests from all over the world fulfilled their dream of running a bookstore here.
3: I think what draws people here is the dream, the kind of what if. What if I did this with my life? It feels like a movie. It feels like you're kind of the main character in a movie. And what keeps people here, and we've had people come like 3 times and still wait, is the community that they find. I think what everyone's searching for is connection. And especially nowadays, with the screen in front of our faces, although it feels like connection, it isn't. And what people get here in Wigtown is the most brilliant, joyful, analog experience of life.
2: But why Wigton of all places? In the 1990s, this town in southwest Scotland was an economic ruin. Stores stood empty and young people were moving away. Then Wigton was designated Scotland's book town. Today, the town is a magnet for book lovers. The annual book festival brings in more than £4 million, nearly $6 million, to the local economy. There are more than a dozen bookstores for its 900 people. Joyce Cochran opened one of the first in 2004, where she hosts events like the Silent Book Club.
4: It is essentially the books that have saved Wigton. And Wigton has risen from the ashes. It's like the phoenix rising from the ashes because of the books. It's a town that was saved by books. And it's a community that's built on books. It's just a wonderful success story.
2: The open bookshop also includes a vacation rental on the first floor. A night stay costs £175, that's about $235. Has this been a dream come true for Jill, Jamie and Jennifer?
0: If you could sign up on a regular basis, I could totally see myself doing this, really. I thought this was going to be a one and done, but yeah. I mean,
5: I guess you'll see us 3 years from
0: now. 3 years from now, the wait list is back up.
1: If I could bring all my friends and family to this little town and live here, yeah. It's a beautiful town.
0: It
1: it's
0: is.
1: A beautiful place.
0: It is.
2: In 2 days, Jennifer, Jill and Jamie will hand over the keys to their successors. Like the sisters, many people come to Wigton with a dream and leave with a story. Would you like to run the shop for a week?
6: Growing up on a tiny island sounds idyllic, doesn't it? But what's it really like for a young person when there are hardly any others your age?
7: It is a bit lonely in winter, of course. That's just life here. I'm Shaheen, I'm 16 and live on the North Sea island of Juist.
6: Juist is a North German island with about 1,700 inhabitants. It has horse-drawn carriages instead of cars. In the warm months, about 140,000 tourists come to visit the East Frisian island. In winter and the off-season, however, things are pretty quiet. Shaheen was born and raised here.
7: Good morning. Welcome to Juist. Come on in.
6: Shaheen is getting ready for school.
7: Skincare and all that. For skin like a baby's butt. Time to get out of here.
6: For Shaheen, this means hopping on a bike. Bikes are the main way people get around on Juist. It takes Shaheen about 5 minutes to get to school. And this is the island's school, with 7 teachers and 55 students. Shaheen is in the 10th grade, along with just 3 other students. As a comparison, an average class in Germany has between 19 and 26 students. Friday afternoon, school's out and the weekend begins.
8: Hello.
6: On his way home, he stops at the supermarket. Unlike most places in Germany, it's open every day, even on Sundays.
7: They have the best Franzbrötchen. It's a northern German pastry, and it just tastes great.
8: Ist halt, schmeckt ja gut, ne?

0: For some errands, people have to go to the mainland. Most take the ferry. It runs several times a day. A slower one takes about 90 minutes. The express takes just 45. But the fastest way is by plane, about 5 minutes to hop across. Shaheen is heading home. He spends a lot of his free time here.
1: I like reading books, I play guitar, I like hanging out with friends, but dating on Yoast, what can I say? It almost never happens. There's basically no one to date. For me, anyway, there's only one girl in my class. What else? Oh, I fly planes.
0: Shaheen wants to head to the airfield later, but first he shows us his favorite spot on the beach.
1: This is pretty much the most beautiful bench on Yoast. Definitely my favorite. I've lived on this island since I was born. It has its good and bad sides. Especially in summer, it's amazing. Lots of people are here, the sun is shining. I go out with friends, go to the beach. For me, it doesn't get much better than that.
0: One way Shaheen connects with new people is through social media. He creates content about life on the island, and it's popular. Hundreds of thousands watch his videos.
1: A lot of people think living on a North Sea island is paradise. The truth is, in winter, it's brutal. I think maybe without realizing it, I started social media to connect with the outside world. We're now in the tower at Yoast Airfield. Since I'm working on my pilot's license, I'm here a lot to learn, and I get a lot of support.
0: This is where Shaheen usually trains to fly, not in a passenger plane, but in a single-engine aircraft. But today he can't go up. Visibility is too low. Shaheen's parents run a cafe. Right now they're getting ready for the start of the season. Weekends often mean working with the family.
1: We renovated this month, made everything a bit nicer. New lamps, fresh paint. Now with the season starting, it is nose to the grindstone.
0: But Shaheen says his future most likely lies off the island. Yoast is small, and options for young people are limited.
1: Yoast is probably the best of the islands, but living here long-term isn't for me right now. I'll probably leave. It's very likely. Maybe when I'm 70, I'll come back and be a grumpy old guy and live out my days here.
2: Heading to Germany now, where they love sausage. Every region has its own. In Bavaria, a surprisingly pale one steals the show.
0: A sausage with a deadline, its very own queen, and a unique mode of consumption.
1: Like a baby on its mother's breast.
0: The Bavarian Weisswurst. This guy knows everything there is to know about it.
1: Hi there, I'm Andy Gassner. I'm a master butcher and a restaurateur, and today I'm going to show you how to make, cook and eat original Munich Weisswürste.
0: The Gassner Butcher Shop in Munich first opened in 1937. Its specialty? Bavarian sausages. With the Weisswurst said to be one of the city's best.
1: The Weisswurst is one of the most famous things about Munich, and right up there with the city's favorite sausages. It has a very special place in the hearts of Bavarians, because eating a Weisswurst with a late morning beer is one of the best things in life. And that's what we're all about here in Bavaria.
0: The ingredients: veal, pork, cooked pork rind, back bacon, parsley, onions, crushed ice, lemon zest, salt, and white pepper. First, the meat and the back bacon is put through a mincer. Next,

0: The minced meat goes into the processor with the remaining ingredients. Everything is thoroughly mixed to create a homogeneous sausage meat. And now we get to find out why the Weisswurst sausage is white.
1: Many other sausages, like the Wienerwurst or the Frankfurter, for example, contain nitrite curing salt, which binds the meat pigment to the sausage and makes it pink. We use table salt, which keeps the sausage nice and light and white.
0: The mixture is then portioned and stuffed into natural pork casings. The Weisswurst is now ready for cooking.
1: It's a job demanding skill and dexterity mastered over the many years that we've been working here.
0: The final step in the process, gentle simmering in hot water. The sausage is usually served in a ceramic pot with sweet mustard and fresh pretzels on the side. And the proper way to eat it? A question that divides the room.
2: With a knife.
1: A knife. Zuzeln.
0: Zuzeln? What does that mean?
1: It's similar to a baby suckling at the breast. You suck it out, like this. It just has something about it.
0: And why is Weisswurst eaten before noon?
1: On the one hand, it was about freshness, because the Weisswurst was sold raw. People didn't have refrigerators, and they were told not to keep it for too long, but eat it fresh for the best taste. On the other hand, it was tradition to eat the sausage with a beer before noon on a Sunday after church.
0: Does this rule still apply? When is it eaten?
2: Whenever I want.
1: If not before 12, then afterwards. I eat Weisswurst at 3 p.m. or 8 a.m.
0: As the story goes, the Weisswurst was invented by a Munich innkeeper in 1857. When Sepp Moser ran out of thin sheep intestines, he used thicker pig casings. Because he feared the sausages might burst on the grill, he simmered them gently in hot water. A creation born out of necessity became a typical Bavarian specialty. The Weisswurst even has its own queen chosen every year.
1: I'm not worried about the future of Weisswurst because, as I've already said, it's part of our tradition and cultural heritage, and it's popular with both older and younger generations.
0: And if you're a bit uncertain after all that, after 12 is before 12. In other words, in Bavaria, anytime is Weisswurst time.
3: Next up, Valencia. This Mediterranean city is considered a hidden gem. And our reporter, Sarah Huckle, will show you the reasons why.
4: The city's main square is Plaza del Ayuntamiento, with the opulent town hall. And here, I can't help but appreciate one of Valencia's best features.
5: One of the great things here is that Valencia's city center has become largely a pedestrian zone, so you can walk everywhere.
4: And the main sites are pretty close to one another, too.
5: Here, I'm on the Plaza de la Virgen, one of the most beautiful plazas in the old town. And right around the corner, we have one of the most iconic sites in the city.
4: The Valencia Cathedral. A historic cathedral is always impressive, but I'm ready for a different vibe.
5: The oldest part of the historic center is El Carmen, and this neighborhood has gone from being one of the roughest in Valencia to an artistic hotspot.
4: El Carmen takes its name from a former convent that's now a contemporary art museum. I'm very excited for our next stop, Mercat Central. I've invited Valencian tour guide and food and wine expert Valeria Valdebenito to show me around.
5: So what makes this different than markets you can find in Barcelona or Madrid, for example?
6: Well, the central market of Valencia is an operating market, and it's for the locals, for people who live here. Then tourists, they know, and they come to enjoy the fresh food.
4: But I'm still up for getting some exercise. I head to one of the many bike rental shops around town.
5: Valencia is flat and has over 200 kilometers of bike lanes, making it a perfect city for biking.
4: This was part of the city's strategy to reduce pollution and prioritize pedestrians and cyclists. The highlight is the Turia Garden, a 9-kilometer-long urban garden in a former riverbed that was diverted after devastating floods in 1957.
5: This creative solution to an environmental problem also helped make Valencia a European green capital in 2024.
4: The garden leads directly to the City of Arts and Sciences, Valencia's futuristic architectural highlight.
5: It is so impressive in person. It's otherworldly, really.
4: Built between 1996 and 2009, it was designed primarily by Valencian architect Santiago Calatrava.
5: Calatrava wanted each building to represent something from the natural world. So the Opera House resembles a fish, the IMAX Theater, a blinking eye, and the Science Museum, the skeleton of a whale. You could easily spend all day here without even going inside any of the buildings, but it's time for me to go to the beach.
4: One of Valencia's best features. A long promenade connects three beaches, Cabañal, Malvarosa, and Patacona.
5: These sandy beaches are super close to the city center. I really think they're some of the nicest city beaches you can find in Southern Europe.
4: They have blue flag status, meaning they meet high standards of cleanliness and safety. It's too windy for a swim today, and I heard about something special happening on the other side of town.
5: I came to Campanar, which is a neighborhood right outside the city center, and they're having a celebration for their patron saint today with a procession and traditional costumes to get a little feel for Valencian traditions. This is so cool. So they are wearing these traditional 18th and 19th century outfits that are typically worn for the big celebration of Las Fallas, which is a huge folk festival happening in March here. So they're also worn for traditional events like this and other occasions. So it's cool we get to see them.
4: Last but not least, the star of Valencia, paella.
5: La Pepica has been serving up this rice dish since 1898.
4: I've invited Valeria and her husband, who are making an exception to eat paella at dinner time. Most Spaniards only eat it for lunch.
7: This is the traditional paella valenciana. Chicken and rabbit are the main ingredients, with a little bit of rosemary. And what many people know as paella is seafood paella. But the traditional recipe here is with chicken and rabbit.
5: Let's try it.
7: You do it like this, and you've got a little bit of that caramelized rice, you see? I mean, it concentrates all the aromas and flavors from the dish.
5: Mine is great, no complaints. Well, that wraps up my trip to Valencia. I feel like we really saw a lot today, and I will see you next time. Salud!
3: Did you know that more and more bee colonies are thriving in major cities? We went to Paris to see how urban beekeeping really works.
8: Paris in summer. Swarms of tourists descend on the city, as do swarms of bees. The French capital is a patchwork of historical gardens and boulevards, all blossoming with an abundance and diversity of plants, ideal for bees and beekeepers. And the rooftops of Paris are the ideal place for Audric de Campo to set up his beehives. His bees reside on the centrally located Place Vendôme.
1: We tell the bees hello, and we see how far along they are with the honey, and if we can harvest anything soon. It's a nice mosaic of pollen, nicely yellow from the linden trees.
8: Around 2,000 beehives are scattered throughout Paris. It's easy for the bees to find food. Trees and other plants bloom here almost year-round. Plus, the use of pesticides has been stopped in Paris, so the honey produced here has virtually no contaminants. An unusual bee project is underway on the Rive Gauche, south of the River Seine, the Solidarity Beehive Initiative. Every week, a group of asylum seekers come here for lessons with beekeepers and social workers. After a year of training, it's time to harvest the honey. Many of the refugees have suffered trauma. Working with the bees gives them confidence.
9: chez les Jama pour chez les abeilles.

0: Of course, I was familiar with bees, but I'd never been in contact with them. The first time, it really made me happy that I could get so close to them since I was dressed properly and well protected. It was very moving.
1: Beekeeping can help the refugees deal with the stress and trauma and feel at home in France. This year's harvest is good. For many of them, it's their first, and they're proud of the result. Hold your finger under it. Doesn't it taste delicious?
2: It's good.
1: Not far from the Arc de Triomphe, bees are at home in a rather surprising spot, atop the Church of the Étoile. The idea to set hives up there came from Pastor Louis Pernod. He likes to tell his congregation all about the bees.
0: Christians ought to follow the bee's example and gather nectar. This means that you move through the biblical texts, and then you find something you like and take what's of value to you.
1: Together with his son, the pastor takes care of the beehives on the church roof.
0: When I'm close to the bees, I feel like I've left my world to be in theirs. That moves me deeply and does me a lot of good.
1: Here too, it's time to harvest the Parisian honey. The honeycomb is spun to force the honey out.
0: Now we'll filter it a second time. No impurities are left, but sometimes maybe a little piece of wax.
1: Et voilà. The honey is flowing. This Parisian specialty can cost over 100 euros per kilogram. Honey made by the bees of Paris. It's an expensive and extraordinary delicacy.
3: And on that buzzing note, we come to the end of the show. But follow us on social media for more fascinating stories from across Europe. Thanks for watching, and join us again next time.

0: It was meant to bring order to the Middle East, but instead created a political powder keg, the Sykes-Picot Agreement of 1916. Britain and France drew a border, a straight line, over the heads of the people who lived there. Even 110 years on, the world is still grappling with the consequences.
1: Arts Unveiled. Coming up.
2: Have you ever heard the term Japan? It basically describes how masses of young people are leaving their country to search for better opportunities elsewhere.
3: When skilled workers leave Africa, they leave a gap.
4: The problem of brain drain exists. It's hard to appreciate the real impact of this problem.
2: We sent out our team of correspondents to find some answers.
1: The 77%.

0: We are at war. It's a political war.
1: The nation once called a shining beacon of democracy is in turmoil. The political camps are locked in an unforgiving standoff.
2: These are bad people. These are people that want to destroy our country. We're not going to let it happen.
1: Professors are receiving death threats and leaving the US.
3: This was my turning point.
1: Journalist Jan Dundar meets the intellectuals in exile.
4: Fascism.
5: It really is an authoritarian takeover.
1: What fuels the fervor of the MAGA enthusiasts?
6: You can keep calling us fascist, Nazi, I could care less.
1: Jan Dundar and Trump's America. Democracy Under Attack starts May 23rd on DW.
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8: This is DW News, and these are our top stories. U.S. President Donald Trump said the leaders of Russia and Ukraine have agreed to his request for a three-day ceasefire and an exchange of prisoners. The pause in fighting is scheduled from Saturday through Monday. The announcement comes as Russia prepares to mark Victory Day on Saturday, commemorating the defeat of Nazi Germany in World War II 81 years ago. U.S. forces have attacked two more Iranian tankers that tried to break through the American blockade of Iran's ports. The U.S. Navy also says it thwarted Iranian attacks on three of its ships in the Strait of Hormuz. Tehran says rockets were fired in response to the U.S. action. President Trump said the ceasefire is holding despite the latest fighting. Spanish authorities are preparing to evacuate passengers and crew from the cruise ship hit by an outbreak of the Hanta virus in the Atlantic. The liner Hondius is expected to arrive in the Canary Island this weekend with around 140 people on board. Three people have died and several others are infected. The World Health Organization said the outbreak is not the start of a new pandemic.

0: Today, we look back at the Sykes-Picot Agreement, signed 110 years ago. With this secret deal, France and Britain divided up the Middle East between themselves. The consequences are still felt to this day. Also, Nazi art is becoming socially acceptable again. The taboo is good for business. But first, back to 1916.
1: Ever wondered why the southern border of Syria looks suspiciously straight, almost as if drawn with a ruler? It is thanks to two men, neither of whom were from the region, Englishman Mark Sykes and Frenchman François-Georges Picot. They'd made a secret agreement in 1916 in the midst of World War I. At its heart, a map of the Middle East cut through by an arbitrarily drawn borderline that has since shaped the fate of millions of people.
2: In 2014, the British Council did a survey of people in Britain and France and Turkey and Egypt, asking, have you heard of the Sykes-Picot Agreement? And in Britain and France, about 1 or 1.5 people out of 10 had heard of the agreement.
1: Says British historian James Barr. In many countries in the Arab world, however, the term is already familiar to school children, according to Lebanese historian Amal Ghazal.
0: The Sykes-Picot Agreement is widely viewed as a conspiracy directed specifically against the Arabs. It was concluded in secret. And as a rule, any agreement reached in secret is perceived as a conspiracy, aimed at dividing the Arab world and preventing its unity.

0: The Sykes-Picot Agreement marked a turning point in the relations between the West and the Arab world. It shaped the map of the Middle East and North Africa as we know it today. My name is Susanne Spröer. In this video, together with our experts, I want to find out what this secret agreement was all about. And could this agreement, made over 100 years ago, have triggered the wars and conflicts happening in the region today? Let's look back to the fall of 1915. During World War I, two major camps had been fighting each other for over a year. On one side were the so-called Central Powers, primarily Germany, Austria-Hungary, and the Ottoman Empire. Opposing them were the Allies, a coalition consisting mainly of France, Great Britain, Russia, Italy, and later the United States. As part of the Ottoman Empire, the Middle East also became a theater of war. Here, however, Great Britain and France were not only allies.
1: The rivalry between Britain and France goes back to the Napoleonic era, and it is all about control of access to India. Napoleon himself declared a desire to conquer India, and when the British got wind of that, then they did everything they could to stop him, and that involved invading Egypt in 1801.
0: Egypt had been a British protectorate since 1882. Though the Sultan remained its ruler, it was controlled by the British and dependent on their support. For Great Britain, controlling the Suez Canal was important because it was the shortest route to their colonies in Asia, from which, among others, Indian colonial troops were sent to the battlefields of Europe. The French had economic interests in the region, but colonial possession was also a matter of prestige for them. And since the medieval Crusades, they had considered themselves the protectors of Christian minorities in Lebanon, Syria, and Palestine. Anticipating an Ottoman defeat, Great Britain and France began secret negotiations in late 1915 concerning the post-war partition of the Ottoman Empire's Arab provinces. The talks were to be led by two men whose names would later become synonymous with colonial partition, especially in the Arab world. The 36-year-old British politician Marc Sykes and the 44-year-old French diplomat François-Georges Picot. In their colonial mindset, they had the right to rule instead of letting the people who had long lived there govern themselves.
1: What was Marc Sykes like? He was a man with a very good sense of humor and a twinkle in his eye, but he was also someone who exaggerated his own qualifications to do the job. So very famously, he went into a meeting in Downing Street, the Prime Minister's house in London, in December 1915, and when he left, at least two of the people in the meeting were convinced that he could speak Arabic and Turkish fluently because he had spattered his conversation with Arabic and Turkish words, but in fact he could speak neither of those two languages.
0: Sykes had traveled throughout the Middle East, but he was by no means an expert. But when, on December 16, 1915, he was invited to a meeting at the residence of British Prime Minister Herbert Asquith, he came prepared.
1: In December 1915, Sykes went into Downing Street with two things. He had a square map, which is about a meter by a meter square, which he had helped draw before the war. And he also had three or four sheets of handwritten notes that he was going to use when he talked through things. But he must have put the map down on the table in front of everybody to show them what he was thinking of doing. So it was Sykes who said that Britain needed a belt of English-controlled country across the Middle East. And one of the politicians asked him, "What do you mean exactly by that?" And rather extraordinarily, we have the minutes of the meeting, so we can see what was said in the meeting. And the phrase that Marc Sykes uses is this. He says, "I should like to draw a line from the E of Acre," which is the port now in northern Israel, "to the last K in Kirkuk," now in northern Iraq.
0: A line drawn with a finger across the map at the end of an exhausting meeting. That's how a border was created that would affect millions of people.

0: People who had no idea that their fate was being decided behind those closed doors. Sykes' French negotiating partner, François-Georges Picot, on the other hand, would soon have to deal with the line on the map.
1: He was a diplomat, he was a professional diplomat, and

0: concede on anything. And one of the British generals said, rather through gritted teeth, we have to get on with our infernal allies.
1: But there was one thing the two definitely agreed on. Even after the war, the region should remain under European control. The local people, on the other hand, wanted more autonomy.
2: Political movements in the Arab provinces of the Ottoman Empire were largely shaped by the nature of the administration in Istanbul. The greater the centralization, the stronger the demand, whether in Arab or non-Arab provinces, for greater balance and decentralization.
1: But that wasn't what Mark Sykes and François Georges Picot were talking about when they met. They were debating hard over their positions, especially who would control Palestine. On January 3, 1916, the first draft was presented. And on May 16, the British and the French formally adopted the secret Asia Minor Agreement. It wasn't until later that it was called the Sykes-Picot Agreement. At the bottom right corner, the signatures of Mark Sykes and François-Georges Picot. So, what did the parties finally agree on? Following the expected defeat of the Ottoman Empire, the Middle East was to be divided into two zones. France would receive Zone A, a territory stretching from southeastern modern-day Turkey through northern Iraq and Syria to Lebanon. Great Britain would have control over Zone B and govern the territory of present-day southern and central Iraq. An Arab kingdom would be created in the territory that is now Syria, Jordan, western Iraq, and the northeastern part of the Arabian Peninsula. So it was to be managed by the British and the French. The area, roughly stretching from Haifa to the south of Jerusalem, which would later correspond more or less to the British Mandate of Palestine, was to be placed under international administration. There were various levels of influence they had over diverse areas, as shown on the map with different degrees of color intensity. France and Great Britain, however, would generally have the right to establish administrative structures or controls as they saw fit.
0: I think that while it's important not to read too much into that, it's significant of the views of the two negotiators, in the sense that François-Georges Picot was delighted with what he'd managed to wring out of the British, whereas Sykes was unhappy because he hadn't managed to get Palestine. And so that left a hole in his imperial plan, which was to create this cordon of territory across the Middle East that would keep other powers away from the approaches to India. And that was why he wasn't very happy with the result of the agreement.
1: Yet the agreement would have a huge impact on millions of people in the Middle East. The hastily and arbitrarily drawn boundary ignored geographical, ethnic, religious, or demographic realities, let alone the wishes and needs of the people living there.
2: In my view, the most significant change that people in the region have experienced was the transition from an open space with merely administrative, non-sovereign borders, and this is crucial, to a space with fixed state borders, which meant the severing of existing connections. This was undoubtedly a watershed moment in the region's history. With the drawing of borders under the League of Nations mandate system, barriers were erected, and these connections, which had developed over time and were by no means new, were severed. At the same time, regulations and procedures were established that became necessary for crossing borders. This led to the dissolution of social, historical, and religious structures. Tribes and families were also divided and affected by these borders. Over time, these borders became a reality, and at the same time, provided the framework for the emergence of liberation movements within these new state structures.
1: Mark Sykes would never live to see the impact his stroke of the pen would have on the Arab world. He died of the Spanish flu in 1919. To weaken the Ottoman army, however, the British were also negotiating with other parties. In the summer of 1915,

0: they had asked Hussein bin Ali, the Grand Sheriff of Mecca, to lead an Arab rebellion against the Ottomans. He did just that, later, from 1916 to 1918, with the help of his son Faisal and the British agent T.E. Lawrence, also known as Lawrence of Arabia. In return, Britain had said it was in favor of creating an independent Arab state. But it wasn't clear exactly where its borders would be. Hussein had demanded the whole Arabic-speaking region to the east of Egypt, which the British were not willing to accept. So, after a lot of back and forth, the matter was postponed. There was never a clear agreement. To this day, these letters, known as the McMahon-Hussein correspondence, remain highly contentious. And at the time, the letters were part of a double dealing, because this promise didn't really align with the Sykes-Picot agreement. What strategy was Great Britain pursuing?
1: Did Britain have a strategy in the First World War? No, I think a lot of this was very ad hoc. It was made up as they went along, and the British were initially very worried about the threat of a holy war, so they contacted Sharif Hussein. They then decided that actually the French mattered more because they were worried about the Anglo-French alliance. And they didn't think that Sharif Hussein would ever be in a position to really claim the territory which they'd offered to him. So the British were able to make the promise to the French, thinking that this would never be an issue.
0: And finally, the British pledged their support to a third party. In the Balfour Declaration of 1917, they promised the Zionist movement the establishment of a national home for the Jewish people in Palestine. This would, decades later, contribute to the founding of the State of Israel.
1: We would think of it today as deeply anti-Semitic, but at the time it was very commonly held, the idea that Jewish support was very necessary for Britain to raise money, chiefly in the United States. And so the British started to think about that, and they decided that it was very important to win the Zionists over, and Zionism was seen as being something that was popular amongst Jews worldwide. And so that explains why the British went for the Balfour Declaration.
0: The Sykes-Picot agreement wasn't even kept a secret until the war was over. This was because the British and French had also coordinated their actions with their Russian allies. In the spring of 1915, Russia had been promised future control over the Strait of Constantinople, which was an important geostrategic objective for Russia. But this promise didn't hold up as events unfolded. For in March 1917, the Russian Tsar was overthrown. The Bolshevik revolutionaries seized power in October, and the military alliance with Russia collapsed.
1: And when the Bolsheviks seized power in 1917, they found the agreement, and they took great delight in exposing it, because for them it confirmed their suspicions about what the imperialist powers had been doing behind everyone's back.
2: The reactions were not widespread, but were primarily limited to elite circles and confined to politically informed groups. Furthermore, they varied by region. Not all areas reacted in the same way to the revelation of the Sykes-Picot agreement. At the same time, the Hussein-McMahon correspondence made it clear that there was a clear contradiction between these commitments and the Sykes-Picot agreement.
0: World War I ended in November 1918. The Allies had won and the Ottoman Empire was in ruins. In 1919, the Paris Peace Conference started to redraw the map of the Middle East, or more precisely, redistribute European spheres of influence.
1: And the post-war settlement of the region, of course, gave France, Lebanon and Syria, and gave Britain control of Iraq and Jordan, and in fact, in the end, Palestine. And that is the legacy of Sykes-Picot. So even though Sykes-Picot doesn't exactly determine the post-war borders, it foresees a post-war situation where France and Britain rule that part of the world, and that's exactly what then happened.
0: Today, the history of the Sykes-Picot Agreement is part of the school curriculum in many countries across the Arab world.
1: It's obviously an important part of the story of how countries like Syria and Lebanon came into being. But more important than that, it reflects and it encourages a view that outside powers have played a critical role in the history of that part of the world. And so when groups like the Islamic State a decade ago tried to use Sykes-Picot, that was the feeling that they were trying to exploit.
0: In 2014, the Islamic State, IS, blew up border checkpoints between Iraq and Syria. They said this was the end of the Sykes-Picot Agreement. They also said that a new Islamic caliphate would replace the old artificial Arab state created by colonial powers. The term Sykes-Picot has become a byword for an era in which European colonial powers imposed their will, without consulting the people affected or taking their interests into account in any way.
2: The central question is, are there movements in the Arab world today that call for the removal of these borders? That is a key question. Is this truly the current political priority? Or have these borders now become a reality that people have to work with? The question today is rather this. How, for example, can an economic union be created across these existing borders? In other words, is it possible to apply a model based on the European Union to the Arab region with its current borders?
0: The Sykes-Picot Agreement, which randomly drew borders, also led to many wars and conflicts. One example is the Jews-led Great Syrian Revolt against French Mandate rule, which the French brutally crushed. The Jews were one of the ethnic groups whose communities were split apart by the Sykes-Picot line, as were the Kurds. The conflicts in the Kurdish regions of Turkey, Iraq and Syria, the Lebanese Civil War and the 1990 Gulf War can also be traced back to the cruel colonial policies of the major powers. And not least, the Israeli-Palestinian conflict, which repeatedly flares up in bloody violence.
3: Worldwide, right-wing forces are redefining fundamental concepts of thought and history, creating a climate where Nazi art can thrive.
4: There's absolutely an increasing demand in art produced in the Third Reich. And especially young people many of them don't like modern art anymore. They want realistic art. We're close now, so the past is changing into history. The taboo on NS Kunst is decreasing every day. And at the same time, you see the commercial prices rising. Most of the art I have is 10 times more worth than 10 years ago.
3: The gallerist, who wants to remain anonymous, has been openly selling Nazi art for 15 years. His German art gallery is also his home. Eugenic fertility scenes, images of horses and soldiers in bronze and wood. Mythologically exaggerated nudes. The triumph of beautiful bodies. Artifacts formerly owned by members of the Nazi elite come with a higher price tag.
4: Most of them are entrepreneurs, very rich entrepreneurs. I have a handful of people who are billionaires, and I've got a handful of people who maybe do not own a billion, but maybe have 100 or 500 million euros. They have the guts, they have the freedom to buy it as well.
3: The German art gallery is a radical legitimization endeavor, a bid to channel Nazi art into the mainstream. On offer, depictions of German bravery or harrowing dramatic Wehrmacht operations. Arno Brecker's Young Europe has already been sold, but a Wehrmacht soldier in combat is still available for 17,000 euros. For the gallery, it's nothing more than representational art.
5: woran die Kunstgeschichte
6: immer gearbeitet hat. It's a question that art history has always grappled with. Can a branch at springtime be fascist? Under certain circumstances, maybe. If we argue, within the ideological context of blood and soil, that this isn't just any tree and any soil, but German soil, the soil of the German homeland. And that's how Nazi art wielded impact.
3: Christian Fuhrmeister is a researcher at the Central Institute for Art History in Munich. He's one of the world's leading experts on Nazi art. In Germany, such art is stored in depots. The risk is that if it's displayed, Nazi ideology could potentially gain renewed relevance. Special exhibitions invariably spark heated debates about how to deal with art that conforms to Nazi ideology.
6: In the permanent exhibitions of German art museums, which trace the development of art in the 20th century, Nazism is conspicuously absent, a gap that can be filled by actors like the German Art Gallery.
3: Does the taboo perhaps play into the hands of Nazi art and make the grotesque kitsch feel more exciting?
4: Hardly anyone knows what is exactly Nazi art, NS Kunst. What is it exactly? So people are thrilled about it. Hey, what is this? Why haven't I been allowed to see this in the past?
6: This is an important point because they can then say Nazi art is taboo, German art is taboo and can't be exhibited, and we're the ones showing it now. Another reason why the gallery is so compelling, a social constellation that plays straight into the hands of the far right because it makes them feel like dissidents.
3: Simon Strick is a cultural and media studies scholar who examines the emotions and strategies of digital fascism. Right-wing channels propagate a revanchist anti-modernism and in the fixation on identity draw on Nazi visual politics. AI image generators already create visions of the desired transformation. Continuity plays a major role. As in the past, these images are meant to construct and enforce a traditional German hierarchy and national community. Amplifying clichés and driving nostalgia, they produce idols that align astonishingly well with the right-wing family ideals.
4: History is never happy. I mean, if you show a portrait of Napoleon, no one has got a problem with it, but he was responsible for 7 million deaths.
3: A flimsy relativization that flippantly allows for a gold-framed portrait of Adolf Hitler by the gallery owner's desk.
6: The emotional narrative put forward by the far right is that we're living in a bogus world, in a state of delusion evident from the alienation of German art, and that they're the only project taking a stand against this distortion of culture and doing so in a neutral way. That's always been important to the right wing, that their view of beauty, arts and crafts is neutral.
3: Nazi art is finding its way into the public domain and barely raising an eyebrow. And that's no coincidence. Across the globe, right-wingers are appropriating Nazi hatred and rhetoric as though this is a logical matter of course.
2: That's all for this week. Until next time.

0: Have you ever heard the term Japan? It basically describes how masses of young people are leaving their country to search for better opportunities elsewhere.
1: When skilled workers leave Africa, they leave a gap.
2: The problem of brain drain exists. It's hard to appreciate the real impact of this problem.
0: We sent out our team of correspondents to find some answers.
1: The 77%. Next. New era, new ideas. Conceived by visionaries. Constructed by engineers. They've long been a reality on the streets.

0: We're all asking ourselves, when will this stop and why have we been in this mess?
1: Europe's drug trade follows Europe's trade routes. And from the very beginning, the Netherlands has been a key hub.
2: We are a country of tradesmen. We're always at this crossroads where goods came in, goods were sent out, and there was people with money.
1: But what happens if drug trafficking becomes more powerful than the state regulating it? European Narcos, The Wealth of a Nation, starts May 20th on DW.
3: This week on the 77% street debate.
4: Almost 90% of the people I went to school with have left the country. If you're a doctor, there's no reason for you to be in Nigeria. That is what everybody says.
5: So for the fact that people are running away because of money is a problem to me. You took an oath to save lives.
6: This is a sense of belonging. This is beyond pay.
7: If everybody leaves Nigeria, so who would build Nigeria? Come to Nigeria, get the knowledge over there, come back and create opportunity.
8: I don't agree because hope is not a strategy. You don't hope, you keep hoping for 60 years. We have people in power who are not concerned about the people, they are concerned about their pocket.
9: Why aren't people able to get what they need from this country?
10: Well, that's a very tough question.
9: That's why I'm asking you. Hello and welcome back to the 77%. This week we are back in Nigeria. And before we continue, I'd like you to picture something. Imagine living in a country where you feel completely frustrated by your government's efforts and feel absolutely no way out. What do you do? Well, for most Nigerians, they decide to japa, the Yoruba word for run. And so huge is this problem that recently elected President Tinubu asked people in the diaspora in the US to come back home and forget the frustrations of the previous government. But is this enough to allow the young people here to remain? That's the question we have today. And I'm going to begin with Samson. Now, you are one of the people who is saying that, look, this country is not really working out for me, and given the chance, I am taking the first flight out of here and never coming back. Why?
8: So I'm a digital entrepreneur. I think about me having solutions to many problems and then still trying to battle with infrastructure, thinking about power, thinking about my internet, thinking about infrastructure that will help me do many things. I wouldn't want to do that. So I would think about me looking for a place where I have all of those things that can enhance my idea to create the solutions that I'm looking for.
9: Okay, so give me an idea of how frustrating it is, this lack of infrastructure on a normal day. Paint a picture for me.
8: So just imagine me getting into the airport or in the marketplace and I need to quickly attend to one of my clients and I don't have access to internet, or me trying to even use my data to do what I want to do, but I'm locked out because of the fact that the codes are not working and all of that. I've had several challenges like this where I'm trying to do something, but I mean, I get into the environment, there's no Wi-Fi that can make me do stuff, there's no infrastructure that can give me an idea of what I want to do. It's very frustrating.
9: Okay, so let me hear from other people here, just the state of affairs in Nigeria at the moment. How would you describe it, Oludayo?
7: So this case of Nigeria, yeah, you might see things are not working right, but it's not beyond redemption. Nigeria is going to be a better place if we all contribute our parts to make it a better place.
9: Okay, so you say it's going to be a better place, but what is the situation presently?
7: Yes, there's a reason why we are a developing nation, right? We are not as developed as the Western world, yes, but nevertheless, things are getting better. We can see unicorns springing up around everywhere. I mean, the data space, I mean, the tech space, so I can see a lot of things happening. So yes, things are getting better, and you can only hope that things get better.
9: Okay, so things are getting better, and yet, Nimide, as you so beautifully wrote in one of your articles for your blog, people are already leaving, and they're leaving in droves, and it's having an impact already, not just on society, but on your personal life. Can you tell me about that, please?
11: Well, things have gotten really lonely. Typically, you have to work. I normally run a very tight schedule. I love friendships, and I would be able to say, on Monday, I'm hanging out with this person, I'm hanging out with that person, on Friday, I'm like, what? The shortage of friendships and the shortage of things to do has really been on an increase. Beyond

0: That I also understand why people are leaving. The thing about living in Nigeria is that the paradox is that there's a lot of individual brilliance, right? But it doesn't translate to anything collectively, because, like he rightly said, there's no structure, there's no infrastructure in place. So people want to take that brilliance and take it to a country that works, a structure that works, and you can't blame them. So even for those of us who have not, you know, summoned up courage, or being able to just uproot ourselves and leave, we are left with, you know, the keeping up with our friends with all of the digital media, social media, Twitter. It feels like we're seeing every day, but the truth is we are separated. We are alienated from people we've grown up with. We are separated from family. Like, I have friends that, one of my friends, today is her mom's birthday. She's literally the only child, and she doesn't even know when she's going to see her, right? And it's just happening like that. We talk about the impact it has on youth, but there's also impact on the parents you're leaving behind. The people that you don't know when they're going to fall sick. Things are really bad. You don't know when, if the next time you're coming into Nigeria is to bury your mom or to bury your dad. So it's really painful.
1: Yeah, but you said that you understand why they're leaving. By the way, how many people have friends who've japa'd? Let me see by show of hands. That's everyone. Okay, so let me talk to Dr. Dapo here, because he is actually working very closely with the Permanent Secretary here in Lagos for the Youth Commission, correct? So if Lagos and Nigeria indeed is one of the biggest economies in Africa, why aren't people able to get what they need from this country?
2: Well, that's a very tough question.
1: That's why I'm asking you.
2: One challenge we have is the number of people compared to the resources that we have in this country, and also management of that resource. We're a low middle-income country, so we can't actually compare ourselves fully with the Western world, which is also a high income country. So I think it's natural that people move to places where there is a greener pasture. What I find a bit disturbing is the number of people.
1: Exactly. And just for the information or for the benefit of our audience, a recent report stated that nearly 70% of Nigerians actually would want to leave this country, to leave elsewhere. But not everybody does. And in fact, some people want to return. And that's the story of Antoleki here. Tell us more.
3: Yes, I'm actually a Rakba. I wasn't born in Nigeria.
1: So what is Rakba?
3: Coming back. I wasn't born in Nigeria. I didn't go to school in Nigeria. I didn't do anything in Nigeria. I came to Nigeria for the first time when I was 20. And then, so on and off, I've been in Nigeria for 10 years, and I have absolutely no intention of ever moving back to America. And it's intriguing because Samson here mentioned something that is the problem to me. He said that he's a problem solver. So I don't understand why a problem solver would be leaving a place that has problems. We need his talents. And that's my issue with Jackpot. People can travel and do whatever the heck they want to do, but it is our quality individuals are leaving, and that is what the problem is. By all means, go and travel abroad, go to school, have university experiences, but please bring those experiences back.
1: Okay. Whoa. All right.
4: Basically, for me, the word japa has a literal meaning and a figurative meaning. So literally, in Yoruba, it means to run away. And when you say someone is running away, something is chasing you, right? And most of the time, it's like you don't have a particular purpose or a reason. You just want to run. If something happens here, everybody just runs. Everybody just disperses. There's no particular direction. But then there are some Nigerians who still have hope in Nigeria and come in the figurative part, which is you're moving with a purpose. There are Nigerians who intend to go and come back. There are Nigerians who go to improve themselves personally and professionally to come back. And there are lots of them who have come back to create opportunities for other people. So Nigeria is a developing country, right? But then there are countries that have more resources, more infrastructure than we have. And it's not a big deal if some persons want to go, get better, and come back. At the same time, you can't also stop people from wanting to go and not come back. It still ends up with every individual opinions and choices at the end of the day.
1: Okay, so I want to talk to Dr. Fola for a second, because you're a doctor and then also, interestingly, a visual artist. I have no idea how you manage those two schedules. I can barely keep mine up. So your industry, medicine, is one of the worst affected by japa, yeah. At least from the reports that we're hearing. Tell us a little bit about that. Are you seeing an impact?
5: Almost 90% of the people I went to school with have left the country. There's something about being a medical doctor that Nigeria is really failing at. if you go to other countries, Western countries, there's this huge amount of respect. And, you know, there's a care that's given to medical doctors that we do not have here. The fee is very bad. The living conditions are very bad. And, you know, if you break down what the government is giving to the doctors in the country here, it's really bad. I have a lot of hope for the new regime, hoping that things will change for sure. I'm also hoping that my colleagues will also come back to the country when they've developed themselves and all that. But most people just want to run. If you're a doctor, there's no reason for you to be in Nigeria. That is what everybody says.
1: Okay, let me come back to Oludayo here for a second, because you said that, you know, things are bad, but there's no reason to go. When you hear Dr. Falo speaking, I mean, surely those two worlds don't belong together.
6: So I'm not saying there's no reason to go, right? But if you are going, what's your intention? If everybody leaves Nigeria, so who will build Nigeria? Mm-hmm. That's the truth. Mm-hmm. We all have to go. Yes, you can go get the knowledge and come back and build Nigeria. Come and cause disruption in Nigeria. Yes, there's a problem, right? But in the face of problem, when you solve the problem, you create opportunity. Come to Nigeria, get the knowledge over there, come back and create opportunity in Nigeria and make Nigeria a better place.
1: Okay.
7: I don't agree because hope is not a strategy. You don't hope, you keep hoping for 60 years. We have people in power who are not concerned about the people, they are concerned about their pocket. Imagine me get out of the country, get out the knowledge, come back and I'm being sabotaged, I'm being killed just because I need to strike a deal with someone in government to make my idea come to reality. I mean, we're talking about a country where you can literally not see what will happen the next time. No security, no infrastructure. And you're telling me that I should go... No. I'm not saying that all the countries are not like that. I'm saying that there are things that I should be certain about. There are things that should be norm for me, provided by the government. That's the reality of what we are talking about.
1: Give me a second, because Nimide had...
0: Yes, and I also think that you can't discount the fact that the problems in Nigeria are very institutional. People leave this country. I have friends who have left this country, and in 3 years they have houses because there's mortgage systems. We don't have that in Nigeria. And it's even if we do, it's accessible. I think that we come from a place of... I think that we're coming from a place of privilege. If you think that...
1: Let's listen to...
0: I think that it comes from a place of privilege. If you think that a normal person can access the things that you say,
3: even
0: that is
3: this is the problem. Okay. I think oftentimes, because we have access to social media, we think everyone's life is perfect. It's not like that. Even in the abroad, you have to have a certain kind of salary to get a certain kind of mortgage, to get a certain kind of house. Everywhere has its own kind of strategies and rules. He said something about a doctor, and I know even when I was trying to study medicine, doctors are supposed to have some kind of ingrained reason to want to help people. So for the fact that people are running away because of money is a problem to me. You took an oath to save lives.
1: But don't you think...
3: Doctors die,
0: problem that took 8 years for the government to fix. That took 8 years for the government to fix. And when this problem was addressed, what did the government say? They said it was a spiritual attack on the medical profession.
1: Hold on. Let's just come back to center for a second. You said something about the medical profession and questioned what is driving the doctor's desires and what their motivation is. Yes, and Nimide is trying to explain something.
0: This is a sense of belonging. This is beyond pay. This is a sense of... He did say that there's a level of ingrained respect that comes to the profession in other countries. And I feel like we'll be disillusioned if we say that we don't see it. We see it, we hear about it. We hear about the systems. I mean, there are complaints in the UK about the NHS systems. Everybody knows that. But the truth is, if you are a medical doctor, you've put 9 years, am I correct? 9 years, 9 years of your life into caring for people, into catering for people, into making sure that people are alive, into basically being God in some sense, then you should deserve that level of respect from the government.
1: Okay, now, because we've invoked the name of doctors here, let's reintroduce him to the discussion. Now, the question was posed, you know, what is the motivation for a doctor? But of course, if the conditions are so terrible, as Nimide is explaining, then why should you stay? But if you don't stay, that's the other part, who then gets to fix the system?
5: Now, we need to say, the first thing is very important. You're trying to downplay the importance of pay, and that is very, very bad. These doctors are not machines, do you understand? Now, we work in a system where you work morning shifts and night shifts, you understand? We have periods where you have to work the whole weekend, do you understand? How do you give your services, your mind, your hands, when you're thinking about your rent, when you're thinking about your transportation, when you're thinking about data, when you're thinking about your family? Do you understand? Most people come from families where the mother, the father, everybody's borrowing money to send this boy to school. You get there, you become a medical doctor. You're hardly at home because you have a lot of shifts. So many patients to see, first of all, because in Nigeria, we have about 4,000 patients to one doctor. So I don't mind. You know, I'm okay with seeing as many as I want to see. You understand? But what happens to me? Where do I go to after seeing everybody? Where am I sleeping? What am I eating?
1: All right, let's bring in Eseosa because I hear her nodding. You have something to add to this?
8: I was nodding because I had an experience where I went to the doctor to get a diagnosis, and in the middle of diagnosing, he was dozing off. And I asked him, are you okay? He said, yes, I'm not okay. I have been working all day. We do one person to 100 people per day as a doctor. That is crazy. And I'm hearing 4,000 to a doctor. That's even, you know, much more explosive. I want to agree with something she said when she talked about looking at dynamics. There is the dynamic of privilege. I'm not trying to downplay your, yes, because she said that she lived abroad all her life and then she came. It's a different feeling when you're coming from there, when you've been raised from there and you come down here. We need to also look at the dynamics of privilege when we're discussing these things. We cannot give a one-size-fits-all approach or view to everybody's reason for living.
1: All right. Dr. Dopa, let me get you for a second because you've been silently observing everyone very pensively. What are your thoughts?
2: All right. So I think there is what I would describe as a push and pull factors to people living. Something is forcing people out. On the other hand, something is being incentivized to bring people in. It's important we know that the countries we're talking about too are not interested in taking the worst of us. So there's a dynamic. We train skillful people at low cost, and we have a huge, huge population of young, hardworking people.
1: Yes, and the question, of course, that Dr. Fola then comes to mind, how do you incentivize him to stay? You know, how, in spite of these conditions?
2: Okay, so yes. Now, there are several things we can do to incentivize him to stay. Firstly, we have to answer the question of our love for country. I mean, every citizen of every country should be primarily interested in their country, first of all. Then secondly, there are things that the government can do to make life a bit better for people, which is also what I believe that we should be clamoring for. Okay. Not necessarily, because again, we have to look at being resourceful. You cannot have somebody have an opportunity to practice somewhere in the United Kingdom and the person would naturally want to be here. I mean, the person would obviously want to live for something better because that's the normal human tendency.
1: Okay. Please, go ahead.
3: Let me just say this. I am not against people leaving. By all means, do what you want to do. But I'm often hearing some things like that side is amazing, and it is not. First and foremost, we need to look at the color of our skin. I'll say it here. Being black and being abroad is not friendly. In America, I was American, I was black American. So now that's even different than being an immigrant in America. It's an extremely different experience. Everyone should go and have a blast, but those stories we hear about people living abroad and how they feel, they are very valid and true. So by all means, if you'd rather deal with racism over tribalism, go and have a blast. But I don't want people to think that automatically once you go, it's going to be amazing. Even if you are that skilled, excellent talent, you will still face challenges. So my charge is that if you're going to go, please just take those resources and please bring them back to Nigeria. We need it.
1: Okay.
3: That's it. We need it.
1: There was another statement here from the back. Let's see.
9: I just want to say I would rather be discriminated against in a foreign country than be killed in my own country. And then you don't have to do nothing to be killed in Nigeria. There's something called don't let Nigeria, it's a phrase, don't let Nigeria happen to you. And what that means is don't let the system fail you. And I think a lot of people are leaving because Nigeria has failed one too many people. And if we all, I mean, if this country is empty, maybe the government would finally wake up because they'd be sleeping on the bicycle.
1: Okay. Now, there's something interesting which I discovered as I was doing research on this topic, which is where exactly Nigerians are going. And not surprisingly, the countries atop the list are Canada, US, Europe, and only one African country featured on that list, and that was Ghana. So if the idea is to better your lives and not

0: really to live in the abroad, as we are saying, why not move to fellow African countries? Why not go to Senegal? Can anybody help me with that answer?
1: Developing country. I mean, so I'm sure you know what is happening currently in Ghana. You know the situation in Ghana currently. It's a developing country.
0: Yes, true. Right. But I
1: so
0: mean,
1: you
0: if you if you're telling me that the problem is infrastructure, internet, access to healthcare, there are many African countries which can support you in those fields.
1: Okay, so tell me one or two of the countries.
0: Kenya is one of them.
1: Okay, yeah, I agree with you. So I'm not saying that you, no, remember that I didn't mention.
0: I'm just trying to figure out if it's a fantasy about living in a Western world
1: or if it's about truly improving your life.
0: You had a point and then I'll come to you.
2: Okay, so what I wanted to talk about is where he mentioned that the disadvantage outweighs the advantage, but he doesn't mind, right? I wanted to ask him, like, have you checked the number of people who are currently trapped and who are in trouble but can't come back home? I mean, even in the countries that you are attracted to, that you think everything is rosy and beautiful and then you can develop your skills, there are so many Nigerians that are trapped but cannot come back home. So that's the point I wanted to make.
3: And the effects, years later are devastating. We don't talk about mental health issue a lot in this country. Yeah. We don't even care about it. Like, you fell down, stand up, stop being silly. We have a system of shame. When people japa and they don't make enough money, they come back home and people are laughing at them. When people go through stuff, they come, and so they hide that shame. So there is already that system. We have so many things we need to change. It is not just the government, it is us, each and every one of us. Our mindsets. There is pride when a child goes abroad and then he's sending money home to build houses and all. So there is that shame. I'm coming back home. I'm going to hide myself, you know. Even here, let's forget about people that go abroad. Even here, right, you would see someone riding a big car and you see someone checking and he toasts you. Would you agree with the person? You wouldn't, because there's already that ingrained in us from when we were little. Girls are raised to be a competition with each other, you know. So it's a hard topic, but yes, the shame is there. It is in family, it is in every system, every unit, from the family. So if we're going to build confidence, it has to start from the family. So we're going to change that with this generation.
0: All right. Yeah. Oh, we've never had clapping mid-debate before. Yes, you can. And as Dr. Fowler says something, I want you to think about solutions, right?
4: I completely agree with what she said. You understand? Having the shame is not just only about if you leave and you're forced to come back. If you fail in Nigeria too, you will hide yourself. Yes. So nobody wants to fail. There's also the issue of the glamour. You mentioned, why don't people go to other African countries? It's true. Everybody wants to be with white people. I don't know why. I don't understand it. But I would say this lastly, right? If you want to move, you move with purpose. You have a skill. You have a reason. You know your plan. You know what you're going to do. And you have to come back for sure. You understand? Don't leave. A lot of people, and it's true, there are more people leaving without a plan, without a purpose, more than that those living with purposes.
0: Okay, so at the beginning of this debate, there was a question of whether you believe and trust that what the government is doing right now is enough to secure your future, because that's really what you're fighting for. And I want to see, how many people would rather stay based on this conversation today? How many people will say, I'm gonna be in Nigeria, come what may? Okay. We're not going to have manipulation of the election here. All right. And okay. And let's see how many people would still want to japa. Okay, I think we're almost split down the middle. So the question is, how do we make sure that not that people don't leave, there's nothing intrinsically wrong with people wanting to emigrate and leave, but that people want to come back and build this country? How does that happen? Any ideas?
5: First, I think it's very important that we look within, like we've been talking about purpose. I think it's also very key that we need to be honest with ourselves and do research. I know many people are speaking from a point of frustration and anger, but we can even look at this current administration, from states to the federal government. There's so many more young people, so many more technocrats, educated people who deserve to be in their positions that are actually getting positions this time around, different than what we have possibly seen in the past. So I want people to realize that we do have some of the infrastructure that we want, but because we speak from a point of anger, that we kind of just dismiss things. So we have to absolutely look within. And most importantly, again, We need to run for public office.
0: Okay, let me hear from one of the young people who said that they would want to stay. Would you like to speak to me? Okay. What do you think it would take?

0: For you to say that I'm never going to leave Nigeria, or even if I do, I'd really want to come back and settle here?
1: Nobody here talked about Nigeria's educational system, which is like really terrible. I'm currently in 311 and I've seen people like constantly not attend classes, but those of us that are like always reading at night, like steady classes, we don't get that score. And people that don't attend the class, they just pay the lecturers or something and they pass. So even that is really discouraging for me to like, okay, I want to stay in Nigeria and like learn. Because even if I work hard, get the degree, get my first class, everything, if I don't have the right connection, if I don't have the money, getting a job is like really difficult.
0: So you don't see any way that, you know, your stance on JAPA is going to change?
1: No, it's not going to change. Okay. But I actually have the intention of going abroad, getting a good degree, getting the like technology, because most of the technology are not available in Nigeria. So going abroad, getting the degree, the knowledge especially, coming back to Nigeria and like try to help, yes, and develop it. Thank you.
0: All right, let's hear some more solutions before we wrap this debate, please. All right.
2: So for
0: you, you're giving me a solution of how to stay, yes, and you want to leave.
3: Yeah.
4: It's a problem solver.
3: No. So for me, I think it's about mindset. I think it's about you becoming the value player in wherever you find yourself. I think about you thinking about the fact that you are the assets to the country and not a liability, thinking about the fact that you are a solution provider.
0: Okay, so that purposeful living that you were talking about. So earlier at the beginning of this debate, we did have a very simple question. Why are so many Nigerians leaving in droves? I think we've heard them very many reasons. Should they stay? Should they go? I think they will continue to go. And whether or not they come back is something that we only have to wait and see. Well, something we don't have to wait and see is you next time for our show. Thank you for watching.

0: era, new ideas. Conceived by visionaries. Constructed by engineers. They've long been a reality on the streets. We present the revolution of mobility. REV. In 30 minutes.
1: How does the future taste? Certainly not like blood.
2: Wat ik heel interessant vond en leuk vond, hoe kun je nu vlees van een koe maken zonder dat ik die koe dood hoef te maken?
1: The vision is clear. No animal should have to die to fill our dinner plates. Research is ongoing and field trials look promising.
0: Tomorrow today. In 90 minutes.

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Video news for learning German, Kurz und Leicht. A hospital in the shadow of war. Joseph Jakub, the only surgeon in the area,

0: works here. The region suffers from extreme poverty and decades of civil war.
1: The situation was terrible. People were desperate for food. We've only survived by the grace of God.
2: They come empty-handed. They have no food. They have no shelter. Most come here from regions that are very far away. People who fled from cities where battles are raging.
0: Dr. Yakub and his team are the last resort for many.
3: Oh my God, this is too small.
4: A lot of us have lost children due to neglected health, disease, and malnutrition. We want a future in which we don't lose any children.
0: Sudan, a hospital in the shadow of war. 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
5: This is DW News, and these are our top stories. U.S. President Donald Trump said the leaders of Russia and Ukraine have agreed to his request for a three-day ceasefire and an exchange of prisoners. The pause in fighting is scheduled from Saturday through Monday. The announcement comes as Russia prepares to mark Victory Day on Saturday, commemorating the defeat of Nazi Germany in World War II 81 years ago. U.S. forces have attacked two more Iranian tankers that tried to break through the American blockade of Iran's ports. The U.S. Navy also says it thwarted Iranian attacks on three of its ships in the Strait of Hormuz. Tehran says rockets were fired in response to the U.S. action. President Trump said the ceasefire is holding despite the latest fighting. Spanish authorities are preparing to evacuate passengers and crew from the cruise ship hit by an outbreak of the Hanta virus in the Atlantic. The liner Hondius is expected to arrive in the Canary Island this weekend with around 140 people on board. Three people have died and several others are infected. The World Health Organization said the outbreak is not the start of a new pandemic.
0: Untold story. An eye for detail. A different point of view. Find it here. Reporter, every weekend on DW.
6: Police in Germany have carried out nationwide raids against suspected ringleaders of two far-right extremist groups accused of membership of criminal organizations involving violence. The two groups targeted are Deutsche Jugend voran and Jung und Stark, or German Youth Forward and Young and Strong. No arrests were made, with the searches aimed at gathering evidence. Joining me now to discuss these raids and the groups targeted is Hans-Jakob Schindler, of the Counter-Extremism Project. Mr. Schindler, 600 officers, 50 locations, 12 states. That sounds like a huge operation. What did you make of that news?
7: Well, it is a huge operation, and it's a part of the response of the security services to a new aspect in right-wing extremism, mobilization and violence in Germany. We've seen over the last 20 years, really, that the right-wing extremist scene in part got older, it also got more professional, and it clearly set on an aim to undermine or be part of the political system and change it from within through elections and parties and proxy parties. But this one is really a return to a quite open, quite violent, quite in your faith youth culture, including a lot of offline violence. And so this raids today, I think, is the beginning of a security authority's response to that phenomenon that we've seen for at least 2 years now.
6: I mean, maybe just tell me a bit about the ideology that these groups spread.
7: So a classic right-wing extremist ideology, very much focused on targeting what they perceive political opponents or anyone who is not of their ideology.

0: biological milieu. Of course, sexual orientation is an aim, but also foreigners, but also, of course, anyone who dares to criticize them. So the difference here is that it's, on the one hand, this news movement, a little bit more diverse, and you have people coming back with their jack boots and, you know, the white laces and the bomber jackets. They look like they come straight out of the 1990s. Skinheads. They look like straight out of the 1990s, something that the actual broader strategic outreach of the scene wanted to overcome. So when you look at the classical right-wing extremist networks, you can see that they try to make their heinous ideology a little more user-friendly, in that they no longer really want to look like skinheads and violent individuals. That goes down to even the way that they present their online shops. You can still buy T-shirts with hateful slogans, but they are no longer presented by muscly skinhead guys, but they are presented in black and white, but they're presented in colorful pictures. There are ladies modeling the T-shirts. There are kids modeling the T-shirts. So there was really the strategy to say, we are on a political path here to change the political system, and therefore we should avoid being too much open in your face. Now, that movement that was a target of the raid today is contrary to all of these strategic decisions that the milieu as a large has done the last 10 years, and goes back to actually getting younger people, and we're talking 14, 15, 19, maximum 20-year-olds, involved in the movement, apparently let them run rampage in the first couple of years and then integrate them into the wider milieu, so apparently the strategy, possibly later on. So it is criticized even within the milieu because it's so openly violent, so openly threatening, something that the milieu had tried to overcome.
1: How are they able to recruit young people? Give us an idea of the message and how they're doing that.
0: Look, I mean, as always, in just about every criminal, terrorist, extremist phenomenon these days, social media really is the key role here. So the time where these groups just meet offline are long over. So that's why you had so many federal states involved in the raids, because they were just looking at 36 of the key organizers. So the mobilization, the recruitment, the communication is primarily online on various social media platforms. But what makes the difference between a pure online phenomenon like the base, which is on the EU terror list as a right-wing extremist milieu, here you had classic emphasis on attacks against Christopher Street Day, attacks against political opponents, banner dropping, so offline operations. So you organize, mobilize, recruit, and radicalize individuals online, but the point here is not just to gather ideologically followers, but actually pushing them towards offline actions, including offline violence. And the 36 individuals today are allegedly the key organizers of those two groups. Now, it's also an interesting fact that it's the charge is not terrorism. The charge is having a criminal network, which is legally slightly easier to prove. You need two or more individuals. That's a given here, given the size of the raids and the individuals that they're looking at and their online followers that organize in a hierarchical manner. That's also usually the case in the right-wing extremist milieu, to systematically subvert criminal law provisions. So if you are mobilizing for offline actions, and these offline actions involve criminal actions, such as offline violence, you actually have all of the elements for a criminal organization here. It is not a banning order by the against those groups by the Federal Ministry of Interior, which would dissolve the groups and then make the groups at that moment illegal, but it's now a criminal law response first.
1: Is it a new phenomenon? You talked at the beginning of this interview about the right-wing extremist scene in Germany being traditionally older, trying to be more professional. Is this a new phenomenon that we are observing here of young people being radicalized?
0: Yeah, of course. And it's because there is both a strength and a weakness within the milieu. Obviously, the milieu is still responsible for the vast amount of violence. If you look at extremist violence in Germany, right-wing extremism still tops it.

However, the milieu is getting older. And this is an attempt of the milieu to rejuvenate itself, to attract a whole wide range of younger individuals back into the milieu that may not actually be

0: 1990s, like street violence perpetrated by these young people.
1: Are these groups linked to the political scene in Germany? You know, we have the well-known AfD party, which is under the surveillance of the security services. We have the lesser-known, more extremist Die Heimat party, that's kind of the homeland party. How do the groups today link, or do they at all link, with those political movements?
0: Well, the links for Die Heimat and its youth organization is very clear. I mean, some of the groups actually advertised events, meetings of Die Heimat, formerly known as NPD. Where the dividing line is between the AfD and this milieu is a very fluid state. The AfD, of course, says we have nothing to do with these violent individuals, but then every once in a while you realize people who have contacts to that milieu are actually working for the AfD. In some cases in the past, even groups that had terrorism charges levied against them had former or current members or functionaries of the AfD in the circle of the close circle of the key accused individuals. So there is no clear dividing line, and the AfD has never managed, maybe never really wanted to manage, a clear dividing line and wall between it as a political party who is in the federal parliament and out of parliament movements, violence-prone individuals and groups. There's always this slight overlap in a quite interesting and very noticeable regularity.
1: Yeah, the AfD often, they have this non-cooperation list, don't they? And they say that that means that you cannot be a member of some of these groups and also be a member of the AfD. But increasingly, when it comes to meeting and talking and kind of networking, they say that there's no ban on contact with individuals in those groups, which I think is, as you say, it's talking about that kind of that grey area. I'm just wondering whether you think that the authorities really have an answer to the growing far-right extremism here in Germany.
0: Look, I mean, one set of searches is not going to do this. This is a multifaceted strategy that even the former federal government started, where you need to think about this milieu as a network. Yes, there are identifiable groups that are part of that milieu, but it's also a hallmark of right-wing extremist milieus in Europe, including in Germany, that you have various labels of groups and networks, but they all feel they're having a common goal here, the change of the political system away from a free, liberal, democratic society. So you have to understand this as a network, and you have to understand there are various parts of the network. There is a more professionalized, much in the background, operating financial structure that involves music labels, event organizations, combat fighters, real estate deals. Then there is the more politically oriented, slightly older part of the milieu. And then there is this new phenomenon, very much organized online, very much younger, that is very much violence prone. And unless you understand this as all part of the same milieu, and you try to do this bottom-up approach where you look at the individual extremist action or crime, you will not get a sustainable disruption of that milieu. And that's why there is this strategy from the former federal government to tackle right-wing extremists, which is network-based and is continued by the current government. And these raids today really are an expression of that, which you gather evidence and then you look at the best and most sustainable disruption option, whether that's financial charges, whether that's criminal charges, whether that's an association ban. You need to look at the whole toolkit of what the government is. In addition, and this is not just for the right-wing extremism milieu, this for any phenomenon that is dangerous, whether it's large-scale organized crime, whether it's counter-espionage, whether it's sabotage operations by the Russian state, or this new alleged Iranian terror group, which in fact seems to be an Iranian intelligence operation, or right-wing extremism, left-wing extremism, or Islamist extremism, online is the key. here are people who get radicalized, here they get recruited, here the milieu in part is also financing itself, and we have given ourselves a regulation in the European

0: European Union that still does not demand most things proactively from the platforms. We're still in this old system that from the outside, without actually having full access to the platforms, security forces need to notify the platforms. The same would be to say the security forces have to notify banks if there's money laundering going on, just to explain how strange this thought is, right? Banks need to proactively look for money laundering and send a warning. Online platforms do not need to do that. So unless we are trying to get this balance better and get the industry to help us, we will always discuss that once again, this attack or this group organized online, and we really hadn't seen it until it becomes quite violent.
1: That's a very interesting point to end on there about online regulations, because obviously that's one of these things that increasingly we hear criticism of overbearing regulations, especially when it comes to the digital sphere, that it's a crackdown on free speech. And we see that especially from populist parties here in Europe. So very interesting point there. Hans-Jakob Schindler, thank you ever so much for your time and insights today.
0: Thank you so much.
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5: To step into a family business is really something that you can feel all the efforts that have been done in the past generation. And I think it's really different than stepping into a classic business.
6: After tomorrow, there is no going back. Corentin is a 28-year-old farmer about to make one of the biggest decisions of his life, whether to step into the shoes of his ancestors and take over the 100-year-old family business. But doing this will also mean taking on a mountain of debt. We're following Corentin and his father as they head to the notary. Is he really gonna do it? And what does it take to own a farm?
5: This is a calf that was born 2 days ago, and it's the first time that he has milk, not in a bottle, but in a cup. Right now, I'm feeling as every day, but I imagine that during the day, I will be a bit stressy because it's one of the most important decisions that I, or maybe the most important decision that I've made in my life till now.
6: Corentin's family own around 350 animals, split roughly 50-50 between dairy cows and beef cattle. This is where Corentin grew up, and to this day he still lives on the family farm, covering 190 hectares, about as big as 270 football fields. Besides some crops, it's primarily a cattle farm, like most farms in Wallonia, the southernmost region of Belgium.
5: I always knew that I would become a farmer, even when I was in the preschool. To step into a family business is really something that you can feel all the efforts that have been done in the past generation. And I think it's really different than stepping into a classic business. You can know the history of every decision that have been taken within the last 50 years or 70 years.
6: This is the current farm owner, Corentin's father, Edmond, 59, and his grandfather, Albert, 91. And both father and grandfather still support Corentin. After all, they know just how challenging the life of a farmer can be.
7: We've already worked together a bit before, so we want to keep it up. He'll have to take the initiative now. I'm confident it's going to work out.
8: Optimiste et je pense que ça devrait aller.
9: Il est courageux, hein?
10: He's brave.
8: And you need to be in this line of work.
6: The three generations of farmers meet regularly, discussing plans over the kitchen table.
9: How would you two have responded if I would have said no? If I would have said, I don't want to be a farmer, I'm going to be a doctor, or a bricklayer or something?
7: Well, ultimately, that's your decision to make.
8: We probably would have been a bit disappointed, but we would have understood.
7: You cannot force someone to take over a farm. It's too demanding. If they took it on and didn't do a good job and were unhappy, well, what's the good in that? There are some things in life that are simply out of your control. You prepare everything perfectly and then, boom, just before harvest, the rapeseed is wiped out. You can't do anything about it. It's just part of the job. There's always risks.
8: He's got what it takes. But you also need good health for this line of work. Sure, that's true for all jobs. But as a farmer, you can't miss even one single month. An accident can happen, but that would be really bad.
10: Are you planning to change much?
9: Big changes? Probably not. I think this business model with three pillars, milk, meat, and grain, is really sustainable. If one area is struggling, the others can pick up the slack. That's why I think we should stick with it.
6: Durable. And Corentin knows what he's talking about. He studied agronomy at university and has spent several years working for an agricultural company. Even though he enjoyed that job, at some point he had to come to a decision, follow in his family's footsteps or not. And today is the day that his decision will become official, over at the notary.
5: I'm a bit stressed. Till now I can say no, finally, I changed my mind. I don't do it, but once this paper will be signed, I cannot do something else because I have credits. So it's really to say yes. Now there is no coming back.
6: And that would mean no coming back from the heavy debts that Corentin is about to take on. To buy his father out for half the buildings, the animals and the materials, he needs a massive loan. And at first, 80% of his salary will go towards paying that off.
9: Like you said the other day, it's not quite a marriage, but it's close.
8: Mr. Jacques Edmond and his son, Mr. Jacques Corentin, born in Arlon. Your signature goes here at the bottom. So then, congratulations.
11: Merci.
8: I congratulate you both and wish you every success in your business.
11: Merci. Merci.
5: Now it's the finalization, and beginning tomorrow I know why I'll be waking up. It's because I have my credit to reimburse, so I should work for it.
7: Happy it's all done.
12: And will you celebrate right now?
5: First, now we should go to feed the calves and the cows, and after we will see if we have enough energy to celebrate something.
6: From now on, the responsibility never ends, and that could well be one of the reasons that so many family businesses struggle to find a successor. Corentin says that in his region, only about half the farms manage to continue operating. According to the official figures in Valonia, it's just 1 in 5. But there are others like Corentin out there, like Mathieu, who took over a family farm a little while ago. He and Corentin share machinery and meet up regularly.
7: Taking over the farm is actually very reassuring. It means that you're really in the business. I'm only the son-in-law, but I've belonged to the family for a long time. It makes lots of things easier, including finances. I guess it would have been trickier for you if you had had to buy a farm somewhere else, right?
9: Yeah, for sure. The goal was to manage to take over myself and not start off buried in debt. But if your family doesn't own anything, you'll have to buy everything new, which is impossible when you look at the current property prices compared to what you make.
7: There's still worries, like just now getting quotes for the new building so I can develop the business. But every company is telling me that prices could continue to rise because of the current international situation. Even if we sign today, it could continue to get more expensive until May or June.
6: Matthew's referring to the current prices of diesel and fertilizer, which have skyrocketed due to the war in Iran. Making matters worse, milk and beef prices are also unstable. Just a little while ago, the Mercosur agreement was signed, set to remove tariffs on imports from South America. Many European farmers are concerned that this could mean that they'll struggle to sell their own produce. And Corentin personally protested against the deal. He's also frustrated that so little of the money that came out of Brussels for the common agricultural policy is helping young farmers. Corentin is heading home. He has to check up on his cows. But how is he going to deal with all the pressure and uncertainty that comes with owning the family business?
5: So it's really to say, okay, now in the morning, I should take the good decisions. I should be attentive because if, for example, a cow has a problem and I don't see it fast enough and the problem is worse, it costs money. If tomorrow we have a problem with one tractor, it costs like 200,000 euros to have a normal tractor. So it's really hard to have the projection that, yes, everything will be fine. But we need to be optimistic. Yes, we will find a way and solutions to do something.
12: Do you think more people should step into family business?
5: It's important if they want to do so. And if a company is running since decades, it has a reason to exist. So it's important that this continue to exist. It's a way to show that you have understand the sacrifices that the past generations have done. It's a way to show that you are proud of what the other generations have done. And it's a way to prove to yourself that you are able to do as good as the other have done. I hope that my generation and the one after will still produce something into Europe.

0: era, new ideas. Conceived by visionaries. Constructed by engineers. They've long been a reality on the streets. We present the revolution of mobility. REV. Next.
1: How does the future taste? Certainly not like blood.
2: Wat ik heel interessant vond en leuk vond, hoe kun je nu vlees van een koe maken zonder dat ik die koe dood hoef te maken?
1: The vision is clear. No animal should have to die to fill our dinner plates. Research is ongoing and field trials look promising.
0: Tomorrow, today. In 60 minutes.

0: We are at war. It's a political war.
1: The nation once called a shining beacon of democracy is in turmoil.
2: These are bad people. These are people that want to destroy our country. We're not going to let it happen.
1: Professors are receiving death threats and leaving the U.S.
3: It really is an authoritarian takeover.
1: What fuels the fervor of the MAGA enthusiasts?
4: You can keep calling us fascist, Nazi. I could care less.
1: Jan Dündar and Trump's America. Democracy Under Attack starts May 23rd on DW. A hospital in the shadow of war. Joseph Yacoub, the only surgeon in the area, works here. The region suffers from extreme poverty and decades of civil war.
5: The situation was terrible. People were desperate for food. We've only survived by the grace of God.
6: They come empty-handed. They have no food. They have no shelter. Most come here from regions that are very far away. People who fled from cities where battles are raging.
1: Dr. Yacoub and his team are the last resort for many.

0: Oh my God, this is too small.
1: A lot of us have lost children due to neglected health, disease, and malnutrition. We want a future in which we don't lose any children.
2: Sudan, a hospital in the shadow of war. Watch now on YouTube.

0: Full speed ahead. Ethiopia aims to have 500,000 electric vehicles on the roads by 2030. Over 100 electric buses now operate in Ethiopia's capital, Addis Ababa. Bus driver Shashi Ashmara says they're a huge step forward.
1: These electric buses are very different from the gasoline ones. They don't emit exhaust fumes or make that annoying noise.
0: It's possible thanks to the Grand Ethiopian Renaissance Dam, Africa's largest dam. It began operation in 2025 with a capacity of 5,150 megawatts, doubling Ethiopia's electricity production. Over 97% of the country's electricity comes from hydropower, a clean energy source.
2: Climate smart technology, electric vehicle, can minimize the issue of climate change on the earth. And it is particularly true for Ethiopia. For instance, electric vehicles in other countries where there is no water or there is no any renewable energy resources, indirectly they are also just burning hydrocarbons to recharge their cars.
0: Unlike these electric buses that have been operating in Addis Ababa for a year now, they transport over 90,000 passengers a day and have virtually no impact on the climate. In Africa's fastest growing city, the new quiet buses are an oasis of calm.
3: They're very comfortable to travel in. They're also better because they don't pollute the air. This is a step forward for our country.
0: Ethiopia plans to continue increasing the number of climate-friendly vehicles on its roads, also because it can no longer cover the cost of fuel for conventional vehicles. The country spends nearly 4 billion euros a year on oil imports, money it can't afford. So in 2024, the government opted to ban the import of gasoline and diesel cars. Soaring oil prices triggered by the Iran war confirmed the wisdom of that decision. Now the future is electric. 2 years ago, there were around 30,000 electric vehicles on Ethiopia's roads. Today, there are nearly four times as many. And that's in a country where more than 63 million people, 46 of the population, still live without electricity. Prices for a small electric car start at around 17,000 euros, a lot of money, especially as many here earn less than 1,000 euros a year. But for taxi driver Abdurrahman Ali, switching to electric has paid off. Hydropower remains affordable, while fuel prices have more than tripled since 2022.
3: To start with, the EV is just more comfortable. Before switching, I used to drive a Toyota Vitz. Every month I would spend 40 to 50,000 birr on fuel. Since switching to electric and charging at home, my monthly costs have dropped to about 5,000 birr at most. That's a huge difference.
0: But with more electric vehicles on the roads, the growing problem is where to charge them. Ethiopia has around 500 charging stations, nearly all of them in the capital.
3: The government needs to work hard on this sector, because right now the charging service is only available in Addis Ababa. And even here in the capital, the number of charging stations is not sufficient.
0: Private operators like Ezekias Dufara are stepping into the breach. In early 2026, he opened a 24-hour charging station that includes an app which he says provides customers with full transparency on the prices they pay. But things aren't easy for him either.
4: There are challenges in terms of electricity outage sometimes. It has improved a lot, but we

0: We have some power outages. So there are some nuance, some challenges, but overall it's been really a great opportunity.
1: The next goal is to electrify Addis Ababa's shared minibus taxis, the backbone of the city's public transport. Ethiopia has 17 plants for building electric vehicles. This one assembles electric minibuses employing Ethiopian workers and using parts from China. But the plant can't purchase enough parts. Ironically, the problem is a shortage of foreign currency, the same bottleneck that led Ethiopia to ban the import of gasoline and diesel vehicles.
2: We're facing input fluctuations because 100% of the vehicle parts are imported from abroad. So we're facing a shortage of foreign currency and limited working capital. Because of this, we're only producing 500 vehicles per year so far.
1: Still, the trend towards electric is undeniable. And because Ethiopia still has relatively few vehicles on the road compared to other African countries, it now has an opportunity to move faster, leaving polluting fossil fuel vehicles behind.

0: Today I am the president. No, I'm not really the president, but at least I share the same first name with France's President Emmanuel Macron, and he has a new car that is the DS number 8. And that is also the car we'll check out today. Welcome to REV.
1: DS was initially a premium line within Citroën, paying tribute to the carmaker's iconic DS model. In 2014, it became a standalone brand.
0: There are three different drivetrains that you can choose from for the new number 8. There are two front-wheel driven versions and one all-wheel drive. The power ranges from 190 to 276 kilowatts. The acceleration from 0 to 100 kilometers an hour takes between 7.8 and 5.4 seconds. Of course, 5.4 is for the all-wheel driven version. The top speed, by the way, for every version is 190 kilometers an hour, so it should be no problem to drive along with most of the traffic, even in Germany.
1: A new feature detects when the accelerator and brake pedals are confused and intervenes electronically to prevent accidents.
0: The general driving impression is very luxurious, exactly what you would expect from a car that is made for a president. So it is silent in here, you don't feel a lot of bumps, you don't have wind noises, so it is all in all a very pleasant driving experience.
1: In fact, President Charles de Gaulle had an original Citroën DS as his official car. Launched in the 1950s, it was one of the most comfortable and prestigious cars of its era, thanks largely to its hydraulic suspension.
0: There are two different battery sizes. The smaller one has 73.7 kilowatt hours of usable energy, and the bigger one has 97.2 kilowatt hours. And with that big battery and the front wheel driven version, you will get a range of almost 750 kilometers according to WLTP. Of course, in bad weather conditions, especially during the winter, you won't achieve that. You will have maybe a 550, 600, but that's still a very good figure to even drive, for example, to a holiday trip or something without having to recharge.
1: The DS number 8 measures 4 meters 82 long, 1 meter 90 wide, and just 1 meter 58 high. A drag coefficient of 0.24 ranks it among the most aerodynamically efficient vehicles in its class.
0: The interior of the DS number 8 is worthy of a president. Very high quality materials, everything feels and looks very, very good. You have some soft leather and also some high quality brush materials. It is really, really pleasant.
1: The special Alcantara upholstery in our test car is made from 68% recycled materials.
0: The only thing I don't like is it doesn't feel

0: feel that spacious. But in the front, it doesn't really matter because Macron is not driving the car himself. He will be sitting in the back, so let's check that out.
1: External devices can be connected via 4 USB-C ports or wirelessly via Bluetooth. Compatible smartphones can also be integrated into the multimedia system via Android Auto and Apple CarPlay.
0: The space in the back is absolutely decent. I would say up to 1.90 meters should not be any problem. You have a nice panoramic glass roof. You have leg room left. The width is also absolutely okay. The seats are comfortable. The only thing is, as you can tell, the legs are never fully resting on the seats, and that's because of the battery.
1: All versions of the number 8 can be charged with a maximum of 160 kilowatts, which is a little low compared to other cars in the segment. As a result, it takes around 27 minutes to charge from 20 to 80%.
0: The number 8 has to compete with cars like Audi's Q6 e-tron or the Tesla Model Y. And if you compare those, then you will find similar versions when it comes to power output. But then there is the question of the price. The Q6 e-tron starts at around 63,500 euros, which is almost 6,000 euros more than the DS that starts at 57,700 euros. And for all the car and the high quality materials and everything you get, that is a very decent price.
1: Standard equipment on the new number 8 includes the electronically controlled DS Active Scan suspension, a head-up display with augmented reality, and DS Pixel Vision headlights.
0: On the other hand, if you don't need that French chic and all of that luxurious experience, then you could also opt for the Tesla Model Y, because that one starts at under 40,000 euros, and that is simply not beatable. Of course, it will not be nearly as good when it comes to quality as the DS, but it will have around the same drive specs, so that's quite good.
1: The optional DS Night Vision Assistant detects the body heat of people or animals at a distance of up to 300 meters.
0: All in all, the DS number 8 is definitely a presidential car. It has quite some price tag, but considering the luxuriousness, it is definitely okay, I would say. And also, if you consider that getting an Audi will cost you even more. So everyone has to decide for themselves whether they are willing to pay the price for the luxury in this car, or if they say, I don't need it, I can also drive a Tesla.
1: The DS number 8 has everything that made the original Citroën DS such a success: comfort, luxury, and decent power. On the downside, it comes at quite a hefty price, and the charging speed could be better. Mumbai, India. The day is drawing to a close. We've arranged to meet up with a very special group for a very special night.
2: What are we gonna do today?
3: We're going to explore Mumbai on bikes, and I'll be telling you a few locations of Mumbai that are well known. And this is our women bikers gang. So we are all going to explore and just, of course, showing our energy, women bikers energy.
1: Riding through the night with seven young female bikers, something that was completely unimaginable in India until recently, Amruta and her friends have broken away from the traditional role of the tolerant, obedient woman. The streets, they say, belong to them as much as to the men. Amruta is the undisputed number one in the gang.
3: Yes, you're the PM.
2: Okay.
3: So you're feeling safe?
2: Of course.
3: Of course, yeah.
2: Of course.
1: And then we set off into the night of this megacity.
3: Are you comfortable?
2: I'm very comfortable.
3: You've already been to Mumbai anytime? Or this is your first visit?
2: My first time in Mumbai.
3: Oh, lovely.
2: So it'll be the first time experience, to say so.
3: Amazing.
4: I had this bike ride remembers you.
1: Our first impression is loud and lively. The nighttime streets are crowded and in constant motion.
5: For us, it's off to the south of Mumbai with Amruta and her biker girls. It's impossible to overlook the legacy of the British colonial regime, which ruled here for a good 200 years. Today, it's the Indian moneyed aristocracy living here.
4: Like, people specially come here to just have a look of the Ambani building. Like, we're not allowed to just go close to the building, so what we enjoy is just having the look from the roads.
5: The Ambani building, or Antilia, is the home of Asia's richest man, the industrial magnate Mukesh Ambani. 27 stories high and costing around 4 billion euros. It is probably the most expensive private residence in the world. Amruta really wants us to meet her family. Then we would understand what makes Mumbai so special. A simple apartment block in the middle of the city on the fifth floor, the apartment where her parents raised Amruta and her brother. 50 square meters, 1.5 rooms, everything functional in a very small space. Her father was an orphan from the countryside, where he had nothing to eat and no work. He sought his fortune in Mumbai. Times were hard, and you can tell how proud the children are of their father, who has made it as a greengrocer.
4: He came to Mumbai, and just under the bridges, he spent his days for quite a few years. And he used to go to the common toilets to freshen himself.
5: Their mother worked as a housemaid. The parents worked extremely hard so that their children would be better off one day. They put everything into their education. Mumbai made that possible.
6: So, whatever we are today, so we couldn't, how should I put this up? Both of us went to a convent school just because of both of them. Because he couldn't afford, but he made sure that his children had a better life.
5: The son is now a social media head of Mumbai's biggest sports clubs. But it is Amruta who the family is especially proud of today.
7: A really strong woman.
5: It all started when she wanted to learn to ride a motorcycle.
4: I searched on Google that is there any motorcycle or driving school, and that too for women. So then I came to know that this is the gap that we have to fill in the society, because many of the women in the society are looking for such training schools where they are not comfortable with the male instructors, but more comfortable with the women instructors.
5: At 21, Amruta founded her first driving school, Women on Wheels, a motorcycle driving school exclusively for women. Today, at 27, she has 4 driving schools. Her goal, however, is to expand from Mumbai first to the neighboring province and then to the entire country. She has already trained more than 5,000 women, including many of Mumbai's police women. She organizes motorcycles, events, and trips across the vast country just for women. But everything she does is about more than just motorcycling. She wants to help modernize Indian society.
4: I am the voice of many women in the society who wants that, who really wants to have that independence on motorcycle, or not just motorcycle, but independence within herself, that yes, she can ride and she can actually go out and do everything on herself rather than depending on somebody else.
5: And so our ramble through the night ends with a young woman and her family. They represent much of what makes Mumbai, this megacity, so extraordinary. Hope, courage, and openness, hard work, and above all, a zest for life.
8: Short-haul flights are everywhere, airports overflowing. But maybe the fix isn't up in the air, it's in the night. There is a greener and more efficient option out there. Sleeper trains can be pricey and cramped, and routes are disappearing. But there is hope.
9: It's definitely spacious in here.
8: We visited a Berlin workshop where engineers are building what could be the next generation of sleeper trains. Can this be the future of travel? A pajama protest with cuddly toys instead of megaphones. Their dream is, quite literally, to sleep their way across Europe. A at Berlin Central Station, Platform 13, the night train to Zurich

0: is about to arrive. And there she is, with the passengers looking anything but sleepy. And this wasn't just Berlin. The same scene played out in 12 European cities: Helsinki, Amsterdam, Lisbon, and more. It's freezing cold outside, but that's what woolly hats and blankets are for. So why sleeper trains? And why now?
1: I really enjoy the atmosphere in the women's compartments. They have fabulous life stories to tell, and it's people from very different generations.
2: You're laying down and just so nicely sleeping, and then you wake up like some kind of fever dream vibe, and suddenly you're in a totally different place.
0: For others, it's about their footprint.
3: It's much climate-friendlier mode of transportation than taking the plane.
0: The protesters want connections to be expanded, for example to Spain, Greece and the Balkans. The reality looks different, though. Europe's sleeper train network is shrinking, especially among state rail companies. The popular routes from Paris to Berlin and Paris to Vienna had just been reopened in 2023, only to be cancelled just 2 years later, after state subsidies were cut. The connection between Stockholm and Berlin is also shaky. Private operators are now stepping in, but only on certain days and without subsidies. With few seats and high costs, it's often not viable. But someone among the protesters wants to fix that: Anton Dubrau. Together with a co-founder of his Berlin startup, he began building mini cabins back in 2023. First step, stow away the suitcase. Then Anton gets comfy.
4: It's a little private cabin that has a seat that turns into a bed, but it's also meant to be relatively spacious. You have a window and you have a nice table. And so during the day, you can take out the table here, you know, and work. The idea is that you can do long day trips in this as well, because you have a lot of space to move around.
0: When you're ready to sleep, the backrest folds down. With private cabins, there's no need to share a compartment with fellow travelers, as is common in Europe, as well as in countries like India, where sleeper trains have long been an essential part of long-distance travel. Well, it is still a bit cramped in here.
4: There's not a lot of space around the feet, but there's more space around here, so you don't feel very claustrophobic. In the corner here, there's a little space for your knees that you can put in if you're a side sleeper, which is kind of convenient.
0: I'll have to put that to the test myself.
5: Yeah, it's pretty comfy. I've slept in these 6 sleeper trains before, and this is definitely more spacious and more comfy. But I'm also a really tiny person. Yeah, I can even change the color of the overhead light.
0: The door is still a bit stubborn.
5: I'm gonna switch off the light now. Good night.
0: They're also building a bigger cabin for business travelers that will be pricier, but also roomier. The project has been quite a journey. They're already on the 7th prototype, as the other co-founder Henrik explains after making meticulous preparations for the interview.
6: When we started, we built cardboard models and just create the room. And like, we sat down and we were like, okay, this doesn't work, this doesn't work, this doesn't work. And then we did the next one. Okay. And so every iteration was a little better than the one before.
0: Optimizing space was important so that the trains can run on the highest capacity and are profitable for operators. This is what the final train is supposed to look like. A conventional sleeper train can accommodate an average of 340 passengers, as opposed to a potential 700 here, upper floor included. The layout would fit into decommissioned high-speed trains that have been refurbished. Their capacity could almost match that of normal day trains. So far, however, it's still a simulation. More passengers means lower ticket prices. Anton estimates that a 1,000-kilometer ride from, say, Paris to Berlin could cost around 100 euros.
4: We want to get to the point where we are in a similar price range as airline tickets, but we have enough comfort that people will be willing to switch.
0: Until then, there are many more bumps on the track to overcome: bureaucracy, availability of train routes, investment, and the actual construction of new wagons. But the founders believe this is the only way forward.
4: Our vision is that we want to provide an alternative for aviation so that people, instead of taking flights from a city to another, can take the night train overnight.

0: and be comfortable.
1: Like aviation is very useful, but the problem is that it's bad for the climate. There isn't really much of an alternative.
2: The math checks out. Train travel saves a lot of pollution compared to flying. On average, a passenger on a train emits 22 grams of CO2 equivalent per kilometer. In a plane, it's almost 6 times as much, according to the International Energy Agency. Only cars are dirtier, especially if they're big and carry few people. Plus, trains are energy efficient and can even generate electricity when braking.
1: Night trains, they are in a completely different league, and there is basically no alternative that can reach them in terms of energy usage.
2: So far, the startup has cost several hundred thousand euros, funded partly by Anton himself, as well as investors and public money. The two still have a lot of tinkering and timbering to do before the cabins hit the rails. If all goes well, that could be by 2030. Right on time! That's when the EU wants to double the number of rail passengers and even triple it by 2050.
1: Well, at the beginning, this was a crazy idea on a piece of paper where there was a 3D model. And I'm proud that after this time we spent as a team, we get to the point where when people see this thing, they get it.
3: And more automotive tales next time on REV.

0: does the future taste? Certainly not like blood.
1: Wat ik heel interessant vond en leuk vond, hoe kun je nu vlees van een koe maken zonder dat ik die koe dood hoef te maken?
0: The vision is clear. No animal should have to die to fill our dinner plates. Research is ongoing and field trials look promising.
2: Tomorrow today. In 30 minutes. What does it feel like under the earth? Where it smells of fear while bombs rain down above. The return of shelters.
3: Why do we have to think about bunkers today, in the 21st century? Why?
2: Back to the bunker, the eternal fear of war. In 60 minutes.

0: go. Let's do it.
1: Here we go.
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0: This is DW News, and these are our top stories. U.S. President Donald Trump said the leaders of Russia and Ukraine have agreed to his request for a 3-day ceasefire and an exchange of prisoners. The pause in fighting is scheduled from Saturday through Monday. The announcement comes as Russia prepares to mark Victory Day on Saturday, commemorating the defeat of Nazi Germany in World War II 81 years ago. U.S. forces have attacked two more Iranian tankers that tried to break through the American blockade of Iran's ports. The U.S. Navy also says it thwarted Iranian attacks on three of its ships in the Strait of Hormuz. Tehran says rockets were fired in response to the U.S. action. President Trump said the ceasefire is holding despite the latest fighting. Spanish authorities are preparing to evacuate passengers and crew from the cruise ship hit by an outbreak of the Hanta virus in the Atlantic. The liner Hondios is expected to arrive in the Canary Island this weekend with around 140 people on board. Three people have died and several others are infected. The World Health Organization said the outbreak is not the start of a new pandemic.
1: The Israeli government has been accelerating the expansion of settlements in the occupied West Bank. Now, most countries consider this to be in violation of international law. A UN report says the policy has led to the displacement of tens of thousands of Palestinians in the last year and a half. DW's Emily Gordine sent us this report.
2: In March of this year, the Israeli Security Cabinet secretly approved the establishment of 34 new settlements on occupied Palestinian land in the West Bank. 10 of them are outposts, like Hashalom Farm here, which under these new measures is being retroactively legalized and turned into an Israeli settlement called Ramat Ein Tzufim. This legalization often seems contradictory, because in theory, outposts in the occupied West Bank are legal both under Israeli and international law. So in a world where Israelis continuing to build illegal communities on Palestinian land has become normalized, is there any meaningful difference between those that have been officially legalized by Israel and those that are not? As it turns out, barely. To start with, the vast majority of outposts and settlements have been built here in Area C, which is under full Israeli military and administrative control.
3: About 5-6 years ago, as the settlers felt more and more emboldened, they changed the goal. And the entire terminology and strategy has changed. We are not anymore in the battle over Area C. We are in the battle over open spaces, A, B, or C.
2: However, the perception these settlers are acting on their own with no help from the state or the Israeli military is a long-standing misconception.
3: That's not to say that unauthorized outposts are not connected to electricity and water. They are. In practice, there is close to no enforcement against them. Most of them are getting massive support from the Israeli government in terms of funds, infrastructure, connection to utilities, etc., etc.
2: As early as 2005, a government report documented how the civil administration in the West Bank was connecting outposts to the water and electricity grids of existing settlements. Today, under the pretext of so-called security roads and security components, Israeli rights groups have found that government money is regularly funneled through the civil administration to illegal or unauthorized outposts.
3: They're looking for loopholes and ways of how to give money to outposts directly, formally. Yeah, but it's not in a scale where, okay, we're approving an entire neighborhood of 600 housing units, and the infrastructure for that will be subsidized up to 50% by the government, which is millions, right? That cannot happen in an outpost. That is what's happening in a settlement.
2: Under the ruling coalition led by Prime Minister Benjamin Netanyahu, so far 102 settlements have been legalized, including the batch of 34 in March. To put that into perspective, that's more in the past 2 years than since 2000.

0: 2012 combined. So why the drastic uptick? Some point to it being the fulfillment of publicized policy goals. Back in September of 2025, far-right Israeli minister Bezalel Smotrich presented a plan aimed at preventing the establishment of a Palestinian state, whereby Israel would annex 82% of the occupied West Bank and Palestinians would be restricted to 6 ghetto-like cities. When we asked why the Israeli Security Cabinet approved so many new settlements in the occupied West Bank when they're illegal under international law, government spokesperson David Mensah replied, saying, "Jews come from Judea, the clue is in the name." Hashalom Farm, one of the outposts recently legalized, is not far from a settlement called Naale. Their locations convey Smotrich's plan in action.
1: From here they try to create a continuity between the settlement of Naale there and in the new outpost in order to take all over this area.
0: Hashalom Farm was set up in the summer of 2025 next to the Bedouin community of Ain Ayyub, which lived on agricultural land that belongs to the Palestinian village of Deir Amar. From Hashalom Farm, settlers have been launching violent attacks on nearby residents, resulting in the forced displacement of the entire Bedouin community in August. Settlers have also prevented farmers of Deir Amar from accessing their land.
2: "I'm scared to plow the land and to harvest the olives. They'll tell me it's forbidden. First the settlers will come, one or two at a time, then the army will come, and they'll kick us out. They don't want me to work on my land."
0: Palestinians are left isolated and deprived of access to land and resources, while settlers are rewarded.
3: "Once you retroactively approve an outpost, it's a whole different ballgame, because you will have a formal master plan. You can build proper neighborhoods, entire neighborhoods. Yeah, you will have millions coming in for development from the government. So it's a whole different stage of development."
4: I spoke with Sven Kuhn von Burgsdorf. He is the former EU envoy to the Palestinian territories. He's part of a group of former diplomats who have written and signed an open letter warning that EU credibility and the prospects for a Palestinian state are rapidly fading. Earlier, I asked him about the letter and why he is demanding a rethink of EU-Israeli ties now.
5: Yes, so thank you for having me, Mr. Goff. This is not the first time we are speaking out. This is the 8th public declaration of this group. We started in July last year with about 20 former ambassadors. Now we soared to more than 450 former European ministers, diplomats, senior officials, including 2 prime ministers and dozens of ministers. You can see, Mr. Goff, that there is a growing concern amongst our group of former senior officials with the inaction of Europe and the key member states, including my own country, Germany, with the fact that Israel continues with full impunity to continue settlement expansion and subjugate Palestinians and suppress their rights and their right to self-determination. That's the reason why we spoke out now. And the reason why we chose this time in our 8th declaration, the E1 settlement, is because if this comes to bear, that actually contracts will be awarded after July this year, then a physical barrier will be created between East Jerusalem and the West Bank, making the contiguity of a Palestinian state, meaning Jerusalem and the West Bank, impossible, and thus make it impossible to have a two-state solution.
4: The Israeli government, it argues that these communities are necessary for security and that they're rooted in historical and biblical claims to the land. Why do you reject that argument?
5: Sorry, international law is inspired by theological arguments. Is that the argument? We have a clear decision by the international community. And by the way, the International Court of Justice, in its ruling in July 2024, clearly said that Israel's occupation of land since 1967 and the ensuing belligerent occupation is unlawful. As a matter of fact, they use the name segregation or apartheid when describing the situation of the regime applied there. So this is not a matter of, you know, do the Jews or the Palestinians have a historical right? There is a clear ruling of international law as that the Palestinians have the right to their state, and we are talking about Palestinian land, not Israeli land.
4: Mm-hmm. Settler violence in the West Bank, I'm sure you're aware, it has become an increasing focus internationally. I'd like for you to take a listen to what the Israeli ambassador to the UN said last week.

0: From your experience, you heard the ambassador there. How much of this is isolated extremism, and how much reflects broader political realities inside Israel today?
1: I was the EU ambassador to Palestine, or the occupied Palestinian territory, for 3.5 years. I left my post on the 31st of July, 2023. I have encountered numerous times, it's documented on TV and radio and in news, numerous times deadly assaults on Palestinians by Israeli settlers in collusion with Israeli security forces. You, I'm sure you're aware, and you have had a very good report in this show here. You're aware that last year, 14 Palestinian people have been killed by violent settlers in the West Bank. This year, 15. Mm-hmm. Actually, more than 1,000 Palestinians have lost their life in the West Bank alone since 7th October 2023, either by terrorist settlers or by IDF, by security forces. So there is a serious concern with violent settlers. The EU in 2024 sanctioned a couple of settler groups, but unfortunately they didn't go further and didn't sanction any extremist politicians, ministers. Now we want, this group of former ambassadors and former ministers, we want that all those responsible for annexation, for settlement expansion, including the E1 tender, actually are subject to restrictive measures, and that they're forbidden to do business in Europe and with Europe. And one last word, Mr. Goff, regarding the importance of the International Court of Justice ruling. The International Court of Justice declared in 2024 that the occupation of Palestine is illegal by Israel. How come that Europe and Germany, for that matter, continue trading with the settlements, continue investing in settlements? That's impossible, because the ICJ requested UN member states and EU member states to stop all business activities which prolong the illegal occupation of Palestinian land.
0: Let me pick up there. Your letter warns Europe that it is damaging its own credibility globally. And is this fundamentally about the perception of double standards, especially after Europe's strong position on Russia and Ukraine? Is that what you're trying to point at?
1: No, we are pointing that out, not just trying to. We have 20 sanctioned packages adopted against Russia, and rightly so, and justifiably so. Mm-hmm. Not a single serious sanction package against Israel, despite the fact that more than 100,000 Gazans have lost their life, 140,000 are injured, and the other figures I mentioned. Mm-hmm. So we are actually applying double standards. And if the EU wants to regain moral high ground and influence across the world, and notably amongst the Global South partners, it has to stop this hypocritical application of international law. It's not a matter of convenience. It's a matter of being consistent with our own foundational values as EU, and by the way, as Germany, where we have in our Grundgesetz, in our basic law, a requirement to adhere to and respect and promote international law.
0: You dealt directly with Israeli officials during your posting time. When European diplomats raised concerns privately about violence or about these settlements, did Israeli leaders, did they still take Europe seriously, or did they already believe that there would never be any consequences?
1: No, they don't take us seriously. Netanyahu, and also Trump for that matter, thinks, and probably rightly so, that we are simply a paper tiger. We do rhetorical condemnations, express our concern, but where is the meaningful action? When did we seriously stop arms support and exports? Did we suspend the association agreement with Israel, although Israel is in clear breach of Article 2, the essential element, the human rights clause? Did we stop and ban trade with settlements? How many ministers have we sanctioned? Not a single one. None of these things which have to be done and which we are doing with Russia is being applied and done with Israel.
0: I want to ask you before we run out of time, if Europe does nothing beyond issuing condemnations, as you've accused it of doing, what do you believe the region is going to look like 5 years from now?
1: I think Europe forfeits its significant leverage. We are the biggest trade bloc in the world. We are a norm shaper. We enjoyed in the past the reputation as a soft power.

0: promote better than anyone else democracy, human rights, international law. We are failing big time right now on this soft power pretension of ours. And that is very sad. And that's the reason why, especially in a world of hegemonial great power politics, where increasingly might makes right, we need to regain the importance of defending international law. Because in a world without law, it will be a jungle. And Europe has to stand up to its values, which made it actually when it came into being after the Second World War.
1: Mr. Sven Kuhn van Borgsdorf, we appreciate you taking the time to talk with us and sharing your position on this. Thank you.
0: Thank you very much.
2: This is the Well of Death, where gravity bends and fear is part of the show.
3: My life runs through this. It's my passion and it gives me an income.
2: A woman in a man's arena.
3: A woman's life is more than cooking, childcare, and housework. In today's world, being self-reliant is essential.
2: Riding inches from death.
3: No one is truly safe. If death is destined, it'll find you.
2: Now she risks her life in India's fading fairgrounds, where the danger is the draw.
4: It's never enough for the crowd, even if you chop your head off.
2: It's a risky game, and Rahana Khan is playing to win.

0: A small town fair in India is a burst of colour, noise and movement. Joyrides spinning, loudspeakers blaring, stalls packed with sweets and wares. For a few days, the quiet town square turns into a carnival of chaos and celebration as the fair passes through on its tour. Here, a tall cylindrical canopy stands out, drawing the biggest crowds. This is the mother of all fairground thrills, the Well of Death. Fairgoers of all ages flock inside to get a glimpse, their buzz of excitement matched by the revving of engines. They've come to watch one particular stunt woman, Rehana Khan, one of the fair's biggest crowd pullers. Rehana has made a name for herself as a rare woman stunt driver. Travelling the country stunning spectators has become a cornerstone of her life. By now, she's most at home when ripping through her dizzying displays in the well.
1: My name is Rehana Khan. I'm from Etah district in Uttar Pradesh. I've been performing motorcycle stunts in the Well of Death for the past 12 to 13 years.
0: In a country where women are often expected to stay within traditional roles, Rehana chose a different road.
1: A woman's life is more than cooking, childcare, and housework. There's much more to a woman's life. I always wanted to do more, scale new heights, enjoy fame, and choose my own career.
0: What began as curiosity as a spectator soon grew into passion.
1: When I first watched it, it felt dangerous. I kept wondering, aren't these stuntmen scared? How is the bike even able to move like that on a vertical track? It seemed incredibly difficult. Then a question struck me, could I ever do this? I started asking around about how to learn the stunt. Everyone told me the same thing, it's not easy, especially in the beginning. It's risky and it takes time. But a spark had been lit. It slowly turned into a passion, and I knew I wanted to try it for myself.
0: Rehana faced stigma from her conservative Muslim family for daring to dream differently. She got married. A year later, she had a

0: son, but her dream only intensified. What once felt distant became a devotion she refused to abandon. But her parents and in-laws resisted. Women working in public was unheard of, let alone performing bike stunts.
1: In the beginning, no one, neither my husband nor my family, wanted me to join a profession like this. Everyone said no to me doing this job. My son was also very young, so it was difficult to look after him and do this work at the same time. It was full of tension and stress to do both. I didn't know how to manage both.
0: Then her husband, Riaz Khan, decided to stand by her.
1: If a life partner is not supportive, it's very difficult for a woman to enter any profession. Their support is paramount. Without family support, you cannot do much. My husband supported me and encouraged me to hone my craft. I would have never reached this stage without him. For 6 or 7 years, he looked after our child. Just as a mother is often the primary caregiver, he fulfilled that role. He stayed at home and took care of our child while I was at work.
0: But there was another challenge, learning the craft.
1: When I first rode up the Wells Wall on a bike, I lost balance. My technique was wrong and the bike fell. My husband and my trainer rushed in and picked it up. They told me to ride normally, don't be afraid. Ride it the way you would on a regular road. Don't get anxious and nothing will go wrong. I tried again, keeping their words in mind, but inside I was still anxious. I would tremble, thinking I might not be able to do it. Slowly, with each attempt, the fear began to fade. And before I knew it, what once terrified me had started to feel like second nature.
0: Risking her life is now part of her daily routine. Today, she tours the country with her husband beside her and has emerged as a major attraction, particularly among women audiences.
1: In India, I've been to Kolkata, Hyderabad, Chennai, Odisha, West Bengal, and many other states. In new places, we don't understand their language. I speak Hindi, but they speak a different language. In Chennai, they don't speak Hindi. One thing I do know is that they appreciate us a lot, though I don't know exactly what they say. They also tip generously and appreciate how a woman is doing all this.
0: A common, traditional part of this spectacle is viewers dangling money for the riders as a sign of appreciation.
2: In a small circular arena, three motorcycles and a car rotate at high speed. At times, they sit on one side of the vehicle. At others, they ride without their hands on the handlebars. Their bodies lean, bend, and perform acrobatics while maintaining perfect balance. When spectators hold out currency notes in appreciation, they collect them with remarkable precision, without losing control of their vehicles. It's incredible how they ride up to take the money, drop back down, and keep going.
0: It's mostly an underpaid role, marked by inconsistent earnings. Rahana earns a paltry 2,000 rupees, or around 18 euros a day. But the well owners often fail to break even, affecting her income.
1: Sometimes there are heavy losses, sometimes profits. There are constant ups and downs. The fares don't run at the same pace every year. Sometimes the response is slow, sometimes high, sometimes very high. This time, the response here is very slow.
0: As it's an informal job, Rahana worries about the uncertainty that comes with it.
1: The economic situation can get worse. If suddenly the work is shut down, then it gets very difficult for us to make ends meet.
0: Time is running out for these artists, who are slowly being edged out by more modern forms of entertainment. Mohammed Hasnain has been driving in the well of death for two decades.
2: The biggest thing is that our livelihoods are tied to this. Through this well alone, around 30 to 35 families run their households. This is an art. We have not invested any capital, only our hard work. We have applied our minds and shown our courage, honing this talent. For the public, even if we risk our lives, they still think it's not enough.
0: He's now frustrated about the job's lack of financial safety nets.
2: If people ask for my advice on entering this field, I would tell them 100%, do not join it. Do any other work, even labor, but not this, because it does not pay enough. I also want to leave it now and start a business. As my children are growing and their education costs keep increasing every single day.
0: Tara Kumari is a young apprentice taking up stunt driving out of poverty rather than passion. She hopes the salary will cover her younger siblings' education and help with household costs.
3: I do it because I must.
0: What's your home situation? Tara needs to learn more stunts, but is scared of accidents.
3: I used to feel dizzy all the time.
0: Has it become a habit?
3: Yes, it's a habit now. There are bricks on the ground. I'm scared.
0: You fear falling and getting hurt?
3: Yes.
0: Have you seen any accidents?
3: Yes, I have. Except for one person. Everyone's had a fall.
0: Rihanna prefers to drive without a helmet as it increases visibility.
1: Without a helmet, it's easier to look behind and to the sides, to move my neck freely, judge how far someone is behind me, when to switch sides, and how to overtake. With a helmet, it's harder to work and not comfortable.
0: She has bought health and life insurance for herself, which is not the norm for stunt drivers. But why risk her life?
1: If death is written in someone's destiny, even a person simply walking on the road is not safe. If it's meant to happen, it'll happen, anywhere. And this, as you know, is the well of death. People are not safe anywhere. When your end arrives, no one can stop it, whether you're in the well, at home, or on the road.
0: It is a game with death, and Rihanna's playing it relentlessly. And as long as she possibly can.
4: How does the future taste? Certainly not like blood.
5: Wat ik heel interessant vond en leuk vond, hoe kun je nu vlees van een koe maken zonder dat ik die koe dood hoef te maken?
4: The vision is clear. No animal should have to die to fill our dinner plates. Research is ongoing and field trials look promising.
6: Tomorrow, today. Next.

0: Sometimes it's hard to find what you're looking for. But we've got something for you. As East Germany fell, the ruling Communist Party's wealth surfaced and some were determined to hold on to it.
1: Da sind drei Leute bei uns auf die Idee gekommen, dass man doch irgendwo eine Reserve anlegen muss.
0: How do you stash away billions? The deeper you dig, the darker it gets. The mystery of the missing billions. Follow the money. Watch the full story on YouTube.
2: Agriculture is changing. Some farmers are moving away from planting monocultures in their fields and choosing more genetically diverse crops. But will the foods of the future even still be raised on farms? Or will production move to labs, where meat is now being grown in bioreactors? Or maybe saltwater environments, with algae farms cultivating next-generation vegetable biomass? Foods of the future and much more, this time around on Tomorrow Today.
3: Vegan tuna made from algae. That's the star of the show in the test kitchen of Berlin-based startup Betafish. The firm has been selling the fish alternative for a few years now. We'll make tuna pasta with asparagus. Just add the diced green vegetable, tomatoes, and a can of the vegan tuna, which is made from a range of ingredients. It's now a mixture of northern European seaweeds from Norway, Ireland, and Sweden, while the fibrous texture comes from fava beans and peas. Then we add a little more vegetable and cereal fiber and vegetable extracts to round off the taste and give it that special texture you associate with canned tuna fish. Real tuna has big drawbacks. Stocks are overfished, using brutal methods, and it contains high levels of mercury. About 80% of the catch ends up in the can. The vegan imitation looks kind of like the real thing, but is it really any cleaner? The startup's seaweed only spends 8 weeks in the water, but the whole time it also sucks up substances from the environment like a sponge. We select seaweed that has acceptable intake levels of heavy metals, but we also reduce those by blanching it, making it safe for consumption. There are certainly more ways to reduce this even further, which would allow us to eat more algae. But there's still a lot of research ahead. It'll be exciting. Just blanch the seaweed? So just drop it briefly in boiling water? Does that really get rid of heavy metals? It would be great if it were that easy, but I'm a bit skeptical. Anne Fricke is an algae specialist who conducts research for the Food for Future project at the Leibniz Institute of Vegetable and Ornamental Crops. And she's developing a system that allows her to grow kelp free of any contamination from heavy metals. What's new, of course, is what we're doing here at the Institute. We no longer use seawater at all, but rather deep brine, saline groundwater. We're pioneers in the field in Germany. Anne Fricke cultivates her algae in naturally occurring salty groundwater, studying how it develops in what are called climate chambers in different light and temperature conditions. Our work is aimed at opening up seaweed cultivations for urban areas, so moving away from the coast and producing fresh, healthy algae biomass inland for use in food and other applications like cosmetics. After receiving assurance that the vegan tuna is safe to eat in small quantities, it's time for a taste test. What do people think? Tasty. Delicious.
4: It tastes like a regular tuna.
2: It smells and looks just like the meat we all know, and supposedly tastes the same too. Until now, only a handful of people, Mostly researchers have tried meat cultivated in a lab, but that could soon change. In the Netherlands, what's called a cellular farm is in planning. The goal is to produce meat on-site in bioreactors with donor cattle living happily ever after.
3: Leon Moonen is a fourth-generation farmer. He's proud of his organic farm. But even though tradition is important to him, he set himself a very modern goal, culturing his own meat in a bioreactor as soon as he can, using cells from his cattle. He first heard about cultured meat over 10 years ago, and the idea piqued his interest straight away.
5: Wat ik heel interessant

0: I was immediately fascinated by the possibility of producing meat without killing the cows. Though I also think that what we do is a very natural thing. We leave the animals in their natural environment. We let them graze and they can do what they were born to do. And as a farmer, I also continue to do what I like to do. The idea of producing more meat with fewer cows and without having to slaughter the animals wouldn't leave him alone. During workshops on the topic, he got to know people at Respect Farms. It's a project working to become the world's first cellular farm of its kind, with the goal of proving that cultivated meat can also be produced on conventional farms. Leon Moonen's farm is serving as a model for what this futuristic farm could look like. One of the co-founders of Respect Farms is Florentina Ziglovsky. She's currently involved in clarifying future prospects for farmers in a feasibility study that's being co-financed by the EU. The Swiss farmers cooperative Finaco also supports the project. It warns that as the sector grows, it's important to ensure farmers do more than just deliver raw feedstocks. Instead, Ziglovsky wants to offer them real alternatives to conventional meat production. I see the greatest opportunities in our own production. We're pursuing research in three different areas. The first is biopsies, so the biomass, the nutrient medium. And then there's the bioreactor, so our own production. And I especially see many opportunities in production for farmers to produce their own meat, not just to donate cells or raw materials, but also to get involved in production themselves. The project is also supported by Dutch startup Mosamead, which made headlines in 2013 with the world's first hamburger made from lab-grown meat to be tasted on camera. That single patty cost around 325,000 euros to make. The price to produce one has since fallen to around 10 euros per burger. The company opened a new production facility in 2024. After years of research and millions of euros in investment, it's ready to hit the market with products. Mosamead's chief business officer, Tim van der Hoyt, is also here today. The company has been involved in the Respect Farms project as well.
1: Cultivated meat is a whole new industry that's finding its feet at the moment. And we have the opportunity to really design a new way of producing food. What does that value chain look like? And we're exploring different options. So for us, it's important to go to very large scale production to bring down costs. But we're also doing this to create a more resilient food system. And in that sense, decentralized production could really be an important thing to explore.
0: Cultivated meat from farms is still little more than a hopeful vision. Until now, only tiny quantities of it have been made in laboratories and super expensive bioreactors. How can it be turned into a business for a farm?
1: But as we are scaling up, we are moving from a more pharma-type model to a more food model. So what we're doing at Mosamead is developing, for example, machines that are more a closed system, so that they can also be used in other locations and that the requirements for the environment where it's being produced aren't as stringent as in some of the more clean lab environments.
0: Respect Farms is currently working with partners to develop a pilot farm concept slated to be implemented as early as next year. That farm of the future could look like this, with a farmer monitoring the system from the control room. A kind of airlock will seal off the sterile production hall where cell propagation takes place. So hygiene will be important there, but the rest of the farm can be run as normal. This first pilot facility is for research only, though. Cultivating meat commercially is a more distant goal.
2: Farmers can

0: never be sure how their next harvest will turn out. Success or failure is at the mercy of the weather. Long dry spells can ruin crops, and so can heavy rains. That's been true for thousands of years. But with climate change, extreme weather events are growing more frequent. How can we make grain more resilient?
1: Odette Whedon usually likes things neat and tidy, just not when it comes to her wheat. What we see here are very different types of ears, and each ear is a different plant, an individual in its own right. It looks a bit wild and chaotic. Wild? Chaotic? That's what we want and what we mean. It makes sense. Quite a different setup than a normal wheat field. There, every single plant has exactly the same genetic makeup because they're identical clones of a particular high-yield variety. That also means that every plant is equally resistant to certain diseases, or not. Now, due to global warming, plants are confronted with more pathogens, some of them new ones. If you consider that every plant in a variety is genetically identical, it means that no matter what the stress is, whether a disease or drought, then every plant can only react in the same way. In other words, if a new pathogen or disease appears and a plant is susceptible, then the whole field is susceptible, and then you see yields drop. Farmers are also increasingly having to deal with unpredictable weather. In Germany, they were hit particularly hard by the dry summers of 2018, 2019, and 2022. And in other years, those dry stretches have alternated with sudden, heavy rainfall. Odette Whedon is convinced that diversity on fields can help. Her research looks at how practical it is to plant genetically diverse wheat, also known as population wheat. On this plot, the plants aren't clones, but the offspring of carefully selected parents. They're all closely related and yet different. Does planting cereals in this way really bring added value? That's what the research aims to show. In a trial, 10 farms are growing the population wheat at different locations in Germany. One participant is Volker Menta in the state of Hesse. I was skeptical because with other varieties, you can read up on how to cultivate them, when they're ready to harvest, where they're vulnerable, and what you have to pay attention to. With population wheat, it's a bit of a black box. Menta and the other farmers grew population wheat from two different varieties. In between, they planted a variety with known characteristics, among them a stable average yield and good baking properties. Organic baker Christian Lecht is passionate about bread. He's developed his own recipe for each type because every flour is different. He gets input on the process from the mill that grinds the grain. They tell you how wet the gluten is, for example, an important parameter, so how much protein the flour has. That's very important for dough formation and crumb formation, especially when you're using wheat flour. Then the enzyme value is really important. It tells me how long I can ferment the dough. At our bakery, we want to let the dough rise for a very long time, and this enzyme value gives us an indication of how long we can leave it to create even more flavor. Great aroma, moist inside, and a super crust. Can the new flour from the test fields also perform this well? Christian Lecht's bakery and 13 others are going to put it to the test. But first, the grain has to grow to maturity while withstanding fungal diseases and other adversities. For 2 years, Odette Whedon and her team keep a close eye on all 10 experimental plots. The results are convincing. The population wheat yields top out between 10 and 14% higher than those of the conventional variety, both on average and under a wide range of different conditions at individual locations. Apparently, the population wheat plants were able to make better use of available nutrients and also cope better with climatic conditions. And they thrived in comparison to the clones, even though the two

0: Last years were very different. One saw lots of precipitation, the other was very dry. Diversity won, hands down. The researchers were surprised by such a clear result. But how come? One possible reason, because with population wheat, the plants are different heights, the lengths of their roots also differs. So they can access different resources, different water and nutrients. It's a very complex kind of collaboration that ensures deficiencies are compensated for, that enough water and enough nutrients are available to every plant. The plant's different heights also mean wind is better able to ventilate the field, helping prevent fungal disease. And because the wheat plants have many more defense mechanisms in general, diseases are stopped before they spread widely. Farmer Volker Menta definitely approves. The population wheat on his field adapted flexibly in the face of adversity. Any concerns we had beforehand weren't confirmed. On the contrary, there was no noticeable difference in terms of harvest and yield. And what about the taste? Christian Lecht has made two types of bread for the trial. The first is particularly aromatic and stays fresh for a long time. A quarter of the flour in it is from population wheat. One he calls pop crust is made completely from the wheat, refined with black cumin and walnuts. The long fermentation that he views as critical worked well. The dough matured for 24 hours. Throughout the process of making this bread, I was surprised repeatedly. It felt really special when I was kneading it. Then also in the baking process itself, it was really stable. At first I thought it was going to be really flat, but then in the oven it rose tremendously, and afterwards it also had a nice crust. It has a super long shelf life, and its aroma is excellent. Somehow the flour seems to be more than just the sum of its traits. I always compare wheat populations with the human population. We as humans are also very diverse. Everyone has strengths and weaknesses. And we can compensate for each other. When one person isn't doing well, another is doing better. There's a balance. And that's exactly how it is in the fields. There are different individuals. When weaker individuals can't do something, stronger ones can compensate. And we'll need resilient wheat to make agriculture fit for the challenges looming in the future.
1: Livestock also help make farming more fit for the future? Researchers in Bavaria are testing whether grazing sheep on fields used to grow crops helps or harms yields. If it helps, it would be great news for farmers, shepherds, and sheep.
0: It's been raining for days. Even so, shepherd Alex Smitana and his boss Thomas Kroner have to move the flock today. There's just not enough grazing left in this pasture, so they need to be driven to a new one. This time, they're being transported by truck. Driving paths are now rare and along main roads or through industrial zones, and if there's nowhere to take a break, it's a pain.
2: Damit, auf geht's.
0: It takes 6 hours to load the sheep in the pouring rain. The work is backbreaking and often paid just minimum wage. The first 250 sheep set out on the journey. The next pasture is 25 kilometers away. Sheep can help renew the pastures they graze on and also provide wool, meat, and milk. Yet for most people, they've declined in importance. Bavaria has more sheep than any other German state, but sheep herding has changed dramatically over the past decades. Since the Second World War, agriculture in Germany has seen major structural changes. It used to be dominated by farms that combined growing crops and keeping livestock. But since the 1970s, EU agricultural policy incentives and rising wages led more and more farmers to specialize. Back in 1950, Bavaria had over 390,000 sheep. Today, there are only around 200,000. They're taken care of by only about 100 full-time shepherds. To be profitable, flocks now have to be a lot larger. And then there's climate change, which in places has caused soil to dry out and pasture quality to decline. Weather, climate, and the challenge of caring for animals under changing conditions. Many shepherds are growing increasingly concerned. On his land, Markus Schenk also grows grain and other crops. He's one of 8 shepherds who've been taking part in a special project for the last couple of years. Researchers from Bavaria and the nearby state of Saxony-Anhalt want to find out how grazing sheep on cropland affects the soil, the crops, and the animals. Today, he's getting a visit from Maria Hoffmann, who works at the Bavarian State Institute for Agriculture. I want to quickly show you how the grazing record works. Today we want to record how long grazing goes on. I'll add the date first, then from when to when the sheep are on the field and what they're grazing on. Here we've got spelt. Maybe also note what they eat before and after so we can draw conclusions later during analysis. Grazing croplands is a very old practice. It used to be standard. But with the intensification of agriculture in recent decades, livestock and crop farming have drifted apart. So cropland grazing has largely been forgotten. Within the framework of the research project, Markus Schenk's sheep are allowed onto his spelt field in spring. He's divided it into 3 equal-sized plots. The reference plot on the right side of the image is off limits. On the left-hand plot, they only graze briefly. This represents a less intensive grazing environment. On the middle plot, the animals are allowed to graze more intensively over a longer period of time. Usually, we graze the fields once or twice during the winter months. But that really depends on the weather, soil conditions, and how we rotate the flock. We're not always at the right field at the right time. That's definitely a bit of a challenge. Not all farmers are convinced it's a good idea to graze sheep on land used to grow crops. Some farmers worry the sheep might damage their fields. But we want to show that the opposite can be true, that the animals can actually improve soil health and plant well-being. For example, by nibbling on young grain plants, they might stimulate growth. 4 weeks later, Maria Hoffmann checks to see how the crop is developing. In all 3 spelt plots, she regularly examines both the plants and the soil throughout the year. The field has developed well despite some extreme conditions. We had hail and a sudden frost. But even so, we've got a dense crop. You can see it clearly. The ground is totally covered. Now we just have to monitor how the plants continue to grow. She also measures how much moisture is in the soil. Our measurements already show that the grazed plot consistently has higher soil moisture. That's quite striking. Hoffmann also uses a method called soil profiling to find out whether the sheep's hooves compact the soil and how that affects life forms that live in it. You do have to press to break up these clumps, but you can still see active worms. The top 10 centimeters are compacted, but we still have crumbly clumps. On 1 square meter, the agricultural scientist also documents how well the spelt plants grow all the way to harvest. We record the coverage ratio. That's the proportion of weeds to crop plants. We also assess hoof damage. The plants have recovered.

0: vineyard, and ultimately we'll see at harvest what kinds of yields we get. Even if cropland grazing proves beneficial, it doesn't mean every farmer has to start keeping animals again. Farmers and shepherds could also chalk up a win-win situation simply by working together more closely. In it, shepherds would have access to more grazing land and farmers would see better harvests, a move that could benefit both and help make agriculture more sustainable.
1: And that's all for now, but we hope you'll join us again next time for more exciting stories from the worlds of science and technology, here on Tomorrow Today. Bye for now.

0: 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The return of shelters.
1: Why do we have to think about bunkers today, in the 21st century? Why?
0: Back to the bunker, the eternal fear of war. Coming up. Every heartbeat, every breath,
2: Amor,
0: means hope for premature babies. Innovative medicine supports them with their difficult start in life. What advances are there? And what role do volunteer baby cuddlers play to help preemies develop, become strong, and survive in good shape? In 90 minutes.

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1: Hello there.
2: Let's go.
0: The sights, the history, the food.
2: Very good.
0: Garnished with insider tips and local highlights.
2: Wow. Welcome. Let's go.
3: Shall we go that way?
4: Let's go that way.
0: But also when it comes to sustainability, information and trends, on DW Travel, you can have it all.
2: This is unexpected. Okay, I have to check this out.
0: So, you're planning a trip? Make sure you miss nothing about it on DW Travel.
2: I hope you enjoyed the trip here as much as I did.
1: What about you? What's your opinion? Feel free to write your thoughts in the comments.
5: We are at war. It's a political war.
0: The nation once called a shining beacon of democracy is in turmoil. The political camps are locked in an unforgiving standoff.
6: These are bad people. These are people that want to destroy our country. We're not going to let it happen.
0: Professors are receiving death threats and leaving the US.
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0: Journalist Jan Dundar meets the intellectuals in exile.
8: Fascism did.
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0: What fuels the fervor of the MAGA enthusiasts?
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0: Jan Dundar and Trump's America. 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

0: our top stories. U.S. President Donald Trump said the leaders of Russia and Ukraine have agreed to his request for a three-day ceasefire and an exchange of prisoners. The pause in fighting is scheduled from Saturday through Monday. The announcement comes as Russia prepares to mark Victory Day on Saturday, commemorating the defeat of Nazi Germany in World War II 81 years ago. U.S. forces have attacked two more Iranian tankers that tried to break through the American blockade of Iran's ports. The U.S. Navy also says it thwarted Iranian attacks on three of its ships in the Strait of Hormuz. Tehran says rockets were fired in response to the U.S. action. President Trump said the ceasefire is holding despite the latest fighting. Spanish authorities are preparing to evacuate passengers and crew from the cruise ship hit by an outbreak of the Hanta virus in the Atlantic. The liner Hondius is expected to arrive in the Canary Island this weekend with around 140 people on board. Three people have died and several others are infected. The World Health Organization said the outbreak is not the start of a new pandemic.
1: Maps help us understand the world. We just need to know how to read them. Crises, conflicts, and their histories. Mapped Out brings maps to life and helps you make sense of our world. Mapped Out.
2: Let me.
3: You know what no one ever taught us how to talk about?
4: Yes. Yes.
3: Love, sex, relationship.
5: People say it's an adjustment. It's not an adjustment. It's a new life.
3: This season, we're going deeper.
6: It doesn't happen to me. It
7: will. Having that.
6: If I feel like that on an occasion, I'll master it.
7: Exactly.
3: No shame, no filters. Just honest conversations about what we really think, but rarely get to say out loud. I'm Lisa Mangaldas, and I'm back with a brand new season of Love Matters.
8: You don't have to say shame, shame.
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3: Yeah. 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

0: dieses Gefühl der Enge.
1: That sense of confinement, that feeling of not being free. You're like an animal in a cage. And that smell of fear, I can't forget it.
2: Bunkers. Are these massive concrete structures places of safety or reminders of fear? What did it feel like to run inside as bombs fell? And when people came out again, was anything still the same?
3: There were small children. People were afraid and crying. You didn't know when or how you'd get out or what you'd find when you did.
4: God Almighty, I've not been in a shelter since I was 8 or 9 or 10, and it's a weird, weird feeling.
5: I know what my grandfather went through, and what's happening now is terrifying, wherever you look, here in or outside Europe.
3: Countries are all rearming, so there's much tension in the world, much like the period before the First and Second World Wars.
6: There was supposed to be a pickaxe there so you could hack your way out if you were buried. Terrible, just one madness after the other.
1: It's like a horror movie, but unfortunately this isn't TV, and it's not a nightmare that ends when you wake up.

0: Bunkers, places of fear, but also of refuge in times of war. In Germany, they reached their peak during the Second World War. When Allied bombs fell on Munich in 1943, those who could ran for shelter into one of the city's dozens of public bunkers.
1: We all basically ran, everyone for themselves. I put on my shoes and took off. My name is Robert Seidenader. I was born in Munich on November the 17th,
2: 1929.
1: When it came to the bunker at Nockerberg, people were packed together there just like on a tram at 5 p.m.
0: Inside, conditions were often harsh, but compared to the destruction outside those concrete walls, bunkers were still seen as the safest place to be.
3: As air raids became more frequent and devastating, the rush to the bunkers intensified. By the end, according to reports, people were often lined up outside, unable to get in.
1: People wanted to get in. They came from all the houses and apartment buildings and were afraid they wouldn't even make it inside. And while this bunker here was still under construction, someone fell, and the others were pushed from behind. Panic broke out. 8 people were trampled to death.
2: 8 Leute sind zertreten worden hier.
0: Today, the Nockerberg bunker is no longer accessible.
1: This is where our local baker, Mr. Buckel, our neighbor, lived. That's where it happened.
4: I know what my grandfather went through, and what's happening now is terrifying, wherever you look, here in or outside Europe.
0: Today, bunkers have re-emerged in our collective consciousness. In February 2022, Russia launched a full-scale invasion of Ukraine, a surprise attack that caught the country largely unprepared. Once again, civilians sought refuge in public places underground.
5: I felt almost paralyzed. It was a new reality, something I'd never experienced before.
6: My name is Karina Beigelzimmer. I'm a freelance journalist and teach German as a foreign language here in Odessa.
5: That first air raid alarm, those sirens, it's a memory I'd really rather forget. I was terrified. I almost had a nervous breakdown because I didn't know where to go.
0: At the start of the war, there were very few reliable bomb shelters in Ukraine. Many spaces had to be improvised, quickly turned into places of refuge.
5: They were overcrowded, and that smell of fear. That smell, how can I explain it? Of confinement. I can't forget it. We're living in the 21st century, but this war is taking us back.
0: Modern bunkers, as we know them today, emerged in the early 20th century. During the First World War, soldiers were locked in a brutal, drawn-out conflict. They dug trenches and built simple underground shelters for protection. At first, there was little concrete, just earth, wood, and sometimes corrugated iron.
1: My father fought in the First World War. The bunkers that he experienced weren't actually bunkers. They were underground tunnels and dugouts, like the ones coal miners built in France.

0: As the war went on, stronger defenses were needed. The first small concrete bunkers appeared, known as pillboxes. They were compact, heavily reinforced, and placed at key positions along the front.
1: Also in diesem Stell

0: public history at the European University of Flensburg.
1: Reinforced concrete, steel bars embedded in solid concrete, made these structures far more resistant. The bunker had arrived. It quickly became a mainstay of modern warfare. At the time, air power was still limited. Planes couldn't fly very far, and cities weren't yet the main targets. Bombs usually fell just beyond the front lines. After the war, things changed. Across Europe, countries began building massive defensive systems designed to deter attack and control how a future war might unfold. France built the Maginot Line, Germany the West Wall, and Italy the Alpine Wall. In Neuweier, near Baden-Baden, the Nazi regime ordered a bunker to be built into the hillside. It became part of the vast defensive network the Allies called the Siegfried Line.
2: The construction of the bunker was shielded from the street by tall straw mats. That was all we knew. It was all top secret. My name is Konrad Felten. I was born in 1937, and I live here in Baden-Baden, in Neuweier. On clear days, mainly in the summer of 44, heavy bomber formations would often fly across the sky. They glistened high up, like little silverfish. And my mother had told me, when the planes come, you must pray. Sophie became interested in history as a young girl.
3: An article from the 1950s. This is what the bunker entrance looked like back then. I'm Sophie Hildner. I'm 25, an archivist and the granddaughter of Konrad Felten. The two of us give tours of the bunker. The bunker was intended less as a shelter, but rather as a communications and command facility within the West Wall.
1: At first, bunkers were purely military structures used at the front. They were not yet designed to protect civilians.
0: Once it became clear that aircraft and bombing technology had advanced to the point where they could cause massive destruction in cities, people began to think about using the bunkers for the civilian population as well.
1: That's when civilian air raid protection began. Cities started building bunkers, places where people could hide from the bombs.
0: Early on, there were also spike bunkers, or air raid shelters that looked like small rockets. The idea was that a bomb would slide off rather than exploding, falling to the ground and causing relatively little damage. But these bunkers could only hold a few people and were relatively expensive to build, so they were quickly replaced by box-shaped bunkers.
1: Soon, bunker construction expanded rapidly. After Germany launched the Second World War, the Nazi regime introduced the so-called Führer Emergency Program. Concrete structures rose above and below ground, massive, visible symbols of protection. Bunkers became part of Nazi propaganda. The message was simple. There was no need for fear. The regime would protect its people. The Nazi leadership was determined to avoid the mistakes they believed had led to defeat in the First World War, a collapse of morale on the home front.
0: That was the central goal of the Nazis and the military, to prevent defeat by keeping public morale consistently high.
4: Nicht zuletzt an der Heimatfront wird jedes Mittel eingesetzt, den Auswirkungen des Luftterrors zu begegnen.
5: Innerhalb eines Jahres wurden dann ungefähr
0: within a year, about 1,000 bunkers were built in Germany, capable of

0: sheltering 400,000 people. Compared to the total population, that was a relatively small number. But at the time, this was the largest bunker construction program the world had ever seen.
1: Many of these bunkers were built by forced laborers and prisoners of war under brutal and inhumane conditions.
0: They generally made up 70 to 80% of the workforce, but were barred from the bunkers during air raids. They had to take shelter in trenches, where a direct hit offered virtually no chance of survival.
1: Jewish concentration camp prisoners were also forced to build bunkers. This was part of the systematic persecution and exploitation carried out by the Nazi regime during the Holocaust.
2: I think what I remember most in Germany is that once I saw Hitler. That's the thing that remains in my memory. My name is Henry Furler. I had to flee Germany as a child. I went to live in Swansea, in Wales. Now I live in Jerusalem with my family. I was with my father in the street, and there were crowds of people on either side, and the street was empty. And there was a convoy of cars, and there was an open car, and there was a man standing in it. And everybody stuck out their hands and said, Heil Hitler. And what I remembered, it was my father made me stand and do this, so we wouldn't stand out in the crowd as the only ones.
1: In September 1939, just before the war began, Henry Foner's father made a difficult choice. He sent his son to safety in England. Like thousands of other Jewish children, Heinz Lichtwitz, as he was then known, arrived in the port city of Harwich.
2: I came on the Kinder transport. One day I found myself on a train leaving Berlin. I cannot remember saying goodbye to my family. It's completely blocked out. These are the labels that we had around our necks in the Kinder transport. Have the numbers on the reverse side, which I don't think we That was instead of a passport. Mm. We didn't have passports. I ended up in a strange country with strange people, with a strange language. When we got there to High Street Station in Swansea, the people who were supposed to be receiving these refugee children were there. And amongst them were Mr. and Mrs. Foner, who took me, who became Uncle Morris and Auntie Winnie afterwards.
1: Henry's father believed his son was safe in Wales. But soon, the war reached Britain. Nazi Germany launched a campaign of air raids, the Blitz, targeting cities and infrastructure in an attempt to force surrender.
2: But we sheltered underneath the staircase of the house at first, and then we had a big garden, and in the garden was a garage built into the hillside. They put sandbags in front of the doors, and there were bunk beds inside.
1: In contrast to Germany, the British government focused less on large bunkers and more on smaller local shelters.
0: The government encouraged private citizens to build small bunkers in their gardens, with the idea that bombs would slide off their tapered structure, and the whole family that lived in the house would fit inside.
2: If you didn't have a garage to turn into a shelter, there were other sorts of shelters. There were Anderson shelters, and there were Morrison shelters. The Morrison was like a dining table made of huge steel pieces, and you went underneath it. And the other was a shelter you buried in your garden and put soil on top.
1: After devastating attacks on London, German bombers turned to other targets. In February 1941, they struck the city of Swansea.
2: It was an industrial town with a port, and it was

0: heavily bombed. There was a period of 3 days, which was called the 3-day Blitz in February 1941. The town was in flames, and all the grown-ups went up the hill to see the town burning and just left me and the dog. And the bombs were falling, you could hear them, and the dog was scared, and I was scared, and the dog jumped up into the bed, and we hugged each other until the grown-ups came back. So it was scary experience, but everybody went through it, and that's the way things were. Mostly we just lay in the bunks and slept until the all clear and then came out. I wouldn't say without fear, but yes, this is exactly what we did, because of school the next day. Sometimes you'd go to school and the teacher would come and say, "Little Johnny got killed last night. I'm sorry to have to inform you. And now we'll carry on with algebra." There were no psychologists or psychiatrists or things. This sort of thing happened. We came to Israel in 1968. The first time I was in a shelter in Israel was a few weeks ago, when I went to visit a friend. The early morning sounded, and they have a shelter, so we all went to the shelter. That was a strange experience, I've got to say. It was quite a big shelter, had a bed in it, and we sat on the bed, and I thought, God Almighty, I've not been in a shelter since I was 8 or 9 or 10. And it's a weird, weird feeling.
1: Unlike in Israel, the Gaza Strip has no purpose-built civilian shelter system. During airstrikes, many Palestinians seek refuge wherever they can. In schools, hospitals, damaged buildings, or basements. While armed groups make use of underground tunnel networks, the civilian population has little protection from the attacks. Constant airstrikes don't just destroy buildings, they also place enormous psychological strain on the population. The same holds true in Ukraine.
2: Sometimes we have 6, 7, 8, or 10 alarms a day. It varies. But when we have, say, 8 or 10, we think, we can't take this anymore. We're not going down to the shelter anymore. We can't live like this.
3: When bombings happen again and again every night, you have to go back down to the basement or the bunker. That's just incredibly exhausting. My name is Heide Glasmier. I'm a psychologist and psychotherapist and work at the University of Leipzig. One of our main areas of focus is the scientific examination of the consequences of wars and traumatic experiences during wars. Even back then, there were people who said, "I'm staying at home, come what may."
1: In most countries, only a fraction of the population would find space in public shelters. During the Second World War, many Germans relied on reinforced basement shelters in residential buildings.
4: Die vergangenen Wochen brachten harte Proben für unsere Luftabwehr und für die Widerstandskraft der deutschen Zivilbevölkerung.
5: Bei Brandbekämpfung und Luftschutz muss man auf jeden rechnen können. Während des Fliegerangriffs, ebenso nach der Entwarnung. Auf jeden kommt es an. Helft alle mit.
6: Ich war dann auch Feuerwehrmann von der Schule.
7: I was also a firefighter at the school. Every schoolboy had to do night duty and one day shift on the weekend.
6: Am Wochenende, ja. Ich bin im Einsatz gewesen.
7: I was on duty on April the 23rd, 1944.
6: 1944.
7: At 6 p.m., I was able to go home.
6: Konnte ich heimgehen.

0: The following night, the school burned down.
1: Operation Gomorrah, carried out by British and American forces in July 1943, was one of the most devastating air raids of the war. More than 30,000 people were killed in the Hamburg firestorm. Marian Ingram, who is Jewish, still remembers the inferno. She was just 7 years old at the time.
2: A bomb fell on the roof where we lived, on Hasselbrockstrasse. Our bed was catapulted across the apartment, all on its own. Everything, bookcases, cabinets, toppled over. Nothing was left standing. My name is Marion Ingram. I'm 89 years old. I was born on November 19th, 1935, in Hamburg. My mother wet some woolen blankets in the bathtub and wrapped them around us. We tried, and we managed, to make our way down the stairs. They were badly damaged. The railing was gone. My mother held my hand. And outside, we saw buildings burning and bombs falling. We reached a bunker, and my mother took the iron handle and knocked on the door. The block warden opened it and told us we couldn't come in. We were Jews, and Jews were not allowed in air raid shelters. My mother tried to persuade him and said he had to let us in. But we were forced to flee through the streets. We were terrified we'd get hit by bombs, shrapnel, splinters. Things were exploding all around us. The air was filled with debris, building stones. And there, a massive fire, an incredibly hot fire, and an unbelievable wind.
1: During the night of July 27th to 28th, 1943, more than 100,000 incendiary and high-explosive bombs fell on Hamburg, igniting massive fires in the densely built city. The extreme heat triggered a firestorm, with powerful winds feeding the flames and spreading destruction.
2: A few memories have stayed in my being. One was of people whose entire bodies were on fire. Many, many people who looked exactly like human candles.
1: Marian Ingram and her mother wandered through the city in desperate search of safety.
2: At some point, we were in a bomb crater, a very deep crater. At some point, I passed out. I don't remember how long we were in that bomb crater. They told me that I suffered from terrible smoke inhalation.
1: Almost miraculously, Marian and her mother survived. As the war drew to a close, the German military was no longer able to hold back the advancing Allied forces. French troops were moving toward Baden-Baden.
0: The house next door was struck by an artillery shell. We felt the tremors through the floor. We never knew when we would be hit. The fear was very real. Then a kind of mass exodus began. Women with baby carriages, pillows under their arms. I still remember that. My mother filled bottles with milk from the cows for us, and I carried a

0: Hier stand ein Zwei-Etagen-Bett.
1: There was a bunk bed here, and I climbed up into the top bunk. Someone covered me with a carpet. For a moment, everything was quiet, though you could still hear children crying. We spent the whole night praying. In the morning, we went back outside. The sun was shining. It was beautiful April weather. Everything was completely still, and we went home without knowing what had happened. Some days later, we learned that the French troops had passed us by.
2: Allied forces advanced deeper into Germany, forcing it to surrender unconditionally.

0: When the Americans arrived, on the second day, the day after the troops marched in, I went up to the Nockerberg. At the entrance to the bunker, there was a Sherman tank. One of the soldiers reached inside the tank and pulled out a bottle of cognac. And then to peace.
1: Did the bunkers serve their purpose? Large parts of German cities lay in ruins. And yet, many of these massive concrete structures were still standing, like silent giants in a devastated landscape.
2: In some cases, the Allies rendered the bunkers unusable after 1945. But for many, that wasn't the case. It was too costly to destroy the bunkers.
1: Some of the surviving bunkers were repurposed, used as warehouses, emergency shelters, or even television studios. In Hamburg, a high-rise bunker has been turned into a cultural hub.
3: Bunker Nummer 1 wird zum Fernsprechamt der Reichsbahn. Hochbunker Nummer 2 wird eine Bibliothek. Bunker Nummer 3 ist zu einem gut ausgestatteten Hotel geworden.
1: At the same time, many politicians wanted these structures gone. For them, bunkers were reminders of a past they wanted to erase.
2: The focus was mostly on demolition. Very few people considered leaving the bunkers standing as memorials.
1: For many Germans, bunkers were tied to a past they preferred not to revisit. Memories they wanted to forget or push aside.
4: The post-war period was a surprise to me. No one talked about the fact that the Nazis, that Hitler, wanted to kill the Jews. And it was just as if it had never happened at all. And during that time, I turned 17 in New York City.

0: city. I left Germany and was overjoyed to be gone.
1: Auch überglücklich weg zu sein. In New York wurde ich dann auch ganz
0: in New York, I quickly got involved in the civil rights movement, and that ensured my emotional and mental health.
1: Dafür gesorgt, dass ich
0: that I didn't
1: nicht have to say this in English. I'm nobody's victim, and I don't ever want to be a victimizer. Und das ist meine Einstellung.
0: That's my attitude towards life. I plan to fight my entire life fighting for justice for all people who are treated unjustly.
2: After the war, Germany was split in two. In both West and East Germany, silence was common. Silence about Nazi crimes, and silence about personal wartime experiences. Even decades later, only a few people began to break that silence.
3: It was a taboo topic. My grandfather never really wanted to, or never really did, talk about it until about 15 or so years ago.
4: Yes, we actually wanted to. Everyone knew that everyone had participated in it.
0: We call this conspiratorial silence. In simple terms, people who lived through these experiences often stay quiet because they don't want to burden their children or other relatives with such terrible things. And the children often don't ask because they don't want to force anyone to talk about it. These were deeply traumatic events, and that includes the experience of the bunkers. The classic mental health condition that can develop from this kind of trauma is post-traumatic stress disorder.
2: For some, memories of the bunker never faded.
0: With post-traumatic disorders, triggers can reactivate the memories.
3: We wanted to get on the subway like everyone else, and it was extremely crowded. It was very, very crowded. And my grandfather suddenly had a panic attack. There was just too many people in that enclosed space. At first, we didn't understand why he was so nervous and upset. But after a few minutes, we realized what was happening.
5: Was sehr auffällig ist, ist, dass eigentlich sehr lang diese psychischen
0: For a very long time, the psychological impact of the trauma of the war, for example, in the bunker, but also in other contexts, was rarely talked about. That silence lasted for decades. Post-war society primarily focused on the crimes of the Nazi era, and it's quite a balancing act to somehow grapple with the enormous crimes that were committed, as well as the impact on one's own population. That didn't happen until much later.
2: For decades, bunkers were seen as leftovers from another era. Then, almost without warning, that feeling shifted. What once felt unimaginable is now starting to feel like a real threat. Could bunkers be on the way back?
6: Der Frieden als solchen, den wir hatten
4: peace, the kind of peace we've experienced over the past decades, has already begun to feel less certain. And people who follow the news are aware of that. In everyday life, we see new kinds of threats, attacks through our computers, sabotage of critical infrastructure, drones appearing in our airspace that don't belong there. I'm Martin Voss. I head the Crisis and Disaster Research Center at the Free University of Berlin. As a social scientist, I studied the entire spectrum of human failure, including civil defense.
2: In 2022, the German government took stock of its existing shelters. The result? Around 579 public bunkers remain, with space for fewer than 500,000 people. None of them are ready for use. So, should Germany decide to build new bunkers?
6: Es ist ein nachvollziehbares Bedürfnis, dass
4: It's understandable that people feel

0: feel the need to do something concrete, something visible, that signals we are not defenseless. And concrete quite literally stands for that. You can go inside and think, these walls are thick, I'm safe here. The question is whether that still makes sense in today's reality.
1: This is not a new debate. With the beginning of the Cold War in the late 1940s, bunkers gained new importance.
2: Once the East-West conflict broke out into open conflict, ideas for reusing the bunkers resurfaced, of course.
1: In West Germany, rearmament began in the 1950s. Konrad Felten was among the first generation of conscripts.
0: I was drafted in 1957, and then on January the 7th, 1959, I boarded a military train to Koblenz. During our final training exercise, we fired live rounds at Russian cardboard targets. That's when we started exchanging some uneasy looks.
3: In der Entwicklung der Vernichtungswaffen machte man weitere Fortschritte. Frankreich trat mit seiner ersten Atombombe in den Atomclub ein. Amerikas Atom-U-Boote bilden mit Polaris-Raketen bestückt eine mörderische Vergeltungswaffe.
1: A nuclear arms race began between East and West. And with it came the constant threat of nuclear war, especially for people living in the divided Germany.
4: Es gab auch immer wieder Anliegen an die Politik noch mehr.
2: There were also repeated calls on politicians to build even more bunkers to ensure greater protection. There were also many politicians who were quite sympathetic to this idea, but it usually failed due to the cost.
1: Instead of building new bunkers, attention turned to those that already existed. But the nuclear age brought new challenges and expectations.
5: Im Laufe dieses Kalten Krieges
0: during the Cold War, the tunnel was expanded into a protective bunker, specifically a nuclear-proof shelter. In other words, a nuclear war was being anticipated.
1: In 1962, the United States discovered Soviet nuclear missiles in Cuba and responded with a naval blockade. After tense negotiations, the Soviet Union withdrew its missiles. A nuclear catastrophe was narrowly avoided, but the fear remained. And with it, renewed attention to nuclear-proof bunkers.
2: During the Cuban Missile Crisis, the nuclear threat suddenly felt very real in Germany. In Dortmund, officials even carried out a test with several hundred people, trying to figure out what would actually happen in a nuclear war and how the population would respond.
6: Ihre Angehörigen, die das Bier bereits kalt und den Sonntagsbraten warmgestellt hatten, grüßten die Heimkehrer wie Sportgladiatoren mit Blumen und Ovationen.
7: The first days felt strange, but then it felt cozy with plenty to eat.
1: What was the worst part?
8: The cramped space. Not enough food.
9: We got through it brilliantly. It was fun.
0: The worst bit was probably the thirst. We didn't have enough to drink.
7: It was nice.
2: After that, it became clear there wasn't much anyone could actually do. Trying to prepare only made people more anxious. So in the end, tests like this were no longer carried out.
0: You don't win votes with civil protection. And that's because protecting people also means telling them you are at risk. That's not something people like to hear. They expect politicians not just to warn them, but to reassure them too.
1: Fear of nuclear war spread on both sides of the divided Germany. In East Germany, many believed they could end up on the front line. The government responded with drills, bunker construction, and propaganda. But the fear never really went away. In West Germany, a different question emerged. How could the state keep functioning after a nuclear attack?

0: near Ahrweiler, a massive top-secret bunker was built inside former railway tunnels, designed to hold up to 3,000 people. East Germany prepared as well. Deep underground in Brandenburg, the Honecker bunker was constructed, an isolated command center built to survive nuclear war with its own infrastructure and sealed systems.
1: In the end, someone has to be left to continue the war, cynical as that may sound.
0: The West German bunker was meant to keep the state running. It even included a chamber for an emergency parliament and space for the chancellor, the cabinet, the parliament, the constitutional court, and the leadership of the military and central bank.
2: At first, they tried to build the bunker in the Ahr Valley in secret. They didn't want people to feel exposed, while the government appeared to be protecting only itself.
0: But details eventually became public, and resistance grew. Peace activists protested outside the bunker, seeing it as part of a system preparing for war. The movement peaked in West Germany in the early 1980s, with mass demonstrations against nuclear weapons. In East Germany, people also called for disarmament, often under the protection of the church through vigils, prayers, and quiet protests.
1: My first impression is that over the past few decades, we've pushed aside our need for protection. We grew comfortable in the post-war period. In the peace movement, there was also a belief that civil protection was already a kind of preparation for war.
3: Hey, mit einer Lade! Ist doch schwach.
4: So, wer will mal hier?
3: Hau ran!
5: Das ist deutsche Werkarbeit.
0: The fall of the Berlin Wall in 1989 was seen as the start of a new era. Germany was reunified. The Soviet Union collapsed. Decades of Cold War confrontation suddenly felt like history.
2: With the end of the Cold War, many felt the nuclear threat had disappeared and that air raid shelters were no longer needed.
6: My grandfather was part of the local historical society. Since he lived nearby, it made sense for him to take over the guided tours, especially because he'd already collected so many eyewitness accounts about the bunker.
0: From the 1990s onwards, bunkers were increasingly seen as outdated and expensive to maintain. Many were repurposed, others were sold off.
1: There has effectively been no civil defense since then. No protection of the population from military attacks, no real shelter capacity. Saying there might still be space for 500,000 or 600,000 people doesn't mean much when those places aren't maintained at all. In reality, we have nothing. That was the situation after 1989. We dismantled even the few capacities we had because we thought we wouldn't need them anymore. After all, we were surrounded by friends.
4: In Deutschland hat sich die Situation seit dem Überfall Russlands.
2: In Germany, that's changed dramatically since Russia's invasion of Ukraine. Now the question is, how much warning would we actually have? How much time would I have to reach a bunker? During the Second World War, people often had about 15 minutes. With modern weapons, and if Russia deployed hypersonic missiles, they'd reach Germany within about 2 minutes. And with devastating explosive force, so bunkers might no longer offer much protection.
4: nicht mehr viel bringen können.
6: Wenn zum Beispiel die Sirenen.
7: When the sirens go off, every second and every minute counts. But the nearest shelter for me is about 15 minutes away, and often these are just underground parking garages. There aren't many real bunkers.
6: Wirklich richtige Bunker gibt's kaum.
0: So will bunkers make a comeback in Germany and elsewhere as well?
2: I wish they were relics of the past, but I'm afraid that's not the case.

0: For many years, bunkers were mostly seen as historical sites. That too is starting to change.
1: On the last tour, people actually asked, could this bunker be used as a bunker again? No one used to ask that. It was always about turning it into a museum. Now the question is whether it could function as a shelter again. So clearly, it's on people's minds.
2: Bunker is, in my eyes, end of pipe.
3: For me, the bunker is the end of the road. Today's threats are far too complex. We need to rethink protection altogether, not just in physical terms. That requires a broader debate, not a narrow focus on concrete shelters.
1: There's war everywhere, and everywhere we have to find a way, something we can do. When I spend time with young people, my pessimism fades.
4: Dann verliere ich Pessimismus und dann
1: I come away with the hope that change is still possible.
5: Why do we still have to worry about bunkers today in the 21st century? How? Why?
3: Honestly, it leaves me speechless. That young people today still have to deal with this. We should be much further along. We should have learned from the First and Second World Wars. And yet there's been war in Ukraine for years now.
6: We live two lives now. One underground when the sirens sound, and one above ground. And life underground is something you never really get used to.

0: Every heartbeat, every breath,
1: Amor,
0: means hope for premature babies. Innovative medicine supports them with their difficult start in life. What advances are there? And what role do volunteer baby cuddlers play to help preemies develop, become strong, and survive in good shape? In 30 minutes.
2: These are the topics that are moving the tech world.
0: Shift. We talk about
2: private data isn't safe. AI helping to fight crime. Social media algorithms. Online censorship.
0: Because our digital networked world never stands still.
2: So what are the biggest challenges? We'll talk about that.
0: Shift. In 75 minutes.
3: It was meant to bring order to the Middle East, but instead created a political powder keg. The Sykes-Picot Agreement of 1916. Britain and France drew a border, a straight line, over the heads of the people who lived there. Even 110 years on, the world is still grappling with the consequences.
0: Arts unveiled in 90 minutes. They ask questions, they challenge, they expose. But journalism is under threat from violence, censorship, financial pressure, and an aggressive surge in fake news.
4: Journalism gives us perspective. Understanding the world is something we do together, because together we see.
5: Is the most important tool that we have.
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7: The real challenge with SAF
5: needs to be an incredibly scarce source.
0: Wait, what the heck are SAFs? 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
1: Malaria must die so millions can live.
2: This is DW News, and these are our top stories. Russia has held its annual Victory Day parade commemorating the defeat of Nazi Germany in World War II. The event was scaled back with no large military equipment due to the threat of Ukrainian attacks. Ukrainian President Volodymyr Zelensky issued a decree mockingly permitting Russia to hold the parade. Russia and Ukraine also agreed to a three-day ceasefire. US forces have attacked two Iranian tankers they say were trying to break through the American blockade of Iran's ports. The US Navy also says it thwarted Iranian attacks on three of its ships in the Strait of Hormuz. Tehran says rockets were fired in response to the US action. President Donald Trump says the ceasefire is holding despite the latest fighting. Spanish authorities are preparing to evacuate passengers and crew from the cruise ship hit by an outbreak of the Hunter virus. The liner Hondius is expected to arrive in the Canary Islands this weekend, with around 140 people on board. Three people have died and several others are infected. The World Health Organization says the outbreak is not the start of a new pandemic.

0: 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Why do gravitational waves squeeze our bodies? How much water do we need per day? Do stressed out plants scream for help? Find the answers. Get smart on DW Science, our TikTok channel.
1: Police in Germany have carried out nationwide raids against suspected ringleaders of two far-right extremist groups accused of membership of criminal organisations involving violence. The two groups targeted are Deutsche Jugend voran and Jung und Stark, or German Youth Forward and Young and Strong. No arrests were made, with the searches aimed at gathering evidence. Joining me now to discuss these raids and the groups targeted is Hans-Jakob Schindler of the Counter-Extremism Project. Mr. Schindler, 600 officers, 50 locations, 12 states. That sounds like a huge operation. What did you make of that news?
2: Well, it is a huge operation, and it's a part of the response of the security services to a new aspect in right-wing extremism, mobilization and violence in Germany. We've seen over the last 20 years, really, that the right-wing extremist scene in part got older. It also got more professional, and it clearly set on an aim to undermine or be part of the political system and change it from within through elections and parties and proxy parties. But this one is really a return to a quite open, quite violent, quite in your face youth culture, including a lot of offline violence. And so this raids today, I think, is the beginning of a security authority's response to that phenomenon that we've seen for at least 2 years now.
1: I mean, maybe just tell me about the ideology that these groups spread.
2: So a classic right-wing extremist ideology, very much focused on targeting what they perceive political opponents or anyone who is not of their ideological milieu. Of course, sexual orientation is an aim, but also foreigners, but also, of course, anyone who dares to criticize them. So the difference here is that it's, on the one hand, this news movement, a little bit more diverse, and you have people coming back with their jack boots and, you know, the white laces and the bomber jackets. They look like they come straight
1: skinheads.
2: They look like straight out of the 1990s, something that the actual broader strategic outreach of the scene wanted to overcome. So when you look at the classical right-wing extremist networks, you can see that they try to make their heinous ideology a little more user-friendly, in that they no longer really want to look like skinheads and violent individuals. That goes down to even the way that they present their online shops. You can still buy T-shirts with hateful slogans, but they are no longer presented by muscly skinhead guys, but they are presented in black and white, but they're presented in colorful pictures. There are ladies modeling the T-shirts. There are kids modeling the T-shirts. So there was really the strategy to say, we are on a political path here to change the political system, and therefore we should avoid being too much open in your face. Now, that movement that was a target of the raid today is contrary to all of these strategic decisions that the milieu as a large has done the last 10 years, and goes back to actually getting younger people, and we're talking 14, 15, 19, maximum 20-year-olds, involved in the movement,

0: apparently let them run rampage in the first couple of years and then integrate them into the wider milieu. So apparently the strategy, possibly later on. So it is criticized even within the milieu because it's so openly violent, so openly threatening, something that the milieu had tried to overcome.
1: How are they able to recruit young people? Give us an idea of the message and how they're doing that.
0: Look, I mean, as always, in just about every criminal, terrorist, extremist phenomenon these days, social media really is the key role here. So the time where these groups just meet offline are long over. So that's why you had so many federal states involved in the raids, because they were just looking at 36 of the key organizers. So the mobilization, the recruitment, the communication is primarily online on various social media platforms. But what makes the difference between a pure online phenomenon like the base, which is on the EU terror list as a right-wing extremist milieu, here you had classic emphasis on attacks against Christopher Street Day, attacks against political opponents, banner dropping, so offline operations. So you organize, mobilize, recruit, and radicalize individuals online. But the point here is not just to gather ideologically followers, but actually pushing them towards offline actions, including offline violence. And the 36 individuals today are allegedly the key organizers of those two groups. Now, it's also an interesting fact that it's the charge is not terrorism. The charge is having a criminal network, which is legally slightly easier to prove. You need two or more individuals. That's a given here, given the size of the raids and the individuals that they're looking at and their online followers that organize in a hierarchical manner. That's also usually the case in the right-wing extremist milieu to systematically subvert criminal law provisions. So if you are mobilizing for offline actions, in these offline actions involve criminal actions, such as offline violence, you actually have all of the elements for a criminal organization here. It is not a banning order by the against those group by the Federal Ministry of Interior, which would dissolve the groups and then make the groups at that moment illegal, but it's now a criminal law response first.
1: Is it a new phenomenon? You talked at the beginning of this interview about the right-wing extremist scene in Germany being traditionally older, trying to be more professional. Is this a new phenomenon that we are observing here of young people being radicalized?
0: Yeah, of course. And it's because there is both a strength and a weakness within the milieu. Obviously, the milieu is still responsible for the vast amount of violence. If you look at extremist violence in Germany, right-wing extremism still tops it. However, the milieu is getting older. And this is an attempt of the milieu to rejuvenate itself, to attract a whole wide range of younger individuals back into the milieu that may not actually be part of it otherwise. And that's why you have this step back from the strategy that you operate a little bit more behind the scenes, that your emphasis on ideological operations such as marches and demonstrations, and you allow, in inverted comma, that there is now again very 1990s-like street violence perpetrated by these young people.
1: Are these groups linked to the political scene in Germany? You know, we have the well-known AfD party, which is under the surveillance of the security services. We have the lesser known, more extremist, Die Heimat Party, that's kind of the homeland party. How do the groups today link, or do they at all link, with those political movements?
0: Well, the links for Die Heimat and its youth organization is very clear. I mean, some of the groups actually advertised events, meetings of Die Heimat, formerly known as NPD. Where the dividing line is between the AfD and this milieu is a very fluid state. The AfD, of course, says we have nothing to do with these violent individuals, but then every once in a while you realize people who have contacts to that milieu are actually working for the AfD. In some cases in the past, even groups that had terrorism charges levied against them had former or current members or functionaries of the AfD in the circle of the close circle of the key accused individuals. So there is no clear dividing line, and the AfD has never managed, maybe never really wanted to manage, a clear

0: They say that that means that you cannot be a member of some of these groups and also be a member of the AfD. But increasingly, when it comes to meeting and talking and kind of networking, they say that there's no ban on contact with individuals in those groups, which I think is, as you say, it's talking to, about that kind of that grey area. I'm just wondering whether you think that the authorities really have an answer to the growing far right extremism here in Germany.
1: Look, I mean, one set of searches is not going to do this. This is a multifaceted strategy that even the former federal government started, where you need to think about this milieu as a network. Yes, there are identifiable groups that are part of that milieu, but it's also a hallmark of right-wing extremist milieus in Europe, including in Germany, that you have various labels of groups and networks, but they all feel they're having a common goal here, the change of the political system away from a free, liberal, democratic society. So you have to understand this as a network, and you have to understand there are various parts of the network. There is a more professionalized, much in the background, operating financial structure that involves music labels, event organizations, combat fighters, real estate deals. Then there is the more politically oriented, slightly older part of the milieu. And then there is this new phenomenon, very much organized online, very much younger, that is very much violence prone. And unless you understand this as all part of the same milieu, and you try to do this bottom-up approach where you look at the individual extremist action or crime, you will not get a sustainable disruption of that milieu. And that's why there is this strategy from the former federal government to tackle right-wing extremists, which is network-based and is continued by the current government. And these raids today really are an expression of that, which you gather evidence and then you look at the best and most sustainable disruption option, whether that's financial charges, whether that's criminal charges, whether that's an association ban. You need to look at the whole toolkit of what the government is. In addition, and this is not just for the right-wing extremism milieu, this for any phenomenon that is dangerous, whether it's large-scale organized crime, whether it's counter-espionage, whether it's sabotage operations by the Russian state, or this new alleged Iranian terror group, which in fact seems to be an Iranian intelligence operation, or right-wing extreme, left-wing extremism, or Islamist extremism, online is the key. Here are people who get radicalized, here they get recruited, here the milieu in part is also financing itself. And we have given ourselves a regulation in the European Union that still does not demand most things proactively from the platforms. We're still in this old system that from the outside, without actually having full access to the platforms, security forces need to notify the platforms. The same would be to say the security forces have to notify banks if there's money laundering going on, just to explain how strange this thought is, right? Banks need to proactively look for money laundering and send a warning. Online platforms do not need to do that. So unless we are trying to get this balance better and get the industry to help us, we will always discuss that once again, this attack or this group organized online, and we really hadn't seen it until it becomes quite violent.
0: That's a very interesting point to end on there about online regulations, because obviously that's one of these things that increasingly we hear criticism of overbearing regulations, especially when it comes to the digital sphere, that it's a crackdown on free speech. And we see that especially from populist parties here in Europe. So very interesting point there. Hans-Jakob Schindler, thank you ever so much for your time and insights today.
1: Thank you so much.

0: A rescue worker in one of Lebanon's most dangerous districts. Even on his days off, there is rarely rest. He spends them on rescue missions or waiting on standby for the next call.
1: Some of us have already collapsed. Others are physically and emotionally exhausted. But we support one another and keep each other motivated.
0: Ali lives two lives in a country where ordinary life and war exist side by side. This is the aftermath of Israeli strikes on Dahiyeh in Beirut's southern suburbs, a Hezbollah stronghold. At least 28 were killed here, including women and children. Rescue teams are still looking for bodies beneath the rubble. Among them, 26-year-old Ali Othman.
1: We've been here for 5 to 6 days since the attack. We've been working around the clock. We sleep here, eat and drink here, pray here, and work in shifts. We won't leave until we retrieve the last body from the rubble.
0: The rescuers have just found a body part, likely a forearm. For now, a fragile ceasefire has brought temporary calm to Beirut. But few here believe the danger has passed.
1: Still or sparkling water?
2: Water.
0: In a parallel life, Ali works as a manager at a restaurant in central Beirut. He is studying biomedical engineering, but he's worked in restaurants from an early age to support his parents and cover his education expenses.
1: Did you fix the house?
3: We cleaned up the shattered glass, but we haven't replaced it in case more attacks happen.
1: What about the doors?
3: Everything's still damaged.
1: Good evening, welcome. People come here to relax, listen to music, and enjoy a meal. So when I come here, I leave behind everything I go through during my service. Even I need to recharge, connect with people, listen to music, and lift my mood. I put everything aside and come to work in happy spirits, so we can all keep moving forward.
0: Lebanon has lived through years of economic collapse and is cause of war. For many young people, one job is not enough. For Ali, even two shifts don't explain the full story. Most people finish work and go home. Ali starts a second voluntary shift.
4: How can you start a new shift now? Aren't you already tired from work?
1: I am tired. But when I see my colleagues from the service and we sit together, I forget the exhaustion. I get energy from the guys, especially when an emergency happens and we have to rescue people or deal with fires. I truly forget everything else and focus on my duties.
0: At the Stage 1 base, Ali's comrades are waiting for him. Coffee, stories, and laughter keep them going through the night. This is the hidden rhythm of rescue work, waiting to learn who needs help next. For Ali, this work is also his inheritance. His father, Hussein, is a veteran rescue worker, and his brother, Muhammad, now volunteers beside him. In this family, duty passes from one generation to the next.
1: Every father wishes for his sons to follow his path and share in his experience. It all began when I started bringing them with me to the service. They grew up on this path. So many people were killed recently, and recovering their bodies from beneath the rubble was exhausting, especially because we are under-equipped. We feel tired, but at the same time, we have so much energy and motivation to help our people. There are people who are more tired than we are, so we have to keep going. We can't show any sign of fatigue. I'm very proud of them, all of them. Every father worries about his children, especially when airstrikes happen, or fires, or any incident. Worry is a father's instinct, but this is the nature of our mission. We do our work and rely on God's will. We're like a family. We stand together and we're always ready to serve our people.
0: Clashes between Hezbollah and Israel have repeatedly drawn Lebanon into conflict. Most recently amid the broader regional war involving Iran and the United States. Hezbollah is backed and financed by Iran and is widely regarded as Tehran's most powerful regional proxy. The current hostilities mark the second major confrontation between the militant group and Israel in less than 2 years. Israeli strikes have hit areas across Lebanon where Hezbollah has a strong influence, including Dahiyeh, a densely populated suburb of Beirut. Thousands of families have been displaced from the area, including Ali's.
1: There's my house. This place used to be full of life. Now it's empty. At least we still have a home, only the windows are broken. My parents fled to the mountains because of the strikes in Dahiyeh. Look how empty the neighborhood is. Everyone has left. It used to be alive. Now they're all gone. This is my room. All my memories of being with my brother are here. Here's my bed and his bed beside it. There's the computer and the PlayStation. So many good memories. God willing, we'll come back. I haven't seen my family in 2 weeks. I've been staying in Beirut for my work and my service, while they're a bit far away. But I have to go see them today.
0: I'm driving with Ali uphill into the mountains. He tells me the person he misses most is his mother.
1: She's the most important person in my life. She's my guardian. I tell her everything. She always waits to hear about my journeys. She means everything to me. I'm finally here. Come in.
3: He's more like my brother, not my son. I married young, and when I had him, I raised him more like a brother than a son.
1: When you see him come back from his service while the war is going on, how does that make you feel?
3: It's heartbreaking. It truly pains my heart. I worry about him all the time. I wouldn't wish this on anyone. I stay here with my daughter, waiting for them. Thank God there is a ceasefire, but we still don't feel safe. Everything is very tense.
0: Over coffee, Fakhriya tells me she misses her home and her life in Beirut.
3: The hardest feeling of all is fleeing your home without knowing if you'll ever return. You don't know whether your house will still be there when you come back. It's indescribable.
2: It's indescribable.
1: You know, people from a city like Beirut don't really have a village to return to, so we consider this place our village. I come here to breathe fresh air and enjoy nature before going back to my work and my service in Beirut. I try to disconnect.
0: Hussein and Mohammed join what has become a rare family reunion. The family is sharing its first meal together in more than a month. Safety is relative here. Ali must return to his rescue duty. The family has escaped the strikes, but no one escapes the waiting. Emergency crews have paid a very heavy price. According to Lebanese authorities, more than 100 paramedics and emergency responders have been killed in Israeli strikes since the Israel-Hezbollah war started on March 2nd.
1: I know the rescue service is exhausting and dangerous, but it's in my blood. I get it from my father. Maybe it's my destiny, but it's also my choice. And I will keep doing it.
0: Back at the base. Between exhaustion and responsibility, Ali tries to steal a moment of sleep. Always ready for any emergency.
2: Breath Amor. Means hope for premature babies. Innovative medicine supports them with their difficult start in life. What advances are there? And what role do volunteer baby cuddlers play to help preemies develop, become strong, and survive in good shape? Next. It was meant to bring order to the Middle East, but instead created a political powder keg, the Sykes-Picot Agreement of 1916. Britain and France drew a border, a straight line, over the heads of the people who lived there. Even 110 years on, the world is still grappling with the consequences.
5: Arts Unveiled. In 60 Minutes.

Beirut after another Israeli strike. Some search for survivors, others recover the dead. For Ali, this has become routine. By day and often until midnight, he serves food in a Beirut restaurant. When his shift ends, another begins. He reports for duty as a volunteer.

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4: During pregnancy, mom's body has a lot to do, especially the womb and the placenta. It takes about 40 weeks for a tiny fertilized egg to develop into a new human being. But every year, nearly 15 million children are born premature. Before the 37th week of pregnancy, babies are not yet fully developed. Modern medicine can't replace Mother Nature, but it can still help. Scientists are even working on a mechanical womb and an artificial placenta. Will that give premature babies a better start in life? Welcome to In Good Shape.

Kate was born much too early. She weighed just 670 grams. But she's being well cared for at this clinic. Her parents are with her all the time. Still, like most premature babies, Kate's lungs aren't fully developed yet. It's not nice to look at, but at least she's breathing on her own. The respiratory support is only to keep her lungs open, and she's feeding via a tube. We take it in turns, each having

0: her once a day.
1: Solange
0: as long
1: ich weiß,
0: as I know that everything's fine, it's okay.
1: Schon.
0: Meanwhile, a team at Nuremberg Hospital is working to develop an artificial placenta that would allow premature babies in future to develop almost as well as if they were still inside the womb. The baby would receive all it needs through the navel, much like with a natural placenta. One challenge is connecting this placenta to the child after birth via the umbilical cord. That's what we want to do, because it's probably least likely to lead to complications. But it's ensuring that the umbilical vessels open enough to allow sufficient blood flow, because we don't want to use pumps. Pumps would put a strain on the baby's tiny body. An artificial placenta could prevent that. It's a rather unassuming little box produced by a 3D printer, but one with complex biological functions. It's designed to take over the work of the lungs and kidneys in premature babies. If I take this apart here, you'll be able to see quite clearly how these fibers are arranged in bundles. These ones are for breathing. And the other fibers are for the dialysis function, which is the kidney function. Once the artificial placenta is ready for use in a few years' time, it will also be easier for parents to maintain physical contact with their child, which is important for healthy development. By then, Kate will be up and walking. Premature babies sometimes have brief pauses in their breathing. Once that stops and she can feed on her own, she'll be able to go home. The three of us at home together. In future, premature babies and their parents could have an easier and better start to family life.
2: What do whales and camels have in common with humans? Moms reject the afterbirth. After a baby is born, the mother's body expels the placenta. Most mammals devour it immediately. Apart from whales, camels, and most people, eating your placenta is known as placentophagy. Some people are into it, considering their afterbirth a superfood. There's zero scientific evidence to back that up, but the placenta is a super organ.
3: One of the most incredible moments in our lives. A new human is born. And now, push again. What? Is there another one on the way? Ugh, what's that? Well, without this beauty, all of this here just wouldn't happen. So what exactly is the placenta there for? And what do you do with it after it's come out?
4: Once the placenta's outside, people get very creative.
3: Some people actually eat it. Uh-huh, you heard that right. There's a long list of placenta recipes. And yes, some parents do even bring their smoothie mixers along to the birth. Supposedly it goes well with banana and coconut milk. There are companies that offer placenta encapsulation, or gummy bears, or even skin cream. Some parents transform the placenta into a piece of art. Some bury it and plant a tree on top. Very ambitious ones might bury it at a site where they want their child to later get a job, like at a hospital or a famous sports team's stadium.
4: Okay, so most of this is nonsense.
3: This is Laura Trost. She's a gynecologist.
4: Especially for eating the placenta, there is no science backing it up.
3: Most of the time, the placenta finds a pretty unromantic end.
4: Many people think the placenta looks disgusting when they see it for the first time. I actually think it's a beautiful organ. I like the idea of giving it some form of appreciation.
3: The placenta feels kind of like liver tissue. Normally, it weighs around half a kilo. But it's not just one organ. It's actually several rolled up into one. Until a fetus's organs have developed properly, the placenta takes over many of their jobs. It It's located here, attached to the uterine.

0: wall, jammed between the fetus and the mother. Via the placenta, the fetus is supplied with what it needs, like oxygen, nutrients, and some immune protection. Fetal waste is also excreted via the mother. What a pleasure to be a mom. The placenta also sets boundaries. Only certain things are allowed to cross it. Unfortunately, among them are some toxic substances, such as ethanol. So alcohol can also pass the placental barrier.
1: Alcohol can have negative impacts on the development of the child. So once you notice you're pregnant, better don't drink. Sometimes the placenta itself can turn into a problem. It can cause a disease called preeclampsia. The mother can get very high blood pressure, among other symptoms. We still don't fully understand how preeclampsia comes about, but it can threaten the mother's life. If it strikes, the only solution is to get the placenta and the baby out.
0: But how does this miracle of an organ come to be in the first place? Even at the very beginning, when we are little more than a pile of cells, this pile is quite determined. It literally digs its way into the wall of the uterus.
1: To me, this is one of the biggest wonders about the placenta. It invades the mother's uterus just like cancer. And the mother does not only tolerate that, her body even promotes the invasion. But unlike cancer, the invasion stops at one point. Otherwise, we would have a huge problem.
0: Along the way, the placenta sprouts out into fine branches. This miniature tree-like structure is kind of suspended in maternal blood. And there's not just one mini fetal tree, but 30 to 40 of them waving around in the mother's bloodstream. Altogether, they create an enormous surface where give and take can occur between mother and baby. If you laid it out flat, it would cover an area between 12 and 14 square meters. That's the size of 3 ping pong tables.
1: This is already quite impressive. But what I find even crazier about the placenta is the fact that it exists at all. Think about it. It develops from fetal cells. So it's half mother, but also half father. For the mother, it's actually a stranger. And still, she does not reject it.
0: Imagine you tried to stick someone else's arm onto your shoulder. Your body wouldn't like that at all and would do a lot to get rid of the invader.
1: But somehow, the uterus makes an exception for the placenta. That can only happen because the mother's immune system changes in a way, so she tolerates the placenta.
0: These processes make it possible for two distinct individuals to remain basically glued together for 10 months. To ensure that this period progresses smoothly, the placenta also produces some hormones. They are important to maintain the pregnancy. So, for example, they raise blood sugar levels in the late stages of development or make the breasts start preparing for breastfeeding. And if you ever wondered what causes the second stripe on one of these, that's also due to a hormone that's produced in the placenta, right here to be exact.
1: Not always, though, everything goes smoothly with the placenta.
0: So the placenta is usually located here, but sometimes it likes to set up shop a little closer to the exit.
1: The child cannot put their head through the wall, so that can be a reason for a C-section. However, we're always a bit cautious with any surgery on the uterus, because that creates scar tissue. And this is where a future placenta could attach and then have problems detaching. And you want the placenta to detach smoothly.
0: At the end of a pregnancy, between 500 and 750 milliliters of blood pass through it every single minute.
1: That's a lot. One of the most important things is to check that the placenta got out completely. A birth is only over when the placenta is born too. It's only then that we congratulate the parents. When we see that the placenta is leaking blood or some part of it is missing, we go searching for the rest. Otherwise, the mother might lose a lot of blood.
0: Once it's out, you can tell the two sides of the placenta apart. The one that was pointing towards the mother feels a bit uneven, because that's where all these little trees branched out. The other side was pointing towards the fetus. This is where the umbilical cord exits the placenta.
1: And it was attached to the uterus wall with its whole surface. So the wound it leaves inside the mother is about this big. That's one of the reasons why rest after delivery is so important. Give the mom some rest. Together with the placenta, she did an amazing job over the last month.
2: While the placenta completes its role after pregnancy, the womb or uterus is always there. Every month it prepares itself anew for pregnancy, just in case.
3: Soft lighting, a waterbed, soothing sounds, meals delivered directly to our bed, just chilling all day long. It couldn't be more luxurious. That's kind of how we all start out in life, in the uterus. But the womb isn't just a five-star hotel. It's the tough guy amongst all the organs. The shape and size of the uterus are roughly like an upside-down pear. The lower part, the cervix, is closed most of the time. It connects with the top of the vagina. At the other end, antenna-like structures extend from the uterus, the fallopian tubes and the ovaries. These small organs are the primary source of sex hormones. Estrogen and progesterone especially are responsible for the development of secondary sexual characteristics during puberty. They also regulate the menstrual cycle. Thousands of egg cells lie dormant in each ovary. Hormone signals ensure that each month one of the ovaries alternately matures an egg cell, which then sets off on its journey. If the ovaries don't stick to the plan, it can result in non-identical twins. Next, tiny hair-like structures or cilia in the fallopian tubes transport the egg to the uterus, a journey of 3 to 5 days. And sometimes the eggs meet someone along the way. Meanwhile, the uterus gets ready. Within the space of around just 2 weeks, it forms a mucous membrane over 1 centimeter thick, rich in blood vessels and immune cells. All so that a fertilized egg can make itself comfortable. If that doesn't happen, the lining is shed again. The tissue becomes inflamed, the blood supply is cut off, and the remains are flushed out along with a lot of blood. But if a fertilized egg does nestle in, that's when the real work begins for the uterus. During pregnancy, it gets bigger and bigger. All of a sudden, it's no pear, more like a watermelon. There's not much room left for other organs, like the intestine, stomach, or lungs. The bladder also feels the squeeze. To deliver the baby at the end of pregnancy, the uterus has powerful muscle tissue that's among the strongest in the body. In the second half of life, after menopause, hormone production drops sharply and the uterus shrinks to nearly half its size. But whoever accomplishes that much deserves to retire early.
2: Taking a deep breath and filling your lungs, hearing sounds and using them for orientation, a sense of touch that detects the slightest stimulation, body temperature regulation to protect from cold and heat through a system in the skin. A baby only develops these abilities in the final weeks of pregnancy. A premature baby still has to develop them after birth. An infant born before the 24th week has little chance of survival. Researchers are working to change that. DW reporter Anna Zacco checked out one such project.
4: Just 506 grams. This mannequin weighs barely more than a packet of pasta. At this stage, real premature babies cannot breathe on their own. Their lungs and brain are still far from fully developed. And yet their tiny heart beats on, fighting for the chance to survive. Across the world, scientists are working on new ways to help them live. Among them, an artificial womb.

0: While these prototypes are designed for medical emergencies, my mind inevitably turns to bigger questions. Could a full pregnancy one day take place outside the human body? And if that ever becomes possible, who will control reproduction? Let's find out at the Eindhoven University of Technology in the Netherlands. Researchers are developing a machine designed to mimic the human womb. They call it AquaWomb.
1: Is this going to replace pregnancy?
2: No, we don't think that this will replace pregnancy. So the maternal womb is the best place for a baby to be in. And this is really an alternative treatment for babies who are born too early.
0: Globally, 1 in 10 babies are born preterm, meaning before week 37. Those born earlier than 28 weeks are especially fragile. They are classified as extremely preterm. For these tiny newborns, the first few days are critical. Even if they survive, many face long-term health challenges, from developmental delays to vision, hearing, and breathing problems. If a baby is born preterm, the lungs breathe air even if they are not ready yet. Additionally, the ventilators in use today can cause serious damage to their fragile airways. A couple of weeks more in the womb would make a big difference. But the moment a baby is born, its lungs fill with air for the first time, and then there's no going back. So it's crucial for the lungs to stay filled with fluid if the baby is moved to a womb-like environment.
1: How does AquaWomb work?
2: We have a specifically designed transfer procedure where we want to keep the baby during delivery underwater for the whole period.
0: Inside the AquaWomb system, the baby is immersed in artificial amniotic fluid. Its umbilical cord is connected to an artificial placenta, similar to a medical oxygenator, but here providing a steady supply of nutrients as well as oxygen. The baby's own heart pumps blood through this external system, just like in the maternal womb. An additional device continuously filters the fluid, removing waste and keeping the environment stable. Once the lungs have matured at around 28 weeks, the baby can be born a second time and moved to a conventional incubator. While it all sounds promising, big concerns remain. The technology will likely be expensive and won't be available where it's most needed. The majority of preterm births occur in Southern Asia and Sub-Saharan Africa. And technology is still in its early days. Clinical trials for the AquaWomb system are at least 5 to 6 years away. But other projects are further along. In 2017, a US team kept a premature lamb alive and growing for several weeks inside a fluid-filled biobag, a major proof of concept. Since then, progress has really picked up, with different research groups focusing on different stages of pregnancy. In 2021, scientists in Israel made headlines by growing mouse embryos in rotating bottle-like incubators for long enough to see organs and limbs begin to form. Proof that early development can proceed entirely outside the uterus under controlled conditions. Now, of course, lambs and mice aren't humans. But when you look at the technologies we already use today, from fertilized embryos outside the body with IVF to neonatal intensive care units that can support extremely premature babies earlier than ever before, it becomes clear that each new development pushes the boundaries of what counts as viable a little further. Put simply, the line between life sustained inside the body and life sustained outside it is already beginning to blur. So is it really so far-fetched to imagine a future where entire human embryos grow outside the human body, in what's called ectogenesis? And if it does, who will decide what access, cost and use look like? Parents, clinics, corporations or governments?
3: I think we should have a conversation, a sort of society-wide conversation on whether this is a

0: good idea.
1: Giulia Cavaliere examines how new reproductive technologies could influence women's social position and autonomy.
0: I think one misunderstanding is that sometimes we think that artificial wombs can liberate women, solve lots of problems surrounding reproduction, motherhood, and the labor market, and the risks associated with pregnancies.
1: So more autonomy for women, less pressure on their bodies and careers.
0: But actually, many of these things could be fixed through political change and legal changes rather than through a technological fix. And so it's my worry is that if we overpromise on that, we don't focus on the things that we could already fix now without artificial wombs.
1: Cavaliere argues that even if full ectogenesis became possible, it might not resolve inequality and could even reinforce it, especially if access to these technologies remains limited. Coming from a generation that has only just begun to reclaim pregnancy, to make it visible, political and ours, I couldn't help but wonder, if pregnancy moves from the body to the lab, will women gain freedom or lose power?
2: In premature babies, the organs and immune system are still underdeveloped. To prevent lung disease, brain hemorrhages, or intestinal problems, they need immediate medical care. Physical bonding with the parents then often falls short, yet touch is so important for mental well-being, brain development, and stress relief, especially for premature babies, as studies have shown. But what if mom and dad are sick themselves? That's where Cuddle Volunteers can help.
3: Here's our little Max. Unfortunately, Max's parents can't come regularly because they're both seriously ill. We can see that he's lacking physical contact, which is why we asked you to come in. Not all parents of premature babies are able to come to the neonatal clinic every day. So this hospital in Magdeburg, like many elsewhere, invites volunteers like Bernadette Brückner to come in and spend time cuddling the child. It offers a form of physical contact that's vital for the child's health. We know that bonding is important for children's development. For premature babies and newborns generally, this physical contact is essential for their physical and mental development. We can see on the monitor that their heart rate slows down, their breathing becomes calmer, and we observe fewer abnormal signs. These things subside. You can tell that the baby is doing better. Fortunately, volunteer cuddlers aren't needed very often. But when they are, the premature babies benefit from the physical warmth, comfort and sense of security that they provide. It's a profound sense of calm and mutual connection.
4: Auf ein gegenseitiges Bezogensein. Ich spüre.
3: I can feel the baby breathing and calming down. Really settling down. And this connection with his breathing is a bit like he's surfing on my tummy, like surfing on the waves. This support from volunteers requires the express consent of the parents. The clinic also has specific criteria for selecting the volunteers. We check that their vaccinations are up to date. We make sure they have no infectious diseases. And of course, they can't have an acute illness that's contagious in any way. And then we also need to feel that this is someone who is empathetic and reliable. Bernadette Brückner is a mother herself. As a volunteer cuddler, she wants to help ensure that premature babies feel protected and cared for, so they overcome their difficult start in life more easily.
2: Parents have to wait months for their child. Thankfully, that's not the case with In Good Shape. Don't forget to check out our next show. Bye for now.

0: are the topics that are moving the tech world.
1: Shift. We talk about
0: private data isn't safe. AI helping to fight crime. Social media algorithms. Online censorship.
1: Because our digital networked world never stands still.
0: So what are the biggest challenges? We'll talk about that.
1: Shift. In 15 minutes. It was meant to bring order to the Middle East, but instead created a political powder keg, the Sykes-Picot Agreement of 1916. Britain and France drew a border, a straight line, over the heads of the people who lived there. Even 110 years on, the world is still grappling with the consequences.
2: Arts Unveiled. In 30 minutes.

0: We are at war. It's a political war.
1: The nation once called a shining beacon of democracy is in turmoil.
2: 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These are people that want to destroy our country. We're not going to let it happen.
1: Professors are receiving death threats and leaving the U.S.
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1: What fuels the fervor of the MAGA enthusiasts?
4: 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I could care less.
1: Jan Dündar and Trump's America. Democracy Under Attack starts May 23rd on DW.
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10: This is DW News, and these are our top stories. Russia has held its annual Victory Day parade commemorating the defeat of Nazi Germany in World War II. The event was scaled back with no large military equipment due to the threat of Ukrainian attacks. Ukrainian President Volodymyr Zelensky issued a decree mockingly permitting Russia to hold the parade. Russia and Ukraine also agreed to a three-day ceasefire. U.S. forces have attacked two Iranian tankers they say were trying to break through the American blockade of Iran's ports. The U.S. Navy also says it thwarted Iranian attacks on three of its ships in the Strait of Hormuz. Tehran says rockets were fired in response to the U.S. action. President Donald Trump says the ceasefire is holding despite the latest fighting. Spanish authorities are preparing to evacuate passengers and crew from the cruise ship hit by an outbreak of the Hanta virus. The liner Hondius is expected to arrive in the Canary Islands this weekend, with around 140 people on board. Three people have died and several others are infected. The World Health Organization says the outbreak is not the start of a new pandemic.
11: Will always find a way to stop people. And it stopped me in more ways than one. It did.
12: คุณจะไปไหนก็ไปอะไรอย่างเงี้ยก็เห็นมาโดยตลอด
13: Mencari makanan di sekeliling aja kalau ada yang beli tikar itu saya beliin makanan kalau enggak nyari daun-daunan aja pakai sayur.

0: when you're raised in poverty, you always ask yourself if this is how things should really go. I wanted to have the same opportunities that my friends have. And this included going to Ateneo de Manila University, for example, wanting to enroll in a prestigious institution even though I know that we couldn't afford it. Ateneo de Manila offered me a scholarship that was enough to not obligate me to work. Oh, wow. This is what it feels like to be fully supported. This is what it feels like to realize your full potential. I mingled with my classmates who were kind people, to be fair to them. I realized that no matter how hard I try to fit in, I'm never gonna fit in. Because my reality is a reality of poverty. So at that time, I realized, you know what? Instead of me trying to fit into their mold, let me try to change their mold to fit in mine.
1: Saya berpikir dua kali itu gimana sembahyang, berdoa itu tetap saya lakukan setiap hari biar saya sehat, biar anak-anak sehat, biar bapaknya juga sehat, biar bisa bekerja. 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

0: ก็ในช่วง40กว่าปีที่ผ่านมาเนี่ยทุนการศึกษาก็ 200,000 กว่าทุน
1: My message during graduation was about the barriers to education that included poverty, peddlers, the poor that are invisible to most. I want a world where democratic spaces are more accessible for everyone. So what I want to tell young Filipino women out there is to break the chains of poverty. Yes, that's very important. You can do it. I believe in you. You have the capacity to challenge what should be. I don't want to be the exemption. I want to be the rule.

0: We're all asking ourselves, when will this stop? Why have we been in this mess?
1: Europe's drug trade follows Europe's trade routes. And from the very beginning, the Netherlands has been a key hub. But what happens if drug trafficking becomes more powerful than the state regulating it? European Narcos, The Wealth of a Nation, starts May 20th on DW.
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1: Subscribe now to DW Documentary.
4: If you've ever used an app to order food or book a ride, then you too are part of today's platform economy. That's what we call it when workers are managed by algorithms. But there are questions around ethics, particularly when it comes to sectors like healthcare. Because the golden rule is the lowest bid wins. Pitting workers against each other in an unstable gig economy leads to all kinds of issues. And who do you call when things go wrong? But how about you? Have you done gig work? You wouldn't be alone. Millions of people around the world have. Delivering packages, translating, or training AI online. The pitch is appealing. Work when you want, as much as you want, sometimes without formal training. But the cost of those freedoms is often tough working conditions, like in Indonesia.
5: Every year, salaries for ordinary workers automatically increase. So we're demanding welfare improvement too.
4: And protesting for better conditions can improve things, like in Mexico City. But for Shaira Gardoño-Tovar, the fight still isn't over, especially when it comes to women on the road.
6: Working as a female delivery driver in Mexico City is tough. Initially, jobs like this were appealing for women. The apps gave them flexibility to combine delivering food with taking care of their family. But now, to maintain a good rating on the platform, they are required to work continuous hours when demand is high. Most delivery workers, like Shaira, avoid going out at night. They also experience sexual harassment from customers.
7: If a man greets you naked or in his underwear, clearly aroused, it's really uncomfortable. It also happens that people order

0: alcohol and you end up at a house that's filled with men urging you to come in and join them. We get scared that they'll pull us inside.
1: In Mexico City, apps like Uber have a panic button drivers can push when in danger. Shaira explains that the current panic button is useless. She says a delivery woman was once killed in Mexico City, and Uber refused to name the attacker. For years, female delivery drivers asked platforms to mark risk zones so they can stop delivering orders there without risking their ratings.
0: Because women move slower. Men arrive faster than you. They can accept more orders. I can reject a delivery to a hot zone and a man will deliver it. Obviously, that lowers my rating.
1: To achieve these changes, Shaira joined the National Union of App Workers. She is their secretary for gender. Every week, Shaira meets with her colleagues at a safe restaurant known as an Orange Point.
0: The Orange Point is there in case we need to take cover from danger, get a drink of water, go to the bathroom. Here we gather female delivery workers and women from the union.
1: The union has succeeded in pushing through legal reform, designating delivery drivers as workers. This means they will have social security, access to pensions and housing assistance. But many improvements are still needed, the drivers say, especially for the protection of women.
0: One thing platforms can do is give us greater security with clients, ensuring they're real, because sometimes there are clients with fake profiles.
1: The new law in Mexico requires apps to establish a protocol against gender-based violence. Shaira is skeptical that strong measures are really being taken. Platforms have reacted negatively to the reform. For example, in spring, rates dropped, making it difficult to earn the base salary. No base salary means no workers' rights. The platforms are good at finding ways to avoid making real concessions.
0: We shouldn't divide our salaries into fares and tips separately. The platform wants us to only count the fare charged by Uber for our salary. This will make it harder for us to reach the monthly minimum wage and therefore receive the legal benefits.
1: Rights and security for delivery workers in Mexico still have a long way to go, especially for women. Despite reforms, platforms find ways to avoid real change, leaving many female drivers vulnerable.
2: Well, Shaira's struggle is just one example of the many issues facing gig workers as they fight for their rights. Some tech companies are already working to make them redundant. We're talking driverless cars and delivery robots. That's already a reality in Jersey City. And it actually saves customers money.
3: You do not have to tip the robot. If you are matched with a delivery robot instead of a human courier, then your tip will automatically be refunded.
2: Speaking of saving money, let's look at the US healthcare system. In an effort to combat underfunding, hospitals and nursing homes are turning to apps to book nursing staff as needed. But what does that mean for nurses and patients?
4: The heart of these gig nursing platforms are AI scheduling tools that basically create a match. You can think of a dating app like Tinder or Grindr, and this is what it basically is for understaffed medical facilities and available and trained nurses or healthcare workers.
1: Getting booked for a shift is easy. It gets complicated when the work starts.
4: Workers are able to pull out their phone, indicate their interest in a shift, and get assigned to a facility to which they've never been. So it creates tremendous risk for patient safety because, as workers tell us, they don't often even have the basic information about how to log into a portal on a machine to indicate what a patient's medications are.
1: For a study, researcher Katie Wells interviewed nurses. They told her how isolated they feel at work. There's often no one to talk to when problems arise. What's more, those booked through a platform have fewer rights than nurses who are employed in one place.
4: They're not recognized as workers. They are not given any right to protection from discrimination. They're not given a right to

0: minimum wage. They're not given a right to workers' compensation if they're injured on the job.
1: Nurses exchange experiences in Facebook groups. However, no one wanted to speak about it on camera, partly out of fear of being deported from the US. To get a shift, some platforms require workers to underbid competitors.
0: Workers in the gig economy are often poised against each other, something that's very, very new that we're seeing, that I dearly hope will not be deployed to other industries, is the idea that nurses can indicate on their phone the lowest amount they're willing to work per hour. And so then if I am a healthcare administrator, I can set my parameters so that the app will automatically, the platform company will select the worker who goes lowest.
1: So in many cases, it's the algorithm that decides who gets the job. No interviews, no human interaction, just code. But how does it feel when your boss is a program? Which delivery driver gets the next order? Is it the one nearest the restaurant? Or the one that got the best reviews last week? In the platform economy, it's algorithms, not people, that call the shots.
2: What we often hear in our interviews is that workers are very dissatisfied when the algorithms are non-transparent, because they feel helpless and don't know how to deal with the algorithm's requirements strategically.
1: And fighting back against automated decisions is difficult.
2: I can't tell anyone, hey, I only got 0 stars because they didn't like the look of me. And now the 0-star review is impacting my orders.
1: Ratings like these can influence the type and number of jobs offered in the future.
2: This, of course, is highly unfair. Experiences of discrimination are directly influencing my income.
1: And the principle of equal pay for equal work doesn't always apply in the platform economy.
2: The worst case is when there is dynamic pricing based on all kinds of factors, meaning it can be different in the morning than at noon. It can be difficult not knowing why the rate is higher now than it was this morning.
1: Then there's the lack of transparency about what data is collected and what happens to it.
2: For example, the location of drivers was tracked around the clock, whether or not the app was running or they were on shift, whether they were logged in or not. The location data was continuously collected. So then the question is, what happens with this data? Why do they even want it? And what happens in the background? It's completely non-transparent. Whether it's sold or used for other purposes like employee evaluations, currently no one can really say.
1: So, we've heard a lot about the downsides of gig work, especially when it comes to big tech. But the platform economy also has the potential to empower rather than exploit. In Nairobi, a new app for hair braiders is proving just that. This is Braiding Nairobi, an app that connects hair braiders with clients across Kenya's capital city. Natachi Onuamaigbu is the founder of the platform. She knows about the struggles of hair braiders in the market, especially since the COVID-19 pandemic.
3: They were kind of rendered anonymous by the lack of physical foot traffic. And so with the app, for most salon profile that we have currently, we have a story written by me, basically just an interview where I talk to them, I figure out their life, why they enjoy hair braiding, what kind of brought them to their career. And this is all in an attempt to quote unquote unanonymize these hair braiders.
1: This is how Natachi gives braiders more visibility online.
4: If she was not there advertising me there online, I couldn't get so many clients.
1: The owners of the participating salons set their own prices. The staff even do home visits to clients, bringing all the necessary equipment with them. The added fee is charged in-app and covered by the customers.
5: As someone who also works from home part-time, I really feel like it's something that is convenient because I can just be in the comfort of my home, I can get my hair done and continue with my day.
1: Natachi hopes that the app will soon be profitable and is now looking for ways to expand. The platform economy is changing the way we work. It's fast, flexible, and efficient. While there are positive examples, The lack of job security, transparency, and workers' rights are clear concerns. To ensure that technology serves people and not the other way around, we need clear rules, safeguards, oversight, and most importantly, a voice. That's it from us today. See you next time on Shift.

0: It was meant to bring order to the Middle East, but instead created a political powder keg, the Sykes-Picot Agreement of 1916. Britain and France drew a border, a straight line, over the heads of the people who lived there. Even 110 years on, the world is still grappling with the consequences.
1: Arts Unveiled. Next. Tunisia and the dream of democracy. After 15 years, the revolution's ideals have been betrayed once and for all.
2: Everyone is affected. No one is safe.
3: It's like a fire that you can't control.
4: The path we've taken is a dead end.
1: Tunisia, the betrayed revolution. In 30 minutes.

0: In a world full of noise, when truth becomes a matter of opinion, we believe in the facts, just the facts.
1: It's not about being first. We take the time to understand.
0: Good journalism, it digs where it hurts.
2: This is a daily situation.
3: And it brings clarity to complex issues.
0: This is where we sit.
1: For stories that matter.
3: For the bigger picture.
0: For you.
4: What happens to societies where women remain invisible? They lose ideas, power, a part of their future. We showcase the daily victories of women. Brave, honest, loud. Side by side, deserving to be heard and seen. We share their stories from the female point of view. Because perspectives matter. Together, we see.

0: Today, we look back at the Sykes-Picot Agreement, signed 110 years ago. With this secret deal, France and Britain divided up the Middle East between themselves. The consequences are still felt to this day. Also, Nazi art is becoming socially acceptable again. The taboo is good for business. But first, back to 1916.
1: Ever wondered why the southern border of Syria looks suspiciously straight, almost as if drawn with a ruler? It is thanks to two men, neither of whom were from the region, Englishman Mark Sykes and Frenchman François-Georges Picot. They'd made a secret agreement in 1916 in the midst of World War I. At its heart, a map of the Middle East cut through by an arbitrarily drawn borderline that has since shaped the fate of millions of people.
2: In 2014, the British Council did a survey of people in Britain and France and Turkey and Egypt, asking, have you heard of the Sykes-Picot Agreement? And in Britain and France, about 1 or 1.5 people out of 10 had heard of the agreement.
1: Says British historian James Barr. In many countries in the Arab world, however, the term is already familiar to school children, according to Lebanese historian Amal Ghazal.
0: The Sykes-Picot Agreement is widely viewed as a conspiracy directed specifically against the Arabs. It was concluded in secret. And as a rule, any agreement reached in secret is perceived as a conspiracy, aimed at dividing the Arab world and preventing its unity.
1: The Sykes-Picot Agreement marked a turning point in the relations between the West and the Arab world.

0: world. It shaped the map of the Middle East and North Africa as we know it today. My name is Susanne Spröer. In this video, together with our experts, I want to find out what this secret agreement was all about. And could this agreement, made over 100 years ago, have triggered the wars and conflicts happening in the region today? Let's look back to the fall of 1915. During World War I, two major camps had been fighting each other for over a year. On one side were the so-called Central Powers, primarily Germany, Austria-Hungary, and the Ottoman Empire. Opposing them were the Allies, a coalition consisting mainly of France, Great Britain, Russia, Italy, and later the United States. As part of the Ottoman Empire, the Middle East also became a theater of war. Here, however, Great Britain and France were not only allies.
1: The rivalry between Britain and France goes back to the Napoleonic era, and it is all about control of access to India. Napoleon himself declared a desire to conquer India, and when the British got wind of that, then they did everything they could to stop him, and that involved invading Egypt in 1801.
0: Egypt had been a British protectorate since 1882. Though the Sultan remained its ruler, it was controlled by the British and dependent on their support. For Great Britain, controlling the Suez Canal was important because it was the shortest route to their colonies in Asia, from which, among others, Indian colonial troops were sent to the battlefields of Europe. The French had economic interests in the region, but colonial possession was also a matter of prestige for them. And since the medieval Crusades, they had considered themselves the protectors of Christian minorities in Lebanon, Syria, and Palestine. Anticipating an Ottoman defeat, Great Britain and France began secret negotiations in late 1915 concerning the post-war partition of the Ottoman Empire's Arab provinces. The talks were to be led by two men whose names would later become synonymous with colonial partition, especially in the Arab world: the 36-year-old British politician Marc Sykes and the 44-year-old French diplomat François-Georges Picot. In their colonial mindset, they had the right to rule instead of letting the people who had long lived there govern themselves.
1: What was Marc Sykes like? He was a man with a very good sense of humor and a twinkle in his eye, but he was also someone who exaggerated his own qualifications to do the job. So very famously, he went into a meeting in Downing Street, the Prime Minister's house in London, in December 1915, and when he left, at least two of the people in the meeting were convinced that he could speak Arabic and Turkish fluently because he had spattered his conversation with Arabic and Turkish words, but in fact he could speak neither of those two languages.
0: Sykes had traveled throughout the Middle East, but he was by no means an expert. But when, on December 16, 1915, he was invited to a meeting at the residence of British Prime Minister Herbert Asquith, he came prepared.
1: In December 1915, Sykes went into Downing Street with two things. He had a square map, which is about a meter by a meter square, which he had helped draw before the war. And he also had three or four sheets of handwritten notes that he was going to use when he talked through things. But he must have put the map down on the table in front of everybody to show them what he was thinking of doing. So it was Sykes who said that Britain needed a belt of English-controlled country across the Middle East. And one of the politicians asked him, "What do you mean exactly by that?" And rather extraordinarily, we have the minutes of the meeting, so we can see what was said in the meeting. And the phrase that Marc Sykes uses is this. He says, "I should like to draw a line from the E of Acre," which is the port now in northern Israel, "to the last K in Kirkuk," now in northern Iraq.
0: A line drawn with a finger across the map at the end of an exhausting meeting. That's how a border was created that would affect millions of people. People who had no idea that their fate was being decided behind those closed doors. Sykes' French negotiating partner, François-Georges Picot, on the other hand, would soon have to deal with the line on the map.
1: He was a diplomat, he was a professional diplomat, but he was a rather humorless character. And in fact, when the British first met him, they really took against him. They found him a very awkward person to deal with. He was very demanding and unwilling to concede on anything. And one of the British generals said, rather through gritted teeth, "We have to get on with our infernal allies."
0: But there was one thing the two definitely agreed on. Even after the war, the region should remain under European control. The local people, on the other hand, wanted more autonomy.
2: Political movements in the Arab provinces of the Ottoman Empire were largely shaped by the nature of the administration in Istanbul. The greater the centralization, the stronger the demand, whether in Arab or non-Arab provinces, for greater balance and decentralization.
0: But that wasn't what Mark Sykes and François-Georges Picot were talking about when they met. They were debating hard over their positions, especially who would control Palestine. On January 3, 1916, the first draft was presented. And on May 16, the British and the French formally adopted the secret Asia Minor Agreement. It wasn't until later that it was called the Sykes-Picot Agreement. At the bottom right corner, the signatures of Mark Sykes and François-Georges Picot. So, what did the parties finally agree on? Following the expected defeat of the Ottoman Empire, the Middle East was to be divided into two zones. France would receive Zone A, a territory stretching from southeastern modern-day Turkey through northern Iraq and Syria to Lebanon. Great Britain would have control over Zone B and govern the territory of present-day southern and central Iraq. An Arab kingdom would be created in the territory that is now Syria, Jordan, western Iraq, and the northeastern part of the Arabian Peninsula. So it was to be managed by the British and the French. The area, roughly stretching from Haifa to the south of Jerusalem, which would later correspond more or less to the British Mandate of Palestine, was to be placed under international administration. There were various levels of influence they had over diverse areas, as shown on the map with different degrees of color intensity. France and Great Britain, however, would generally have the right to establish administrative structures or controls as they saw fit.
1: I think that while it's important not to read too much into that, it's significant of the views of the two negotiators, in the sense that François-Georges Picot was delighted with what he'd managed to wring out of the British, whereas Sykes was unhappy because he hadn't managed to get Palestine. And so that left a hole in his imperial plan, which was to create this cordon of territory across the Middle East that would keep other powers away from the approaches to India. And that was why he wasn't very happy with the result of the agreement.
0: Yet the agreement would have a huge impact on millions of people in the Middle East. The hastily and arbitrarily drawn boundary ignored geographical, ethnic, religious, or demographic realities, let alone the wishes and needs of the people living there.
2: In my view, the most significant change that people in the region have experienced was the transition from an open space with merely administrative, non-sovereign borders, and this is crucial, to a space with fixed state borders, which meant the severing of existing connections. This was undoubtedly a watershed moment in the region's history. With the drawing of borders under the League of Nations mandate system, barriers were erected, and these connections, which had developed over time and were by no means new, were severed. At the same time, regulations and procedures were established that became necessary for crossing borders. This led to the dissolution of social, historical, and religious structures. Tribes and families were also divided and affected by these borders. Over time, these borders became a reality, and at the same time, provided the framework for the emergence

0: of liberation movements within these new state structures.
1: Mark Sykes would never live to see the impact his stroke of the pen would have on the Arab world. He died of the Spanish flu in 1919. To weaken the Ottoman army, however, the British were also negotiating with other parties. In the summer of 1915, they had asked Hussein bin Ali, the Grand Sheriff of Mecca, to lead an Arab rebellion against the Ottomans. He did just that, later, from 1916 to 1918, with the help of his son Faisal and the British agent T.E. Lawrence, also known as Lawrence of Arabia. In return, Britain had said it was in favor of creating an independent Arab state. But it wasn't clear exactly where its borders would be. Hussein had demanded the whole Arabic-speaking region to the east of Egypt, which the British were not willing to accept. So, after a lot of back and forth, the matter was postponed. There was never a clear agreement. To this day, these letters, known as the McMahon-Hussein correspondence, remain highly contentious. And at the time, the letters were part of a double dealing, because this promise didn't really align with the Sykes-Picot agreement. What strategy was Great Britain pursuing?
2: Did Britain have a strategy in the First World War? No, I think a lot of this was very ad hoc. It was made up as they went along, and the British were initially very worried about the threat of a holy war, so they contacted Sharif Hussein. They then decided that actually the French mattered more because they were worried about the Anglo-French alliance. And they didn't think that Sharif Hussein would ever be in a position to really claim the territory which they'd offered to him. So the British were able to make the promise to the French, thinking that this would never be an issue.
1: And finally, the British pledged their support to a third party. In the Balfour Declaration of 1917, they promised the Zionist movement the establishment of a national home for the Jewish people in Palestine. This would, decades later, contribute to the founding of the State of Israel.
2: We would think of it today as deeply anti-Semitic, but at the time it was very commonly held, the idea that Jewish support was very necessary for Britain to raise money, chiefly in the United States. And so the British started to think about that, and they decided that it was very important to win the Zionists over, and Zionism was seen as being something that was popular amongst Jews worldwide. And so that explains why the British went for the Balfour Declaration.
1: The Sykes-Picot agreement wasn't even kept a secret until the war was over. This was because the British and French had also coordinated their actions with their Russian allies. In the spring of 1915, Russia had been promised future control over the Strait of Constantinople, which was an important geostrategic objective for Russia. But this promise didn't hold up as events unfolded. For in March 1917, the Russian Tsar was overthrown. The Bolshevik revolutionaries seized power in October, and the military alliance with Russia collapsed.
2: And when the Bolsheviks seized power in 1917, they found the agreement, and they took great delight in exposing it, because for them it confirmed their suspicions about what the imperialist powers had been doing behind everyone's back.
0: The reactions were not widespread, but were primarily limited to elite circles and confined to politically informed groups. Furthermore, they varied by region. Not all areas reacted in the same way to the revelation of the Sykes-Picot agreement. At the same time, the Hussein-McMahon correspondence made it clear that there was a clear contradiction between these commitments and the Sykes-Picot agreement.
1: World War I ended in November 1918. The Allies had won and the Ottoman Empire was in ruins. In 1919, the Paris Peace Conference started to redraw the map of the Middle East. Or, more precisely, redistribute European spheres of influence.

0: And the post-war settlement of the region, of course, gave France, Lebanon and Syria and gave Britain control of Iraq and Jordan and, in fact, in the end, Palestine. And that is the legacy of Sykes-Picot. So even though Sykes-Picot doesn't exactly determine the post-war borders, it foresees a post-war situation where France and Britain rule that part of the world. And that's exactly what then happened.
1: Today, the history of the Sykes-Picot Agreement is part of the school curriculum in many countries across the Arab world.
0: It's obviously an important part of the story of how countries like Syria and Lebanon came into being. But more important than that, it reflects and it encourages a view that outside powers have played a critical role in the history of that part of the world. And so when groups like the Islamic State a decade ago tried to use Sykes-Picot, that was the feeling that they were trying to exploit.
1: In 2014, the Islamic State, IS, blew up border checkpoints between Iraq and Syria. They said this was the end of the Sykes-Picot Agreement. They also said that a new Islamic caliphate would replace the old artificial Arab state created by colonial powers. The term Sykes-Picot has become a byword for an era in which European colonial powers imposed their will, without consulting the people affected or taking their interests into account in any way.
2: The central question is, are there movements in the Arab world today that call for the removal of these borders? That is a key question. Is this truly the current political priority? Or have these borders now become a reality that people have to work with? The question today is rather this. How, for example, can an economic union be created across these existing borders? In other words, is it possible to apply a model based on the European Union to the Arab region with its current borders?
1: The Sykes-Picot Agreement, which randomly drew borders, also led to many wars and conflicts. One example is the Jews-led Great Syrian Revolt against French Mandate rule, which the French brutally crushed. The Jews were one of the ethnic groups whose communities were split apart by the Sykes-Picot line, as were the Kurds. The conflicts in the Kurdish regions of Turkey, Iraq and Syria, the Lebanese Civil War and the 1990 Gulf War can also be traced back to the cruel colonial policies of the major powers. And not least, the Israeli-Palestinian conflict, which repeatedly flares up in bloody violence.
3: Worldwide, right-wing forces are redefining fundamental concepts of thought and history, creating a climate where Nazi art can thrive.
4: There's absolutely an increasing demand in art produced in the Third Reich. And especially young people don't like Many of them don't like modern art anymore. They want realistic art. We are close now, so the past is changing into history. The taboo on NS Kunst is decreasing every day. And at the same time, you see the commercial prices rising. Most of the art I have is 10 times more worth than 10 years ago.
3: The gallerist, who wants to remain anonymous, has been openly selling Nazi art for 15 years. His German art gallery is also his home. Eugenic fertility scenes, images of horses and soldiers in bronze and wood. Mythologically exaggerated nudes, the triumph of beautiful bodies. Artifacts formerly owned by members of the Nazi elite come with a higher price tag.
4: Most of them are entrepreneurs, very rich entrepreneurs. I have a handful of people who are billionaires. And I've got a handful of people who maybe do not own a billion, but maybe have 100 or 500 million euros. They have the guts, they have the freedom to buy it as well.
3: The German art gallery is a radical legitimization endeavor, a bid to channel Nazi art into the mainstream. On offer, depictions of German bravery or harrowing dramatic Wehrmacht operations. Arno Brecker's Young Europe has already been sold. But a Wehrmacht soldier in combat is still available for 17,000 euros. For the gallery, it's nothing more than representational art.
5: It's a question that art history has always grappled with. Can a branch at springtime be fascist? Under certain circumstances, maybe. If we argue, within the ideological context of blood and soil, that this isn't just any tree and any soil, but German soil, the soil of the German homeland. And that's how Nazi art wielded impact.
3: Christian Fuhrmeister is a researcher at the Central Institute for Art History in Munich. He's one of the world's leading experts on Nazi art. In Germany, such art is stored in depots. The risk is that if it's displayed, Nazi ideology could potentially gain renewed relevance. Special exhibitions invariably spark heated debates about how to deal with art that conforms to Nazi ideology.
5: In the permanent exhibitions of German art museums, which trace the development of art in the 20th century, Nazism is conspicuously absent, a gap that can be filled by actors like the German Art Gallery.
3: Does the taboo perhaps play into the hands of Nazi art and make the grotesque kitsch feel more exciting?
4: Hardly anyone knows what is exactly Nazi art, NS Kunst. What is it exactly? So people are thrilled about it. Hey, what is this? Why haven't I been allowed to see this in the past?
5: This is an important point because they can then say Nazi art is taboo, German art is taboo and can't be exhibited, and we're the ones showing it now. Another reason why the gallery is so compelling, a social constellation that plays straight into the hands of the far right because it makes them feel like dissidents.
3: Simon Strick is a cultural and media studies scholar who examines the emotions and strategies of digital fascism. Right-wing channels propagate a revanchist anti-modernism and in the fixation on identity draw on Nazi visual politics. AI image generators already create visions of the desired transformation. Continuity plays a major role. As in the past, these images are meant to construct and enforce a traditional German hierarchy and national community. Amplifying clichés and driving nostalgia, they produce idols that align astonishingly well with the right-wing family ideals.
4: History is never happy. I mean, if you show a portrait of Napoleon, no one has got a problem with it, but he was responsible for 7 million deaths.
3: A flimsy relativization that flippantly allows for a gold-framed portrait of Adolf Hitler by the gallery owner's desk.
5: The emotional narrative put forward by the far right is that we're living in a bogus world, in a state of delusion evident from the alienation of German art, and that they're the only project taking a stand against this distortion of culture and doing so in a neutral way. That's always been important to the right wing, that their view of beauty, arts and crafts is neutral.
3: Nazi art is finding its way into the public domain and barely raising an eyebrow. And that's no coincidence. Across the globe, right-wingers are appropriating Nazi hatred and rhetoric as though this is a logical matter of course.
2: That's all for this week. Until next time.

0: Tunisia and the dream of democracy. After 15 years, the revolution's ideals have been betrayed once and for all.
1: Everyone is affected. No one is safe.
2: It's like a fire that you can't control.
3: The path we've taken is a dead end.
0: Tunisia, the betrayed revolution. Coming up. Exceptionally stylish. Extraordinarily vibrant. Extremely sensual. European to the max. Euromax. Euromax. In 90 minutes.

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2: Politics, power plays,
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0: And the world around Germany is getting more dangerous.
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3: A unique look inside Afghanistan. Despite conflict and oppressive rule, one thing offers glimmers of joy and a measure of freedom.
4: Afghanistan cricket is like football in Brazil. It's everything for the lives of Afghan people. It's everything.
3: We meet the star players as they prepare for an international tournament. How did they make it to the top? What are their hopes and dreams for themselves and for their country? With rare insights from ordinary Afghans, what does the national team's success mean to them? And what about the exiled female players who are forbidden to play in their homeland? Can they envision a future for women in Afghanistan? Dreams in the dust.

0: This is DW News, and these are our top stories. Russia has held its annual Victory Day parade commemorating the defeat of Nazi Germany in World War II. The event was scaled back with no large military equipment due to the threat of Ukrainian attacks. Ukrainian President Volodymyr Zelensky issued a decree mockingly permitting Russia to hold the parade. Russia and Ukraine also agreed to a three-day ceasefire. U.S. forces have attacked two Iranian tankers they say were trying to break through the American blockade of Iran's ports. The U.S. Navy also says it thwarted Iranian attacks on three of its ships in the Strait of Hormuz. Tehran says rockets were fired in response to the U.S. action. President Donald Trump says the ceasefire is holding despite the latest fighting. Spanish authorities are preparing to evacuate passengers and crew from the cruise ship hit by an outbreak of the hantavirus. The liner Hondius is expected to arrive in the Canary Islands this weekend, with around 140 people on board. Three people have died and several others are infected. The World Health Organization says the outbreak is not the start of a new pandemic.
1: Autocrats are getting more powerful every day. 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

0: À la une, la réélection sans surprise de Kais Saied en Tunisie.
1: Oui, Kais Saied réélu président avec un peu plus de 90% des voix.
2: In December 2010, an uprising began in Tunisia that soon spread across the region, bringing hopes for reform to many countries long dominated by autocratic rule. In the West, it became known as the Arab Spring. Tunisia was widely considered a success story, having achieved a fairly peaceful transition toward democratic order. But today, democratic rights are once again in crisis. At the center of it is a man who was a political outsider during the revolution, but quickly gained prominence after. Kais Saied.
3: He came to power as a beacon of hope.
4: He's an introvert who doesn't show his emotions.
5: He speaks as if he's imparting the absolute truth, like some kind of messiah.
2: How could this man, of all people, the man who stood for renewal and integrity, betray the ideals of the revolution and tear apart the Tunisian people's dream of democracy?
6: It was too good to be true, to think dictatorship would never return.

0: Tunisia, December 17, 2010. In the city of Sidi Bouzid, the street vendor Mohamed Bouazizi set himself on fire in protest of police harassment and the confiscation of his wares. This act of desperation was seen as a damning indictment of President Zine El Abidine Ben Ali, who had been ruling the country for 23 years. Bouazizi's protest triggered a popular uprising against corruption and repression that quickly spread throughout the country and soon became known as the Jasmine Revolution.
1: At that moment, all that mattered was for the revolution to succeed and open the doors to freedom.
2: It was absolutely historic, unbelievable, monumental. Use any superlative you want. It used to be demonstrating in Tunisia was unthinkable. There simply weren't any protests.
3: The people rose up against injustice. They rose up for freedom and the right to live as citizens, not slaves.
0: The unrest in Tunisia soon spread throughout the region. Within weeks, the wave of pro-democracy protests spilled over into Yemen, Libya, and Syria. Here, however, the demonstrators were met with increasing state brutality, and the countries eventually fell into years of protracted civil wars. At the same time, protests rocked Egypt, Jordan, and Bahrain. It was mostly the youth who challenged these authoritarian regimes, rebelling against political repression, mass unemployment, corruption, and police brutality. Then on January

0: 14th, 2011, the Tunisian military refused orders to fire on protesters, prompting Ben Ali to step down as president and flee the country. He found refuge in Saudi Arabia.
1: We had finally rid ourselves of the burden of dictatorship, that weight on our shoulders. We felt light and immensely proud and relieved. We were convinced we would manage. We were going to get through this.
2: The system had seemed so powerful, not eternal, but unshakable. On January 15th, the day after, I was filled with happiness. I thought to myself, I am free, here in my own country.
3: Tunisia had finally freed itself from autocratic rule. The president had been toppled. We were moving toward a democratic future, a state where freedom of expression, human dignity, and fundamental rights would be respected. It may have been naive, but I truly believed we were heading in the right direction.
0: Ben Ali's downfall brought an end to more than half a century of political autocracy. At the time, the Republic had only ever seen two presidents since independence in 1956. The first was Habib Bourguiba, widely seen as the architect of modern Tunisia, an authoritarian and a reformist. He led the national independence movement, helped negotiate Tunisia's break from French colonial protectorate rule, and laid the foundations for a modernized state. In 1987, Ben Ali seized power in a bloodless coup. He promised the people more democracy, stability, and pluralism. But he ruled as an autocrat and violently cracked down on dissent. Surveillance and torture became commonplace. Corruption was endemic. While the ruling class lined its pockets, unemployment rose. The Jasmine Revolution put an end to Ben Ali's rule in 2011. Nearly a decade of political turmoil followed, in which Tunisia struggled to find its identity. One short-lived government followed the next. In the meantime, an unlikely contender was emerging on the scene. Initially a marginal figure, he gradually drew attention for his outspoken criticism of the ruling class. A professor of constitutional law, he belonged to no party, had never been politically active, and had a reputation of being honest and incorruptible. Most saw in Kais Saied a reserved intellectual. Nothing in his background seemed to hint at political ambitions. On March 3, 2011, Tunisia's interim president announced elections for a new constituent assembly. But Saied rejected the centralized, closed-list electoral process as favoring certain parties.
3: Kais Saied, a professor of constitutional law, took the stage. He called on us to boycott the elections, which were nothing but a sham. And he spoke against a system that would perpetuate the dictatorship of the wealthy and the corrupt, but was incapable of responding to the people's demands.
1: I know Kais Saied. I taught at the same law school when he was a professor. I got to know him better in 2011 during the first debates about Tunisia's political future. He'd come to a lot of the meetings and speak about whether we should opt for a parliamentary or a presidential system.

0: it seemed that a new political era was dawning.
1: People felt they should vote for those who'd suffered the most repression. The Islamists had been severely oppressed by Ben Ali and were therefore perceived as the main victims.
2: Everyone knew they'd been arrested, tortured, fired from their jobs, and more. This played a large role in why they got so many votes. People were thinking, Ben Ali was corrupt. Now let's vote for people whose hands are clean, the most pious and devout.
1: Ennahda, that's God's party. These are honest, God-fearing people. They'll respect religion and protect the state.
0: The Ennahda party won the election by a wide margin. As political Islam took the reins, other voices of ultra-conservative Islamists or Salafists also began to rise. These hardliners had been widely suppressed under Ben Ali and now challenged the moderate Islamic ruling party, with a radical minority even calling for political violence.
2: You saw hundreds of bearded men with black flags, openly declaring their allegiance to Al-Qaeda. And there were some Ennahda leaders who defended them and even attended their congress.
0: In 2013, violent extremism culminated in the assassination of two leftist opposition leaders. The murders triggered massive protests and a political crisis. Ennahda leaders, among them party co-founder Rashid Ghannouchi, were rebuked for being too soft on militants. The democratic transition in Tunisia was faltering as debate on the new constitution was put on hold. Amid political upheaval, it looked like the country might unravel. On the day of the second assassination, Kais Saied stood in front of the hospital where the victim's body had been taken. He had no party affiliation or political mandate and was accepted by the angry crowd. His public appearance reinforced his image as a man of the people, above the partisan fray.
3: ويحضر معنا أستاذ القانون الدستوري الأستاذ قيس سعيد. أهلا بك أستاذ.
4: أهلا وسهلا.
0: He now started appearing regularly on television, becoming a familiar voice in Tunisian homes. His cool, analytical, and somewhat monotonous delivery set him apart from most traditional politicians.
5: The 8 o'clock news was sacred, Tunisia's most watched program. Whenever there was a constitutional issue, Kais Saied was invited to talk about it.
2: I remember Kais Saied slowly became more and more popular the more he appeared in the media. He carried himself with dignity, spoke in classic old-school Arabic, and had a deep charismatic voice. He radiated this aura of integrity and sincerity, which made him a role model, exactly as a professor should be.
0: In 2013, he was filmed for a hidden camera entertainment show. His reaction earned him a reputation for unshakable composure.
2: They had simulated an earthquake. People came into the studio and suddenly everything started shaking. You could observe how people reacted in the face of a natural disaster.
6: Allahumma

0: Some hid under the table, others started screaming, and still others ran out. But him? It was just extraordinary.
1: المفروض اليوم أن تجد يجد الشباب الثوري الشعب
0: Qais Saied was completely unmoved. He didn't so much as flinch. His total disconnection from his surroundings was a bit terrifying. No reaction, no fight or flight, no anxiety. He didn't bat an eyelid, nothing. And it gave you the impression of a very strong, reassuring personality.
2: His calm composure really impressed people. They thought to themselves, this guy's got it. He's not a coward like so many other politicians we know. He's someone you can trust.
3: As Saied gained visibility, the country continued to backslide into political uncertainty.
4: عشرات الجمعيات الإسلامية أبت إلا أن تحشد والمطلب واحد
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3: The parliamentary debates on the new constitution were fraught with tensions between the ruling Islamic party and the secular opposition. The status of religion was particularly sensitive. The proposed recognition of Sharia as a legal basis represented a step backwards, especially for women. Women's rights had been enshrined in the 1956 Code of Personal Status, a landmark legal text in the Muslim Arab world.
2: Some women's rights under the Personal Status Code were deemed a violation of Islamic principles. There were calls to repeal these rights, including the right to divorce, workplace rights, and gender equality.
6: آلاف من الرجال والنساء في تونس خرجوا أمس للدفاع عن حقوق المرأة ضد حكومة إسلامية.
7: La femme tunisienne est une part entière, elle est l'égale de l'homme. 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
0: Le leitmotiv à l'époque.
8: The word went round that if we don't take to the streets today to defend our rights, we'd lose everything we'd gained.
0: On va perdre nos acquis.
8: And we couldn't accept that. In the end, the Constitution granted full equality between men and women. It was extraordinary.
3: The adoption of the new Constitution in 2014 was a democratic milestone in Tunisia. The system agreed upon was a parliamentary presidential hybrid designed to prevent the abuse of power. Although the constitutional compromise was highly praised by Western democracies and most politicians in his own country, Qais Saied reacted critically. He rejected the system of political parties and the strong position of parliament. In his view, it was a recipe for corruption and political gridlock, which would encourage the elites to seize power.
9: حتى لو وضعوا نظاما جديدا في ظل هذه الأوضاع هل يمكن أن يكون حلا لتونس في المستقبل الحل ينظر في حقيقة الحراك الاجتماعي والثوري الذي عرفته
10: A representative democracy is not a democracy. It's a system created for political parties to divide the cake among themselves. That's all. A true democracy is a system that gives people the right to exercise their sovereignty at any time.
11: So France isn't one?
10: No, of course France isn't a democracy. Neither is the US or Italy. The common people believe they live in a democracy, that's all. They go along with it because that's just how it is, the way things were decided.
12: On a décidé que c'était comme ça.

0: Most young people felt that the gap between the population and the elite had widened. A form of democratic despotism had emerged that had nothing to do with the will of the people.
1: The real problem was that the country was dominated by the parties. Each of them, starting with Ennahda, was primarily concerned with power. It was a constant scramble for positions, and the people, with their hopes, were left behind.
0: Anyone who founded a party had only one goal, to become president of the republic. It was almost comical, ridiculous even. And those who were a bit more realistic wanted to become a minister at the very least. Being a minister, even if only for a short time, meant wealth, prestige, influence, and access to certain privileges.
1: This democracy was ruled by money and corruption. People felt they got nothing out of it. They could express their opinions now, but their pockets were getting emptier and emptier.
2: Le gouvernorat de Gafsa compte parmi le plus grand nombre de chômeurs diplômés du pays. Il avoisine les 30%.
3: Depuis l'époque de Ben Ali, nous réclamons du pain. 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
4: Et c'est à partir de là que...
0: And that's when the idea took hold, that an outsider was needed, who wasn't part of the establishment.
4: Qui soit hors système.
5: Il a commencé à monter en popularité.
1: Kais Saied grew increasingly popular and began to gather supporters around him. He was constantly on the move, touring the country in his car, meeting people, debating with them, and holding impromptu rallies wherever he went. Over the years, he built up a loyal following and managed to unite them.
0: We spoke to the people, the people you meet every day at the cafes, in the supermarket, or on the streets, and we did our best to persuade them that they were being fooled, that what was happening wasn't normal, and that there were other solutions.
1: I remember one day I asked a cleaning lady, "Do you know who Kais Saied is? Do you like him?" She said, "Yes." And I asked, "Do you understand what he says? He speaks very classical Arabic." And she said, "No, I don't understand." So I asked, "What do you like about him then?" And she said that he sounds a bit like the Quran. When you heard him speak, it was as if he were proclaiming the absolute truth. You know how Maradona was the hand of God? Well, Kais Saied was the voice of God.
6: His communication strategy was a complete success. He came to be seen as the wise sage, someone who explained the issues to the people but never got drawn into arguments with other politicians who were corrupt, and he never mixed with them.
0: He works entirely for the common good, not for himself. He hasn't even had his teeth fixed, and I swear he still wears the same coat.
7: Over the following years, Kais Saied established himself as a genuine alternative to the existing system. His small circle of loyal supporters, meanwhile, encouraged him to reach further.
0: We wanted to field a candidate for the presidential election and nominated him. We practically forced him to run.
8: Why him?
0: Because we trusted him.
9: بصراحة قيس سعيد، من الممكن تترشح في الانتخابات؟

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2: With this statement, more than a year before the presidential election, Kais Saied officially entered the political arena. He rejected the party system and political cronyism and presented himself as a moral alternative, promising to serve the common good. His campaign featured a display of closeness to the people and resonated well with an electorate weary of empty promises from the ruling parties.
3: In 2019, Tunisians went to the polls, fully aware that the country's political leaders were completely incompetent, incapable of creating prosperity or guaranteeing stability and security, incapable of shaping the country's future. Only one candidate was exempt from this verdict, and that was Kais Saied. Kais Saied addressed the concerns of the youth in his speeches and platform. During the campaign, he even said, "I don't have my own platform. The people have needs, and the people are expressing their needs." The odds were in Kais Saied's favor. He is someone Tunisians can relate to.
2: 26 candidates ran in the 2019 presidential election, a record number that reflected the fragmentation of the political landscape. As an independent candidate, Kais Saied emerged from the first round on top with just 18.4% of the vote. In the runoff election, he secured over twice the amount of votes as his opponent. It was a resounding rejection of the post-revolutionary political elites.
4: Une foule en liesse a envahi le cœur de Tunis dimanche soir. Des milliers de Tunisiens ont célébré la victoire triomphale du candidat indépendant à la présidentielle, Kais Saied. Il remporte largement la victoire avec plus de 70% des voix.
5: I went out into the streets with my son, my sister, and my aunt. Everyone was out there. They were all honking their horns. It was a huge party. We celebrated democracy, the fact that we had elected a new president completely democratically, with transparent, free elections.
6: أنه لا مجال لأي عمل خارج إطار القانون، وليكن الجميع على يقين أن الحرية التي دفع شعبنا ثمنها غاليا لن يقدر أحد على سلبه إياها.
2: But the start of his presidency was not easy. Kais Saied had to work with a fractured parliament with no clear majorities. Tensions between various camps, notably between Ennahda, the largest parliamentary bloc, and its opponents, hampered legislation and led to political instability. The sessions were broadcast live on television. It was unprecedented for a society that had been virtually excluded from politics before the revolution.
3: In Parliament, there were groups that fought fiercely verbally, but also with fists. They were out of control.
7: The chaos in Parliament was intolerable for the people. They weren't used to such scenes, which they saw as pure decadence.
8: Tunisians witnessed scenes in Parliament that were utterly shocking and undignified. It was disastrous. Lawmakers fighting, two men attacking a female colleague. Lawmakers putting on a show in the chamber.
7: Everyone was asking, how could Parliament, the sovereign institution which appointed governments, selected the country's leader and passed the budget, descend into such a circus? It was certainly not fulfilling its role.
5: The honeymoon phase was over. Gone was the romance of the revolution. Gone were the flowers and hearts. Now it was all about the rough business of politics. Everyone against everyone. Nothing got done without a major dispute.
2: For Kais Saied, the chaos was not an obstacle, but an opportunity to discredit the entire political class. Could he leverage the crisis to strengthen his position in relation to the weakened parliament?
3: Our goal was to change the parliamentary system. 2 years later, we had succeeded.
9: How?
3: People took to the streets. They burned down party offices and rebelled against the system.
8: Then you had the economic and social crisis, which furthered the sense of betrayal, as well as a rejection of the democratic experiment. People were saying, democracy has brought us nothing. We don't want it anymore. We need an enlightened dictator.
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7: This discontent provided Kais Saied with the perfect pretext to say, yes, I will save you, but to do so, I need absolute power. His moment to initiate radical change had arrived. The people no longer wanted democracy, but something more like a light dictatorship.
2: The COVID-19 pandemic compounded the political crisis, pushing the healthcare system to the brink of collapse. The country was reeling, and Saied seized the moment to break with the constitution and consolidate power.
11: شاء الله وشاءت الأقدار وشاء التاريخ.
2: On the evening of July 25th, 2021, he gathered top military and security officials at the presidential palace for an emergency meeting. The republic, he argued, was in imminent danger.
11: القرار الأول يتمثل في تجميد كل اختصاصات المجلس النيابي السلطة التنفيذية بمساعدة حكومة يرأسها رئيس الحكومة ويعينه رئيس الجمهورية حتى تعود السلم الاجتماعية لتونس وحتى ننقذ الدولة وحتى ننقذ المجتمع.
8: I wasn't particularly surprised. There had been plenty of unmistakable signs.

0: such as Syed's visits to the military and the police.
1: It was all becoming clear. Syed had constantly praised the army security apparatus.
0: Kais Syed's power rests on the military, the police, on what's known as the deep state, the administration and judiciary that have served all dictatorships in Tunisia.
2: These carefully staged visits depict a president surrounded by uniforms, a reminder, if needed, of Syed's powerful backers. At this point, there were still politicians and members of the public who believed that the constitution adopted after the revolution provided a legal framework that would prevent any kind of abuse of power.
3: We thought the 2014 constitution would protect us. The president's power was limited. He couldn't simply change existing laws. The constitution ensured political stability. It guaranteed political freedom and the separation of powers.
4: It wasn't a power grab. The Constitution. Who cares about the Constitution? Sometimes you just have to set it aside and change the laws. The Constitution isn't the Bible or the Quran.
0: Euphoria, celebrations, cheering, horns honking, applause. Everyone is overjoyed that Kais Saied has decided to take power and kick out the corrupt parliament and government. And they really liked that he'd stripped Ennahda of its power. For them, it was simple. He's honest, they're corrupt. End of story.
5: صراحة برافو قيس سعيد برافو فرحة الشعب التونسي اللي عنده برشا ما فرحش.
0: In response to July 25th, we warned the people, be careful, this is a coup. We're heading toward fascism. We're moving from a liberal, democratic political system with all its flaws to a fascist system.
2: Days later, to refute allegations of a power grab, Kais Saied met with New York Times journalists to speak about civil liberties. It was a thinly veiled attempt to gain control of the global media narrative. The conversation turned into a lecture where questions had no place.
6: حرية التعبير فيها مضمونة لا مساس بالحريات إطلاقا بحق الشعب التونسي في الحرية كما قال الجنرال دوغول سي با ساتاج que je vais commencer une carrière de dictateur.
2: While perhaps reassuring at first, what Syed did next directly contradicted his statement. On February 6th, 2022, he disbanded the Supreme Judicial Council, a body of judges that safeguarded the independence of the judiciary.
7: أن رئيس الجمهورية بعد أن صرح في مرارا وتكرارا أنه يحترم الديمقراطية وأنه يحترم الحقوق والحريات أنه سيبقي على السلطة التي تحمي هذه الحقوق وهذه الحريات نعتقد أن هذه خطوة خطيرة جدا هذا فيه مساس جوهري بدولة القانون مساس جوهري بالنظام الديمقراطي مساس جوهري بحقوق التونسيين والتونسيات هذه خطوة نحو وضع اليد بالتمام والكمال على القضاء الحاكم والجالس

0: Nothing was sacred to Kais Saied. Absolutely nothing was untouchable. He destroyed everything with a coup.
1: Next, he staged a referendum to introduce a new constitution cementing his power. The impeachment process was abolished, and the president could effectively rule by decree. The parliament's powers were curtailed, as was the judiciary's independence. Critics said the new presidential powers were bringing the country back to pre-revolution autocracy.
2: When members of parliament are no longer elected representatives, but state employees instead, it means they now serve the executive. The same goes for the judiciary. So on the basis of the new constitution, we no longer have a real judiciary.
3: So Kais Saied had seized power?
2: Yes, he's in control of everything. He holds all the power.
0: It was too good to be true, to think that dictatorship would never return.
4: After July 25th, we lost the political gains of the revolution. Today, the country is sinking into chaos. There is no state anymore, no rights, no freedoms.
1: Despite everything, Saied continued to enjoy the people's trust. Support grew, fueled by the hope for fundamental change, and for a strong leader who would bring it about. Once the separation of powers had been abolished, the judiciary became a weapon. Nothing stood in the way of arbitrary arrests, with no guarantee for a fair trial.
2: We are all at risk of being imprisoned, all of us. In a self-respecting country, every person is presumed innocent unless proven guilty in a court of law.
0: I was the first female politician to be arrested after the revolution.
1: On February 22, 2023, Shaima Issa was arrested and placed in pretrial detention on charges of conspiracy against state security. She became a symbol of the state's authoritarian restructuring.
0: I was incredibly strong in front of the judge. I told him about the revolution and those who died fighting. I spoke about our dreams and about the Tunisia we want. I told him that we are all citizens with rights and that he is there to uphold the law.
5: Être un garant de la bonne pratique de la loi.
3: What did he say?
0: He did this. He tried to hide, but I saw the tears in his eyes.
5: Dans ses yeux.
0: Then my lawyer, my friends and I sang the national anthem.
5: On a chanté l'hymne national.
0: Shortly after that, the police took me away.
1: Shaima Issa is not the only one. Her arrest marks the beginning of a wave of political persecution. In the months that followed, journalists, opposition figures, and citizens were targeted mostly on the basis of Decree 54. Enacted in September 2022, the law was purportedly to combat fake news and cybercrime. But it was soon used to crack down on freedom of speech. In Tunis, only a few opposition figures dared to demonstrate against the arrests.
2: My job in the opposition is to oppose the ruling power, not to tell them what they want to hear. But from that moment on, when you have to watch every single word so you don't get thrown in jail, when laws are enacted that restrict civil liberties, I'm sorry, but from that point on, you can no longer speak of democracy.
6: Je suis désolé, on ne peut pas parler de démocratie.
7: You can't practice political journalism in Tunisia today unless you compromise with half-truths or total lies, spread propaganda, suck up, and so on. Any journalist who criticizes the government today is putting themselves and the institution they work for in danger.
3: Now it's the general public who's paying the price. The TikTokers sitting in jail for using a swear word, the bloggers, the graffiti artists, everyone is affected. No one is safe. We're all on probation.
8: Do you think there's freedom of speech in Tunisia today?
2: Of course there is. We support freedom of speech. But not the freedom to insult others or rant in front of the whole world.
7: We are oppressed, believe me. Things are less violent than they were under Ben Ali, but they're more arbitrary. Anything can happen. I'm not ruling anything out.
1: The repression spread. The government began a systematic crackdown on migrants, especially people from sub-Saharan Africa. This is how Kais Saied conjured up a scapegoat for people's anger and frustration. Racist attacks on migrants and refugees were the direct result. Meanwhile, the government escalated raids and unlawful deportations of migrants and refugees, often abandoning them in desert areas near neighboring countries.
2: If we let it happen, there'll be a great replacement, because our birth rate is below the norm. So the Tunisian population will no longer grow. On the contrary, it will gradually decline. And sub-Saharan Africans can have 7 or 8 children per woman. So in 2 generations, they could outnumber native Tunisians.
1: International outcry is muted. Is it out of respect for Tunisian sovereignty? Or because stakeholders see no political alternatives?
2: No one has the right to interfere in Tunisia's affairs.
8: Not even when it comes to human rights and freedom of the press.
2: We're not children. We don't need lectures from anyone.
1: In November 2022, French President Emmanuel Macron and Kais Saied met on the sidelines of a summit of Francophone nations in Djerba. Although Saied's power grab and his dismantling of democracy were concerning, Macron took a hands-off approach.
9: Moi, je considère que c'est pas le président de la République française qui doit expliquer au président tunisien ce qu'il doit faire dans son pays. Je pense qu'il est très important, et je sais que le président y est vigilant, nous en avons parlé tout à l'heure, qu'il y ait un apaisement sur le sujet des libertés politiques, la libre expression des médias.
1: What appeared to be a measured, neutral stance was actually a political decision. France was ready to turn a blind eye to human rights to preserve cooperations with Tunis, especially on migration issues that affected Europe.
4: Kais Saied had managed to position himself as the EU's border guard. That's why he continued to receive political support and financial aid.
1: In July 2023, a migration agreement was signed. The goal was to curb irregular migration to Europe. In return, Brussels pledged roughly 1 billion euros of financial support, including 105 million euros of immediate aid, earmarked mostly for border and coast guard operations.

0: The European Union is taking a very pragmatic, almost opportunistic approach. It continues to provide financial resources and supports an authoritarian ruler. Iron-fisted leadership seems to suit them just fine, even when it comes at the expense of democracy, freedom, and human rights.
1: At the same time, Kais Saied found himself at odds with the International Monetary Fund. In the midst of Tunisia's severe economic crisis, the president rejected the IMF's bailout package because it was tied to drastic reforms that included spending cuts in the public sector and restructuring state-owned firms.
2: إن كنتم تريدون بيع تونس للخارج فتونس ليست للبيع.
1: Saied's refusal to accept the IMF's terms meant that international financial aid to Tunisia was largely cut down. Meanwhile, the economic crisis deepened.
3: People have to stand in line to buy basic foodstuffs, including bread. The bakeries are now only open part-time. They're closed in the afternoons. This has never happened before. Whole milk is no longer available. Sugar only now and then. The list goes on.
4: People want bread. They want coffee, flour, sugar, and a salary that will last them the whole month. A hospital where they can get treatment.
3: The path we've taken is a dead end. Or worse, it leads to disaster.
5: أعلن رسميا ترشحي للانتخابات الرئاسية ليوم السادس من أكتوبر القادم إن شاء الله تعالى لمواصلة مسيرة النضال في معركة التحرير الوطنية.
1: Despite the economic crisis, Saied entered the 2024 election campaign from a position of strength. With no real opponents or debates, the outcome of the election was a foregone conclusion. Saied won 90.7% of the electorate. Voter turnout was historically low, just 28.8%.
0: All the opposition candidates had been prosecuted or imprisoned, or they'd left the country.
3: Over 90% for the president. That's unacceptable. 90% belongs to the pre-revolutionary era.
1: Kais Saied was elected for a second term and has consolidated his position as sole ruler. There's still no separation of powers. Nearly all state institutions are under his control. Saied had personally intervened to eliminate opponents. He had declared them enemies of the state and sentenced them without a public trial.
6: I spent 5 months in prison.
1: Of those detained, Shaima Issa was one of two to be released after pre-trial detention.
6: When they opened the door, everyone was there. My family, journalists, friends, everyone was there.

0: C'était vraiment un moment inoubliable.
1: It was an unforgettable moment that gave me a lot of strength.
0: Mais là, vraiment,
1: but now, after the elections, I believe I will be sentenced, just like my friends.
2: A few months after the election, a trial began on charges of conspiracy against state security.
3: Aujourd'hui, nous assistons à un procès inique visant plusieurs personnalités éminentes en Tunisie, reconnues pour leur pacifisme et leur respect de la loi.
2: In this trial, unprecedented since the revolution, nearly 40 people were sentenced to prison, with terms ranging from 13 to 66 years. The charges were conspiracy against state security and membership in a terrorist organization. In the first instance, Shaima Issa, Ahmed Najib Shebi, and the brother of Dalilah Ben Mbarak Msadek were each sentenced to 18 years in prison. Monia Brahim's husband, the former chairman of Ennahda, has been sentenced to 13 years in prison. All of them have filed appeals and are currently awaiting their final verdict.
4: Everything has its limits. At some point, there will be an explosion or an implosion. I hope it doesn't come to that, because chaos always means violence and destruction. It's like a fire that you can't control.

This is DW News, and these are our top stories. Russia has held its annual Victory Day parade commemorating the defeat of Nazi Germany in World War II. The event was scaled back with no large military equipment due to the threat of Ukrainian attacks. Ukrainian President Volodymyr Zelensky issued a decree mockingly permitting Russia to hold the parade. Russia and Ukraine also agreed to a three-day ceasefire. US forces have attacked two Iranian tankers they say were trying to break through the American blockade of Iran's ports. The US Navy also says it thwarted Iranian attacks on three of its ships in the Strait of Hormuz. Tehran says rockets were fired in response to the US action. President Donald Trump says the ceasefire is holding despite the latest fighting. Spanish authorities are preparing to evacuate passengers and crew from the cruise ship hit by an outbreak of the Hunter virus. The liner Hondius is expected to arrive in the Canary Islands this weekend, with around 140 people on board. Three people have died and several others are infected. The World Health Organization says the outbreak is not the start of a new pandemic.

0: Is Putin losing his grip on power? There are murmurings that all is not well in the Kremlin. A recent intelligence report claims the Russian president has tightened his security more than ever, fearing assassination attempts and even a coup. But could the man in the Kremlin's days really be numbered? Or is this an attempt to shape the narrative?
1: Because Russia has the upper hand, because Russia is consolidated, because time is in Putin's favor. And I think that there is some dissatisfaction with that idea.
0: I want to get beyond the speculation and look at what we actually know. Is there something genuinely new or different going on in Moscow right now? To help me separate fact from fiction is Sam Green, professor of Russian politics at King's College London.
1: I mean, I think the report is probably accurate to a large extent in that it's pointing to a Kremlin that is

0: Primarily concerned with security of the guy at the top, right, of Vladimir Putin. We've known for a long time that Putin is overwhelmingly concerned with his own security, that he's paranoid about particularly attacks coming from within the elite, but of course, from Ukraine as well. And that he really organizes his life and the life of everybody around him in the service of that, right? We remember the pictures back from COVID, right? When he was sitting at the far end of a very long table from everybody else. We know it's very difficult to get into meetings with him because he is security oriented, right? And that he really hides from the world to a large extent. As a result of that, he's avoided public appearances, except when absolutely necessary for a long time.
1: So if the security concerns aren't exactly new, what else might be putting pressure on the Kremlin? In September, Russia faces parliamentary elections, and even in an authoritarian state, they'll still mean something.
0: This is an authoritarian country, but that does not mean that elections don't matter. It's a stress test for the regime, and it's actually in a lot of ways a more complicated test than it would be if it were, say, an election for Putin, because Putin is popular. He's not as popular as he used to be a couple of months ago, but he's still, 70, 75% approval rating, pretty good. United Russia, as the ruling party, never enjoys the kind of popularity that Putin does, right? Putin keeps a distance, and he keeps the party at a distance because, it's the party at the end of the day that he wants to take the blame for anything that goes wrong in the economy, in people's lives, and not him, right? So at the same time, that party has to go and win a large majority in the Duma in order for him to be able to maintain the structure and the flow of power the way that the system works.
1: But it's not just internal politics creating pressure. There's a bigger argument playing out in Western capitals too, about whether Putin is actually winning this war and what the optics of all this mean for Ukraine.
0: I think there is a narrative element to this, right? There has been this sense in sort of the public debate coming from some politicians in the West as well that, really we need to look for some kind of a compromise in Ukraine, one that would see Ukraine maybe sacrifice territory and really sacrifice its security in order to end this war because Russia has the upper hand, because Russia is consolidated, because time is in Putin's favor. And I think that there is some dissatisfaction with that idea, right? I think that intelligence services in particular feel that this may not really line up with the reality that they believe that they're seeing on the ground in Russia. And so they're trying to push back against that sense of sort of fatalism to a certain extent.
1: So where does that leave Putin's support closer to home? Starting with the people who arguably matter the most right now, the military.
0: The military, of course, is fairly happy, right? There have been problems, and there continue to be problems. We're seeing purges of some of the top brass and some of the top officials, civilian officials within the Ministry of Defense and the Defense Industrial Complex because of issues of politics as well as issues of genuine corruption. That doesn't make anybody happy, but the military is flying very much higher than it was before. It has not limitless funding, but more funding than it could have imagined before, and it occupies a structurally more important role in the system than it had just a few years ago.
1: The most dramatic test of that loyalty came in June 2023, when Wagner mercenary chief Yevgeny Prigozhin marched his forces on Moscow. It didn't end well for him. His plane came down 2 months later in circumstances that surprised nobody. But what did that whole episode really tell us about Putin's grip on power?
0: When what you're trying to do is to use force of arms to hand the president, the head of his defense minister, on a silver platter, of course, the president's going to interpret that as threatening. And we saw that, right? It led to, at the end of the day, the end of Prigozhin's life on Earth, right? But it, I think, is a symbol of a broader challenge, right? Which is that sometimes these incentive structures can split. They can come apart at the seams, and Putin can find himself scrambling to create new ones, right? I think the biggest challenge for Putin was not that somebody like Prigozhin rose up and tried to change things, but that the rest of this system, right, that should have been there to defend him, didn't defend him. It sat on the fence and waited to see what was going to happen. Is Putin going to survive? Is Putin not going to survive? And then they made their decisions about where to come down once they saw how things were developing. And I think that's why we've seen some of these purges in and around the military apparatus, because they're trying to create a bit

0: more incentive for proactive loyalty.
1: What about ordinary Russians? Is the country as a whole actually better off than before the war?
0: No, it's not. I mean, economically, people's lives are more difficult than they were before. Russia has, you know, Russia's economy has not collapsed. It's had to adapt, and it's been the economic managers have been relatively successful at that adaptation. But it comes at a cost, right? It comes at the cost of development and investment. It comes at the cost of increased cost of living for ordinary Russians, increased cost of capital for Russian businesses. It's made the Russian economy much more brittle and much narrower than it otherwise would have been. And it comes at a cost of security as well, right? Russia, at least ostensibly, launched this war in order to keep Ukraine out of NATO. And while Ukraine may not join NATO anytime in the near future, NATO, in a very real sense, is in Ukraine. It's providing armaments that would not have been at Ukraine's disposal if it had not been for this war. There is a degree of integration, security integration between Ukraine and Europe in particular, that increasingly European leaders and publics even see Ukrainian security as central to Europe's own security, right? So in that sense, Russia has made itself much, very much worse off than it was in, say, January 2022.
1: People have been claiming that Russia is on the brink of economic collapse for almost a decade now. So is that where the country is actually headed now?
0: Is Russia about to run out of money? No, right? Is Russia at the end of its fiscal resources? No, Russia exports natural resources that the world needs. So even if those natural resources aren't going to Europe, which most of them aren't at this point, right? They find willing buyers in India, in China, really throughout the rest of the world. And in fact, Europe and the United States need that to happen, because otherwise it increases the cost of all of these resources for them as well to a level that would be unmanageable, right? So Russia has opportunities here that, say, an Iran or a North Korea doesn't have when it comes to protecting itself against sanctions. But Russia has to manage its economy like everybody else. It operates in financial markets, both domestically and globally. It's doing so in a way that's much more restricted. And so, when it needs to borrow, when it runs into financial headwinds the way that any country can in the modern world, right, it can face a crisis. And that crisis can, from time to time, overwhelm the capacity of the central bank and the finance ministry to deal with that crisis. We haven't reached that point yet. But the liquidity and the resources that the Russian system has to play with are, again, not at the crisis point that we might see in an Iran or a Venezuela, right? But they are very much more threadbare than they were 4 years ago.
1: This brings us to the question of the deal ordinary Russians have with the Kremlin. Is it really as simple as Putin delivers stability and people stay out of politics?
0: I think for ordinary Russians, it's not so simple, right, as this idea that Putin gives them some prosperity and stability and they agree to stay out of politics. I think what we've actually seen really throughout Putin's time in office has been a very different kind of arrangement, right? One in which ordinary citizens are left alone to live their lives, right, and to build for themselves whatever they can, sometimes with more difficulty and prosperity, and sometimes with greater ease or conflict, depending on their personal circumstances. But they keep the state at a distance, and the state sort of does its own thing, right? Makes itself rich, makes the oligarchs rich, as long as it stays out of the way of ordinary Russian citizens, who, by and large, don't actually find the state to be terribly useful. They understand that it's corrupt. They understand it's not efficient and effective. For the oligarchs, even if they're upset, and I think we've seen a lot of indication or some indication over the last several years that they are not very happy with the war or the way that things are being governed. Again, how could they be, right? It's made them less powerful and to a certain extent less rich. But what are their options? Right. If they pull down Putin, right, they are left with a very different potentially political system, right? One that they might struggle to control, one that might put them themselves face to face with the Russian public, who might have varying opinions about Putin, but none of them have great opinions about the oligarchs, right? Most of them would rather take these people and take away all of their property, string them up from a lamppost, and start again, right? So they are in a bind, right? They're caught between an unpleasant

0: pleasant but fairly, manageable current situation, and a future that is really very uncertain and potentially very dangerous.
1: And Putin has been very deliberate about that, not just suppressing alternatives at home, but cutting Russia off from the outside world in a way that

0: educated people, people who had really begun to integrate themselves into a European lifestyle, and who were beginning to try to transform cultural spaces, but also political spaces in Russia in a way that would make Russia feel very much more European. At the same time, they were using access to Europe. People, particularly, you know, the richer people, were using access to Europe as a way of insulating themselves from what was going on in Russia. And so, in putting Russia into this, as he puts it, an existential conflict with Europe, in particular, what he's done is he's cut people off from those. From those escape mechanisms. He's cut people off from those sources of autonomy, but also from those sources of ideas about what a different future could look like for Russia, and forced people themselves to make a choice, where either you leave, which hundreds of thousands of people have done, right, or you stay, but then you understand that your future is here and it will be created here.
1: Back to our top question. Is there any new information here that suggests that the Russian president is truly on his way out?
0: I don't see anything happening that feels like a challenge that we haven't seen before, or that feels that it's insurmountable for the Kremlin. Of course, there are challenges, right? And eventually the Kremlin will make a mistake, or eventually some of these challenges will come together in a way that becomes unexpectedly problematic. If I can see that coming, the Kremlin can see it coming, right? If it's going to be something the Kremlin can't see coming, it can't fix, right? The likelihood is we're not going to see it coming either, right? So I'm going to continue for the time being to predict that things will remain stable, and I will be right until I'm wrong.
1: Stable until it isn't, perhaps the most honest verdict anyone can give on Putin's Russia right now. But we want to hear from you. Do you think the rumors of instability in the Kremlin actually point to something real? Or is this just the usual noise that surrounds any long-serving leader? Give us your take in the comments. I'm Hannah Hummel. Thank you so much for watching.
2: If you've ever used an app to order food or book a ride, then you too are part of today's platform economy. That's what we call it when workers are managed by algorithms. But there are questions around ethics, particularly when it comes to sectors like healthcare. Because the golden rule is the lowest bid wins. Pitting workers against each other in an unstable gig economy leads to all kinds of issues. And who do you call when things go wrong? But how about you? Have you done gig work? You wouldn't be alone. Millions of people around the world have. Delivering packages, translating, or training AI online. The pitch is appealing. Work when you want, as much as you want, sometimes without formal training. But the cost of those freedoms is often tough working conditions, like in Indonesia.
3: Every year, salaries for ordinary workers automatically increase. So we're demanding welfare improvement too.
2: And protesting for better conditions can improve things, like in Mexico City. But for Shaira Gardonio-Tovar, the fight still isn't over, especially when it comes to women on the road. Working as a female delivery driver in Mexico City is tough. Initially, jobs like this were appealing for women. The apps gave them flexibility to combine delivering food with taking care of their family. But now, to maintain a good rating on the platform, they are required to work continuous hours when demand is high. Most delivery workers, like Shaira, avoid going out at night. They also experience sexual harassment from customers.
4: If a man greets you naked or in his underwear, clearly aroused, it's really uncomfortable. It also happens that people order alcohol and you end up at a house that's filled with men, urging you to come in and join them. We get scared that they'll pull us inside.
2: In Mexico City, apps like Uber have a panic button drivers can push when in danger. Shaira explains that the current panic button is useless. She says a delivery woman was once killed in Mexico City, and Uber refused to name the attacker. For years, female delivery drivers asked platforms to mark risk zones so they

0: can stop delivering orders there without risking their ratings.
1: Because women move slower. Men arrive faster than you. They can accept more orders. I can reject a delivery to a hot zone, and a man will deliver it. Obviously, that lowers my rating.
0: To achieve these changes, Shaira joined the National Union of App Workers. She is their secretary for gender. Every week, Shaira meets with her colleagues at a safe restaurant known as an Orange Point.
1: The Orange Point is there in case we need to take cover from danger, get a drink of water, go to the bathroom. Here we gather female delivery workers and women from the union.
0: The union has succeeded in pushing through legal reform, designating delivery drivers as workers. This means they will have social security, access to pensions and housing assistance. But many improvements are still needed, the drivers say, especially for the protection of women.
1: One thing platforms can do is give us greater security with clients, ensuring they're real, because sometimes there are clients with fake profiles.
0: The new law in Mexico requires apps to establish a protocol against gender-based violence. Shaira is skeptical that strong measures are really being taken. Platforms have reacted negatively to the reform. For example, in spring, rates dropped, making it difficult to earn the base salary. No base salary means no workers' rights. The platforms are good at finding ways to avoid making real concessions.
1: We shouldn't divide our salaries into fares and tips separately. The platform wants us to only count the fare charged by Uber for our salary. This will make it harder for us to reach the monthly minimum wage and therefore receive the legal benefits.
0: Rights and security for delivery workers in Mexico still have a long way to go, especially for women. Despite reforms, platforms find ways to avoid real change, leaving many female drivers vulnerable. Well, Shaira's struggle is just one example of the many issues facing gig workers as they fight for their rights. Some tech companies are already working to make them redundant. We're talking driverless cars and delivery robots. That's already a reality in Jersey City, and it actually saves customers money.
2: You do not have to tip the robot. If you are matched with a delivery robot instead of a human courier, then your tip will automatically be refunded.
0: Speaking of saving money, let's look at the US healthcare system. In an effort to combat underfunding, hospitals and nursing homes are turning to apps to book nursing staff as needed. But what does that mean for nurses and patients?
3: The heart of these gig nursing platforms are AI scheduling tools that basically create a match. You can think of a dating app like Tinder or Grindr. And this is what it basically is for understaffed medical facilities and available and trained nurses or healthcare workers.
0: Getting booked for a shift is easy. It gets complicated when the work starts.
3: Workers are able to pull out their phone, indicate their interest in a shift, and get assigned to a facility to which they've never been. So it creates tremendous risk for patient safety because, as workers tell us, they don't often even have the basic information about how to log into a portal on a machine to indicate what a patient's medications are.
0: For a study, researcher Katie Wells interviewed nurses. They told her how isolated they feel at work. There's often no one to talk to when problems arise. What's more, those booked through a platform have fewer rights than nurses who are employed in one place.
3: They're not recognized as workers. They are not given any right to protection from discrimination. They're not given a right to minimum wage. They're not given a right to workers' compensation if they're injured on the job.
0: Nurses exchange experiences in Facebook groups. However, no one wanted to speak about it on camera, partly out of fear of being deported from the US. To get a shift, some platforms require workers to underbid competitors.
3: Workers in the gig economy are often poised against each other, something that's very, very new that we're seeing, that I dearly hope will not be deployed to other industries, is the idea that nurses can indicate on their phone the lowest amount they're willing to work per hour. And so then if I am a healthcare administrator,

0: I can set my parameters so that the app will automatically, the platform company will select the worker who goes lowest.
1: So in many cases, it's the algorithm that decides who gets the job. No interviews, no human interaction, just code. But how does it feel when your boss is a program?
2: Which delivery driver gets the next order? Is it the one nearest the restaurant? Or the one that got the best reviews last week? In the platform economy, it's algorithms, not people, that call the shots.
3: What we often hear in our interviews is that workers are very dissatisfied when the algorithms are non-transparent, because they feel helpless and don't know how to deal with the algorithm's requirements strategically.
2: And fighting back against automated decisions is difficult.
3: I can't tell anyone, "Hey, I only got 0 stars because they didn't like the look of me." And now the 0-star review is impacting my orders.
2: Ratings like these can influence the type and number of jobs offered in the future.
3: This, of course, is highly unfair. Experiences of discrimination are directly influencing my income.
2: And the principle of equal pay for equal work doesn't always apply in the platform economy.
3: The worst case is when there is dynamic pricing based on all kinds of factors, meaning it can be different in the morning than at noon. It can be difficult not knowing why the rate is higher now than it was this morning.
2: Then there's the lack of transparency about what data is collected and what happens to it.
3: For example, the location of drivers was tracked around the clock, whether or not the app was running or they were on shift, whether they were logged in or not. The location data was continuously collected. So then the question is, what happens with this data? Why do they even want it? And what happens in the background? It's completely non-transparent. Whether it's sold or used for other purposes like employee evaluations, currently no one can really say.
1: So, we've heard a lot about the downsides of gig work, especially when it comes to big tech. But the platform economy also has the potential to empower rather than exploit. In Nairobi, a new app for hair braiders is proving just that.
2: This is Braiding Nairobi, an app that connects hair braiders with clients across Kenya's capital city. Natachi Onuwa-Maigbu is the founder of the platform. She knows about the struggles of hair braiders in the market, especially since the COVID-19 pandemic.
4: They were kind of rendered anonymous by the lack of physical foot traffic. And so with the app, for most salon profile that we have currently, we have a story written by me, basically just an interview where I talk to them, I figure out their life, why they enjoy hair braiding, what kind of brought them to their career. And this is all in an attempt to quote unquote unanonymize these hair braiders.
2: This is how Natachi gives braiders more visibility online.
5: If she was not there advertising me there online, I couldn't get so many clients.
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6: As someone who also works from home part-time, I really feel like it's something that is convenient because I can just be in the comfort of my home, I can get my hair done and continue with my day.
2: Natachi hopes that the app will soon be profitable and is now looking for ways to expand.
1: The platform economy is changing the way we work. It's fast, flexible and efficient. While there are positive examples, the lack of job security, transparency and workers' rights are clear concerns. To ensure that technology serves people and not the other way around, we need clear rules, safeguards, oversight, and most importantly, a voice. That's it from us today. See you next time on Shift.

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1: 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The documentary.
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Book lovers, take note. In this small Scottish town, you can become a bookstore owner, at least for a short while. Nightlife? Forget it. This is what it's like to grow up as a teenager on a tiny German island in the North Sea. And no kidding, it's all about sausage here. Why Weisswurst holds cult status in Bavaria. This and more, now on Euromax.

0: What's your idea of the perfect getaway? Culture and museums in the city or pure beach bliss? We've got a whole new kind of vacation in mind.
1: Would you volunteer to run a bookstore without pay during your vacation?
2: 25th.
1: Three sisters from the US have been waiting 3 years for this special vacation in Scotland. We're joining them to find out if the dream of life as a bookseller lives up to its promise.
2: Ready to go.
1: Jennifer, Jill and Jamie traded a week of their lives in Columbus, Ohio for a week renting this bookstore.
2: Jill, I just found a book called A Street Cat Named Bob.
3: Oh, I love that book.
4: Oh, have you read it?
3: Yes.
4: What?
3: A Street Cat Named Bob?
4: It is a feel-good book.
2: Should we put it in the feel-good section instead of fiction?
4: It is a feel-good.
5: Okay, I'll put it in the feel-good
2: section. Then here, give it to the feel-good section.
3: Yeah.
2: We were all big readers as kids. Mm-hmm. And then as we became adults, we just continued to read.
5: Yeah.
2: And it just really gives us something to do together. We love book clubs. Even when we go on vacation to this one trip every 2 years. And I tell all my sisters and my mom, don't bring any books. And I curate a box for each of them of special books that I've saved.
1: They aren't booksellers, but a professor, an HR manager, and a hospital employee. For 1 week, they get to run the store however they like. The open book is financed by guest rentals. The proceeds from the sale of mostly used books go towards the book festival in the small town of Wickton.
6: There's a little bit of everything, even new books. New book displays. I was just over in the warfare section. There's sport and a customer. Hello, welcome. Come on in.
7: Hello.
6: We volunteer this week.
2: These are all authors from Ohio, where we're from.
8: I did not know
6: Captain Underpants?
8: Yeah, I didn't know he was from there.
6: He is.
8: My son loves that.
1: Most of the customers are tourists, but locals also come by to meet the rotating shopkeepers from all over.

0: the world. Jennifer discovered the open book on social media in 2023. It took her 6 months to book an available rental 3 years later.
1: We decided if any of us can ever get a week, we're just gonna go. Like, it doesn't matter when it is, we're gonna make it happen. So I was out to dinner with my husband and some friends, and it was just a habit to always check. And they all looked over and I said, it's open.
2: I was getting ready to go to bed and I get a text and it said, this is not a drill. This is real. The open book has a week. And so she's like texting me.
1: I was like, she's gotta like, commit right now.
2: She's like, right now.
0: The bookstore was Jessica Fox's idea. The American writer first came to Wickton as a visitor and stayed. In 2015, she opened the bookstore for rent. Since then, guests from all over the world fulfilled their dream of running a bookstore here.
3: I think what draws people here is the dream, the kind of what if. What if I did this with my life? It feels like a movie. It feels like you're kind of the main character in a movie. And what keeps people here, and we've had people come like 3 times and still wait, is the community that they find. I think what everyone's searching for is connection. And especially nowadays, with the screen in front of our faces, although it feels like connection, it isn't. And what people get here in Wigtown is the most brilliant, joyful, analog experience of life.
0: But why Wigtown of all places? In the 1990s, this town in southwest Scotland was in economic ruin. Stores stood empty and young people were moving away. Then Wigtown was designated Scotland's book town. Today, the town is a magnet for book lovers. The annual book festival brings in more than £4 million, nearly $6 million, to the local economy. There are more than a dozen bookstores for its 900 people. Joyce Cochrane opened one of the first in 2004, where she hosts events like the Silent Book Club.
4: It is essentially the books that have saved Wigtown. And Wigtown has risen from the ashes. It's like the phoenix rising from the ashes because of the books. It's a town that was saved by books. And it's a community that's built on books. It's just a wonderful success story.
0: The open bookshop also includes a vacation rental on the first floor. A night's stay costs £175, that's about $235. Has this been a dream come true for Jill, Jamie and Jennifer?
1: If you could sign up on a regular basis, I could totally see myself doing this, really. I thought this was going to be a one and done, but yeah. I mean,
5: I guess you'll see us 3 years from
1: now. 3 years from now, the wait list is back up.
2: If I could bring all my friends and family to this little town and live here, oh, this is, it's a beautiful town.
1: It's
2: a beautiful place.
1: It is.
0: In 2 days, Jennifer, Jill and Jamie will hand over the keys to their successors. Like the sisters, many people come to Wigtown with a dream and leave with a story. Would you like to run the shop for a week?
6: Growing up on a tiny island sounds idyllic, doesn't it? But what's it really like for a young person when there are hardly any others your age?
7: It is a bit lonely in winter, of course. That's just life here. I'm Shaheen, I'm 16 and live on the North Sea island of Juist.
6: Juist is a North German island with about 1,700 inhabitants. It has horse-drawn carriages instead of cars. In the warm months, about 140,000 tourists come to visit the East Frisian island. In winter and the off-season, however, things are pretty quiet. Shaheen was born and raised here.
7: Good morning, welcome to Juist. Come on in.
6: Shaheen is getting ready for school.
7: Skincare and all that. For skin like a baby's butt. Time to get out of here.
6: For Shaheen, this means hopping on a bike. Bikes are the main way people get around on Juist. It takes Shaheen about 5 minutes to get to school. And this is the island school, with 7 teachers and 55 students. Shaheen is in the 10th grade, along with just 3 other students. As a comparison, an average class in Germany has between 19 and 26 students.

0: Friday afternoon, school's out and the weekend begins.
1: Hello.
0: On his way home, he stops at the supermarket. Unlike most places in Germany, it's open every day, even on Sundays.
2: They have the best Franzbrötchen. It's a northern German pastry, and it just tastes great.
0: For some errands, people have to go to the mainland. Most take the ferry. It runs several times a day. A slower one takes about 90 minutes. The express takes just 45. But the fastest way is by plane, about 5 minutes to hop across. Shaheen is heading home. He spends a lot of his free time here.
2: I like reading books, I play guitar. I like hanging out with friends. But dating on Yoast, what can I say? It almost never happens. There's basically no one to date. For me, anyway, there's only one girl in my class. What else? Oh, I fly planes.
0: Shaheen wants to head to the airfield later. But first, he shows us his favorite spot on the beach.
2: This is pretty much the most beautiful bench on Yoast. Definitely my favorite. I've lived on this island since I was born. It has its good and bad sides. Especially in summer, it's amazing. Lots of people are here, the sun is shining. I go out with friends, go to the beach. For me, it doesn't get much better than that.
0: One way Shaheen connects with new people is through social media. He creates content about life on the island, and it's popular. Hundreds of thousands watch his videos.
2: A lot of people think living on a North Sea island is paradise. The truth is, in winter, it's brutal. I think maybe without realizing it, I started social media to connect with the outside world. We're now in the tower at Yoast Airfield. Since I'm working on my pilot's license, I'm here a lot to learn, and I get a lot of support.
0: This is where Shaheen usually trains to fly, not in a passenger plane, but in a single-engine aircraft. But today he can't go up. Visibility is too low. Shaheen's parents run a cafe. Right now they're getting ready for the start of the season. Weekends often mean working with the family.
2: We renovated this month. Made everything a bit nicer. New lamps, fresh paint. Now with the season starting, it is nose to the grindstone.
0: But Shaheen says his future most likely lies off the island. Yoast is small, and options for young people are limited.
2: Yoast is probably the best of the islands. But living here long term isn't for me right now. I'll probably leave. It's very likely. Maybe when I'm 70, I'll come back and be a grumpy old guy and live out my days here.
3: Heading to Germany now, where they love sausage. Every region has its own. In Bavaria, a surprisingly pale one steals the show.
0: A sausage with a deadline? Its very own queen, and a unique mode of consumption.
2: Like a baby on its mother's breast.
0: The Bavarian Weisswurst. This guy knows everything there is to know about it.
2: Hi there, I'm Andy Gassner. I'm a master butcher and a restaurateur, and today I'm going to show you how to make, cook, and eat original Munich Weisswurst.
0: The Gassner Butcher Shop in Munich first opened in 1937. Its specialty? Bavarian sausages. With the Weisswurst said to be one of the city's best.
2: The Weisswurst is one of the most famous things about Munich and right up there with the city's favorite sausages. It has a very special place in the hearts of Bavarians because eating a Weisswurst with a late morning beer is one of the best things in life. And that's what we're all about here in Bavaria.
1: The ingredients: veal, pork, cooked pork rind, back bacon, parsley, onions, crushed ice, lemon zest, salt, and white pepper. First, the meat and the back bacon is put through a mincer. Next, the minced meat goes into the processor with the remaining ingredients. Everything is thoroughly mixed to create a homogeneous sausage meat. And now we get to find out why the Weisswurst sausage is white.
2: Many other sausages, like the Wienerwurst or the Frankfurter, for example, contain nitrite curing salt, which binds the meat pigment to the sausage and makes it pink. We use table salt, which keeps the sausage nice and light and white.
1: The mixture is then portioned and stuffed into natural pork casings. The Weisswurst is now ready for cooking.
2: It's a job demanding skill and dexterity mastered over the many years that we've been working here.
1: The final step in the process: gentle simmering in hot water. The sausage is usually served in a ceramic pot with sweet mustard and fresh pretzels on the side. And the proper way to eat it? A question that divides the room.
4: With a knife.
2: A knife. Zuzeln.
1: Zuzeln? What does that mean?
2: It's similar to a baby suckling at the breast. You suck it out, like this. It just has something about it.
1: And why is Weisswurst eaten before noon?
2: On the one hand, it was about freshness, because the Weisswurst was sold raw. People didn't have refrigerators, and they were told not to keep it for too long, but eat it fresh for the best taste. On the other hand, it was tradition to eat the sausage with a beer before noon on a Sunday after church.
1: Does this rule still apply? When is it eaten?
4: Whenever I want.
2: If not before 12, then afterwards. I eat Weisswurst at 3 p.m. or 8 a.m.
1: As the story goes, the Weisswurst was invented by a Munich innkeeper in 1857. When Sepp Moser ran out of thin sheep intestines, he used thicker pig casings. Because he feared the sausages might burst on the grill, he simmered them gently in hot water. A creation born out of necessity became a typical Bavarian specialty. The Weisswurst even has its own queen chosen every year.
2: I'm not worried about the future of Weisswurst because, as I've already said, it's part of our tradition and cultural heritage, and it's popular with both older and younger generations.
1: And if you're a bit uncertain after all that, after 12 is before 12. In other words, in Bavaria, anytime is Weisswurst time.
3: Next up, Valencia. This Mediterranean city is considered a hidden gem. And our reporter, Sarah Huckle, will show you the reasons why.
5: The city's main square is Plaza del Ayuntamiento, with the opulent town hall. And here, I can't help but appreciate one of Valencia's best features.
6: One of the great things here is that Valencia's city center has become largely a pedestrian zone, so you can walk everywhere.
5: And the main sites are pretty close to one another, too.
6: Here, I'm on the Plaza de la Virgen, one of the most beautiful plazas in the old town. And right around the corner, we have one of the most iconic sites in the city.
5: The Valencia Cathedral. A historic cathedral is always impressive, but I'm ready for a different vibe.
6: The oldest part of the historic center is El Carmen, and this neighborhood has gone from being one of the roughest in Valencia to an artistic hotspot.
5: El Carmen takes its name from a former convent that's now a contemporary art museum. I'm very excited for our next stop, Mercat Central. I've invited Valencian tour guide and food and wine expert Valeria Valdebenito to show me around.
6: So what makes this different than markets you can find in Barcelona or Madrid, for example?
7: Well, the central market of Valencia is an operating market, and it's for the locals, for people who live here. Then tourists, they know, and they come to enjoy the fresh food.
8: But I'm still up for getting some exercise. I head to one of the many bike rental shops around town.
6: Valencia is flat and has over 200 kilometers of bike lanes, making it a perfect city for biking.
8: This was part of the city's strategy to reduce pollution and prioritize pedestrians and cyclists. The highlight is the Turia Garden, a 9-kilometer-long urban garden in a former riverbed that was diverted after devastating floods in 1957.
6: This creative solution to an environmental problem also helped make Valencia a European Green Capital in 2024.
8: The garden leads directly to the City of Arts and Sciences, Valencia's futuristic architectural highlight.
6: It is so impressive in person. It's otherworldly, really.
8: Built between 1996 and 2009, it was designed primarily by Valencian architect Santiago Calatrava.
6: Calatrava wanted each building to represent something from the natural world. So the Opera House resembles a fish, the IMAX Theater, a blinking eye, and the Science Museum, the skeleton of a whale. You could easily spend all day here without even going inside any of the buildings, but it's time for me to go to the beach.
8: One of Valencia's best features. A long promenade connects three beaches, Cabañal, Malvarosa, and Patacona.
6: These sandy beaches are super close to the city center. I really think they're some of the nicest city beaches you can find in Southern Europe.
8: They have blue flag status, meaning they meet high standards of cleanliness and safety. It's too windy for a swim today, and I heard about something special happening on the other side of town.
6: I came to Campanar, which is a neighborhood right outside the city center, and they're having a celebration for their patron saint today with a procession and traditional costumes to get a little feel for Valencian traditions. This is so cool. So they are wearing these traditional 18th and 19th century outfits that are typically worn for the big celebration of Las Fallas, which is a huge folk festival happening in March here. So they're also worn for traditional events like this and other occasions. So it's cool we get to see them.
8: Last but not least, the star of Valencia, paella.
6: La Pepica has been serving up this rice dish since 1898.
8: I've invited Valeria and her husband, who are making an exception to eat paella at dinner time. Most Spaniards only eat it for lunch.
9: This is the traditional paella valenciana. Chicken and rabbit are the main ingredients, with a little bit of rosemary. And what many people know as paella is seafood paella. But the traditional recipe here is with chicken and rabbit.
6: Let's try it.
9: You do it like this, and you got a little bit of that caramelized rice, you see? I mean, it concentrates all the aromas and flavors from the dish.
6: Mine is great, no complaints. Well, that wraps up my trip to Valencia. I feel like we really saw a lot today, and I will see you next time. Salud!
10: Salud!
3: Did you know that more and more bee colonies are thriving in major cities? We went to Paris to see how urban beekeeping really works.
11: Paris in summer. Swarms of tourists descend on the city, as do swarms of bees. The French capital is a patchwork of historical gardens and boulevards, all blossoming with an abundance and diversity of plants, ideal for bees and beekeepers. And the rooftops of Paris are the ideal place for Audric de Campo to set up his beehives. His bees reside on the centrally located Place Vendôme.
2: We tell the bees hello, and we see how far along they are with the honey, and if we can harvest anything soon. It's a nice mosaic of pollen, nicely yellow from the linden trees.
11: Around 2,000 beehives are scattered throughout Paris. It's easy for the bees to find food. Trees and other plants bloom here almost year-round. Plus, the use of pesticides has been stopped in Paris, so the honey produced here has virtually no contaminants. An unusual bee project is underway on the Rive Gauche, south of the River Seine. The song

0: Solidarity Beehive Initiative. Every week, a group of asylum seekers come here for lessons with beekeepers and social workers. After a year of training, it's time to harvest the honey. Many of the refugees have suffered trauma. Working with the bees gives them confidence.
1: Of course, I was familiar with bees, but I'd never been in contact with them. The first time, it really made me happy that I could get so close to them since I was dressed properly and well protected. It was very moving.
0: Beekeeping can help the refugees deal with the stress and trauma and feel at home in France. This year's harvest is good. For many of them, it's their first, and they're proud of the result. Hold your finger under it. Doesn't it taste delicious?
2: It's good.
0: Not far from the Arc de Triomphe, bees are at home in a rather surprising spot, atop the Church of the Étoile. The idea to set hives up there came from Pastor Louis Pernon. He likes to tell his congregation all about the bees.
1: Christians ought to follow the bee's example and gather nectar. This means that you move through the biblical texts, and then you find something you like and take what's of value to you.
0: Together with his son, the pastor takes care of the beehives on the church roof.
1: When I'm close to the bees, I feel like I've left my world to be in theirs. That moves me deeply and does me a lot of good.
0: Here too, it's time to harvest the Parisian honey. The honeycomb is spun to force the honey out.
1: Now we'll filter it a second time. No impurities are left, but sometimes maybe a little piece of wax.
0: Et voilà. The honey is flowing. This Parisian specialty can cost over 100 euros per kilogram. Honey made by the bees of Paris. It's an expensive and extraordinary delicacy.
3: And on that buzzing note, we come to the end of the show. But follow us on social media for more fascinating stories from across Europe. Thanks for watching, and join us again next time.

0: discover the world through real life stories. Through exciting adventures into the unknown. Through inspirational ideas. The documentary.
1: In 15 minutes.
2: Have you ever heard the term Japan? 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
4: The problem of brain drain exists. 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

0: This is DW News, and these are our top stories. Russia has held its annual Victory Day parade commemorating the defeat of Nazi Germany in World War II. The event was scaled back with no large military equipment due to the threat of Ukrainian attacks. Ukrainian President Volodymyr Zelensky issued a decree mockingly permitting Russia to hold the parade. Russia and Ukraine also agreed to a three-day ceasefire. US forces have attacked two Iranian tankers they say were trying to break through the American blockade of Iran's ports. The US Navy also says it thwarted Iranian attacks on three of its ships in the Strait of Hormuz. Tehran says rockets were fired in response to the US action. President Donald Trump says the ceasefire is holding despite the latest fighting. Spanish authorities are preparing to evacuate passengers and crew from the cruise ship hit by an outbreak of the Hanta virus. The liner Hondius is expected to arrive in the Canary Islands this weekend, with around 140 people on board. Three people have died and several others are infected. The World Health Organization says the outbreak is not the start of a new pandemic.
1: This is the Well of Death, where gravity bends and fear is part of the show.
2: My life runs through this. It's my passion and it gives me an income.
1: A woman in a man's arena.
2: A woman's life is more than cooking, childcare, and housework. In today's world, being self-reliant is essential.
1: Riding inches from death.
2: No one is truly safe. If death is destined, it'll find you.
1: Now she risks her life in India's fading fairgrounds, where the danger is the draw.
3: It's never enough for the crowd, even if you chop your head off.
1: It's a risky game, and Rahana Khan is playing to win.

A small town fair in India is a burst of colour, noise and movement. Joyrides spinning, loudspeakers blaring, stalls packed with sweets and wares. For a few days, the quiet town square turns into a carnival of chaos and celebration as the fair passes through on its tour. Here, a tall cylindrical canopy stands out, drawing the biggest crowds. This is the

0: Mother of all fairground thrills, the Well of Death. Fairgoers of all ages flock inside to get a glimpse, their buzz of excitement matched by the revving of engines. They've come to watch one particular stuntwoman, Rehana Khan, one of the fair's biggest crowd pullers. Rehana has made a name for herself as a rare woman stunt driver. Travelling the country stunning spectators has become a cornerstone of her life. By now, she's most at home when ripping through her dizzying displays in the well.
1: My name is Rehana Khan. I'm from Etah district in Uttar Pradesh. I've been performing motorcycle stunts in the Well of Death for the past 12 to 13 years.
0: In a country where women are often expected to stay within traditional roles, Rehana chose a different road.
1: A woman's life is more than cooking, childcare, and housework. There's much more to a woman's life. I always wanted to do more, scale new heights, enjoy fame, and choose my own career.
0: What began as curiosity as a spectator soon grew into passion.
1: When I first watched it, it felt dangerous. I kept wondering, aren't these stuntmen scared? How is the bike even able to move like that on a vertical track? It seemed incredibly difficult. Then a question struck me, could I ever do this? I started asking around about how to learn the stunt. Everyone told me the same thing, it's not easy, especially in the beginning. It's risky and it takes time. But a spark had been lit. It slowly turned into a passion, and I knew I wanted to try it for myself.
0: Rehana faced stigma from her conservative Muslim family for daring to dream differently. She got married. A year later, she had a son, but her dream only intensified. What once felt distant became a devotion she refused to abandon. But her parents and in-laws resisted. Women working in public was unheard of, let alone performing bike stunts.
1: In the beginning, no one, neither my husband nor my family, wanted me to join a profession like this. Everyone said no to me doing this job. My son was also very young, so it was difficult to look after him and do this work at the same time. It was full of tension and stress to do both. I didn't know how to manage both.
0: Then her husband, Riaz Khan, decided to stand by her.
1: If a life partner is not supportive, it's very difficult for a woman to enter any profession. Their support is paramount. Without family support, you cannot do much. My husband supported me and encouraged me to hone my craft. I would have never reached this stage without him. For 6 or 7 years, he looked after our child. Just as a mother is often the primary caregiver, he fulfilled that role. He stayed at home and took care of our child while I was at work.
0: But there was another challenge, learning the craft.
1: When I first rode up the well's wall on a bike, I lost balance. My technique was wrong and the bike fell. My husband and my trainer rushed in and picked it up. They told me to ride normally, don't be afraid. Ride it the way you would on a regular road. Don't get anxious and nothing will go wrong. I tried again, keeping their words in mind, but inside I was still anxious. I would tremble, thinking I might not be able to do it. Slowly, with each attempt, the fear began to fade. And before I knew it, what once terrified me had started to feel like second nature.
2: चलाने की आदत होगी.
0: Risking her life is now part of her daily routine. Today, she tours the country with her husband beside her and has emerged as a major attraction, particularly among women audiences.
1: In India, I've been to Kolkata, Hyderabad, Chennai, Odisha, West Bengal, and many other states. In new places, we don't understand their language. I speak Hindi, but they speak a different language. In Chennai, they don't speak Hindi. One thing I do know is that they appreciate us a lot, though I don't know exactly what they say. They also tip generously and appreciate how a woman is doing all this.
0: A common, traditional part of this spectacle is viewers dangling money for the riders as a sign of appreciation.
3: In a small circular arena, three motorcycles and a car rotate at high speed. At times, they sit on one side of the vehicle. At others, they ride without their hands on the handlebars. Their bodies lean, bend, and perform acrobatics while maintaining perfect balance. When spectators hold out currency notes in appreciation, they collect them with remarkable precision, without losing control of their vehicles. It's incredible how they ride up to take the money, drop back down, and keep going.
0: It's mostly an underpaid role, marked by inconsistent earnings. Rahana earns a paltry 2,000 rupees, or around 18 euros a day. But the well owners often fail to break even, affecting her income.
1: Sometimes there are heavy losses, sometimes profits. There are constant ups and downs. The fairs don't run at the same pace every year. Sometimes the response is slow, sometimes high, sometimes very high. This time, the response here is very slow.
0: As it's an informal job, Rahana worries about the uncertainty that comes with it.
1: The economic situation can get worse. If suddenly the work is shut down, then it gets very difficult for us to make ends meet.
0: Time is running out for these artists, who are slowly being edged out by more modern forms of entertainment. Mohammed Hasnain has been driving in the well of death for two decades.
3: The biggest thing is that our livelihoods are tied to this. Through this well alone, around 30 to 35 families run their households. This is an art. We have not invested any capital, only our hard work. We have applied our minds and shown our courage, honing this talent. For the public, even if we risk our lives, they still think it's not enough.
0: He's now frustrated about the job's lack of financial safety nets.
3: If people ask for my advice on entering this field, I would tell them 100% do not join it. Do any other work, even labor, but not this, because it does not pay enough. I also want to leave it now and start a business. As my children are growing and their education costs keep increasing every single day.
0: Tara Kumari is a young apprentice taking up stunt driving out of poverty rather than passion. She hopes the salary will cover her younger siblings' education and help with household costs.
4: I do it because I must.
0: What's your home situation? Tara needs to learn more stunts but is scared of accidents.
4: I used to feel dizzy all the time.
0: Has it become a habit?
4: Yes, it's a habit now. There are bricks on the ground. I'm scared.
0: You fear falling and getting hurt?
4: Yes.
0: Have you seen any accidents?
4: Yes, I have. Except for one person. Everyone's had a fall.
0: Rihanna prefers to drive without a helmet as it increases visibility.
1: Without a helmet, it's easier to look behind in

0: to the sides to move my neck freely, judge how far someone is behind me, when to switch sides, and how to overtake. With the helmet, it's harder to work and not comfortable.
1: She has bought health and life insurance for herself.

0: turmoil.
1: These are bad people. These are people that want to destroy our country. We're not going to let it happen.
0: Professors are receiving death threats and leaving the US.
2: This was my turning point.
0: Journalist Jan Dundar meets the intellectuals in exile.
3: It really is an authoritarian takeover.
0: What fuels the fervor of the MAGA enthusiasts?
4: You can keep calling us fascist, Nazi, I could care less.
0: Jan Dundar and Trump's America. Democracy Under Attack starts May 23rd on DW.

0: Beirut after another Israeli strike. Some search for survivors. Others recover the dead. For Ali, this has become routine. By day and often until midnight, he serves food in a Beirut restaurant. When his shift ends, another begins. He reports for duty as a volunteer rescue worker in one of Lebanon's most dangerous districts. Even on his days off, there is rarely rest. He spends them on rescue missions or waiting on standby for the next call.
1: Some of us have already collapsed. Others are physically and emotionally exhausted. But we support one another and keep each other motivated.
0: Ali lives two lives in a country where ordinary life and war exist side by side. This is the aftermath of Israeli strikes on Dahye in Beirut's southern suburbs, a Hezbollah stronghold. At least 28 were killed here, including women and children. Rescue teams are still looking for bodies beneath the rubble. Among them, 26-year-old Ali Othman.
1: We've been here for 5 to 6 days since the attack. We've been working around the clock. We sleep here, eat and drink here, pray here, and work in shifts. We won't leave until we retrieve the last body from the rubble.
0: The rescuers have just found a body part, likely a forearm. For now, a fragile ceasefire has brought temporary calm to Beirut. But few here believe the danger has passed.
1: Still or sparkling water?
2: Water.
0: In a parallel life, Ali works as a manager at a restaurant in central Beirut. He is studying biomedical engineering, but he's worked in restaurants from an early age to support his parents and cover his education expenses.
1: Did you fix the house?
3: We cleaned up the shattered glass, but we haven't replaced it in case more attacks happen.
1: What about the doors?
3: Everything's still damaged.
1: Good evening. Welcome. People come here to relax, listen to music, and enjoy a meal. So when I come here, I leave behind everything I go through during my service. Even I need to recharge, connect with people, listen to music, and lift my mood. I put everything aside and come to work in happy spirits so we can all keep moving forward.
0: Lebanon has lived through years of economic collapse and is cause of war. For many young people, one job is not enough. For Ali, even two shifts don't explain the full story. Most people finish work and go home. Ali starts a second voluntary shift.
4: How can you start a new shift now? Aren't you already tired from work?
1: I am tired. But when I see my colleagues from the service and we sit together, I forget the exhaustion. I get energy from the guys, especially when an emergency happens and we have to rescue people or deal with fires.

0: I truly forget everything else and focus on my duties.
1: At the state-run base, Ali's comrades are waiting for him. Coffee, stories, and laughter keep them going through the night. This is the hidden rhythm of rescue work, waiting to learn who needs help next. For Ali, this work is also his inheritance. His father, Hussein, is a veteran rescue worker, and his brother, Muhammad, now volunteers beside him. In this family, duty passes from one generation to the next.
0: Every father wishes for his sons to follow his path and share in his experience. It all began when I started bringing them with me to the service. They grew up on this path. So many people were killed recently, and recovering their bodies from beneath the rubble was exhausting, especially because we are under-equipped. We feel tired, but at the same time, we have so much energy and motivation to help our people. There are people who are more tired than we are, so we have to keep going. We can't show any sign of fatigue. I'm very proud of them, all of them. Every father worries about his children, especially when airstrikes happen, or fires, or any incident. Worry is a father's instinct, but this is the nature of our mission. We do our work and rely on God's will. We're like a family. We stand together and we're always ready to serve our people.
1: Clashes between Hezbollah and Israel have repeatedly drawn Lebanon into conflict. Most recently amid the broader regional war involving Iran and the United States. Hezbollah is backed and financed by Iran and is widely regarded as Tehran's most powerful regional proxy. The current hostilities mark the second major confrontation between the militant group and Israel in less than 2 years. Israeli strikes have hit areas across Lebanon where Hezbollah has a strong influence, including Dahiyeh, a densely populated suburb of Beirut. Thousands of families have been displaced from the area, including Ali's.
0: There's my house. This place used to be full of life. Now it's empty. At least we still have a home, only the windows are broken. My parents fled to the mountains because of the strikes in Dahiyeh. Look how empty the neighborhood is. Everyone has left. It used to be alive. Now they're all gone. This is my room. All my memories of being with my brother are here. Here's my bed and his bed beside it. There's the computer and the PlayStation. So many good memories. God willing, we'll come back. I haven't seen my family in 2 weeks. I've been staying in Beirut for my work and my service, while they're a bit far away. But I have to go see them today.
1: I'm driving with Ali uphill into the mountains. He tells me the person he misses most is his mother.
0: She's the most important person in my life. She's my guardian. I tell her everything. She always waits to hear about my journeys. She means everything to me. I'm finally here. Come in.
2: He's more like my brother, not my son. I married young, and when I had him, I raised him more like a brother.

0: the Renaissance.
1: When you see him come back from his service while the war is going on, how does that make you feel?
0: It's heartbreaking. It truly pains my heart. I worry about him all the time. I wouldn't wish this on anyone. I stay here with my daughter, waiting for them. Thank God there is a ceasefire, but we still don't feel safe. Everything is very tense.
2: Over coffee, Fakhriya tells me she misses her home and her life in Beirut.
0: The hardest feeling of all is fleeing your home without knowing if you'll ever return. You don't know whether your house will still be there when you come back. It's indescribable.
1: You know, people from a city like Beirut don't really have a village to return to, so we consider this place our village. I come here to breathe fresh air and enjoy nature before going back to my work and my service in Beirut. I try to disconnect.
2: Hussein and Muhammad join what has become a rare family reunion. The family is sharing its first meal together in more than a month. Safety is relative here. Ali must return to his rescue duty. The family has escaped the strikes, but no one escapes the waiting. Emergency crews have paid a very heavy price. According to Lebanese authorities, more than 100 paramedics and emergency responders have been killed in Israeli strikes since the Israel-Hezbollah war started on March 2nd.
1: I know the rescue service is exhausting and dangerous, but it's in my blood. I get it from my father. Maybe it's my destiny, but it's also my choice. And I will keep doing it.
2: Back at the base. Between exhaustion and responsibility, Ali tries to steal a moment of sleep. Always ready for any emergency.

0: Have you ever heard the term Japan? It basically describes how masses of young people are leaving their country to search for better opportunities elsewhere.
1: When skilled workers leave Africa, they leave a gap.
2: The problem of brain drain exists. It's hard to appreciate the real impact of this problem.
0: We sent out our team of correspondents to find some answers.
1: The 77%. Next. Exceptionally stylish. Extraordinarily vibrant. Extremely sensual. European to the max. Euromax. Euromax. In 60 minutes.

0: A hospital in the shadow of war. Joseph Yacoub, the only surgeon in the area, works here. The region suffers from extreme poverty and decades of civil war.
1: The situation was terrible. People were desperate for food. We've only survived by the grace of God.
2: They come empty-handed. They have no food. They have no shelter. Most come here from regions that are very far away. People who fled from cities where battles are raging.
0: Dr. Yacoub and his team are the last resort for many.
3: Oh my God, this is too small.
4: 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We want a future in which we don't lose any children.
0: Sudan, a hospital in the shadow of war. 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
6: Almost 90% of the people I went to school with have left the country. If you're a doctor, there's no reason for you to be in Nigeria. That is what everybody says.
7: So for the fact that people are running away because of money is a problem to me. You took an oath to save lives. This is a sense of belonging. This is beyond pain.
8: If everybody leaves Nigeria, so who would build Nigeria? Come to Nigeria, get the knowledge over there, come back and create opportunity.
9: I don't agree because hope is not a strategy. You don't hope, you keep hoping for 60 years. We have people in power who are not concerned about the people, they are concerned about their pocket.
10: Why aren't people able to get what they need from this country?
11: Well, that's a very tough question.
10: That's why I'm asking you. Hello and welcome back to the 77%. This week we are back in Nigeria. And before we continue, I'd like you to picture something. Imagine living in a country where you feel completely frustrated by your government's efforts and feel absolutely no way out. What do you do? Well, for most Nigerians, they decide to japa, the Yoruba word for run. And so huge is this problem that recently elected President Tinubu asked people in the diaspora in the US to come back home and forget the frustrations of the previous government. But is this enough to allow the young people here to remain? That's the question we have today. And I'm going to begin with Samson. Now, you are one of the people who is saying that, look, this country is not really working out for me, and given the chance, I am taking the first flight out of here and never coming back. Why?
9: So I'm a digital entrepreneur. I think about me having solutions to many problems and then still trying to battle with infrastructure, thinking about power, thinking about my internet, thinking about infrastructure that will help me do many things. I wouldn't want to do that. So I would think about me looking for a place where I have all of those things that can enhance my idea to create the solutions that I'm looking for.
10: Okay, so give me an idea of how frustrating it is, this lack of infrastructure on a normal day. Paint a picture for me.
9: So just imagine me getting into the airport or in the marketplace and I need to quickly attend to one of my clients and I don't have access to internet, or me trying to even use my data to do what I want to do, but I'm locked out because of the fact that the codes are not working and all of that. I've had several challenges like this where I'm trying to do something, but I mean, I get into the environment, there's no Wi-Fi that can make me do stuff, there's no infrastructure that can give me an idea of what I want to do. It's very frustrating.
10: Okay, so let me hear from other people here. Just the state of affairs in Nigeria at the moment. How would you describe it, Oludayo?
8: So this case of Nigeria, yeah, you might see things are not working right, but it's not beyond redemption. Nigeria is going to be a better place if we all contribute our parts to make it a better place.
10: Okay, so you say it's going to be a better place, but what is the situation presently?
8: Yes, there's a reason why we are a developing nation, right? We are not as developed as the Western world, yes, but nevertheless, things are getting better. You can see unicorns springing up around everywhere. I'm in the data space, I'm in the tech space, so I can see a lot of things happening. So yes, things are getting better, and you can only hope that things get better.
10: Okay, so things are getting better, and yet, Nimide, as you so beautifully wrote in one of your articles for your blog, people are already leaving, and they're leaving in droves, and it's having an impact already, not just on society, but on your personal life. Can you tell me about that, please?
12: Well, things have gotten really lonely. Typically, you have to work. I normally run a very tight schedule. I love friendships. And I would be able to say on Monday, I'm hanging out with this person, I'm hanging out with that person. On Friday, I'm like, but the shortage of friendships and the shortage of things to do it has really been on an increase. Beyond that, I also understand why people are leaving. The thing about living in Nigeria is that the paradox is that there's a lot of individual brilliance, right? But it doesn't translate to anything collectively. Because like he rightly said, there's no structure, there's no infrastructure in place. So people want to take that

0: brilliance and take it to a country that works, a structure that works. And you can't blame them. So even for those of us who have not, you know, summoned up courage or being able to just uproot ourselves and leave, we are left with, you know, the keeping up with our friends with all of the digital media, social media, Twitter. It feels like we're seeing every day, but the truth is we are separated. We are alienated from people we've grown up with. We are separated from family. Like, I have friends that, one of my friends, today is her mom's birthday. She's literally the only child and she doesn't even know when she's going to see her, right? And it's just happening like that. We talk about the impact it has on youth, but there's also impact on the parents you're leaving behind. The people that you don't know when they're going to fall sick. Things are really bad. You don't know when, if the next time you're coming into Nigeria is to bury your mom or to bury your dad. So it's really painful.
1: Yeah, but you said that you understand why they're leaving. By the way, how many people have friends who've japa'd? Let me see by show of hands. That's everyone. That's everyone. Okay, so let me talk to Dr. Dapo here, because he is actually working very closely with the permanent secretary here in Lagos for the Youth Commission, correct? So if Lagos and Nigeria indeed is one of the biggest economies in Africa, why aren't people able to get what they need from this country?
2: Well, that's a very tough question.
1: That's why I'm asking you.
2: One challenge we have is the number of people compared to the resources that we have in this country, and also management of that resource. We're a low middle-income country, so we can't actually compare ourselves fully with the Western world, which is also a high-income country. So I think it's natural that people move to places where there is a greener pasture. What I find a bit disturbing is the number of people.
1: Exactly. And just for the information or for the benefit of our audience, a recent report stated that nearly 70% of Nigerians actually would want to leave this country, to leave elsewhere. But not everybody does. And in fact, some people want to return. And that's the story of Antoleki here. Tell us more.
3: Yes, I'm actually a Rakba. I wasn't born in Nigeria.
1: So what is Rakba?
3: Coming back. I wasn't born in Nigeria. I didn't go to school in Nigeria. I didn't do anything in Nigeria. I came to Nigeria for the first time when I was 20. And then, so on and off, I've been in Nigeria for 10 years, and I have absolutely no intention of ever moving back to America. And it's intriguing because Samson here mentioned something that is the problem to me. He said that he's a problem solver. So I don't understand why a problem solver would be leaving a place that has problems. We need his talents. And that's my issue with Jack. But people can travel and do whatever the heck they want to do. But it is our quality individuals are leaving, and that is what the problem is. By all means, go and travel abroad, go to school, have university experiences, but please bring those experiences back.
1: Okay. All right.
4: Basically, for me, the word japa has a literal meaning and a figurative meaning. So literally, in Yoruba, it means to run away. And when you say someone is running away, something is chasing you, right? And most of the time, it's like you don't have a particular purpose or a reason. You just want to run. If something happens here, everybody just runs. Everybody just disperses. There's no particular direction. But then there are some Nigerians who still have hope in Nigeria and come in the figurative part, which is you're moving with a purpose. There are Nigerians who intend to go and come back. There are Nigerians who go to improve themselves personally and professionally to come back. And there are lots of them who have come back to create opportunities for other people. So Nigeria is a developing country, right? But then there are countries that have more resources, more infrastructure than we have. And it's not a big deal if some persons want to go, get better, and come back. At the same time, you can't also stop people from wanting to go and not come back. It still ends up with every individual opinions and choices at the end of the day.
1: Okay, so I want to talk to Dr. Fola for a second, because you're a doctor and then also, interestingly, a visual artist. I have no idea how you manage those two schedules. I can barely keep mine up. So your industry, medicine, is one of the worst affected by japa, yeah. At least from the reports that we're hearing. Tell us a little bit about that. Are you seeing an impact?
5: Almost 90% of the people I went to school with have left the country. There's something about being a medical doctor that Nigeria is really failing at. If you go to other countries, Western countries, there's this huge amount of respect. And, you know, there's a care that's given to medical doctors that we do not have here. The fee is very bad. The living conditions are very bad. And, you know, if you break down what the government is giving to the doctors in the country here,

0: It's really bad. I have a lot of hope for the new regime, hoping that things will change for sure. I'm also hoping that my colleagues will also come back to the country when they've developed themselves and all that. But most people just want to run. If you're a doctor, there's no reason for you to be in Nigeria. That is what everybody says.
1: Okay, let me come back to Oludayo here for a second, because you said that, you know, things are bad, but there's no reason to go. When you hear Dr. Falo speaking, I mean, surely those two worlds don't belong together.
2: So I'm not saying there's no reason to go, right? But if you are going, what's your intention? If everybody leaves Nigeria, so who will build Nigeria? Mm-hmm. That's the truth. Mm-hmm. We all have to go. Yes, you can go get the knowledge and come back and build Nigeria. Come and cause disruption in Nigeria. Yes, there's a problem, right? But in the face of problem, when you solve the problem, you create opportunity. Come to Nigeria, get the knowledge over there, come back and create opportunity in Nigeria and make Nigeria a better place.
1: Okay.
3: I don't agree because hope is not a strategy. You don't hope, you keep hoping for 60 years. We have people in power who are not concerned about the people, they are concerned about their pockets. Imagine me get out of the country, get out the knowledge, come back and I'm being sabotaged, I'm being killed just because I need to strike a deal with someone in government to make my idea come to reality. I mean, we're talking about a country where you can literally not see what will happen the next time. No security, no infrastructure. And you're telling me that I should go? No. I'm not saying that all the countries are not like that. I'm saying that there are things that I should be certain about. There are things that should be norm for me, provided by the government. That's the reality of what we are talking about.
1: Give me a second, because Nimide had wanted to say something.
4: Yes, and I also think that you can't discount the fact that the problems in Nigeria are very institutional. People leave this country. I have friends who have left this country, and in 3 years they have houses because there's mortgage systems. We don't have that in Nigeria.
5: We do not have that in Nigeria.
4: And it's even if we do, it's accessible. I think that we're coming from a place of privilege. I think that it comes from a place of privilege if you think that a normal person can access the things that you say that is.
5: This is
6: the problem. Okay. I think oftentimes, because we have access to social media and we think everyone's life is perfect, it's not like that. Even in the abroad, you have to have a certain kind of salary to get a certain kind of mortgage, to get a certain kind of house. Everywhere has its own kind of strategies and rules. He said something about a doctor, and I know even when I was trying to study medicine, doctors are supposed to have some kind of ingrained reason to want to help people. So for the fact that people are running away because of money is a problem to me. You took an oath to save lives.
1: But don't you think? Hold on, Nimide.
6: Doctors die.
4: Problem that took 8 years for the government to fix. And when this problem was addressed, what did the government say? They said it was a spiritual attack on the medical profession.
1: Hold on. Let's just come back to center for a second. You said something about the medical profession and questioned what is driving the doctor's desires and what their motivation is. Yes, and Nimide is trying to explain something.
4: This is a sense of belonging. This is beyond pay. This is a sense of... He did say that there's a level of ingrained respect that comes to the profession in other countries. And I feel like we'll be disillusioned if we say that we don't see it. We see it, we hear about it. We hear about the systems. I mean, there are complaints in the UK about the NHS systems. Everybody knows that. But the truth is, if you are a medical doctor, you've put 9 years, am I correct? 9 years, 9 years of your life into caring for people, into catering for people, into making sure that people are alive, into basically being God. In some sense, then you should deserve that level of respect from the government.
1: Okay, now, because we've invoked the name of doctors here, let's reintroduce him to the discussion. Now, the question was posed, you know, what is the motivation for a doctor? But of course, if the conditions are so terrible, as Nimide is explaining, then why should you stay? But if you don't stay, that's the other part. Who then gets to fix the system?
0: Now, we need to say the first thing is very important. You're trying to downplay the importance of pay, and that is very, very bad. These doctors are not machines, do you understand? Now, we work in a system where you work morning shifts and night shifts, you understand? We have periods where you have to work the whole weekend, do you understand? How do you give your services, your mind, your hands, when you're thinking about your rent, when you're thinking about your transportation, when you're thinking about data, when you're thinking about your family? Do you understand? Most people come from families where the mother, the father, everybody's borrowing money to send this boy to school. You get there, you become a medical doctor. You're hardly at home because you have a lot of shifts, so many patients.

0: to see, first of all, because in Nigeria we have about 4,000 patients to one doctor. Yes. So I don't mind. You know, I'm okay with seeing as many as I want to see. You understand? But what happens to me? Where do I go to after seeing everybody? Where am I sleeping? What am I eating?
1: All right, let's bring in Eseosa because I hear her nodding. You have something to add to this?
2: I was nodding because I had an experience where I went to the doctor to get a diagnosis, and in the middle of diagnosing, he was dozing off. And I asked him, are you okay? He said, yes, I'm not okay. I have been working all day. We do 100, one person to 100 people per day as a doctor. That is crazy. And I'm hearing 4,000 to a doctor. That's even, you know, much more explosive. I want to agree with something she said when she talked about looking at dynamics. There is the dynamic of privilege. I'm not trying to downplay your, yes, because she said that she lived abroad all her life and then she came. It's a different feeling when you're coming from there, when you've been raised from there and you come down here. We need to also look at the dynamics of privilege when we're discussing these things. We cannot give a one-size-fits-all approach or view to everybody's reason for living.
1: All right. Dr. Dopa, let me get you for a second because you've been silently observing everyone very pensively. What are your thoughts?
3: All right. So I think there is what I would describe as a push and pull factors to people living. Something is forcing people out. On the other hand, something is being incentivized to bring people in. It's important we know that the countries we're talking about too are not interested in taking the worst of us. So there's a dynamic. We train skillful people at low cost, and we have a huge, huge population of young, hardworking people.
1: Yes, and the question, of course, that Dr. Fola then comes to mind, how do you incentivize him to stay? You know, how in spite of these conditions?
3: Okay, so yes. Now, there are several things we can do to incentivize him to stay. Firstly, we have to answer the question of our love for country. Every citizen of every country should be primarily interested in their country, first of all. Then secondly, there are things that the government can do to make life a bit better for people, which is also what I believe that we should be clamoring for. Okay. Not necessarily, because again, we have to look at being resourceful. We cannot, you cannot have somebody have an opportunity to practice somewhere in the United Kingdom and the person would naturally want to be here. I mean, the person would obviously want to live for something better because that's the normal human tendency.
1: Okay. Please, go ahead.
4: Let me just say this. I am not against people leaving. By all means, do what you want to do. But I'm often hearing some things like that side is amazing, and it is not. First and foremost, we need to look at the color of our skin. I'll say it here. Being black and being abroad is not friendly. In America, I was American, I was black American. So now that's even different than being an immigrant in America. It's an extremely different experience. Everyone should go and have a blast, but those stories we hear about people living abroad and how they feel, they are very valid and true. So by all means, if you rather deal with racism over tribalism, go and have a blast. But I don't want people to think that automatically once you go, it's going to be amazing. Even if you are that skilled, excellent talent, you will still face challenges. So my charge is that if you're going to go, please just take those resources and please bring them back to Nigeria. We need it.
1: Okay.
4: That's it. We need it.
1: There was another statement here from the back. Let's see.
5: I just want to say I would rather be discriminated against in a foreign country than be killed in my own country. And then you don't have to do nothing to be killed in Nigeria. There's something called don't let Nigeria, it's a phrase, don't let Nigeria happen to you. And what that means is don't let the system fail you. And I think a lot of people are leaving because Nigeria has failed one too many people. And if we all, I mean, if this country is empty, maybe the government would finally wake up because they'd be sleeping on the bicycle.
1: Okay. Now, there's something interesting which I discovered as I was doing research on this topic, which is where exactly Nigerians are going. And not surprisingly, the countries atop the list are Canada, US, Europe, and only one African country featured on that list, and that was Ghana. So if the idea is to better your lives and not really to live in the abroads, as we are saying, why not move to fellow African countries? Why not go to Senegal? Can anybody help me with that answer?
6: Developing country. I mean, so I'm sure you know what is happening currently in Ghana. You know the situation in Ghana currently. It's a developing country.
1: Yes, true.
6: Right.
1: But
6: so
1: I mean,
6: you
1: if you're telling

0: me that the problem is infrastructure, internet, access to healthcare. There are many African countries which can support you in those fields.
1: Okay, so tell me one or two of the countries.
0: Kenya is one of them.
1: Okay, yeah, I agree with you. So I'm not saying that remember that I didn't mention.
0: I'm just trying to figure out if it's a fantasy about living in a Western world or if it's about truly improving your life. You had a point and then I'll come to you.
2: Okay, so what I wanted to talk about is where he mentioned that the disadvantage outweighs the advantage, but he doesn't mind, right? I wanted to ask him, like, have you checked the number of people who are currently trapped and who are in trouble but can't come back home? I mean, even in the countries that you are attracted to, that you think everything is rosy and beautiful and then you can develop your skills, there are so many Nigerians that are trapped but cannot come back home. So that's the point I wanted to make.
3: And the effects years later are devastating. We don't talk about mental health issue a lot in this country. Yeah. We don't even care about it. Like, you fell down. Stand up. Stop being silly. We have a system of shame. When people japa and they don't make enough money, they come back home and people are laughing at them. When people go through stuff, they come. And so they hide that shame. So there is already that system. We have so many things we need to change. It is not just the government. It is us, each and every one of us. Our mindsets. There is pride when a child goes abroad and then he's sending money home to build houses and all. So there is that shame. I'm coming back home. I'm going to hide myself, you know. Even here, let's forget about people that go abroad. Even here, right, you would see someone riding a big car and you see someone checking and he toasts you. Would you agree with the person? You wouldn't, because there's already that ingrained in us from when we were little. Girls are raised to be a competition with each other, you know. So it's a hard topic, but yes, the shame is there. It is in family, it is in every system, every unit, from the family. So if we're going to build confidence, it has to start from the family. So we're going to change that with this generation.
0: All right. Yeah. Oh, we've never had clapping mid-debate before. Yes, you can. And as Dr. Fowler says something, I want you to think about solutions, right?
4: I completely agree with what she said. You understand? Having the shame is not just only about if you leave and you're forced to come back. If you fail in Nigeria too, you will hide yourself. Yes. So nobody wants to fail. There's also the issue of the glamour. You mentioned, why don't people go to other African countries? It's true. Everybody wants to be with white people. I don't know why. I don't understand it. But I would say this lastly, right? If you want to move, you move with purpose. You have a skill. You have a reason. You know your plan. You know what you're going to do. And you have to come back for sure. You understand? Don't leave. A lot of people, and it's true, there are more people leaving without a plan, without a purpose, more than that those living with purposes.
0: Okay, so at the beginning of this debate, there was a question of whether you believe and trust that what the government is doing right now is enough to secure your future, because that's really what you're fighting for. And I want to see, how many people would rather stay based on this conversation today? How many people will say, I'm gonna be Nigeria, come what may? Okay. We're not going to have manipulation of the election here. All right. And okay. And let's see how many people would still want to japa. Okay, I think we're almost split down the middle. So the question is, how do we make sure that not that people don't leave, there's nothing intrinsically wrong with people wanting to emigrate and leave, but that people want to come back and build this country? How does that happen? Any ideas?
5: First, I think it's very important that we look within, like we've been talking about purpose. I think it's also very key that we need to be honest with ourselves and do research. I know many people are speaking from a point of frustration and anger, but we can even look at this current administration, from states to the federal government. There's so many more young people, so many more technocrats, educated people who deserve to be in their positions that are actually getting positions this time around, different than what we have possibly seen in the past. So I want people to realize that we do have some of the infrastructure that we want, but because we speak from a point of anger, that we kind of just dismiss things. So right. We have to absolutely look within. And most importantly, again, we need to run for public office.
0: Okay, let me hear from one of the young people who said that they would want to stay. Would you like to speak to me? Okay. What do you think it would take for you to say that I'm never going to leave Nigeria, or even if I do, I'd really want to come back and settle here?
6: Nobody here talks about Nigeria's educational system, which is like really terrible. I'm currently in 311 and I've seen people like constantly not attend classes. But those of us that are like

0: during at night, like study classes, we don't get that score. And people that don't attend the class, they just pay the lecturers or something, and they pass. So even that is really discouraging for me to like, okay, I want to stay in Nigeria and like learn. Because even if I work hard, get the degree, get my first class, everything, if I don't have the right connection, if I don't have the money, getting a job is like really difficult.
1: So you don't see any way that, you know, your stance on JAPA is going to change?
0: No, it's not going to change. Okay. But I actually have the intention of going abroad, getting a good degree, getting the like technology, because most of the technology are not available in Nigeria. So going abroad, getting the degree, the knowledge especially, coming back to Nigeria and like try to help, yes, and develop it. Thank you.
1: All right, let's hear some more solutions before we wrap this debate, please. All right.
0: So for
1: you're giving me a solution of how to stay, yes, and you want to leave.
2: Yeah.
3: It's a problem solver.
2: No. So for me, I think it's about mindset. I think it's about you becoming the value player in wherever you find yourself. I think about you thinking about the fact that you are the asset to the country and not a liability, thinking about the fact that you are a solution provider.
1: Okay, so that purposeful living that you were talking about. So earlier at the beginning of this debate, we did have a very simple question. Why are so many Nigerians leaving in droves? I think we've heard the very many reasons. Should they stay? Should they go? I think they will continue to go. And whether or not they come back is something that we only have to wait and see. Well, something we don't have to wait and see is you next time for our show. Thank you for watching.

0: Exceptionally stylish. Extraordinarily vibrant. Extremely sensual. European to the max. Euromax. Euromax. In 30 minutes.
1: This is DW News Live.
0: What's new? We'll tell you.
2: We are happy that we are back home.
0: What's the story? We have it.
3: Getting a visa is more difficult than finding gold, really.
0: What's it to you?
4: They have dreams for here and beyond for their future.
0: In-depth stories and issues that are being discussed across the continent. DW News Africa. In 90 minutes.

0: We're all asking ourselves, when will this stop and why have we been in this mess?
1: Europe's drug trade follows Europe's trade routes. And from the very beginning, the Netherlands has been a key hub.
2: We are a country of tradesmen. We're always at this crossroads where goods came in, goods were sent out, and there was people with money.
1: But what happens if drug trafficking becomes more powerful than the state regulating it? European Narcos, The Wealth of a Nation, starts May 20th on DW. They ask questions, they challenge, they expose. But journalism is under threat from violence, censorship, financial pressure, and an aggressive surge in fake news.
3: Journalism gives

0: gives us perspective. Understanding the world is something we do together. Because together, we see.
1: Does this feel familiar?
2: Headline after headline.
3: Day after day.
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9: No tanks, no missiles. Russia holds a scaled-down Victory Day parade with no heavy weapons on display. Vladimir Putin tells his troops they are fighting a just war against an enemy supported by NATO amid internet restrictions in Moscow and a three-day ceasefire with Ukraine. And Washington waits for Tehran's response to a peace proposal as a flare-up in fighting rattles but doesn't break a fragile truce between the US and Iran. I'm Pablo Folie-Lias. Welcome to DW News.

0: For the first time in nearly two decades, Russia held its Victory Day parade without the usual display of military hardware. Security was tight and there was a partial internet shutdown amid fears of a possible Ukrainian attack. This despite agreeing to a last-minute three-day ceasefire with Kyiv. The May 9th parade marks Russia's victory over Nazi Germany in World War II. This year, Russian President Vladimir Putin declared his troops would also be victorious in Ukraine.
1: It's Russia's most important secular holiday. Even though this year's Victory Day parade didn't feature the usual display of tanks and missile launchers, there was still no shortage of military pomp and circumstance. In his Victory Day address, Putin invoked the Soviet victory to rally support for his army in Ukraine.
2: The great feat of the generation of victors inspires the soldiers carrying out the goals of the special military operation today. They are confronting an aggressive force armed and supported by the entire NATO bloc. And despite this, our heroes move forward.
1: Putin has tried to downplay the war in Ukraine. But with restrictions on news reporting and mobile internet access in place, the effects of the conflict are a reality for many Russians.
3: There are threats. Everyone understands that. But still, this day is pride. It is strength. It is power. It is victory. So it is a joyful day. No matter what.
4: There will be attempts to violate airspace and the ceasefire. Such attempts will happen, but our security services are prepared in any case. As for the end, it's hard to say, because that depends not on our side, first and foremost, but on them. We are ready for any negotiations.
3: It's already time to turn on common sense, to have a truce. People on both sides are suffering. Zelensky, their side, needs to start using reason. What they're doing is hopeless. It only makes things worse, brings more casualties and suffering to people. A truce is needed, but not just a truce. We need peace.
1: But for now, the closest thing to peace is a three-day ceasefire that both sides say the other side has already broken.
0: All right, well, let's get the perspective from our correspondents, DW's Riga Bureau Chief Yuri Reshetto and DW's Ukraine correspondent in Kyiv is Nick Connolly. Great to see both of you. Let's start with you, Nick, there in Kyiv. From Ukraine's perspective, what did Russia's Victory Day display actually reveal about Russia's position right now?
5: A Russian leader looking very scared, much pared down celebrations. If you look back to the previous

0: years of this war on Ukraine, when you had foreign leaders galore, you even had, you know, representatives of China, other big countries in Moscow, much more extended celebrations with military hardware on the streets. All of that was nowhere to be seen today. And you even had President Zelensky basically trolling the Russian side yesterday when he put out an official order saying that he would allow a parade to happen on Red Square and would choose not to attack that parade for the duration of the event today. So I think from a Ukrainian perspective, this is really an opportunity to show the American side that Ukraine does have cards, right? You basically had a situation where you had Vladimir Putin having to ask Trump to tell the Ukrainians, let me have my parade, leave off those attacks on Moscow for today. And I think that's something that is going down very well here in Ukraine. Obviously, the ceasefire that that was meant to go with has not happened. That is no surprise to people here in Ukraine. We've just spoken to our contacts on the front lines. They say everything as usual, in some places a bit less in the way of artillery fire, but most are saying no discernible difference. Okay, we haven't had missile strikes on Kyiv, but those are expected once this ceasefire runs out. And there is still the sense here, very much in Ukraine, that Russia is in no hurry to end this war. This is just about having those optics, those pictures for the Russian audience, and then to go back to war as normal.
1: Yuri, I want to bring you in. How is the Russian leadership framing the current phase of the war to the public? And has that actually, has the narrative shifted in recent weeks?
2: Well, Pablo, overall, the message hasn't really changed. I would say the Kremlin is sticking to its line, but still leaving a small opening for talks. Putin's advisor, Yuri Ushakov, says Ukraine knows what to do, meaning pull out of Donbas. But that's not realistic right now. So there is no clear new strategy. At the same time, the mood in the country is shifting. People are more and more tired. They don't really see the purpose of this war anymore, and they feel its impact at home. Interesting detail, maybe Putin said after the parade was calm this year without excessive militarization. That sounded at least almost like a signal things could wind down, but that's speculation for now.
1: Well, Yuri, sticking with you, is there any sign that, say, war fatigue or economic strain or unease among elites is perhaps affecting decision-making inside Russia?
2: There is no clear sign, Pablo, that the leadership is ready to change course. The war policy itself looks pretty fixed, but what is changing once again is the mood in the country, this fatigue spreading throughout the country. Pressure is building economically, politically, and socially, and you see tighter internet controls, and even some pro-war voices are starting to question things like blocking Telegram or going after VPNs. Official polls still show support for Putin, but it's dropped to its lowest point since the war began. And behind the scenes, there are reportedly growing tensions within the elite, especially between the security services and parts of the presidential administration. Public support hasn't collapsed, but people are clearly getting tired. Many still back the leadership in the surface, but there is a growing feeling that this war is dragging on and becoming a heavy burden. You hear more criticism, careful, quiet, but definitely there.
1: All right, I want to go back to you, Nick, in Kyiv. Now, Ukraine has stepped up long-range drone strikes deep inside Russia, and they've been reaching targets hundreds of kilometres away. How strategically important are these attacks for Ukraine as Russia continues to make slow gains along the front line? And also, how is this impacting morale inside Ukraine as well?
0: I mean, certainly images of Russian military facilities burning in the Urals over 1,500 kilometres sometimes away is very good for Ukrainian morale. There is that growing sense here that ordinary Russians are going to see with their own eyes in their hometowns far away from the front lines the impact of this war and won't be able to just live a normal life and pretend somehow that this is a war that's happening far away to other people. So that's the first thing. I think the drone strikes are not new. They've been happening for a while now, but what is different is the payloads that are traveling to Russia now. Whereas those drones maybe a year or two ago could get to the environs of St. Petersburg or, you know, towards the Urals, they would often not do a lot of damage because they basically couldn't carry very much in the way of a warhead. That is changing, and we're seeing attacks sometimes one, two, three, four times in a row on the same targets. The oil refinery in Tuapse on the Black Sea, basically every time the fires were put out, we'd have a new Ukrainian drone strike starting new fires in a new location on that facility. And I think those images for

0: Expressions of, you know, basically oil rain, the kind of ecological catastrophe that was caused by that attack is something that really cuts through in a way that lots of other stuff hasn't. In terms of the impact, we obviously don't have very reliable figures on the actual financial cost to Russia, but I think sometimes it's not just about the money, it's about the capacity, right? Given the sanctions Russia is under, is it able to replace that capacity even if it has the money to do so? That's the one thing. And also we're seeing Russia having to concentrate its air defense now more far away from the front lines in places with, you know, industrial facilities. And that is obviously going to make the life of Ukrainians for armed forces easier because there'll be less air defense for Russian troops on the ground here in occupied Ukraine.
1: Nick, Yuri, we're going to have to leave it there, but really great to get your perspective there. DW's Riga Bureau Chief Yuri Reshetto and DW's Ukraine correspondent Nick Connolly. Thanks to both of you. Take care. Switching topics, and US President Donald Trump says Washington is expecting an answer from Tehran on its latest proposals to end more than 2 months of fighting. Trump told reporters outside the White House that he expected an answer by yesterday. But an Iranian foreign ministry spokesperson said Tehran was not paying attention to deadlines. The proposal would formally end the war before holding talks on more contentious issues, including Iran's nuclear program. Recent days have seen the biggest flare-ups in fighting in and around the Strait of Hormuz since a ceasefire began a month ago. Well, just before the show, I spoke to Meherzad Borujerdi. He is an expert on Iran and Middle Eastern politics at Missouri University of Science and Technology, and I asked him how far apart the two sides are right now in their understanding of what a ceasefire actually looks like.
2: You know, we have the flare-ups, but the ceasefire is still holding, because I believe both sides are reluctant to restart, you know, a hot conflict again. So this is where we are. You know, they are bargaining over the terms of whatever agreement that they have to sign eventually. The Iranians have really come to view President Trump as a man who boasts beyond his actual capabilities. So they are not going to end the war on his terms. So basically, I think this is what is frustrating President Trump. And therefore, every once in a while, he comes out and makes a mistake of threatening to wipe out, nuke, you know, Iran, etc., which, frankly, I think unites almost all Iranians against him and makes it difficult for Tehran to try to make any concessions. So in a way, Tehran views this, yes, as part of a political theater for a domestic, you know, audience in the United States. But let's keep in mind that there is also a domestic audience in Tehran as well that they need to, you know, appease. And I think that's part of the dilemma that we are facing at the moment.
1: That was Meherzad Borujerdi from the Missouri University of Science and Technology. Now, Hungary's new pro-European centre-right Prime Minister Peter Maiar has been officially sworn in, ending 16 years of autocratic rule by his predecessor, Viktor Orban. Maiar was applauded by lawmakers as he took his oath of office in Hungary's parliament on Saturday. His party, Tisza, now holds a two-thirds supermajority after last month's landslide election victory. Maiar has vowed to tackle corruption and to repair ties with the EU after years of strained relations under Orban. Minutes after the ceremony, the EU flag was hung on the parliament building, ending its long absence under Orban. DW reporter Jakub Kutsogi is in Budapest and told us more about the significance of this political change in Hungary.
3: We are inside parliament, where a 16-year political era has officially ended. The day started with the oath-taking of the new parliament. After that, lawmakers elected the new speaker, and at the end of the session, Péter Magyar was elected as a prime minister of Hungary. Former PM Viktor Orban was not present. He chose not to attend and does not plan to sit in parliament as an opposition politician. From inside the building, the change is clearly visible. As journalists, we can move much more freely than before. New MPs stop and talk to us and answer questions, something that almost never happened under the previous system. For Péter Magyar, today marks a shift from opposition momentum to governing responsibility. The challenges ahead are significant: restoring trust with the European Union in order to unlock frozen EU funds, and reforming public broadcasting after years of political control. While the Orban era as a dominant political force appears to be over, its institutional legacy remains. Many laws and structures are still in place. So today is not a final break, but a clear signal that political dynamics inside the building have begun to change.

his annual speech to justify his war in Ukraine and to denounce NATO. All right, that's all for now. Thanks for watching. Don't forget to stay tuned for the next hour. Take care.

0: How many platforms can you handle simultaneously without having the feeling that it's just too much?
1: Move it, move it, move it!
2: It might seem easy, but how much can we do simultaneously? Multitasking is a modern myth. Because if we do too much at once, we get it all wrong. We mess things up, risking brain damage. So let's stop this self-sabotage, humans and multitasking. Watch now on YouTube, DW Documentary.
3: Rosalía the Superstar. She's the female pop artist of the moment. How cool, how awesome, what a groove, what style. She captivates me. Open to everything. So down to earth, so human. Rosalía is constantly reinventing herself, experimenting with her music as well as her look. What makes her unique? How has she turned the music world on its head? And where did she get her start? Her career started in Barcelona, where people are especially proud of her. She played four dates here during her current world tour in front of 70,000 fans. First, I will love the world, then I will love God. The whole thing of doing whatever you want is incredibly inspiring.
4: Constant innovation, and you can tell it comes from a genuine place. I'm proud that an artist has achieved this level of international recognition and is able to share aspects of our culture, including our language, flamenco, as well as the Catalan language, beyond Spain's borders.
3: Rosalía grew up in the town of Santas Tevas Eroviras, about a 40-minute drive from Barcelona. Everyone knows her here.
4: Every now and then she pops by, or people like you come by to ask about her. It's true, I've seen her sometimes at the local gym.
3: One day I ran into her and said, Rosalía, Rosalía, but she didn't pay any attention.
4: I'm really proud because, damn it, when someone works that hard, seeing that someone else has made it happen is fantastic and admirable.
3: This is where Rosalía first learned to dance as a little girl. And the El Casino Bar, a local hangout, is where Rosalía sang with her guitar when she was just a young girl.
4: What we don't worry about is stuff like, oh, have you seen Rosalía? I heard she was here. You don't go out looking for her. We have a lot of respect for her. She deserves everything she has.
3: The Spanish teacher at the local school still remembers her 15-year-old pupil, Rosalía Vila Tobella, very clearly. Rosalía would walk in with her long hair, her earrings, her clothes, and her self-assuredness. And she was just Rosalía. She already loved being out and about more than being in class. She was a charmer. She was delightful. And she'd say, I'm going to do it. It's said that it was in this park that 13-year-old Rosalía first heard the indescribable voice of flamenco singer Camarón de la Isla, which thrilled her. Determined to learn everything there is to know about flamenco, Rosalía began her music studies in 2010 at the Taller de Music School in Barcelona. It's located in the rough but creative neighborhood of El Raval. The school's founder, Luis Cabrera, looks back on his former student, now a global superstar. Did he sense even back then that she was something special?

0: tenía algunos puntos por encima.
1: She was a cut above the other students in her class.
0: Los jóvenes que estudiaban en su de su generación.
1: It was that insatiable appetite for learning and her constant curiosity.
0: Y preguntar continuamente.
2: Just as it is for other students today, flamenco was the focus of Rosalía's training. It's an intense expression of emotion. Singing it requires courage and self-confidence. On her first two albums, Rosalía took her foundation in flamenco and turned it into her own thing.
1: Her iconography, her outfits, her dresses, everything is called wrong. Well, of course, if anyone says that's not flamenco, I couldn't care less.
0: Ole!
1: Ole, look at that. There you go. It's incredible. Just look at how fast she sings.
2: Music journalists Oriol Rodriguez and Yeray Ibora have written a biography of Rosalía. They know the places in Barcelona where she had her first gigs, like this club in the Gracia district.
1: This is the place, right? Yes, yes, yes. Where she performed. This has been our stage for 28 years. There was Rosalía and there was Refri. Do you have the photo? Yes.
2: Rosalía only gave interviews at the start of her career. Now they're almost impossible to get, even for her biographers. Their book describes their meeting with her.
1: I remember her as very approachable, easy to connect with. She had a real vision for the future, although she was so young. We were around the same age, and she already had a very clear idea of where she wanted to go.
2: Rosalía's career took off after her first two albums. She followed a smart strategy, recording a song with stars like Colombian reggaeton artist J Balvin and singing a duet with Puerto Rican artist Bad Bunny, which made her a star in Latin America. She's already won 11 Latin Grammy Awards.
1: It's essential to collaborate with people from other continents, and it's just as essential to know when to stop. Rosalía has done collaborations, but they've been very selective and limited to projects that made sense, like J Balvin's Vibras, for example. But she hasn't rushed into doing more collaborations that often just generate streams without leading to anything artistically.
2: Her third album, Motomami, was a radical departure.
1: You expect her to do one thing, but she ends up doing something else entirely that you didn't see coming. Yeray and I often compare her to Madonna in her heyday, in the sense that she's always ahead of the curve, paying close attention to trends, adapting to them, immersing herself in them, learning from them, developing them, and emerging with something totally new and different.
2: In the world of fashion too, Rosalía never fails to surprise, setting trends and making a statement with her style. She has a super eclectic style. One day she'll wear a tracksuit and the next she'll dress up as the Virgin Mary. That's really cool. She can do whatever she wants. I think that kind of freedom is really fun.
1: She's very trendy, but what she does is really groundbreaking. She doesn't follow trends per se, but she sets them to some extent as well.
2: I think she's a fashion icon at a time when everyone dresses the same. We're all just following a trend like sheep, but she sets a very different style, one that's truly fashion forward. Maria Almenar is a fashion journalist in Barcelona. She follows how Rosalía experiments with her outfits. Her style has clearly evolved over the past few years across her last three albums. They represent the beginnings of Rosalía's career. There's also a connection to the essence that goes beyond her Catalan

0: and Spanish roots above all.
1: On the Motomami album, she plays with those red looks, with that gasoline, with the motorcycle, and with the skin, with the leather, with the artist's sexuality, with that desire to express herself. Since the release of the album Looks, she has undergone a creative renaissance in every way. To start with, the symbolism of color. She has come to champion that white color, which is the color of purity, of innocence. White would become a symbolic color and the symbolism of feathers as well. Feathers, for example, worn by angels or associated with myths, like the myth of Icarus. On her latest album, Looks, she again experiments with a new range of musical styles.
2: I think it's a masterpiece. In an era where we're deeply shaped by algorithms and constantly have something in our ears or before our eyes, something we like that keeps us consuming, it's refreshing when someone opens the door. Ah, Rosalía. She seems interesting. She's done things I've liked. The moment you play her music, even if it's just for 10 seconds, even if it makes you uncomfortable, it's a blessing for culture.
0: At the 2026 Brit Awards, Rosalía was named International Artist of the Year and performed her song Berghain on stage. The song is named after one of the world's most famous techno clubs. DJ Conrad Taylor created the song's famous techno remix. The award performance featured a surprise appearance by Icelandic singer Björk. Rosalía's Looks tour, which spans 17 countries, features one surprise after another. The show incorporates numerous artistic references and features an orchestra conducted by Cuban conductor Judania Gomez Heredia. Rosalía is a star and an icon, with fashion labels like Calvin Klein clamoring to have her as the face of their brand. With her, you never know what's coming next.
2: She's unpredictable, totally, completely, and that's what makes her so great. And now it's nice to wonder about what she'll do next. We just don't know.
0: What direction will her next album take? No idea. I'm sure she'll surprise us all. How about you? What do you think Rosalía's next album will be like?

0: exceptionally stylish, extraordinarily vibrant, extremely sensual, European to the max. Euromax. Euromax. Next.
1: This is DW News Live.
0: What's new? We'll tell you.
2: We are happy. We are happy that we are back home.
0: What's the story? We have it.
3: Getting a visa is more difficult than finding gold, really.
0: What's it to you?
4: They have dreams for here and beyond for their future.
0: In-depth stories and issues that are being discussed across the continent. DW News Africa. In 60 minutes.

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0: today and for as long as they need us.
1: Book lovers, take note. In this small Scottish town, you can become a bookstore owner, at least for a short while. Nightlife? Forget it. This is what it's like to grow up as a teenager on a tiny German island in the North Sea. And no kidding, it's all about sausage here. Why Weißwurst holds cult status in Bavaria. This and more, now on Euromax.

0: What's your idea of the perfect getaway? Culture and museums in the city or pure beach bliss? We've got a whole new kind of vacation in mind.
1: Would you volunteer to run a bookstore without pay during your vacation? 25th. Three sisters from the US have been waiting 3 years for this special vacation in Scotland. We're joining them to find out if the dream of life as a bookseller lives up to its promise.
2: Ready to go.
1: Jennifer, Jill and Jamie traded a week of their lives in Columbus, Ohio for a week renting this bookstore.
2: Jill, I just found a book called A Street Cat Named Bob.
3: Oh, I love that book.
4: Oh, have you read,
3: read it?
4: Yes.
3: What?
4: A Street Cat Named Bob?
5: It is a feel-good book.
2: Should we put it in the feel-good section instead of fiction?
5: It is a feel-good.
4: Okay, I'll put it in the feel-good section.
2: Then here, give it to the feel-good section.
4: Yeah.
2: We were all big readers as kids. Mm-hmm. And then as we became adults, we just continued to read.
4: Yeah.
2: And it just really gives us something to do together. We love book clubs. Even when we go on vacation to this one trip every 2 years. And I tell all my sisters and my mom, don't bring any books. And I curate a box for each of them of special books that I've saved.
1: They aren't booksellers, but a professor, an HR manager, and a hospital employee. For 1 week, they get to run the store however they like. The open book is financed by guest rentals. The proceeds from the sale of mostly used books go towards the book festival in the small town of Wickton.
6: There's a little bit of everything, even new books. New book displays. I was just over in the warfare section. There's sport and a customer. Hello, welcome. Come on in.
7: Hello.
6: We volunteer this week.
2: These are all authors from Ohio, where we're from.
8: I did not know
6: Captain Underpants?
8: Yeah, I didn't know he was from there.
6: He is.
8: My son loves that.
1: Most of the customers are tourists, but locals also come by to meet the rotating shopkeepers from all over the world. Jennifer discovered the open book on social media in 2023. It took her 6 months to book an available rental, 3 years later.
2: We decided if any of us can ever get a week, we're just gonna go. Like, it doesn't matter when it is, we're gonna make it happen. So I was out to dinner with my husband and some friends, and it was just a habit to always check. And they all looked over and I said, it's open.
6: I was getting ready to go to bed and I get a text and it said, this is not a drill. This is real. The open book has a week. And so she's like texting me.
2: I was like, she's gotta commit right now.
6: She's like, right now.
1: The bookstore was Jessica Fox's idea. The American writer first came to Wickton as a visitor and stayed. In 2015, she opened the bookstore for rent. Since then, guests from all over the world fulfilled their dream of running a bookstore here.
9: I think what draws people here is the dream, the kind of what if. What if I did this with my life? It feels like a movie. It feels like you're kind of the main character in a movie. And what keeps people here, and we've had people come like 3 times and still wait, is the community that they find. I think what everyone's searching for is connection. And especially nowadays, with the screen in front of our faces, although it feels like connection, it isn't. And what people get here in Wigtown is the most brilliant, joyful, analog experience of life.
1: But why Wigtown of all places? In the 1990s, this town in southwest Scotland was in economic ruin. Stores stood empty and young people were moving away. Then Wigtown was designated Scotland's book town. Today, the town is a magnet for book lovers. The annual book festival brings in more than £4 million, nearly $6 million, to the local economy. There are more than a dozen bookstores for its 900 people. Joyce Cochrane opened one of the first in 2004, where she hosts events like the Silent Book Club.
10: It is essentially the books that have saved Wigtown. And Wigtown has risen from the ashes. It's like the phoenix rising from the ashes because of the books. It's a town that was saved by books. And it's a community that's built on books. It's just a wonderful success story.
1: The open bookshop also includes a vacation rental on the first floor. A night's stay costs £175, that's about $235. Has this been a dream come true for Jill, Jamie, and Jennifer?
2: If you could sign up on a regular basis, I could totally see myself doing this, really. I thought this was going to be a one and done, but yeah. I mean,
6: I guess you'll see us 3 years from now.
2: 3 years from now, the wait list is back up.
5: If I could bring all my friends and family to this little town and live here, oh, this is, it's a beautiful town. It's a beautiful place.
2: It is.
1: In 2 days, Jennifer, Jill, and Jamie will hand over the keys to their successors. Like the sisters, many people come to Wigton with a dream and leave with a story. Would you like to run the shop for a week?
0: Growing up on a tiny island sounds idyllic, doesn't it? But what's it really like for a young person when there are hardly any others your age?
11: It is a bit lonely in winter, of course. That's just life here. I'm Shaheen, I'm 16 and live on the North Sea island of Juist.
0: Juist is a North German island with about 1,700 inhabitants. It has horse-drawn carriages instead of cars. In the warm months, about 140,000 tourists come to visit the East Frisian island. In winter and the off-season, however, things are pretty quiet. Shaheen was born and raised here.
11: Good morning, welcome to Juist. Come on in.
0: Shaheen is getting ready for school.
11: Skincare and all that. For skin like a baby's butt. Time to get out of here.
0: For Shaheen, this means hopping on a bike. Bikes are the main way people get around on Juist. It takes Shaheen about 5 minutes to get to school. And this is the island school, with 7 teachers and 55 students. Shaheen is in the 10th grade, along with just 3 other students. As a comparison, an average class in Germany has between 19 and 26 students. Friday afternoon, school's out and the weekend begins.
12: Hello.
0: On his way home, he stops at the supermarket. Unlike most places in Germany, it's open every day, even on Sundays.
11: They have the best Franzbrötchen. It's a northern German pastry, and it just tastes great.
0: For some errands, people have to go to the mainland. Most take the ferry. It runs several times a day. A slower one takes about 90 minutes. The express takes just 45. But the fastest way is by plane, about 5 minutes to hop across. Shaheen is heading home. He spends a lot of his free time here.
11: I like reading books, I play guitar. I like hanging out with friends. But dating on Juist, what can I say? It almost never happens. There's basically no one to date. For me anyway, there's only one girl in my class. What else? Oh, I fly planes.
0: Shaheen wants to head to the airfield later, but first he shows us his favorite spot on the beach.
11: This is pretty much the most beautiful bench on Juist. Definitely my favorite. I've lived on this island since I was born. It has its good and bad sides. Especially in summer, it's amazing. Lots of people are here, the sun is shining. I go out with friends, go to the beach. For me, it doesn't get much better.

0: other than that.
1: Es gibt wenig, was da noch irgendwie besser sein könnte.
2: One way Shaheen connects with new people is through social media. He creates content about life on the island, and it's popular. Hundreds of thousands watch his videos.
0: A lot of people think living on a North Sea island is paradise. The truth is, in winter, it's brutal. I think, maybe without realizing it, I started social media to connect with the outside world. We're now in the tower at Joost Airfield. Since I'm working on my pilot's license, I'm here a lot to learn, and I get a lot of support.
2: This is where Shaheen usually trains to fly, not in a passenger plane, but in a single-engine aircraft. But today he can't go up. Visibility is too low. Shaheen's parents run a cafe. Right now they're getting ready for the start of the season. Weekends often mean working with the family.
0: We renovated this month. Made everything a bit nicer. New lamps, fresh paint. Now with the season starting, it is nose to the grindstone.
2: But Shaheen says his future most likely lies off the island. Joost is small, and options for young people are limited.
0: Joost is probably the best of the islands. But living here long term isn't for me right now. I'll probably leave. It's very likely. Maybe when I'm 70, I'll come back and be a grumpy old guy and live out my days here.
3: Heading to Germany now, where they love sausage. Every region has its own. In Bavaria, a surprisingly pale one steals the show.
2: A sausage with a deadline, its very own queen, and a unique mode of consumption.
0: Like a baby on its mother's breast.
2: The Bavarian Weisswurst. This guy knows everything there is to know about it.
0: Hi there, I'm Andy Gassner. I'm a master butcher and a restaurateur, and today I'm going to show you how to make, cook, and eat original Munich Weisswürste.
2: The Gassner Butcher Shop in Munich first opened in 1937. Its specialty? Bavarian sausages. With the Weisswurst said to be one of the city's best.
0: The Weisswurst is one of the most famous things about Munich, and right up there with the city's favorite sausages. It has a very special place in the hearts of Bavarians, because eating a Weisswurst with a late morning beer is one of the best things in life. And that's what we're all about here in Bavaria.
2: The ingredients: veal, pork, cooked pork rind, back bacon, parsley, onions, crushed ice, lemon zest, salt, and white pepper. First, the meat and the back bacon is put through a mincer. Next, the minced meat goes into the processor with the remaining ingredients. Everything is thoroughly mixed to create a homogeneous sausage meat. And now we get to find out why the Weisswurst sausage is white.
0: Many other sausages, like the Wienerwurst or the Frankfurter, for example, contain nitrite curing salt, which binds the meat pigment to the sausage and makes it pink. We use table salt, which keeps the sausage nice and light and white.
2: The mixture is then portioned and stuffed into natural pork casings. The Weisswurst is now ready for cooking.
0: It's a job demanding skill and dexterity, mastered over the many years that we've been working here.
2: The final step in the process, gentle simmering in hot water. The sausage is usually served in a ceramic pot with sweet mustard and fresh pretzels on the side. And the proper way to eat it? A question that divides the room.
4: With a knife.
0: A knife. Zuzeln.
2: Zuzeln? What does that mean?
0: It's similar to a baby

0: suckling at the breast. You suck it out, like this. It just has something about it.
1: And why is Weisswurst eaten before noon?
0: On the one hand, it was about freshness, because the Weisswurst was sold raw. People didn't have refrigerators, and they were told not to keep it for too long, but eat it fresh for the best taste. On the other hand, it was tradition to eat the sausage with a beer before noon on a Sunday after church.
1: Does this rule still apply? When is it eaten?
2: Whenever I want.
0: If not before 12, then afterwards. I eat Weisswurst at 3 p.m. or 8 a.m.
1: As the story goes, the Weisswurst was invented by a Munich innkeeper in 1857. When Sepp Moser ran out of thin sheep intestines, he used thicker pig casings. Because he feared the sausages might burst on the grill, he simmered them gently in hot water. A creation born out of necessity became a typical Bavarian specialty. The Weisswurst even has its own queen chosen every year.
0: I'm not worried about the future of Weisswurst because, as I've already said, it's part of our tradition and cultural heritage, and it's popular with both older and younger generations.
1: And if you're a bit uncertain after all that, after 12 is before 12. In other words, in Bavaria, anytime is Weisswurst time.
3: Next up, Valencia. This Mediterranean city is considered a hidden gem. And our reporter, Sarah Huckle, will show you the reasons why.
4: The city's main square is Plaza del Ayuntamiento, with the opulent town hall. And here, I can't help but appreciate one of Valencia's best features.
5: One of the great things here is that Valencia's city center has become largely a pedestrian zone, so you can walk everywhere.
4: And the main sites are pretty close to one another, too.
5: Here, I'm on the Plaza de la Virgen, one of the most beautiful plazas in the old town. And right around the corner, we have one of the most iconic sites in the city.
4: The Valencia Cathedral. A historic cathedral is always impressive, but I'm ready for a different vibe.
5: The oldest part of the historic center is El Carmen, and this neighborhood has gone from being one of the roughest in Valencia to an artistic hotspot.
4: El Carmen takes its name from a former convent that's now a contemporary art museum. I'm very excited for our next stop, Mercat Central. I've invited Valencian tour guide and food and wine expert Valeria Valdebenito to show me around.
5: So what makes this different than markets you can find in Barcelona or Madrid, for example?
6: Well, the Central Market of Valencia is an operating market, and it's for the locals, for people who live here. Then tourists, they know, and they come to enjoy the fresh food.
4: But I'm still up for getting some exercise. I head to one of the many bike rental shops around town.
5: Valencia is flat and has over 200 kilometers of bike lanes, making it a perfect city for biking.
4: This was part of the city's strategy to reduce pollution and prioritize pedestrians and cyclists. The highlight is the Turia Garden, a 9-kilometer-long urban garden in a former riverbed that was diverted after devastating floods in 1957.
5: This creative solution to an environmental problem also helped make Valencia a European Green Capital in 2024.
4: The garden leads directly to the City of Arts and Sciences, Valencia's futuristic architectural highlight.
5: It is so impressive in person. It's otherworldly, really.
4: Built between 1996 and 2009, it was designed primarily by Valencian architect Santiago Calatrava.
5: Calatrava wanted each building to represent something from the natural world. So the Opera House resembles a fish, the IMAX Theater, a blinking eye, and the Science Museum, the skeleton of a whale. You could easily spend all day here without even going inside any of the buildings, but it's time for me to go to the beach.
4: One of Valencia's best features. A long promenade connects three beaches, Cabanyal, Malvarosa, and Patacona.
5: These sandy beaches are super close to the city center. I really think they're some of the nicest city beaches you can find in Southern Europe.
4: They have blue flag status, meaning they meet high standards of cleanliness and safety.

0: too windy for a swim today, and I heard about something special happening on the other side of town.
1: I came to Campanar, which is a neighborhood right outside the city center, and they're having a celebration for their patron saint today with a procession and traditional costumes to get a little feel for Valencian traditions. This is so cool. So they are wearing these traditional 18th and 19th century outfits that are typically worn for the big celebration of Las Fallas, which is a huge folk festival happening in March here. So they're also worn for traditional events like this and other occasions. So it's cool we get to see them.
0: Last but not least, the star of Valencia, paella.
1: La Pepica has been serving up this rice dish since 1898.
0: I've invited Valeria and her husband, who are making an exception to eat paella at dinner time. Most Spaniards only eat it for lunch.
2: This is the traditional paella valenciana. Chicken and rabbit are the main ingredients, with a little bit of rosemary. And what many people know as paella is seafood paella. But the traditional recipe here is with chicken and rabbit.
1: Let's try it.
2: You do it like this, and you've got a little bit of that caramelized rice, you see? I mean, it concentrates all the aromas and flavors from the dish.
1: Mine is great, no complaints. Well, that wraps up my trip to Valencia. I feel like we really saw a lot today, and I will see you next time. Salud!
3: Did you know that more and more bee colonies are thriving in major cities? We went to Paris to see how urban beekeeping really works.
4: Paris in summer. Swarms of tourists descend on the city, as do swarms of bees. The French capital is a patchwork of historical gardens and boulevards, all blossoming with an abundance and diversity of plants, ideal for bees and beekeepers. And the rooftops of Paris are the ideal place for Audric de Campo to set up his beehives. His bees reside on the centrally located Place Vendôme.
5: We tell the bees hello, and we see how far along they are with the honey, and if we can harvest anything soon. It's a nice mosaic of pollen, nicely yellow from the linden trees.
4: Around 2,000 beehives are scattered throughout Paris. It's easy for the bees to find food. Trees and other plants bloom here almost year-round. Plus, the use of pesticides has been stopped in Paris, so the honey produced here has virtually no contaminants. An unusual bee project is underway on the Rive Gauche, south of the River Seine, the Solidarity Beehive Initiative. Every week, a group of asylum seekers come here for lessons with beekeepers and social workers. After a year of training, it's time to harvest the honey. Many of the refugees have suffered trauma. Working with the bees gives them confidence.
5: Of course, I was familiar with bees, but I'd never been in contact with them. The first time, it really made me happy that I could get so close to them since I was dressed properly and well protected. It was very moving.
4: Beekeeping can help the refugees deal with the stress and trauma and feel at home in France. This year's harvest is good. For many of them, it's their first, and they're proud of the result. Hold your finger under it. Doesn't it taste delicious?
3: It's good.
4: Not far from the Arc de Triomphe, bees are at home in a rather surprising spot, atop the Church of the Étoile. The idea to set hives up there came from Pastor Louis Pernod. He likes to tell his congregation all about the bees.
5: Christians ought to follow the bee's example and gather nectar. This means that you move through the biblical texts, and then you find something you like and take what's of value to you.
4: Together with his son, the pastor takes care of the beehives on the church roof.
5: When I'm close to the bees, I feel like I've left my world to be in theirs. That moves me deeply and does me a lot of good.
4: Here too, it's time to harvest the Parisian honey. The honeycomb is spun to force the honey out.
5: Now we'll filter it a second time. No impurities are left, but sometimes maybe a little piece of wax.
4: Et voilà, the honey is flowing. This Parisian specialty can cost over 100 euros per kilogram. Honey made by the bees of Paris. It's an expensive and extraordinary delicacy.
3: And on that buzzing note, we come to the end of the show. But follow us on social media for more fascinating stories from across Europe. Thanks for watching, and join us again next time.

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1: What's new? We'll tell you.
2: 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We are happy that we are back home.
1: What's the story? 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
3: Getting a visa is more difficult than finding gold, really.
1: What's it to you?
4: They have dreams for here and beyond for their future.
1: In-depth stories and issues that are being discussed across the continent. DW News Africa. In 30 minutes.
5: Have you ever heard the term Japan? 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
5: We sent out our team of correspondents to find some answers.
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3: Professors are receiving death threats and leaving the U.S.
6: It really is an authoritarian takeover.
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0: Democracy Under Attack starts May 23rd on DW.
1: No tanks, no missiles. Russia holds a scaled-down Victory Day parade with no heavy weapons on display. Vladimir Putin tells his troops they are fighting a just war against an enemy supported by NATO amid internet restrictions in Moscow and a three-day ceasefire with Ukraine. And Washington waits for Tehran's response to a peace proposal as a flare-up in fighting rattles but doesn't break a fragile truce between the US and Iran. I'm Pablo Folilias. Welcome to DW News.

0: For the first time in nearly two decades, Russia held its Victory Day parade without the usual display of military hardware. Security was tight and there was a partial internet shutdown amid fears of a possible Ukrainian attack. This despite agreeing to a last-minute three-day ceasefare with Kyiv. The May 9th parade marks Russia's victory over Nazi Germany in World War II. This year, Russian President Vladimir Putin declared his troops would also be victorious in Ukraine.
1: It's Russia's most important secular holiday. Even though this year's Victory Day parade didn't feature the usual display of tanks and missile launchers, there was still no shortage of military pomp and circumstance. In his Victory Day address, Putin invoked the Soviet victory to rally support for his army in Ukraine.
2: The great feat of the generation of victors inspires the soldiers carrying out the goals of the special military operation today. They are confronting an aggressive force armed and supported by the entire NATO bloc. And despite this, our heroes move forward.
1: Putin has tried to downplay the war in Ukraine, but with restrictions on news reporting and mobile internet access in place, the effects of the conflict are a reality for many Russians.
3: There are threats. Everyone understands that. But still, this day is pride. It is strength. It is power. It is victory, so it is a joyful day. No matter what.
4: There will be attempts to violate airspace and the ceasefire. Such attempts will happen, but our security services are prepared in any case. As for the end, it's hard to say, because that depends not on our side, first and foremost, but on them. We are ready for any negotiations.
3: It's already time to turn on common sense, to have a truce. People on both sides are suffering. Zelensky, their side, needs to start using reason. What they're doing is hopeless. It only makes things worse, brings more casualties and suffering to people. A truce is needed, but not just a truce. We need peace.
1: But for now, the closest thing to peace is a three-day ceasefire that both sides say the other side has already broken.
0: Well, earlier I spoke to Kyiv correspondent Nick Conley. He gave us the perspective from Ukraine on Russia's Victory Day parade.
5: A Russian leader looking very scared, much pared down celebrations. If you look back to the previous years of this war on Ukraine, when you had foreign leaders galore, you even had, you know, representatives of China, other big countries in Moscow, much more extended celebrations with military hardware on the streets. All of that was nowhere to be seen today. And you even had President Zelensky basically trolling the Russian side yesterday when he put out an official order saying that he would allow a parade to happen on Red Square and would choose not to attack that parade for the duration of the event today. So I think from a Ukrainian perspective, this is really an opportunity to show the American side that Ukraine does have cards, right? You basically had a situation where you had Vladimir Putin having to ask Trump to tell the Ukrainians, let me have my parade, leave off those attacks on Moscow for today. And I think that's something that is going down very well here in Ukraine. Obviously, the ceasefire that was meant to go with has not happened. That is no surprise to people here in Ukraine. We've just spoken to our contacts on the front lines. They say everything as usual. In some places,

0: is a bit less in the way of artillery fire, but most are saying no discernible difference. Okay, we haven't had missile strikes on Kyiv, but those are expected once this ceasefire runs out. And there is still the sense here, very much in Ukraine, that Russia is in no hurry to end this war. That this is just about having those optics, those pictures for the Russian audience, and then to go back to war as normal.
1: TW's Ukraine correspondent Nick Connolly in Kyiv there. Right, changing topics now. And US President Donald Trump says Washington is expecting an answer from Tehran on its latest proposals to end more than 2 months of fighting. Trump told reporters outside the White House that he expected an answer by yesterday. But an Iranian foreign ministry spokesperson said Tehran was not paying attention to deadlines. The proposal would formally end the war before holding talks on more contentious issues, including Iran's nuclear program. Recent days have seen the biggest flare-ups in fighting in and around the Strait of Hormuz since a ceasefire began a month ago. Well, earlier I spoke to Mehrzad Borujerdi. He is an expert on Iran and Middle Eastern politics at Missouri University of Science and Technology. And I asked him how far apart the two sides are right now in their understanding of what a ceasefire actually looks like.
2: You know, we have the flare-ups, but the ceasefire is still holding because I believe both sides are not reluctant to restart, you know, a hot conflict again. So this is where we are. You know, they are bargaining over the terms of whatever agreement that they have to sign eventually. The Iranians have really come to view President Trump as a man who boasts beyond his actual capabilities. So they are not going to end the war on his terms. So basically, I think this is what is frustrating President Trump. And therefore, every once in a while, he comes out and makes a mistake of threatening to wipe out, nuke Iran, etc., which, frankly, I think unites almost all Iranians against him and makes it difficult for Tehran to try to make any concessions. So in a way, Tehran views this, yes, as part of a political theater for a domestic audience in the United States. But let's keep in mind that there is also a domestic audience in Tehran as well that they need to appease. And I think that's part of the dilemma that we are facing at the moment.
1: Oh, is Iran using time as leverage, or does the leadership genuinely see no acceptable deal on the table?
2: No, I think they are using the time, to their advantage, thinking that basically they are going to extract further concessions from the United States in terms of the negotiations. Look, they know they have to come to an agreement eventually because the state of the economy is in a mess, really. And if the government is really interested in staying in power, which of course they are, they know that they need to finish this conflict and attend to domestic issues that is going to be posing a formidable challenge for them for months, if not years to come.
1: What are the core issues that are preventing the ceasefire from taking a pathway to ending the war?
2: Right. I think there is really a few issues. If you were to put things into three different buckets in terms of issues that are separating the two sides, I would say the easy one, the yes bucket, is basically Iran agreeing to immediate inspections by the IAEA by saying that it is not going to pursue a nuclear weapon for it to get certain sanctions relief and release of some frozen assets. The maybe bucket has to do with what is going to happen with Iran's roughly 1,000 pounds of enriched uranium, whether it's going to be diluted, whether it's going to be shipped out of the country, etc., and also what type of compensation, if any, Iran is going to get for the war in terms of transit fees in the Strait of Hormuz or some other way. And then there is, I think, the no bucket. If the United States insists on dismantling the entirety of Iran's nuclear facility, I don't think they will go for it.

0: insistence on Iran giving up its missiles is absolutely a no-no, because the Iranians view that as their only, defensive weapon that they have at their disposal.
1: You mentioned the Strait of Hormuz, and that remains one of the main pressure points, we'll say, in this standoff. How central is the Strait to Iran's negotiating strategy right now?
0: It's really huge. Look, we know that 20% of the world's oil used to pass through the Strait of Hormuz. Basically, 130 ships used to sail through the Strait at any given day before the war started. And now Iran has found out that it really has a huge leverage. I mean, just look at the oil fuel shortages, the oil prices, etc., that we are seeing. So this is going to be a newly found ace that Iran is going to use. It's going to use it now to reach a ceasefire, and it's going to keep it in its back pocket for any type of future conflicts vis-a-vis the United States, as well as the neighboring states sitting in the Persian Gulf. What has happened, in my view, is that President Trump has unwittingly strengthened the hands of the hardliners, and these hardliners are now trying to milk this leverage as best as they can. Therefore, you see that they have littered this narrow strait with mines. They have closed it, even though China, which is Iran's most important trading partner, has advised them to open it. So they are using it as part of the mutual shutdown and the stand down that needs to happen in the Gulf for us to really get to the next stage, which is addressing the more problematical issues of Iran's nuclear activities and the like.
1: I just want to ask you one question there about China, which you mentioned. Now, this situation that we're in at the moment comes as President Trump prepares to meet Chinese President Xi Jinping, with Iran expected to be on the agenda. How much influence does China actually have over Iran at this point?
0: China has a lot of influence on Iran. As I said, it's the major trading partner. It has helped Iran with a lot of, weapons and intelligence infrastructure, equipments and the like. So the Iranians, listen carefully to what China says. But look, we are at the moment that the Iranian regime is experiencing what I call an existential angst. And therefore, the advice of friends or what they do to neighboring states like Qatar, UAE, etc., is not their top concern, right? To them, this is a life and death issue. And I'm sure the Iranian foreign minister who went to China just last week has made clear that point to the Chinese, and hoping that the Chinese government will use that in their interactions with President Trump to try to really find a way to speed up this ceasefire and an eventual agreement between the two sides.
1: All right, well, we're going to have to leave it there. But really great to get those insights and that analysis from you. Mehrzad Borujerdi from the Missouri University of Science and Technology. Thank you so much.
0: Thanks for having me.
1: Now, surfers in the German city of Munich are celebrating after an iconic river wave returned and was officially reopened to the public. The Eisbach wave in the English Gardens is considered the world's largest and best river wave in the middle of a major city. But after the death of a surfer last year, it was closed for 2 months. Then the wave vanished last October after an annual cleanup on the riverbed. It reappeared naturally several weeks ago and is now open again to surfers, but with new safety rules. All right, you're watching DW News. Here's a reminder of our top story. Russia has held its annual World War II Victory Day parade without the usual display of military hardware. Security was tight and there was a partial internet shutdown amid fears of a possible Ukrainian attack. Russian President Vladimir Putin used his annual speech to justify his war in Ukraine and to denounce NATO. That's all for now. Remember, you can find more news on our website, that's dw.com.

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2: My name is Nozibele Kamganamaya, but don't hold back, say it loud. Thank you so much for tuning in.
0: Welcome to Don't Hold Back.
2: A lot of people do that.
1: It's all about saying it loud.
0: Things would have been
1: better. Nozibele gets everyone talking. Check out the award-winning podcast, Don't Hold Back. This is the Well of Death, where gravity bends and fear is part of the show.
3: My life runs through this. 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
1: A woman in a man's arena.
3: A woman's life is more than cooking, childcare, and housework. In today's world, being self-reliant is essential.
1: Riding inches from death.
3: No one is truly safe. If death is destined, it'll find you.
1: Now she risks her life in India's fading fairgrounds, where the danger is the draw.
4: It's never enough for the crowd, even if you chop your head off.
1: It's a risky game, and Rehana Khan is playing to win.

0: A small town fair in India is a burst of colour, noise and movement. Joyrides spinning, loudspeakers blaring, stalls packed with sweets and wares. For a few days, the quiet town square turns into a carnival of chaos and celebration as the fair passes through on its tour. Here, a tall cylindrical canopy stands out, drawing the biggest crowds. This is the mother of all fairground thrills, the Well of Death. Fairgoers of all ages flock inside to get a glimpse, their buzz of excitement matched by the revving of engines. They've come to watch one particular stunt woman, Rehana Khan, one of the fair's biggest crowd pullers. Rehana has made a name for herself as a rare woman stunt driver. Travelling the country stunning spectators has become a cornerstone of her life. By now, she's most at home when ripping through her dizzying displays in the well.
1: My name is Rehana Khan. I'm from Etah district in Uttar Pradesh. I've been performing motorcycle stunts in the Well of Death for the past 12 to 13 years.
0: In a country where women are often expected to stay within traditional roles, Rehana chose a different road.
1: A woman's life is more than cooking, childcare, and housework. There's much more to a woman's life. I always wanted to do more, scale new heights, enjoy fame, and choose my own career.
0: What began as curiosity as a spectator soon grew into passion.
1: When I first watched it, it felt dangerous. I kept wondering, aren't these stuntmen scared? How is the bike even able to move like that on a vertical track? It seemed incredibly difficult. Then a question struck me, could I ever do this? I started asking around about how to learn the stunt. Everyone told me the same thing, it's not easy, especially in the beginning. It's risky and it takes time. But a spark had been lit. It slowly turned into a passion, and I knew I wanted to try it for myself.
0: Rehana faced stigma from her conservative Muslim family for daring to dream differently. She got married. A year later, she had a son, but her dream only intensified. What once felt distant became a devotion she refused to abandon. But her parents and in-laws resisted. Women working in public was unheard of, let alone performing bike stunts.

0: In the beginning, no one, neither my husband nor my family, wanted me to join a profession like this. Everyone said no to me doing this job. My son was also very young, so it was difficult to look after him and do this work at the same time. It was full of tension and stress to do both. I didn't know how to manage both.
1: Then her husband, Riaz Khan, decided to stand by her.
0: If a life partner is not supportive, it's very difficult for a woman to enter any profession. Their support is paramount. Without family support, you cannot do much. My husband supported me and encouraged me to hone my craft. I would have never reached this stage without him. For 6 or 7 years, he looked after our child. Just as a mother is often the primary caregiver, he fulfilled that role. He stayed at home and took care of our child while I was at work.
1: But there was another challenge, learning the craft.
0: When I first rode up the Wells Wall on a bike, I lost balance. My technique was wrong and the bike fell. My husband and my trainer rushed in and picked it up. They told me to ride normally, don't be afraid. Ride it the way you would on a regular road. Don't get anxious and nothing will go wrong. I tried again, keeping their words in mind, but inside I was still anxious. I would tremble, thinking I might not be able to do it. Slowly, with each attempt, the fear began to fade. And before I knew it, what once terrified me had started to feel like second nature.
1: Risking her life is now part of her daily routine. Today, she tours the country with her husband beside her and has emerged as a major attraction, particularly among women audiences.
0: In India, I've been to Kolkata, Hyderabad, Chennai, Odisha, West Bengal, and many other states. In new places, we don't understand their language. I speak Hindi, but they speak a different language. In Chennai, they don't speak Hindi. One thing I do know is that they appreciate us a lot, though I don't know exactly what they say. They also tip generously and appreciate how a woman is doing all this.
1: A common, traditional part of this spectacle is viewers dangling money for the riders as a sign of appreciation.
2: In a small circular arena, 3 motorcycles and a car rotate at high speed. At times, they sit on one side of the vehicle. At others, they ride without their hands on the handlebars. Their bodies lean, bend, and perform acrobatics while maintaining perfect balance. When spectators hold out currency notes in appreciation, they collect them with remarkable precision, without losing control of their vehicles. It's incredible how they ride up to take the money, drop back down, and keep going.
1: It's mostly an underpaid role, marked by inconsistent earnings. Rahana earns a paltry 2,000 rupees, or around 18 euros a day. But the well owners often fail to break even, affecting her income.
0: Sometimes there are heavy losses, sometimes profits. There are constant ups and downs. The fairs don't run at the same pace every year. Sometimes the response is slow, sometimes high, sometimes very high. This time, the response here is very slow.
1: As it's an informal job, Rahana worries about the uncertainty that comes with it.
0: The economic situation can get worse. If suddenly the work is shut down, then it gets very difficult for us to make ends meet.
1: Time is running out for these artists, who are slowly being edged out by more modern forms of entertainment. Mohammed Hasnain has been driving in the well of death for 2 decades.
2: The biggest thing is that our livelihoods are tied to this. Through this well alone, around 30 to 35 families run their households. This is an art. We have not invested any capital, only our hard work. We have applied our minds and shown our courage, honing this talent. For the public, even if we risk our lives, they still think it's not enough.
1: He's now frustrated about the job's lack of financial safety nets.
2: If people ask for my advice on entering this field, I would tell them 100%, do not join it. Do any other work, even labor, but not this, because it does not pay enough. I also want to leave it now and start a business. As my children are growing and their education costs keep increasing every single day.
1: Tara Kumari is a young apprentice taking up stunt driving out of poverty rather than passion. She hopes the salary will cover her younger siblings' education and help with household costs.
3: I do it because I must.
1: What's your home situation? Tara needs to learn more stunts but is scared of accidents.
3: I used to feel dizzy all the time.
1: Has it become a habit?
3: Yes, it's a habit now. There are bricks on the ground. I'm scared.
1: You fear falling and getting hurt?
3: Yes.
1: Have you seen any accidents?
3: Yes, I have. Except for one person. Everyone's had a fall.
1: Rihanna prefers to drive without a helmet as it increases visibility.
0: Without a helmet, it's easier to look behind and to the sides, to move my neck freely, judge how far someone is behind me, when to switch sides, and how to overtake. With a helmet, it's harder to work and not comfortable.
1: She has bought health and life insurance for herself, which is not the norm for stunt drivers. But why risk her life?
0: If death is written in someone's destiny, even a person simply walking on the road is not safe. If it's meant to happen, it'll happen. Anywhere. And this, as you know, is the well of death. People are not safe anywhere. When your end arrives, no one can stop it, whether you're in the well, at home, or on the road.
1: It is a game with death, and Rihanna's playing it relentlessly, and as long as she possibly can.
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4: This is DW News Africa coming up on the show. Should I stay or should I go? That is the question running through the minds of many African migrants who've made South Africa their home. Hundreds of demonstrators have been taking to the streets of major cities across the Rainbow Nation. They say to protest high levels of illegal immigration. Organizers reject accusations that they are xenophobic, but listen to the rhetoric of some demonstrators. The hostility, attacks, and in some cases, killings have got African leaders concerned. Mozambique's president got this response from his South African counterpart, Cyril Ramaphosa.
12: South Africans inherently are not against people from other nations. We are one people. We've always been one people. And of course, we've got to also pay heed to the security of those from other countries who are in South Africa, but also pay heed to the concerns that are being raised by South Africans.
4: Nigerians have been one of the groups targeted. Hundreds say they want to go home and want help from their homeland, but the government in Abuja says they have to pay their own way or stay put in South Africa.

0: Hello, I'm Christine Munda. Welcome to DW News Africa. Should I stay or should I go? That is the question running through the heads right now of many migrants from across Africa who've made South Africa their home, only to find their children denied schooling, themselves harassed in hospital when they seek healthcare, and their barricaded businesses looted and burnt out. Violence against foreign nationals has flared up again and again in South Africa, and many people now fear that tongues of that flame seem to be flickering again. Hundreds of South Africans have been taking to the streets of major cities, they say, to protest high levels of illegal immigration. South Africa's economic opportunities attract migrants both legally and also without the necessary papers. Now, anti-immigration groups say they want strict enforcement of the law and mass deportations. Now, many of those groups are not new, but the umbrella is the anti-immigration organization March and March. It's attracting similar groups, including Operation Dudula and political parties, Action SA and Patriotic Alliance. Now, March and March has gained prominence in South Africa by mobilizing demonstrations against illegal immigration. Our reporter caught up with Jacinta Ngobese-Zuma, founder of March and March. Take a listen.
1: Well, today's march is a continuation of our grievances to our government to further reinforce our stand that we are tired of illegal immigrants in South Africa. And more than anything, we are being labeled as xenophobic today because of the government who failed to act on people who are not supposed to be in the country in the first place. And now they have come into the country. They're conducting themselves in the most ridiculous of manners, and nobody points their attention at them. It's always South Africans who are xenophobic. The amount of crime that we have to put up with at the hands of illegal immigrants. I mean, even the police right now have been on the lookout for a foreign national, was it Sibande, who killed two policemen in public. But they haven't been able to find him for months now. And it's further proof, if they are killing policemen, who are we as South Africans? So we're tired of being labeled as xenophobic. In fact, we don't even care if you call us that anymore. But we're not going to sit by and watch our country be destroyed at the hands of foreign nationals who've got nothing to lose because they know they can always go back to their country, while we have everything to lose because this country is everything that we have.
0: That may sound reasonable, but there are other voices in this movement. Get out is the brutal message that anti-immigrant marches in South Africa had for immigrants in major cities. And it's not the first time that they've heard such words. Since 2008, the country has seen periodic spikes in tension. So why does violence against foreign nationals keep flaring up in South Africa? Well, DW's Southern Africa correspondent Diane Hawker-Kalubi takes a look, and we should warn you, her report begins with offensive language.
2: Strong words from a South African woman speaking to African and Asian immigrants in South Africa's capital of Pretoria. She's one of hundreds of people who recently marched demanding that immigrants leave the country. It's not the first time

0: immigrants have been targeted in South Africa. In 2008, large xenophobic clashes saw thousands displaced. In 2015 and 2017, African and Asian immigrants were again chased out of townships and forced to close their businesses. Since 2021, several anti-immigrant groups have gained prominence in the country, with some even contesting for national office. In these instances, the complaints were similar: not enough jobs, limited resources, and inaction from the government. Analysts say to understand why anti-immigrant sentiment keeps resurfacing, you have to look at broader frustrations with the government.
1: In the last few years, every year since 2023, we've had over 23 protests a day on average in South Africa. The majority of those protests are about service delivery, are about housing, are about corruption, and are about joblessness. So when you add to that the question of immigration, you must realize that you are adding it to a wide range of issues that people are raising and a wide range of factors that are driving people's dissent and discontent.
0: Anti-immigrant groups have also complained that there are too many undocumented immigrants in the country, and the government acknowledges that it needs to improve the border management process. This year, it proposed immigration reforms, but these are yet to become law.
1: We must also realize that government knows that it is also part of the problem. It is also part of the reason why we aren't able to have a checked, well accounted for immigration system. So the system is failing everyone, including immigrants, and South Africans know the government is not going to step up.
0: For those who sought better opportunities in South Africa, a new tough decision awaits: to stay and face angry protesters or return home. The Nigerian Citizens Association of South Africa is trying to help hundreds of Nigerians get back to their home country.
2: We've received over 300 names that have submitted willingly and voluntarily that they will want to be assisted. They've long wanted to go home, but the resources with which to go home, the flight ticket, or maybe how they will continue to maintain their livelihood or family here, it's very, very difficult. The economy is not favoring them.
0: Onyekwelo says he's been in South Africa for 20 years and considers Johannesburg his home, but admits that the current political climate has him concerned.
2: During the last serious one, I think it's 2019 or thereabout, where many businesses were damaged, it affected me as well, because I have to move out of my residence at then, because it was a targeted area, and moved into another secure place for safety of my children and my livelihood. And it took quite some time. Money was lost, income were lost, businesses were closed. But then, at the end of the day, we have to pick our piece of our bodies together and continue to move. We love South Africa.
0: The South African government has assured immigrants that it will crack down on any criminality linked to immigration protests.
3: The hostility, which is mostly directed towards African nationals, has set alarm bells ringing across the continent, with many governments summoning diplomats and issuing warnings to their citizens in South Africa. Ghana has reported South Africa to the African Union, formally asking for the recurring attacks on foreign nationals in South Africa to be put on the agenda at an upcoming AU meeting. Ethiopia's embassy in Pretoria advised its citizens to report incidents of violence after five of them were reportedly killed. Kenya's diplomats in Pretoria have advised all Kenyan nationals in South Africa to remain vigilant and carry valid identification. And last month, Zimbabwe's embassy issued an urgent safety advisory to its nationals, advising vigilance. Guinea-Bissau's prime minister has summoned South Africa's ambassador to express his deep concern, but it is perhaps Nigeria and Mozambique which have been most vocal in their criticism. Now, Mozambique and South Africa share a land border where many have been moving in one direction. Fear fueled by reports of violence spreading rapidly on social media has moved many Mozambicans to return to their homeland. Our reporter was there, caught up with Daniel Timoteo Godinho. He's a vegetable trader. He told EW that after 26 years,

0: living in South Africa, he did not need to witness an attack to feel that it was his time to leave.
1: I am returning from South Africa because of the attitude of South Africans towards Mozambicans, Nigerians, Angolans and Zimbabweans. That is why we are coming back home, because we are suffering in South Africa. I can't even continue my tomato business anymore.
2: What is happening in South Africa?
1: South Africans don't want foreigners anymore. They hurt us. They assault us.
2: Did you see people being assaulted?
1: Not in person, only on social media.
2: And are you returning home out of fear?
1: Yes. I left nothing behind in South Africa. All my belongings are in the car for the journey home. If the situation improves, maybe I will return to South Africa. I don't know yet.
0: Well, so great the concern that President Daniel Chapo travels to meet his counterpart in Pretoria, President Cyril Ramaphosa. The two men meet ostensibly to discuss economic cooperation, but it became clear that Ramaphosa was addressing deeper concerns. Does the Rainbow Nation have a problem with other black Africans? Well, here's what South Africa's president had to say.
3: So as also to deal with troubling issues such as what we have experienced in South Africa, which I have spoken about, that South Africans inherently are not against people from other nations. We are one people. We have always been one people. And of course, we've got to also pay heed to the security of those from other countries who are in South Africa, but also pay heed to the concerns that are being raised by South Africans. President Chapo and myself discussed this matter, and we agreed that we should work together. It's not only one country that is affected, and all countries that have foreign nationals in South Africa are also affected as South Africa is affected, so we must all work together, join hands to find solutions to this problem. And in the past, we have found solutions, and we say South Africans do not have a hatred to other people from other countries on our continent. They supported us during our struggle, and much as South Africans are going through tough economic challenges right now, we also need to be acting as people who are kind and welcoming to other people from other nations. But we also say to employers in South Africa that we've passed a law that people who do not have the necessary work permits in South Africa, yes, should not be employed. We should give way to South Africans. And at the same time, we encourage all people from other nations to make sure that they have proper documentation to be in South Africa, like South Africans need to have proper documentations to be in other countries.
0: Well, as we heard from the Nigerian Citizens Association of South Africa earlier, hundreds of Nigerians who are resident there have asked their government to help them repatriate after the rise in attacks against foreign nationals in the country. Nigeria's foreign ministry has condemned the violence against them, but stopped short of helping them return home.
4: If you stay here long enough, somebody's going to tell you to go back to your country. So yes, that's my bag. I'm going back to my country.
5: Many, like this Nigerian man, are leaving South Africa. But if you want to leave, you'll have to pay your own way. That's what the Ministry of Foreign Affairs is saying.
6: It's self-funded. It's self-funded, so you are not waiting for an aircraft from Nigeria to convey you to either Lagos or Abuja.
5: The ministry says those who want to return can do so voluntarily and independently. They have also asked South African authorities to take stronger action.
6: The government of Nigeria condemned the violence against Nigerians in South Africa, but as a country, we said we are not satisfied with just mere statement. We need actions from the South African government. So far, they've given us the assurances, but for this time around, we want tangible proofs that you have taken A, B, C, D actions to ensure and guarantee the safety of Nigerians living in South Africa. South Africa has a lot of business interests in Nigeria.
5: In Abuja, people say their government needs to act with more urgency to protect fellow Nigerians abroad.
7: For over 4 months now, this xenophobic attack on Nigerians and other African nationals living in South Africa has not attracted the condemnation of Cyril Ramaphosa, who is the president of South Africa.
8: What our government have to do is to liaise with the South Africa government, and see how they can able to stop it, because this is not the first time this issue has been coming up, where they start maltreating foreigners, killing foreigners.
9: Talking is a step, but I feel that sanctions will do much better.
5: For now, Nigerians who want to get here back home will have to fend for themselves.
0: To get some more reporting on the fallout of the attacks on foreign nationals in South Africa, we're bringing in our correspondents, Diane Hawker-Kalubi in Johannesburg and Azizat Olaoluwa in Lagos. Welcome to you both. Azizat, to you first. The Nigerian government has said Nigerian nationals who want to leave South Africa and return to Nigeria have to make their own way home. What more can you tell us?
10: Absolutely. That was what the spokesperson of the Nigerian Foreign Affairs Ministry said, that it's a voluntary repatriation. So it means that whoever wants to come back home to the country have to fund their own travel, basically, with their families. And he also said that there are actually two categories of Nigerian citizens in South Africa who have indicated voluntary repatriation. On one side, there are those who have complete documents to stay legally in South Africa. And on the other, those that have travel documents violations or resident permit violations. So it means that they need to have like a discussion with the authorities in South Africa to be able to allow them to have like a leeway out of the country back to their home. So the discussion is ongoing. So the main information, like you said, is that whoever wants to come back home has to foot the bill for themselves.
0: And Diane, as we understand it, demonstrations against illegal migration organized by the group March and March are continuing. Are foreign nationals also still being blocked from accessing some public schools and hospitals, as has been happening in recent weeks?
11: Well, in terms of the march and march tactics, it seems like they're focused more on marching in large groups in South Africa's major cities and not so much with the hospital and school blockades. There was a school blockade that happened at the end of April, but now they've gone to Pretoria, Johannesburg, and most recently to the Durban city centre to march. And the approach seems to be more focused on handing over letters of demand to provincial and municipal leaders who they feel need to act to meet some of their demands. Their main issue seems to be that they believe that the government should be improving on immigration processes, but also ring-fencing certain jobs and certain sectors for South Africans. And that's why they focused more on handing over these memoranda to different government officials.
0: And just staying with you, Diane, the South African government has condemned what one official described as vigilante attacks on foreign nationals. But have the authorities also stepped up to protect people that are being targeted?
11: Well, what we've seen mostly is that there's been a large police presence during the marches themselves. But the vigilante attacks tend to happen very sporadically and sometimes on the sidelines of these marches. And sometimes they've been happening completely separated from that. And that seems to be where the police and government officials are really playing a lot of catch-up. For example, in Tembisa, we saw on Wednesday that there was a group of people marching around that area Nigeria demanding that foreign-owned shops, immigrant-owned shops, close their doors. And there wasn't a significant police presence there. And I think that is one of the issues that many people in the immigrant community raise here, that the government's response does tend to be delayed and doesn't always seem to know what's happening.

0: happening when it is actually happening.
1: Aziza, there have been high-level diplomatic talks between South Africa and Nigeria. Where do things stand?
2: Absolutely, and things stand on one understanding, and that is that the safety of Nigerians has to be assured in South Africa, and both ministers have said that that is the working mechanism they will work with, because the Nigerian foreign minister wants Nigerians to feel safe, especially those that are in South Africa legally, because it's not the first time Nigerians will be targeted in such xenophobic attacks. So they have an understanding, because these two countries are the two of the superpowers on the continent, and they have robust understanding on so many grounds, even economically. So they say that they don't want things to go out of hand, and the assurance is that Nigerian citizens will be kept safe. And this came on the back of the incident of two Nigerians getting killed last month.
1: Right. As we understand it, Aziza, there was also a discussion in the Nigerian parliament on the attacks on foreign nationals in South Africa. Can you fill us in on the tone and the outcome of that debate?
2: Absolutely. It was an emotional moment in Parliament on Tuesday when Nigerian lawmakers expressed concern about the safety of their fellow citizens in South Africa. And they asked the leadership of the Parliament to invoke the principle of reciprocity on South African businesses in the country. And however, the Senate President, Akpabio, said that they will not do that because, you know, Nigeria is known to be a peaceful nation. So they will not take on any form of economic sanctions that will, you know, affect the operations of foreign businesses on the soil. However, a committee is proposed to be set up by the two parliaments in the country, and their plan is to travel down to South Africa to meet with fellow parliamentarians and to find a way forward in order for this not to go out of hand, because Nigerians are getting angry back home. There was a little group of people that even went to protest at the High Commissioner, South Africa's High Commissioner's office earlier, a few days ago, so they don't want this to get out of hand. And that is why the parliament had to step up yesterday, saying that they will do something. It's no longer the time to stay on the sidelines.
1: As we saw in your report, Diane, since the 2007 attacks on foreign nationals, this violence has continued to flare up in South Africa. Is it clearer now as to what triggers these campaigns against specifically foreign nationals, mostly from neighbouring African countries?
0: Well, Christine, you know, I've covered different parts of this, these xenophobic uprisings and anti-immigrant protests since as far back as 2008. And there seem to be some recurring themes, which include a feeling that South Africans are closed out of the economic space. In South Africa, a lot of the local community shops are owned and run by Asian and African business people. But they also do run many, many other types of businesses, including transportation businesses, taking goods from South Africa to other parts of the continent. And there is a feeling amongst those who tend to protest that certain spaces should be reserved for South Africans. Spaces like that local shops, which are called spaza shops. And there's also been a call that the restaurant industry, for example, which does have a lot of immigrant workers, that should also be ring-fenced. When you look at it, it really does come down to a lot of economic issues, issues relating to jobs, and sometimes also issues relating to services. And a lot of that can be placed back at the doorstep of the government. But in this case, those who are raising these concerns, like March and March and Operation Dudula, have said that they don't get enough feedback from the government. They haven't gotten any kind of positive response. And as a result, they then taking their complaints to the people that they argue are responsible. So it's quite a complicated issue with complicated concerns, which does seem like, you know, these groups have taken the simplest route to solve. But really, the issues are something that South Africa has been grappling with: unemployment and a poor economic state that has been going on for many, many years.
1: All right. Thank you both. Aziza Olaoluwa in Lagos and Diane Hawker-Kalubi in Johannesburg.

0: Right. Much appreciated.
1: Pleasure.
0: Well, that is it for the program, but please be sure to check out our other stories. We're on dw.com/Africa. We're also on social media, where we're always interested to hear your feedback on the stories we report on and the stories that you think we should be reporting. We'll see you next time. Bye-bye.

0: are the topics that are moving the tech world.
1: Shift. We talk about
0: private data isn't safe. AI helping to fight crime. Social media algorithms. Online censorship.
1: Because our digital networked world never stands still.
0: So what are the biggest challenges? We'll talk about that.
1: Shift. In 15 minutes.
2: Have you ever heard the term Japan? It basically describes how masses of young people are leaving their country to search for better opportunities elsewhere.
1: When skilled workers leave Africa, they leave a gap.
3: The problem of brain drain exists. It's hard to appreciate the real impact of this problem.
2: We sent out our team of correspondents to find some answers.
1: The 77%,

0: Think big. Or just twice. Think ahead. Or with focus. Think outside the box. Or on your feet. But always remember to think for yourself. We are at your side.
1: DW News.
2: It was incredibly loud.
3: That this is very difficult.
0: Providing you with free information. DW, made for minds. A unique look inside Afghanistan. Despite conflict and oppressive rule, one thing offers glimmers of joy and a measure of freedom.
4: Afghanistan cricket is like football in Brazil. It's everything for the lives of Afghan people. It's everything.
0: We meet the star players as they prepare for an international tournament. How did they make it to the top? What are their hopes and dreams for themselves and for their country? With rare insights from ordinary Afghans, what does the national team's success mean to them? And what about the exiled female players who are forbidden to play in their homeland? Can they envision a future for women in Afghanistan? Dreams in the dust.
5: No tanks, no missiles. Russia holds a scaled-down Victory Day parade with no heavy weapons on display. Vladimir Putin tells his troops they are fighting a just war against an enemy supported by NATO, amid internet restrictions in Moscow and a three-day ceasefire with Ukraine. And no ceremony or jury at the Venice Biennale this year

0: For the first time in nearly two decades, Russia held its Victory Day parade without the usual display of military hardware. Security was tight and there was a partial internet shutdown amid fears of a possible Ukrainian attack. This despite agreeing to a last-minute three-day ceasefire with Kyiv. The May 9th parade marks Russia's victory over Nazi Germany in World War II. This year, Russian President Vladimir Putin declared his troops would also be victorious in Ukraine.
1: It's Russia's most important secular holiday. Even though this year's Victory Day parade didn't feature the usual display of tanks and missile launchers, there was still no shortage of military pomp and circumstance. In his Victory Day address, Putin invoked the Soviet victory to rally support for his army in Ukraine.
2: The great feat of the generation of victors inspires the soldiers carrying out the goals of the special military operation today. They are confronting an aggressive force armed and supported by the entire NATO bloc. And despite this, our heroes move forward.
1: Putin has tried to downplay the war in Ukraine. But with restrictions on news reporting and mobile internet access in place, the effects of the conflict are a reality for many Russians.
3: There are threats. Everyone understands that. But still, this day is pride. It is strength. It is power. It is victory. So it is a joyful day. No matter what.
4: There will be attempts to violate airspace and the ceasefire. Such attempts will happen, but our security services are prepared in any case. As for the end, it's hard to say, because that depends not on our side, first and foremost, but on them. We are ready for any negotiations.
3: It's already time to turn on common sense, to have a truce. People on both sides are suffering. Zelensky, their side, needs to start using reason. What they're doing is hopeless. It only makes things worse, brings more casualties and suffering to people. A truce is needed, but not just a truce. We need peace.
1: But for now, the closest thing to peace is a three-day ceasefire that both sides say the other side has already broken.
0: Geopolitical tensions are causing turmoil at the Venice Biennale. The Contemporary Art Festival had no formal opening ceremony, has no jury, and the Golden Lion Prize won't be awarded for the first time in its history. It dates back to 1895. The controversy centers on the participation of Israel and Russia.
5: Blood is Russia's art! Blood is Russia's art!
6: This performance is not part of the official program of the Venice Biennale. The feminist activist collective Pussy Riot is protesting the reopening of the Russian pavilion, absent from previous editions following Russia's invasion of Ukraine. They are not the only ones who see it as a form of propaganda aimed at whitewashing the war. The European Union is also opposed to this opening. The pavilion features a musical performance involving more than 50 musicians. To avoid sanctions, the artists will perform only during the press preview, and the piece will subsequently be screened outside the pavilion. Still, curator Anastasia Karnieva is grateful the project was given space.
7: I would like to thank the Biennale for endorsing the idea of having all countries represented here.
6: The idea was fully supported by Biennale President Pietrangelo Buttafuoco. He says the foundation does not control the national pavilions and simply follows the law.
8: Grazie. Thank you.
6: If the Biennale were to start selecting passports instead of artworks, it would cease to be what it has always been. The place where the world comes together.
8: È il luogo dove il mondo si incontra.
6: But that position hasn't put an end to the debate. We should not tolerate the narrative that art is outside of politics, especially when we're talking about countries waging open war, like Russia with Ukraine. The installation at the Ukrainian Pavilion follows the journey of the concrete sculpture Origami Deer, evacuated after the Russian offensive, 6,000 kilometers from the Donbas to Venice.
9: It's a piece who need to escape to survive. As millions of Ukrainians who lost their home and looking for the new home around the world.
6: The Russian Pavilion is not the only focus of controversy. Artists participating in the main exhibition held a peaceful procession for their colleagues killed in Gaza. Outside the Biennale, protests are taking place against the inclusion of the Israeli pavilion in the exhibition. Artist Belu Simeon Fainaru, this year's representative at the Israeli pavilion, feels discriminated against.
10: I am for free protest, but I don't think it's a right protest that is based on boycott. Like boycott me as an artist, boycott me because I am a Jewish artist, that I have Israeli passport. I can say I have also Romanian passport. I was not boycotted as Romanian.
6: The artist represented the Romanian pavilion in 2019. With its national pavilions acting as official state-sponsored platforms showcasing contemporary art, the Venice Biennale is this year more than ever entangled in geopolitical tensions.
0: All right, let's go to Rome now, where I'm joined by journalist Alina Trabattoni, who has just returned from covering the Biennale in Venice. Alina, great to have you on DW News. So has the Biennale ever experienced this kind of upheaval like we're seeing now with politics overshadowing the art?
11: The Biennale is no stranger to, you know, conflictual, you know, opposition and demonstrations you know, issues being flagged very, very vociferously across it. So it's always been a place where art and politics, you know, have collided. But this year, the tension feels especially visible. And this is all in a situation of great geopolitical tension across Europe, of course, because, you know, everyone is very conscious of the ongoing Russia and Ukraine war, and also of the escalating conflict in the Middle East. At least this is what people on the ground have been telling me. And of course, there has been the issue of the 2 million euros of funds that the Biennale has received from the European Union. And the European Union actually, once it had been announced that the Biennale would hold a Russia House, actually withdrew those funds, the funds they had given. And to add it to that is the ongoing tension about the Israeli presence there. And of course, the Iranian delegation was unable to be fully present and operational. So it's been quite intense, that's got to be said. And even though the Biennale is no stranger to such, tension, this year was particularly tense.
0: It certainly sounds like, and it doesn't. And of course, you just mentioned it there. It's not just, we'll say, one protest. It's several. And are the protests against the Russian and the Israeli pavilions likely to continue as the art festival or exhibitions continue?
11: Well, I think it's very likely they will continue, yes, at least according to the artists and also the art aficionados that I've been talking to on the ground. Venice has always been a magnet for protest, as much as for the art itself. And the Biennale is often used as a stage for a broader political pressure to be exerted on governments, on movements, and so forth. And obviously, the Russian pavilion has been especially sensitive since the war in Ukraine. And with, well, the Israeli presence is also likely to, generate trigger demonstrations.

0: demonstrations and protests and remained under scrutiny by activists as tensions across Gaza continue to shape our cultural debate. What's interesting is that the protests don't just target the pavilions themselves. They raise a bigger question about the role of cultural institutions in times of war and whether participation can ever be neutral. That debate is likely to stay live throughout the exhibition. And, you know, obviously it's going to carry on until the 22nd of November.
1: Yeah, so plenty of time ahead. And I mean, obviously, the Biennale is not the first festival or gathering of artists that has dealt with that issue of politics and art being discussed in great detail and obviously sparking controversy and protests. Let's talk now about the art itself, because there's been also some issues there. Could you tell us more?
0: Well, first and foremost, it's been a very emotionally charged edition because, you know, the curator that was appointed to oversee the Biennale died just a few days after the announcement of, you know, a very immediate health issue tied to cancer. She died just aged 57 in 2025 in May last year after a very fast-moving and unexpectedly fast-moving illness. She built a major reputation through Raw Material Company in Dakar, which is very well known, and later in Cape Town. And her curatorial vision for In Minor Pleas was deeply shaped by ideas of care, of listening, and the quieter forces that shape society. Her team completed the exhibition in line with that vision, which was wonderful, so that the visitors now see that both as a tribute and a continuation of her work. It gives the whole Biennale a very personal sense of loss, but also of artistic continuity. And obviously, this very much shaped and overlaid over all the works and pavilions across the board.
1: Well, let's tell us actually a little bit about the national pavilions. Which ones are making headlines? And I'm not saying headlines in the protest sense, but other types of headlines, we'll say.
0: Yes, yes. Well, Austria is one of the most talked about pavilions, with Florentina Holzinger's SeaWorld Venice creating a lot of attention, drawing a lot of attention for its physical theatrical intensity. And of course, there's also the Belgian pavilion by Miet Warlop. It's also getting a strong reaction for its playful but tightly controlled performance language. Beyond that, there's debut pavilions from Guinea, from Qatar, Vietnam as well are drawing interest because they expand the Biennale's geopolitical map. Greece and Denmark are also standing out for work that speaks to climate, identity, and pressure on the public sphere. It's a very international field this year, and that mix of first-time presences and bold statements is part of what makes it so compelling. But I've also got to, draw a bit of attention to some of the out of official lineup events. Marina Abramovich has a side the line event, which is absolutely magnificent and a must see. And there's also an event, some artistic event by Marinella called the Human Safety Net, which is wonderful. It's a collective of art across the world, drawing on, extreme margins of society. And it's in the square of San Marco and definitely must be seen at the Assicurazioni Generali headquarters.
1: Alina, we're going to have to leave it there, but that was really great to get that update from you and that analysis as well of what's going on at the Venice Biennale. Journalist Alina Trabattoni joining us today from Rome. Thanks so much. All right, that's all for now. Remember, you can find more news on our website, that's dw.com. And of course, you can follow us on social media. We're on YouTube, Instagram, TikTok, pretty much all of them now. Our handle is DW News. Take care.
2: Lemmy. You know what no one ever taught us how to talk about?
3: Yes.
2: Love, sex, relationships.
4: People say it's an adjustment. It's not an adjustment. It's a new life.
2: This season, we're going deeper.
5: It doesn't happen to me. It

0: ever used an app to order food or book a ride, then you too are part of today's platform economy. That's what we call it when workers are managed by algorithms. But there are questions around ethics, particularly when it comes to sectors like healthcare. Because the golden rule is the lowest bid wins. Pitting workers against each other in an unstable gig economy leads to all kinds of issues. And who do you call when things go wrong? But how about you? Have you done gig work? You wouldn't be alone. Millions of people around the world have. Delivering packages, translating, or training AI online. The pitch is appealing. Work when you want, as much as you want, sometimes without formal training. But the cost of those freedoms is often tough working conditions, like in Indonesia.
1: Every year, salaries for ordinary workers automatically increase. So we're demanding welfare improvement too.
0: And protesting for better conditions can improve things, like in Mexico City. But for Shaira Gardonio Tovar, the fight still isn't over, especially when it comes to women on the road. Working as a female delivery driver in Mexico City is tough. Initially, jobs like this were appealing for women. The apps gave them flexibility to combine delivering food with taking care of their family. But now, to maintain a good rating on the platform, they are required to work continuous hours when demand is high. Most delivery workers, like Shaira, avoid going out at night. They also experience sexual harassment from customers.
2: If a man greets you naked or in his underwear, clearly aroused, it's really uncomfortable. It also happens that people order alcohol and you end up at a house that's filled with men, urging you to come in and join them. We get scared that they'll pull us inside.
0: In Mexico City, apps like Uber have a panic button drivers can push when in danger. Shaira explains that the current panic button is useless. She says a delivery woman was once killed in Mexico City, and Uber refused to name the attacker. For years, female delivery drivers asked platforms to mark risk zones so they can stop delivering orders there without risking their ratings.
2: Because women move slower. Men arrive faster than you. They can accept more orders. I can reject a delivery to a hot zone, and a man will deliver it. Obviously, that lowers my rating.
0: To achieve these changes, Shaira joined the National Union of App Workers. She is their secretary for gender. Every week, Shaira meets with her colleagues at a safe restaurant known as an Orange Point.
2: The Orange Point is there in case we need to take cover from danger, get a drink of water, go to the bathroom. Here we gather female delivery workers and women from the union.
0: The union has succeeded in pushing through legal reform, designating delivery drivers as workers. This means they will have social security, access to pensions, and housing assistance. But many improvements are still needed, the drivers say, especially for the protection of women.
2: One thing platforms can do is give us greater security with clients, ensuring they're real, because sometimes there are clients with fake profiles.
0: The new law in Mexico requires apps to establish a protocol against gender-based violence. Shaira is skeptical that strong measures are really being taken. Platforms have reacted negatively to the reform. For example, in spring, rates dropped, making it difficult to earn the base salary. No base salary means no workers' rights. The platforms are good at finding ways to avoid making real concessions.
2: We shouldn't divide our salaries into fares and tips separately. The platform wants us to only count the fare charged by Uber for our salary. This will make it harder for us to reach the monthly minimum wage and therefore receive the legal benefits.
0: Rights and security for delivery workers in Mexico still have a long way to go, especially for women. Despite reforms, platforms find ways to avoid real change, leaving many

0: email drivers vulnerable.
1: While Shayera's struggle is just one example of the many issues facing gig workers as they fight for their rights, some tech companies are already working to make them redundant. We're talking driverless cars and delivery robots. That's already a reality in Jersey City, and it actually saves customers money.
2: You do not have to tip the robot. If you are matched with a delivery robot instead of a human courier, then your tip will automatically be refunded.
1: Speaking of saving money, let's look at the US healthcare system. In an effort to combat underfunding, hospitals and nursing homes are turning to apps to book nursing staff as needed. But what does that mean for nurses and patients?
3: The heart of these gig nursing platforms are AI scheduling tools that basically create a match. You can think of a dating app like Tinder or Grindr. And this is what it basically is for understaffed medical facilities and available and trained nurses or healthcare workers.
0: Getting booked for a shift is easy. It gets complicated when the work starts.
3: Workers are able to pull out their phone, indicate their interest in a shift, and get assigned to a facility to which they've never been. So it creates tremendous risk for patient safety because, as workers tell us, they don't often even have the basic information about how to log into a portal on a machine to indicate what a patient's medications are.
0: For a study, researcher Katie Wells interviewed nurses. They told her how isolated they feel at work. There's often no one to talk to when problems arise. What's more, those booked through a platform have fewer rights than nurses who are employed in one place.
3: They're not recognized as workers. They are not given any right to protection from discrimination. They're not given a right to minimum wage. They're not given a right to workers' compensation if they're injured on the job.
0: Nurses exchange experiences in Facebook groups. However, no one wanted to speak about it on camera, partly out of fear of being deported from the US. To get a shift, some platforms require workers to underbid competitors.
3: Workers in the gig economy are often poised against each other, something that's very, very new that we're seeing, that I dearly hope will not be deployed to other industries, is the idea that nurses can indicate on their phone the lowest amount they're willing to work per hour. And so then if I am a healthcare administrator, I can set my parameters so that the app will automatically, the platform company will select the worker who goes lowest.
1: So in many cases, it's the algorithm that decides who gets the job. No interviews, no human interaction, just code. But how does it feel when your boss is a program?
0: Which delivery driver gets the next order? Is it the one nearest the restaurant? Or the one that got the best reviews last week? In the platform economy, it's algorithms, not people, that call the shots.
4: What we often hear in our interviews is that workers are very dissatisfied when the algorithms are non-transparent, because they feel helpless and don't know how to deal with the algorithm's requirements strategically.
0: And fighting back against automated decisions is difficult.
4: I can't tell anyone, hey, I only got 0 stars because they didn't like the look of me. And now the 0-star review is impacting my orders.
0: Ratings like these can influence the type and number of jobs offered in the future.
4: This, of course, is highly unfair. Experiences of discrimination are directly influencing my income.
0: And the principle of equal pay for equal work doesn't always apply in the platform economy.
4: The worst case is when there is dynamic pricing based on all kinds of factors, meaning it can be different in the morning than at noon. It can be difficult not knowing why the rate is higher now than it was this morning.
0: Then there's the lack of transparency about what data is collected and what happens to it.
4: For example, the location of drivers was tracked around the clock, whether or not the app was running or they were on shift, whether they were logged in or not. The location data was continuously collected. So then the question is, what happens with this data? Why do they even want it? And what happens in the background? It's completely non-transparent. Whether it's sold or used for other purposes like employee evaluations, currently no one can really say.
1: So, we've heard a lot about the downsides of gig work, especially when it comes to big tech. But the platform economy also has the potential to empower rather than exploit. In Nairobi, a new app for hair braiders is proving just that.
0: This is Braiding Nairobi, an app that connects hair braiders with clients across Kenya's capital city. Natachi Onuwa-Maigbu is the founder of the platform. She knows about the struggles of hair braiders in the market, especially since the COVID-19 pandemic.
5: They were kind of rendered anonymous by the lack of physical foot traffic. And so with the app, for most salon profile that we have currently, we have a story written by me, basically just an interview where I talk to them, I figure out their life, why they enjoy hair braiding, what kind of brought them to their career. And this is all in an attempt to quote unquote unanonymize these hair braiders.
0: This is how Natachi gives braiders more visibility online.
6: If she was not there advertising me there online, I couldn't get so many clients.
0: The owners of the participating salons set their own prices. The staff even do home visits to clients, bringing all the necessary equipment with them. The added fee is charged in-app and covered by the customers.
7: As someone who also works from home part-time, I really feel like it's something that is convenient because I can just be in the comfort of my home, I can get my hair done and continue with my day.
0: Natachi hopes that the app will soon be profitable and is now looking for ways to expand.
1: The platform economy is changing the way we work. It's fast, flexible and efficient. While there are positive examples, the lack of job security, transparency and workers' rights are clear concerns. To ensure that technology serves people and not the other way around, we need clear rules, safeguards, oversight, and most importantly, a voice. That's it from us today. See you next time on Shift.

0: Have you ever heard the term Japan? It basically describes how masses of young people are leaving their country to search for better opportunities elsewhere.
1: When skilled workers leave Africa, they leave a gap.
2: The problem of brain drain exists. It's hard to appreciate the real impact of this problem.
0: We sent out our team of correspondents to find some answers.
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8: Almost 90% of the people I went to school with have left the country. If you're a doctor, there's no reason for you to be in Nigeria. That is what everybody says.
9: So for the fact that people are running away because of money is a problem to me. You took an oath to save lives. This is a sense of belonging. This is beyond pain.
10: If everybody leaves Nigeria, so who would build Nigeria?
11: Come to Nigeria, get the knowledge over there, come back and create opportunity.
12: I don't agree because hope is not a strategy. You don't hope, you keep hoping for 60 years. We have people in power who are not concerned about the people, they are concerned about their pocket.
13: Why aren't people able to get what they need from this country?
14: Well, that's a very tough question.
13: That's why I'm asking you. Hello and welcome back to the 77%. This week we are back in Nigeria. And before we continue, I'd like you to picture something. Imagine living in a country where you feel completely frustrated by your government's efforts and feel absolutely no way out. What do you do? Well, for most Nigerians, they decide to japa, the Yoruba word for run. And so huge is this problem that recently elected President Tinubu asked people in the diaspora in the US to come back home and forget the frustrations of the previous government. But is this enough to allow the young people here to remain? That's the question we have today. And I'm going to begin with Samson. Now, you are one of the people who is saying that, look, this country is not really working out for me, and given the chance, I am taking the first flight out of here and never coming back. Why?
12: So I'm a digital entrepreneur. I think about me having solutions to many problems and then still trying to battle with infrastructure, thinking about power, thinking about my internet, thinking about infrastructure that will help me do many things. I wouldn't want to do that. So I would think about me looking for a place where I have all of those things that can enhance my idea to create the solutions that I'm looking for.
13: Okay, so give me an idea of how frustrating it is, this lack of infrastructure on a normal day. Paint a picture for me.
12: So just imagine me getting into the airport or in the marketplace and I need to quickly attend to one of my clients and I don't have access to internet, or me trying to even use my data to do what I want to do, but I'm locked out because of the fact that the codes are not working and all of that. I've had several challenges like this where I'm trying to do something, but I mean, I get into the environment, there's no Wi-Fi that can make me do stuff, there's no infrastructure that can give me an idea of what I want to do. It's very frustrating.
13: Okay, so let me hear from other people here, just the state of affairs in Nigeria at the moment. How would you describe it, Oludayo?
10: So this case of Nigeria, yeah, you might see things are not working, right? But it's not beyond redemption. Nigeria is going to be a better place if we all contribute our parts to make it a better place.
13: Okay, so you say it's going to be a better place, but what is the situation presently?
10: Yes, there's a reason why we are a developing nation, right? We are not as developed as the Western world, yes. But nevertheless, things are getting better. You can see unicorns springing up around everywhere. I'm in the data space, I'm in the tech space, so I can see a lot of things happening. So yes, things are getting better, and you can only hope that things get better.
13: Okay,
10: but
13: so
10: beyond redemption.
13: Things are getting better, and yet, Nimide, as you so beautifully wrote in one of your articles for your blog, people are already leaving, and they're leaving in droves, and it's having an impact already, not just on society, but on your personal life. Can you tell me about that, please?
15: Well, things have gotten really lonely. Typically, you have to work. I normally run a very tight schedule. I love friendships. And I would be able to say on Monday, I'm hanging out with this person, I'm hanging out with that person. On Friday, I'm like, but the shortage of friendships and the shortage of things to do has really been on an increase. Beyond that, I also understand why people are leaving. The thing about living in Nigeria is that the paradox is that there's a lot of individual brilliance, right? But it doesn't translate to anything collectively. Because like he rightly said, there's no structure, there's no infrastructure in place. So people want to take that brilliance and take it to a country that works, a structure that works. And you can't blame them. So even for those of us who have not, you know, summoned up courage or being able to just uproot ourselves and leave, we are left with, you know, the keeping up with our friends with all of the digital media, social media, Twitter. It feels like we're seeing every day, but the truth is we are separated. We are alienated from people we've grown up with. We are separated from family. Like I have friends that, one of my friends, today is her mom's birthday. She's literally the only child and she doesn't even know when she's going to see her, right? And it's just happening like that. We talk about the impact it has on youth, but there's also impact on the parents you're leaving behind. The people that you don't know when they're going to fall sick, things are really bad. You don't know when, if the next time you're coming into Nigeria is to bury your mom or to bury your dad. So it's really painful.
13: Yeah, but you said that you understand why they're leaving. By the way, how many people have friends who've japped? Let me see by show of hands. That's everyone. Okay, so let me talk to Dr. Dapo here, because he is actually working very closely with the Permanent Secretary here in Lagos for the Youth Commission, correct? So if Lagos and Nigeria indeed is one of the biggest economies in Africa, why aren't people able to get what they need from this country?
14: Well, that's a very tough question.
13: That's why I'm asking you.
14: One challenge we have is the number of people compared to the resources that we have in this country, and also management of that resource. We're a low middle-income country, so we can't actually compare ourselves fully with the Western world, which is also a high income country. So I think it's natural that people move to places where there is a greener pasture. What I find a bit disturbing is the number of people.
13: Exactly. And just for the information or for the benefit of our audience, a recent report stated that nearly 70% of Nigerians actually would want to leave this country, to leave elsewhere. But not everybody does. And in fact, some people want to return. And that's the story of Antoleki here. Tell us more.
16: Yes, I'm actually a Rakba. I wasn't born in Nigeria.
13: So what is Rakba?
16: Coming back. I wasn't born in Nigeria. I didn't go to school in Nigeria. I didn't do anything in Nigeria. I came to Nigeria for the first time when I was 20. And then, so on and off, I've been in Nigeria for 10 years and I have absolutely no intention of ever moving back to America. And it's intriguing because Samson here mentioned something that is the problem to me. He said that he's a problem solver. So I don't understand why a problem solver would be leaving a place that has problems. We need his talents. And that's my issue with Jackpot. People can travel and do whatever the heck they want to do, but it is our quality individuals are leaving, and that is what the problem is. By all means, go and travel abroad, go to school, have university experiences, but please bring those experiences back.
13: Okay. All right.
17: Basically, for me, the word japa has a literal meaning and a figurative meaning. So literally, in Yoruba, it means to run away. And when you say someone is running away, something is chasing you, right? And most of the time, it's like you don't have a particular purpose or a reason. You just want to run. If something happens here, everybody just runs. Everybody just disperses. There's no particular direction. But then there are some Nigerians who still have hope in Nigeria and come in the figurative part, which is you're moving with a purpose. There are Nigerians who intend to go and come back. There are Nigerians who go to improve themselves personally and professionally to come back. And there are lots of them who have come back to create opportunities for other people. So Nigeria is a developing country, right? But then there are countries that have more resources, more infrastructure than we have. And it's not a big deal if some persons want to go, get better, and come back. At the same time, you can't also stop people from wanting to go and not come back. It still ends up with individual opinions and choices at the end of the day.
13: Okay, so I want to talk to Dr. Fola for a second, because you're a doctor and also, interestingly, a visual artist. I have no idea how you manage those two schedules. I can barely keep mine up. So Your industry, medicine, is one of the worst affected by JAPA, at least from the reports that we're hearing. Tell us a little bit about that. Are you seeing an impact?
8: Almost 90% of the people I went to school with have left the country. Wow. There's something about being a medical doctor that Nigeria is really failing at. If you go to other countries, Western countries, there's this huge amount of respect. And, you know, there's a care that's given to medical doctors that we do not have here. The fee is very bad. The living conditions are very bad. And, you know, if you break down what the government is giving to the doctors in the country here, it's really bad. I have a lot of hope for the new regime, hoping that things will change for sure. I'm also hoping that my colleagues will also come back to the country when they've developed themselves and all that. But most people just want to run. If you're a doctor, there's no reason for you to be in Nigeria. That is what everybody says.
13: Okay, let me come back to Oludayo here for a second, because you said that, you know, things are bad, but there's no reason to go. When you hear Dr. Falo speaking, I mean, surely those two worlds don't belong together.
10: So I'm not saying there's no reason to go, right? But if you are going, what's your intention? If everybody leaves Nigeria, so who will build Nigeria? Mm-hmm. That's the truth. Mm-hmm. We all have to go. Yes, you can go get the knowledge and come back and build Nigeria. Come and cause disruption in Nigeria. Yes, there's a problem, right? But in the face of problem, when you solve the problem, you create opportunity. Come to Nigeria, get the knowledge over there, come back and create opportunity in Nigeria and make Nigeria a better place.
13: Okay.
12: I don't agree because hope is not a strategy. You don't hope, you keep hoping for 60 years. We have people in power who are not concerned about the people, they are concerned about their pocket. Imagine me get out of the country, get out the knowledge, come back and I'm being sabotaged, I'm being killed just because I need to strike a deal with someone in government to make my idea come to reality. I mean, we're talking about a country where you can literally not see what will happen the next time. No security, no infrastructure. And you're telling me that I should go... No. I'm not saying that all the countries are not like that. I'm saying that there are things that I should be certain about. There are things that should be norm for me, provided by the government. That's the reality of what we are talking about.
13: Give me a second, because Nimide had...
15: Yes, and I also think that you can't discount the fact that the problems in Nigeria are very institutional. People leave this country. I have friends who have left this country, and in 3 years they have houses because there's mortgage systems. We don't have that in Nigeria. We do not have that in Nigeria. And it's even if we do, it's accessible. I think that we come from a place of... I think that we're coming from a place of privilege. If you think that
13: let's listen to...
15: I think that it comes from a place of privilege. If you think that a normal person can access the things that you say that is... No. It is
16: like mortgage.
18: No.
16: This is the problem. Okay. I think oftentimes, because we have access to social media, we think everyone's life is perfect. It's not like that. Even in the abroad, you have to have a certain kind of salary to get a certain kind of mortgage, to get a certain kind of house. Everywhere has its own kind of strategies and rules. He said something about a doctor. And I know, even when I was trying to study medicine, doctors are supposed to have some kind of ingrained reason to want to help people. So for the fact that people are running away because of money is a problem to me. You took an oath to save lives.
13: But don't you think... Hold on, Nimide.
16: Doctors die, but they...
15: Problem that took 8 years for the government to fix. That took 8 years for the government to fix. And when this problem was addressed, what did the government say? They said it was a spiritual attack on the medical profession.
13: Hold on. Let's just come back to center for a second. You said something about the medical profession and questioned what is driving the doctor's desires and what their motivation is. Yes, and Nimide is trying to explain something.
15: This is a sense of belonging. This is beyond pay. This is a sense of... He did say that there's a level of ingrained respect that comes to the profession in other countries. And I feel like we'll be disillusioned if we say that we don't see it. We see it. We hear about it. We hear about the systems. I mean, there are complaints in the UK about the NHS systems. Everybody knows that. But the truth is, if you are a medical doctor, you've put 9 years, am I correct? 9 years, 9 years of your life into caring for people, into catering for people, into making sure that people are alive, into basically being God in some sense, then you should deserve that level of respect from the government.
13: Okay, now, because we've invoked the name of doctors here, let's reintroduce him to the discussion. Now, the question was posed, you know, what is the motivation for a doctor? But of course, if the conditions are so terrible, as Nimide is explaining, then why should you stay? But if you don't stay, that's the other part, who then gets to fix the system?
8: Now, we need to say, the first thing is very important. you're trying to downplay the importance of pay, and that is very, very bad. These doctors are not machines. Do you understand? Now, we work in a system where you work morning shifts and night shifts. You understand? We have periods where you have to work the whole weekend. Do you understand? How do you give your services, your mind, your hands, when you're thinking about your rent, when you're thinking about your transportation, when you're thinking about data, when you're thinking about your family? Do you understand? Most people come from families where the mother, the father, everybody's borrowing money to send this boy to school. You get there, you become a medical doctor. You're hardly at home because you have a lot of shifts. So many patients to see, first of all, because in Nigeria we have about 4,000 patients to one doctor. And so I don't mind. You know, I'm okay with seeing as many as I want to see. You understand? But what happens to me? Where do I go to after seeing everybody? Where am I sleeping? What am I eating?
13: All right, let's bring in Eseosa because I hear her nodding. You have something to add to this?
15: I was nodding because I had an experience where I went to the doctor to get a diagnosis, and in the middle of diagnosing, he was dozing off. And I asked him, are you okay? He said, yes, I'm not okay. I have been working all day. We do one person to 100 people per day as a doctor. That is crazy. And I'm hearing 4,000 to a doctor. That's even, you know, much more explosive. I want to agree with something she said when she talked about looking at dynamics. There is the dynamic of privilege. I'm not trying to downplay your, yes, because she said that she lived abroad all her life and then she came. It's a different feeling when you're coming from there, when you've been raised from there and you come down here. We need to also look at the dynamics of privilege when we're discussing these things. We cannot give a one-size-fits-all approach or view to everybody's reason for living.
13: All right. Dr. Dopa, let me get you for a second because you've been silently observing everyone very pensively. What are your thoughts?
14: All right. So I think there is what I would describe as a push and pull factors to people living. Something is forcing people out. On the other hand, something is being incentivized to bring people in. It's important we know that the countries we're talking about too are not interested in taking the worst of us. So there's a dynamic. We train skillful people at low cost, and we have a huge, huge population of young, hardworking people.
13: Yes, and the question, of course, that Dr. Fola then comes to mind, how do you incentivize him to stay? You know, how, in spite of these conditions?
14: Okay, so yes. Now, there are several things we can do to incentivize him to stay. Firstly, we have to answer the question of our love for country. I mean, every citizen of every country should be primarily interested in their country, first of all. Then secondly, there are things that the government can do to make life a bit better for people, which is also what I believe that we should be clamoring for. Okay. Not necessarily, because again, we have to look at being resourceful. You cannot have somebody have an opportunity to practice somewhere in the United Kingdom and the person would naturally want to be here. I mean, the person would obviously want to live for something better because that's the normal human tendency.
13: Okay. Please, go ahead.
16: Let me just say this. I am not against people leaving. By all means, do what you want to do. But I'm often hearing some things like, that side is amazing. And it is not. First and foremost, we need to look at the color of our skin. I'll say it here. Being black and being abroad is not friendly. In America, I was American. I was black American. So now that's even different than being an immigrant in America. It's an extremely different experience. Everyone should go and have a blast. But those stories we hear about people living abroad and how they feel, they are very valid and true. So by all means, if you rather deal with racism over tribalism, go and have a blast. But I don't want people to think that automatically once you go, it's going to be amazing. Even if you are that skilled, excellent talent, you will still face challenges. So my charge is that if you're going to go, please just take those resources and please bring them back to Nigeria. We need it.
13: Okay.
16: That's it. We need it.
13: There was another statement here from the back. Let's see.
18: I just want to say I would rather be discriminated against in a foreign country than be killed in my own country. And then you don't have to do nothing to be killed in Nigeria. There's something called don't let Nigeria, it's a phrase, don't let Nigeria happen to you. And what that means is don't let the system fail you. And I think a lot of people are leaving because Nigeria has failed one too many people. And if we all, I mean, if this country is empty, maybe the government would finally wake up because they'd be sleeping on the bicycle.
13: Okay. Now, there's something interesting which I discovered as I was doing research on this topic, which is where exactly Nigerians are going. And not surprisingly, the countries atop the list are Canada, US, Europe, and only one African country featured on that list, and that was Ghana. So if the idea is to better your lives and not really to live in the abroads, as we are saying, why not move to fellow African countries? Why not go to Senegal? Can anybody help me with that answer?
12: Developing country. I mean, so I'm sure you know what is happening currently in Ghana. You know the situation in Ghana currently. It's a developing country.
13: Yes, true. Right. But I mean, so if you're telling me that the problem is infrastructure, internet, access to healthcare, there are many African countries which can support you in those fields.
12: Okay, so tell me one or two of the countries.
13: Kenya is one of them.
12: Okay, yeah, I agree with you. So I'm not saying that remember that I didn't mention...
13: I'm just trying to figure out if it's a fantasy about living in a Western world truly improving your life. You had a point and then I'll come to you.
18: Okay, so what I wanted to talk about is where he mentioned that the disadvantage outweighs the advantage, but he doesn't mind, right? I wanted to ask him, like, have you checked the number of people who are currently trapped and who are in trouble but can't come back home? I mean, even in the countries that you are attracted to, that you think everything is rosy and beautiful and then you can develop your skills, there are so many Nigerians that are trapped but cannot come back home. So that's the point I wanted to make.
19: And the effects years later are devastating. We don't talk about mental health issue a lot in this country. Yeah. We don't even care about it. Like, you fell down, stand up, stop being silly. We have a system of shame. When people jackpot and they don't make enough money, they come back home and people are laughing at them. When people go through stuff, they come, and so they hide that shame. So there is already that system. We have so many things we need to change. It is not just the government, it is us, each and every one of us. Our mindsets. There is pride when a child goes abroad and then he's sending money home to build houses and all. So there is that shame. I'm coming back home. I'm going to hide myself, you know. Even here, let's forget about people that go abroad. Even here, right, you would see someone riding a big car and you see someone checking and he toasts you. Would you agree? You wouldn't, because there's already that ingrained in us from when we were little. Girls are raised to be a competition with each other, you know. So it is, it's a hard topic, but yes, the shame is there. It is in family, it is in every system, every unit from the family. So if we're going to build confidence, it has to start from the family. So we're going to change that with this generation.
13: All right. Yeah. Oh, we've never had clapping mid-debate before. Yes, you can. And as Dr. Fowler says something, I want you to think about solutions, right?
8: I completely agree with what she said. You understand? Having the shame is not just only about if you leave and you're forced to come back. If you fail in Nigeria too, you will hide yourself. Yes. So nobody wants to fail. There's also the issue of the glamour. Mm. You mentioned, why don't people go to other African countries? It's true. Everybody wants to be with white people. I don't know why. I don't understand it. But I would say this lastly, right? If you want to move, you move with purpose. You have a skill. You have a reason. You know your plan. You know what you're going to do. And you have to come back for sure. You understand? Don't leave. A lot of people, and it's true, there are more people leaving without a plan, without a purpose, more than that those living with purposes.
13: Okay. So at the beginning of this debate, there was a question of whether you believe and trust that what the government is doing right now is enough to secure your future, because that's really what you're fighting for. And I want to see, how many people would rather stay based on this conversation today? How many people will say, I'm going to be in Nigeria, come what may? Okay. We're not going to have manipulation of the election here. All right. And okay. And let's see how many people would still want to japa. Okay, I think we're almost split down the middle. So the question is, how do we make sure that not that people don't leave, there's nothing intrinsically wrong with people wanting to emigrate and leave, but that people want to come back and build this country? How does that happen? Any ideas?
16: First, I think it's very important that we look within, like we've been talking about purpose. I think it's also very key that we need to be honest with ourselves and do research. I know many people are speaking from a point of frustration and anger, but we can even look at this current administration, from states to the federal government. There's so many more young people, so many more technocrats, educated people who deserve to be in their positions that are actually getting positions this time around, different than what we have possibly seen in the past. So I want people to realize that we do have some of the infrastructure that we want, but because we speak from a point of anger, that we kind of just dismiss things. So right. We have to absolutely look within. And most importantly, again, we need to run for public office.
13: Okay, let me hear from one of the young people who said that they would want to stay. Would you like to speak to me? Okay. What do you think it would take for you to say that I'm never going to leave Nigeria, or even if I do, I'd really want to come back and settle here?
20: Nobody here talked about Nigeria's educational system, which is like really terrible. I'm currently in 311 and I've seen people like constantly not attend classes, but those of us that are like always reading at night, like study classes, we don't get that score. And people that don't attend the class, they just pay the lecturers or something and they pass. So even that is really discouraging for me to like, okay, I want to stay in Nigeria and like learn. Because even if I work hard, get the degree, get my first class, everything, if I don't have the right connection, if I don't have the money, getting a job is like really difficult.
13: So you don't see any way that, you know, your stance on JAPA is gonna change?
20: No, it's not going to change. Okay. But I actually have the intention of going abroad, getting a good degree, getting the like technology, because most of the technology are not available in Nigeria. So going abroad, getting the degree, the knowledge especially, coming back to Nigeria and like try to help, yes, and develop it. Thank you.
13: All right, let's hear some more solutions before we wrap this debate, please. All right.
20: So for
13: you, you're giving me a solution of how to stay, yes, and you want to leave.
12: Yeah.
21: It's a problem solver.
12: So for me, I think it's about mindset. I think it's about you becoming the value player in wherever you find yourself. I think about you thinking about the fact that you are the assets to the country and not a liability, thinking about the fact that you are a solution provider.
13: Okay, so that purposeful living that you were talking about. So earlier at the beginning of this debate, we did have a very simple question. Why are so many Nigerians leaving in droves? I think we've heard them very many reasons. Should they stay? Should they go? I think they will continue to go. And whether or not they come back is something that we only have to wait and see. Well, something we don't have to wait and see is you next time for our show. Thank you for watching.

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1: What's new? We'll tell you.
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1: What's the story? We have it.
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1: What's it to you?
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1: In-depth stories and issues that are being discussed across the continent. DW News Africa. In 30 minutes.
5: I'm Kate. I was sedated and raped.
6: My name is Ida. I was raped under the influence of knockout drops.
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1: A deep wound that never heals.
6: But I'm the one with the courage to tell my story.
1: Spiked. In 75 minutes.

0: We're all asking ourselves, when will this stop and why have we been in this mess?
1: Europe's drug trade follows Europe's trade routes. And from the very beginning, the Netherlands has been a key hub.
2: We are a country of tradesmen. We're always at this crossroads where goods came in, goods were sent out, and there was people with money.
1: But what happens if drug trafficking becomes more powerful than the state regulating it? European Narcos, The Wealth of a Nation, starts May 20th on DW.
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The beginning of a new era in Hungary after 16 years of autocratic rule. Thousands took to the streets in brilliant Budapest sunshine as Peter Modyar took his oath of office. The new Prime Minister takes a massive majority into Parliament as he sets a new course for Hungary. And no tanks, no missiles. Russia holds a scaled-down Victory Day parade with no heavy weapons on display. I'm Anthony Howard. Welcome. This is DW News.

0: Hungary's new Prime Minister, Peter Modja, has taken his oath of office, vowing to make good on the promises that powered him to a massive electoral victory over Viktor Orbán. After 16 years of autocratic rule, Modja has vowed to tackle corruption and to make Hungary a far more cooperative member of the European Union.
1: Crowds gathered outside Hungary's parliament building, waiting to celebrate their new prime minister. While inside, the inauguration was taking place. Peter Modja used his address to share his vision of change.
2: The Hungarian people have given us a mandate to end decades of drifting, to open a new chapter in Hungary's history, to change the government and change the system, to start again.
1: He also apologized for some of the transgressions of Viktor Orbán's autocratic government.
2: What happened to many of our fellow citizens is unacceptable. Therefore, allow me, in the House of Hungarian Constitutional Continuity, as the Prime Minister, to apologize.
1: After being sworn in, Hungary's new Prime Minister was finally able to greet his supporters.
2: I'm here because I'm happy that Viktor Orbán's regime is gone. I love liberty.
3: Well, we came actually from Warsaw, from Poland, to take part on these celebrations here and to, well, to express our joy about the change in Hungary, which is a pretty important thing for Europe.
4: Especially that they have a two-third majority in the parliament. It's really a big, life-changing opportunity.
1: And a visible sign of change was the European Union flag hanging on the Parliament building, ending its long absence under Orbán. And with emotions riding high, Meyer followers celebrated the start of a new era of politics in Hungary and Europe.
0: Shoshana Veg is a program officer with the German Marshall Fund's European Resilience Program, joining us from Washington, D.C. Shoshana, great to see you. For starters, how would you describe the significance of this day in Budapest?
5: It's a historic day. It's both an end and a beginning. It's the end of Viktor Orbán's 16 years rule and the first day of what will likely shape up to be a regime change. Peter Magyar is facing a historic challenge to reform the state, to restart the country's economy and recommit Hungary to the European Union and reconcile its partnerships within its alliance.
0: Yeah, Modja won in a landslide. The honeymoon looks like it's been a really fun and cleansing experience for those glad to see the back of Orbán. But what happens after the street party, after the dancing that we saw? What do Hungarians expect of their new leader now?
5: The expectations are really high and complex. People do expect accountability for the past 16 years, the wrongdoings of the Orbán government, the corruption, the abuse of power. They also do expect that Péter Magyar delivers on his promises when it comes to the reform of the state, the social sector, education, healthcare, and to restart the economy, to tackle inflation, to bring growth. So the challenge is really complex, but I think there is an understanding at the moment in Hungary about this complexity. So I think the honeymoon period will still last a while, but not forever.
0: Yeah, you alluded to it, the structures that Orbán left behind, the pro-government media, politically influenced courts, a crony economy. Can Modja really reform all of that? Or is it more simply that he can't afford not to reform those things?
5: It's both. He definitely cannot afford not to move ahead with reforms. Because if he does not start changing structures, then those cronies, loyalists who have been placed in key positions will block his government agenda. So institutional and eventually also constitutional reforms will be necessary. And he does have the two-thirds majority, constitutional majority.

0: authority to drive ahead these reforms. So unlike, for example, in Poland, he will have more flexibility to deal with the veto players who have been installed into the system.
1: Right. So the headline in Ukraine, the headline here in Berlin to a large extent, and the headline across Europe was about this, how this election result changes Hungary's relationship with the EU. Is it, though, fair to say that Magyar is not necessarily the antithesis of Orbán in that he does not embody completely pro-EU, pro-Western image that people might be projecting onto him?
0: He's certainly not a Euro-federalist, but his program and also the actions of this very first day do signal a very clear commitment and recommitment to Europe, to the European Union. The first decision made in the parliament was reinstalling the European, the EU flag on the parliament building. The Ode of Joy, the European anthem, was played alongside the Hungarian anthem as Péter Magyar took office. So there are a series of symbolic gestures. It's also Europe Day. When this ceremony took place. What we should not expect is that all conflicts will disappear. Péter Magyar will prioritize pursuing the Hungarian national interest, and that is going to be his primary focus. And if a strong Europe is necessary for that, of course, he will support that. But his goal is not to build a European federation.
1: Shoshana Vig with the German Marshall Fund's European Resilience Programme. It's been a pleasure to talk to you. Thanks so much.
0: Thank you for having me.
1: For the first time in nearly two decades, Russia held its Victory Day parade without the usual display of military hardware. Security was tight and there was a partial internet shutdown amid fears of a possible Ukrainian attack. This despite agreeing to a last-minute three-day ceasefire with Kyiv. The May 9th parade marks Russia's victory over Nazi Germany in World War II. This year, Russian President Vladimir Putin declared his troops would also be victorious in Ukraine.
2: It's Russia's most important secular holiday. Even though this year's Victory Day parade didn't feature the usual display of tanks and missile launchers, there was still no shortage of military pomp and circumstance. In his Victory Day address, Putin invoked the Soviet victory to rally support for his army in Ukraine.
3: The great feat of the generation of victors inspires the soldiers carrying out the goals of the special military operation today. They are confronting an aggressive force armed and supported by the entire NATO bloc. And despite this, our heroes move forward.
2: Putin has tried to downplay the war in Ukraine, but with restrictions on news reporting and mobile internet access in place, the effects of the conflict are a reality for many Russians.
4: There are threats. Everyone understands that. But still, this day is pride. It is strength. It is power. It is victory, so it is a joyful day. No matter what.
5: There will be attempts to violate airspace and the ceasefire. Such attempts will happen, but our security services are prepared in any case. As for the end, it's hard to say, because that depends not on our side, first and foremost, but on them. We are ready for any negotiations.
4: It's already time to turn on common sense, to have a truce. People on both sides are suffering. Zelensky, their side, needs to start using reason. What they're doing is hopeless. It only makes things worse, brings more casualties and suffering to people. A truce is needed, but not just a truce. We need peace.
2: But for now, the closest thing to peace is a three-day ceasefire that both sides say the other side has already broken.
1: Geopolitical tensions are causing turmoil at the Venice Biennale. the contemporary art show has started without a formal opening ceremony, without a jury, and without the prospect of a Golden Lion prize being awarded for the first time since it started in 1895. The controversy centres over the participation of Israel and Russia.
6: This performance is not part of the official program of the Venice Biennale. The feminist activist collective Pussy Riot is protesting the reopening of the Russian pavilion, absent from previous editions following Russia's invasion of Ukraine. They are not the only ones who see it as a form of propaganda aimed at whitewashing the war. The European Union is also opposed to this opening. The pavilion features a musical performance involving more than 50 musicians. To avoid sanctions, the artists will perform only during the press preview, and the piece will subsequently be screened outside the pavilion. Still, curator Anastasia Karnieva is grateful the project was given space.
7: I would like to thank the Biennale for endorsing the idea of having all countries represented here.
6: The idea was fully supported by Biennale president Pietrangelo Buttafuoco. He says the foundation does not control the national pavilions and simply follows the law. If the Biennale were to start selecting passports instead of artworks, it would cease to be what it has always been, the place where the world comes together.
8: È il luogo dove il mondo si incontra.
6: But that position hasn't put an end to the debate. We should not tolerate the narrative that art is outside of politics, especially when we're talking about countries waging open war, like Russia with Ukraine. The installation at the Ukrainian pavilion follows the journey of the concrete sculpture Origami Deer, evacuated after the Russian offensive, 6,000 kilometers from the Donbas to Venice.
9: It's a piece who need to escape to survive. As millions of Ukrainians who lost their home and looking for the new home around the world.
6: The Russian pavilion is not the only focus of controversy. Artists participating in the main exhibition held a peaceful procession for their colleagues killed in Gaza. Outside the Biennale, protests are taking place against the inclusion of the Israeli pavilion in the exhibition. Artist Belu Simeon Fainaru, this year's representative at the Israeli pavilion, feels discriminated against.
10: I am for free protest, but I don't think it's a right protest that is based on boycott. Like boycott me as an artist, boycott me because I am a Jewish artist, that I have Israeli passport. I can say I have also Romanian passport. I was not boycotted as Romanian.
6: The artist represented the Romanian pavilion in 2019. With its national pavilions acting as official state-sponsored platforms showcasing contemporary art, the Venice Biennale is this year more than ever entangled in geopolitical tensions.
1: Right, that's all for now. Remember, you can find more news on our website, that's at dw.com, and you can also follow us on social media. We're on YouTube and Instagram, and handle is at DW News. I'm Anthony Howard. For me and the team here in Berlin, it's goodbye for now.

0: are at war. It's a political war.
1: The nation once called a shining beacon of democracy is in turmoil.
2: These are bad people. These are people that want to destroy our country. We're not going to let it happen.
1: Professors are receiving death threats and leaving the U.S.
3: It really is an authoritarian takeover.
1: What fuels the fervor of the MAGA enthusiasts?
4: You can keep calling us fascist, Nazi. I could care less.
1: Jan Dündar and Trump's America. Democracy Under Attack starts May 23rd on DW.

0: Britain's most dangerous districts. Even on his days off, there is rarely rest. He spends them on rescue missions or waiting on standby for the next call.
1: Some of us have already collapsed. Others are physically and emotionally exhausted. But we support one another and keep each other motivated.
0: Ali lives two lives in a country where ordinary life and war exist side by side. This is the aftermath of Israeli strikes on Dahiye in Beirut's southern suburbs, a Hezbollah stronghold. At least 28 were killed here, including women and children. Rescue teams are still looking for bodies beneath the rubble. Among them, 26-year-old Ali Othman.
1: We've been here for 5 to 6 days since the attack. We've been working around the clock. We sleep here, eat and drink here, pray here, and work in shifts. We won't leave until we retrieve the last body from the rubble.
0: The rescuers have just found a body part, likely a forearm. For now, a fragile ceasefire has brought temporary calm to Beirut, but few here believe the danger has passed.
1: Still or sparkling water?
2: Water.
0: In a parallel life, Ali works as a manager at a restaurant in central Beirut. He is studying biomedical engineering, but he's worked in restaurants from an early age to support his parents and cover his education expenses.
1: Did you fix the house?
3: We cleaned up the shattered glass, but we haven't replaced it in case more attacks happen.
1: What about the doors?
3: Everything's still damaged.
1: Good evening. Welcome. People come here to relax, listen to music, and enjoy a meal. So when I come here, I leave behind everything I go through during my service. Even I need to recharge, connect with people, listen to music, and lift my mood. I put everything aside and come to work in happy spirits so we can all keep moving forward.
0: Lebanon has lived through years of economic collapse and is cause of war. For many young people, one job is not enough. For Ali, even two shifts don't explain the full story. Most people finish work and go home. Ali starts a second voluntary shift.
4: How can you start a new shift now? Aren't you already tired from work?
1: I am tired. But when I see my colleagues from the service and we sit together, I forget the exhaustion. I get energy from the guys, especially when an emergency happens and we have to rescue people or deal with fires. I truly forget everything else and focus on my duties.
0: At the state-run base, Ali's comrades are waiting for him. Coffee, stories, and laughter keep them going through the night. This is the hidden rhythm of rescue work, waiting to learn who needs help next. For Ali, this work is also his inheritance. His father, Hussein, is a veteran rescue worker, and his brother, Muhammad, now volunteers beside him. In this family, duty passes from one generation to the next.
1: Every father wishes for his sons to follow his path and share in his experience. It all began when I started bringing them with me to the service. They grew up on this path. So many people were killed recently, and recovering their bodies from beneath the rubble was exhausting, especially because we are under-equipped. We feel tired, but at the same time, we have so much energy and motivation to help our people.

0: There are people who are more tired than we are, so we have to keep going. We can't show any sign of fatigue. I'm very proud of them, all of them. Every father worries about his children, especially when airstrikes happen, or fires, or any incident. Worry is a father's instinct, but this is the nature of our mission. We do our work and rely on God's will. We're like a family. We stand together and we're always ready to serve our people.
1: Clashes between Hezbollah and Israel have repeatedly drawn Lebanon into conflict. Most recently amid the broader regional war involving Iran and the United States. Hezbollah is backed and financed by Iran and is widely regarded as Tehran's most powerful regional proxy. The current hostilities mark the second major confrontation between the militant group and Israel in less than 2 years. Israeli strikes have hit areas across Lebanon where Hezbollah has a strong influence, including Dahiyeh, a densely populated suburb of Beirut. Thousands of families have been displaced from the area, including Ali's.
0: There's my house. This place used to be full of life. Now it's empty. At least we still have a home, only the windows are broken. My parents fled to the mountains because of the strikes in Dahiyeh. Look how empty the neighborhood is. Everyone has left. It used to be alive. Now they're all gone. This is my room. All my memories of being with my brother are here. Here's my bed and his bed beside it. There's the computer and the PlayStation. So many good memories. God willing, we'll come back. I haven't seen my family in 2 weeks. I've been staying in Beirut for my work and my service, while they're a bit far away. But I have to go see them today.
1: I'm driving with Ali uphill into the mountains. He tells me the person he misses most is his mother.
0: She's the most important person in my life. She's my guardian. I tell her everything. She always waits to hear about my journeys. She means everything to me. I'm finally here. Come in.
2: He's more like my brother, not my son. I married young, and when I had him, I raised him more like a brother than a son.
0: When you see him come back from his service while the war is going on, how does that make you feel?
2: It's heartbreaking. It truly pains my heart. I worry about him all the time. I wouldn't wish this on anyone. I stay here with my daughter, waiting for them. Thank God there is a ceasefire, but we still don't feel safe. Everything is very tense.
1: Over coffee, Fakhriya tells me she misses her home and her life in Beirut.
2: The hardest feeling of all is fleeing your home without knowing if you'll ever return. You don't know whether your house will still be there when you come back. It's indescribable.
0: You know, people from a city like Beirut don't really have a village to return to, so

0: We consider this place our village. I come here to breathe fresh air and enjoy nature before going back to my work and my service in Beirut. I try to disconnect.
1: Hussein and Mohammed join what has become a rare family reunion. The family is sharing its first meal together in more than a month. Safety is relative here. Ali must return to his rescue duty. The family has escaped the strikes, but no one escapes the waiting. Emergency crews have paid a very heavy price. According to Lebanese authorities, more than 100 paramedics and emergency responders have been killed in Israeli strikes since the Israel-Hezbollah war started on March 2nd.
0: I know the rescue service is exhausting and dangerous, but it's in my blood. I get it from my father. Maybe it's my destiny, but it's also my choice. And I will keep doing it.
1: Back at the base, between exhaustion and responsibility, Ali tries to steal a moment of sleep. Always ready for any emergency.
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3: What's new? 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
3: 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Next.
7: I'm Kate. 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
9: This is DW News Africa coming up on the show. Should I stay or should I go? That is the question running through the minds of many African migrants who've made South Africa their home. Hundreds of demonstrators have been taking to the streets of major cities across the Rainbow Nation, they say, to protest high levels of illegal immigration. Organizers reject accusations that they are xenophobic, but listen to the rhetoric of some demonstrators. The hostility, attacks, and in some cases, killings have got African leaders concerned. Mozambique's president got this response from his South African counterpart, Cyril Ramaphosa.
10: South Africans inherently are not against people from other nations. We are one people. We have always been one people. And of course, we've got to also pay heed to the security of those from other countries who are in South Africa, but also pay heed to the concerns that are being raised by South Africans.
9: Nigerians have been one of the groups targeted. Hundreds say they want to go home and want help from their homeland, but the government in Abuja says they have to pay their own way or stay put in South Africa.

0: Hello, I'm Christine Munda. Welcome to DW News Africa. Should I stay or should I go? That is the question running through the heads right now of many migrants from across Africa who've made South Africa their home, only to find their children denied schooling, themselves harassed in hospital when they seek healthcare, and their barricaded businesses looted and burnt out. Violence against foreign nationals has flared up again and again in South Africa, and many people now fear that tongues of that flame seem to be flickering again. Hundreds of South Africans have been taking to the streets of major cities, they say, to protest high levels of illegal immigration. South Africa's economic opportunities attract migrants both legally and also without the necessary papers. Anti-immigration groups say they want strict enforcement of the law and mass deportations. Now, many of those groups are not new, but the umbrella is the anti-immigration organization March and March. It's attracting similar groups, including Operation Dudula and political parties, Action SA and Patriotic Alliance. Now, March and March has gained prominence in South Africa by mobilizing demonstrations against illegal immigration. Our reporter caught up with Jacinta Ngobese Zuma, founder of March and March. Take a listen.
1: Well, today's march is a continuation of our grievances to our government to further reinforce our stand that we are tired of illegal immigrants in South Africa. And more than anything, we are being labeled as xenophobic today because of the government who failed to act on people who are not supposed to be in the country in the first place. And now they have come into the country. They're conducting themselves in the most ridiculous of manners, and nobody points their attention at them. It's always South Africans who are xenophobic. The amount of crime that we have to put up with at the hands of illegal immigrants. I mean, even the police right now have been on the lookout for a foreign national, was it Sibande, who killed two policemen in public. But they haven't been able to find him for months now. And it's further proof, if they are killing policemen, who are we as South Africans? So we're tired of being labeled as xenophobic. In fact, we don't even care if you call us that anymore. But we're not going to sit by and watch our country be destroyed at the hands of foreign nationals who've got nothing to lose because they know they can always go back to their country, while we have everything to lose because this country is everything that we have.
0: That may sound reasonable, but there are other voices in this movement. Get out is the brutal message that anti-immigrant marches in South Africa had for immigrants in major cities. And it's not the first time that they've heard such words. Since 2008, the country has seen periodic spikes in tension. So why does violence against foreign nationals keep flaring up in South Africa? Well, DW's Southern Africa correspondent Diane Hawker-Kalubi takes a look, and we should warn you, her report begins with offensive language.
2: Strong words from a South African woman speaking to African and Asian immigrants in South Africa's capital of Pretoria. She's one of hundreds of people who recently marched demanding that immigrants leave the country. It's not the first time immigrants have been targeted in South Africa. In 2008, large xenophobic clashes saw thousands displaced. In 2015 and 2017, African and Asian immigrants were again chased out of townships and forced to close their businesses. Since 2021, several anti-immigrant groups have gained prominence in the country, with some even contesting for national office. In these instances, the complaints were similar: not enough jobs, limited resources, and inaction from the government. Analysts say to understand why anti-immigrant sentiment keeps resurfacing, you have to look at broader frustrations with the government.
3: In the last few years, every year since 2023, we've had over 23 protests a day on average in South Africa. The majority of those protests are about service delivery, are about housing, are about corruption, and are about joblessness. So when you add to that the question of immigration, you must realize

0: realize that you are adding it to a wide range of issues that people are raising and a wide range of factors that are driving people's dissent and discontent.
1: Anti-immigrant groups have also complained that there are too many undocumented immigrants in the country, and the government acknowledges that it needs to improve the border management process. This year, it proposed immigration reforms, but these are yet to become law.
0: We must also realize that government knows that it is also part of the problem. It is also part of the reason why we aren't able to have a checked, well-accounted for immigration system. So the system is failing everyone, including immigrants, and South Africans know that government is not going to step up.
1: For those who sought better opportunities in South Africa, a new tough decision awaits: to stay and face angry protesters or return home. The Nigerian Citizens Association of South Africa is trying to help hundreds of Nigerians get back to their home country.
2: We've received over 300 names that have submitted willingly and voluntarily that they will want to be assisted. They've long wanted to go home, but the resources with which to go home, the flight ticket, or maybe how they will continue to maintain their livelihood or family here, it's very, very difficult. The economy is not favoring them.
1: Onyekwelo says he's been in South Africa for 20 years and considers Johannesburg his home, but admits that the current political climate has him concerned.
2: During the last serious one, I think it's 2019 or thereabout, where many businesses were damaged. It affected me as well because I have to move out of my residence at then, because it was a targeted area, and moved into another secure place for safety of my children and my livelihood. And it took quite some time. Money was lost, income were lost, businesses were closed. But then, at the end of the day, we have to pick our piece of our bodies together and continue to move. We love South Africa.
1: The South African government has assured immigrants that it will crack down on any criminality linked to immigration protests.
3: The hostility, which is mostly directed towards African nationals, has set alarm bells ringing across the continent, with many governments summoning diplomats and issuing warnings to their citizens in South Africa. Ghana has reported South Africa to the African Union, formally asking for the recurring attacks on foreign nationals in South Africa to be put on the agenda at an upcoming AU meeting. Ethiopia's embassy in Pretoria advised its citizens to report incidents of violence after five of them were reportedly killed. Kenya's diplomats in Pretoria have advised all Kenyan nationals in South Africa to remain vigilant and carry valid identification. And last month, Zimbabwe's embassy issued an urgent safety advisory to its nationals, advising vigilance. Guinea-Bissau's prime minister has summoned South Africa's ambassador to express his deep concern, but it is perhaps Nigeria and Mozambique which have been most vocal in their criticism. Now, Mozambique and South Africa share a land border where many have been moving in one direction. Fear, fueled by reports of violence spreading rapidly on social media, has moved many Mozambicans to return to their homeland. Our reporter was there, caught up with Daniel Timoteo Godinho. He's a vegetable trader. He told EW that after 26 years living in South Africa, he did not need to witness an attack to feel that it was his time to leave.
4: I am returning from South Africa because of the attitude of South Africans towards Mozambicans, Nigerians, Angolans and Zimbabweans. That is why we are coming back home, because we are suffering in South Africa. I can't even continue my tomato business anymore.
5: What is happening in South Africa?
4: South Africans don't want foreigners anymore. They hurt us. They assault us.
5: Did you see people being assaulted?
4: Not in person, only on social media.
5: And are you returning home out of fear?
4: Yes. I left nothing behind in South Africa. All my belongings are in the car for the journey home. If the situation improves, maybe I will return to South Africa. I don't know yet.
3: Well, so great the

0: Concern that President Daniel Chapo travels to meet his counterpart in Pretoria, President Cyril Ramaphosa. The two men meet ostensibly to discuss economic cooperation, but it became clear that Ramaphosa was addressing deeper concerns. Does the Rainbow Nation have a problem with other black Africans? Well, here's what South Africa's president had to say.
1: So as also to deal with troubling issues such as what we have experienced in South Africa, which I have spoken about, that South Africans inherently are not against people from other nations. We are one people. We have always been one people. And of course, we've got to also pay heed to the security of those from other countries who are in South Africa, but also pay heed to the concerns that are being raised by South Africans. President Chapo and myself discussed this matter, and we agreed that we should work together. It's not only one country that is affected, and all countries that have foreign nationals in South Africa are also affected as South Africa is affected, so we must all work together, join hands to find solutions to this problem. And in the past, we have found solutions, and we say South Africans do not have a hatred to other people from other countries on our continent. They have support, they supported us during our struggle, and much as South Africans are going through tough economic challenges right now, we also need to be acting as people who are kind and welcoming to other people from other nations. But we also say to employers in South Africa that we've passed a law that people who do not have the necessary work permits in South Africa, yes, should not be employed. We should give way to South Africans. And at the same time, we encourage all people from other nations to make sure that they have proper documentation to be in South Africa, like South Africans need to have proper documentations to be in other countries.
0: Well, as we heard from the Nigerian Citizens Association of South Africa earlier, hundreds of Nigerians who are resident there have asked their government to help them repatriate after the rise in attacks against foreign nationals in the country. Nigeria's foreign ministry has condemned the violence against them, but stopped short of helping them return home.
2: If you stay here long enough, somebody's going to tell you to go back to your country. So yes, that's my bag. I'm going back to my country.
3: Many, like this Nigerian man, are leaving South Africa. But if you want to leave, you'll have to pay your own way. That's what the Ministry of Foreign Affairs is saying.
4: He's self-funded, so you are not waiting for an aircraft from Nigeria to convey you to either Lagos or Abuja.
3: The ministry says those who want to return can do so voluntarily and independently. They have also asked South African authorities to take stronger action.
4: The government of Nigeria condemned the violence against Nigerians in South Africa, but as a country, we said we are not satisfied with just mere statement. We need actions from the South African government. So fine, they've given us the assurances, but for this time around, we want tangible proofs that you have taken A, B, C, D actions to ensure and guarantee the safety of Nigerians living in South Africa. South Africa has a lot of business interests in Nigeria.
3: In Abuja, people say their government needs to act with more urgency to protect fellow Nigerians abroad.
5: For over 4 months now, this xenophobic attack on Nigerians and other African nationals living in South Africa has not attracted the condemnation of Cyril Ramaphosa, who is the president of South Africa.
6: What our government have to do is to liaise with the South Africa government, South African government and see how they can able to stop it, because this is not the first time this issue has been coming up, where they start maltreating foreigners, killing foreigners.
7: Talking is a step, but I feel that sanctions will do much better.
3: For now, Nigerians who want to get here back home will have to fend for themselves.
0: To get some more reporting on

0: the fallout of the attacks on foreign nationals in South Africa, we're bringing in our correspondents, Diane Hawker-Kalubi in Johannesburg and Azizat Olaoluwa in Lagos. Welcome to you both. Azizat, to you first. The Nigerian government has said Nigerian nationals who want to leave South Africa and return to Nigeria have to make their own way home. What more can you tell us?
1: Absolutely. That was what the spokesperson of the Nigerian Foreign Affairs Ministry said, that it's a voluntary repatriation. So it means that whoever wants to come back home to the country have to fund their own travel, basically, with their families. And he also said that there are actually two categories of Nigerian citizens in South Africa who have indicated voluntary repatriation. On one side, there are those who have complete documents to stay legally in South Africa. And on the other, those that have travel documents violations or resident permit violations. So it means that they need to have like a discussion with the authorities in South Africa to be able to allow them to have like a leeway out of the country back to their home. So the discussion is ongoing. So the main information, like you said, is that whoever wants to come back home has to foot the bill for themselves.
0: And Diane, as we understand it, demonstrations against illegal migration organized by the group March in March are continuing. Are foreign nationals also still being blocked from accessing some public schools and hospitals, as has been happening in recent weeks?
2: Well, in terms of the March and March tactics, it seems like they're focused more on marching in large groups in South Africa's major cities and not so much with the hospital and school blockades. There was a school blockade that happened at the end of April, but now they've gone to Pretoria, Johannesburg, and most recently to the Durban city centre to march. And the approach seems to be more focused on handing over letters of demand to provincial and municipal leaders who they feel need to act to meet some of their demands. Their main issue seems to be that they believe that the government should be improving on immigration processes, but also ring-fencing certain jobs and certain sectors for South Africans. And that's why they focused more on handing over these memoranda to different government officials.
0: And just staying with you, Diane, the South African government has condemned what one official described as vigilante attacks on foreign nationals. But have the authorities also stepped up to protect people that are being targeted?
2: Well, what we've seen mostly is that there's been a large police presence during the marches themselves. But the vigilante attacks tend to happen very sporadically and sometimes on the sidelines of these marches. And sometimes they've been happening completely separated from that. And that seems to be where the police and government officials are really playing a lot of catch-up. For example, in Tembisa, we saw on Wednesday that there was a group of people marching around that area demanding that foreign-owned shops, immigrant-owned shops, close their doors. And there wasn't a significant police presence there. And I think that is one of the issues that many people in the immigrant community raise here, that the government's response does tend to be delayed and doesn't always seem to know what's happening when it is actually happening.
0: Azizat, there have been high-level diplomatic talks between South Africa and Nigeria. Where do things stand?
1: Absolutely. And things stand on one understanding, and that is that the safety of Nigerians has to be assured in South Africa. And both ministers have said that that is the working mechanism they will work with, because the Nigerian foreign minister wants Nigerians to feel safe, especially those that are in South Africa legally, because it's not the first time Nigerians will be targeted in such xenophobic attacks. So they have an understanding, because these two countries are the two of the superpowers on the continent, and they have robust understanding on so many grounds, even economically. So they say that they don't want things to go out of hand, and the assurance is that Nigerian citizens will be kept safe. And this came on the back of the incident of two Nigerians getting killed last month.
0: Right. As we understand it, Aziza, there was also a discussion in the Nigerian parliament on the attacks on foreign nationals in South Africa. Can you fill us in on the tone and the outcome of that debate?
1: Absolutely. It was an emotional moment in Parliament on Tuesday when Nigerian lawmakers expressed concern about the safety of their fellow citizens in South Africa, and they asked the leadership of the Parliament to invoke the principle of reciprocity on South African businesses in the country. And however, the Senate President, Akpabio, said that they will not do that because, you know, Nigeria is known to be a peaceful nation, so they will not take on any form of economic sanctions that will, you know, affect the operations of foreign businesses on the soil. However, a committee is proposed to be set up by the two parliaments in the country, and their plan is to travel down to South Africa to meet with fellow parliamentarians and to find a way forward in order for this not to go out of hand, because Nigerians are getting angry back home. There was a little group of people that even went to protest at the High Commissioner, South Africa's High Commissioner's office earlier, a few days ago. So they don't want this to get out of hand. And that is why the Parliament had to step up yesterday saying that they will do something. It's no longer the time to stay on the sidelines.
0: As we saw in your report, Diane, since the 2007 attacks on foreign nationals, this violence has continued to flare up in South Africa. Is it clearer now as to what triggers these campaigns against specifically foreign nationals, mostly from neighbouring African countries?
2: Well, Christine, you know, I've covered different parts of this, these xenophobic uprisings and anti-immigrant protests since as far back as 2008. And there seem to be some recurring themes, which include a feeling that South Africans are closed out of the economic space. In South Africa, a lot of the local community shops are owned and run by Asian and African business people. But they also do run many, many other types of businesses, including transportation businesses, taking goods from South Africa to other parts of the continent. And there is a feeling amongst those who tend to protest that certain spaces should be reserved for South Africans. Spaces like that local shops, which are called spaza shops. And there's also been a call that the restaurant industry, for example, which does have a lot of immigrant workers, that should also be ring-fenced. When you look at it, it really does come down to a lot of economic issues, issues relating to jobs, and sometimes also issues relating to services. And a lot of that can be placed back at the doorstep of the government. But in this case, those who are raising these concerns, like March and March and Operation Dudula, have said that they don't get enough feedback from the government. They haven't gotten any kind of positive response. And as a result, they then taking their complaints to the people that they argue are responsible. So it's quite a complicated issue with complicated concerns, which does seem like, you know, these groups have taken the simplest route to solve. But really, the issues are something that South Africa has been grappling with: unemployment and a poor economic state that has been going on for many, many years.
0: All right. Thank you both. Azizat Olaoluwa in Lagos and Diane Hawker-Kalubi in Johannesburg. Much appreciated.
1: Pleasure.
0: Well, that is it for the program, but please be sure to check out our other stories. We're on dw.com/Africa. We're also on social media, where we're always interested to hear your feedback on the stories we report on and the stories that you think we should be reporting. We'll see you next time. Bye-bye.

0: I'm Kate. I was sedated and raped.
1: My name is Ida. I was raped under the influence of knockout drops.
2: The insidious use of knockout drops.
0: I didn't know why, but I knew something bad had happened.
2: A deep wound that never heals.
1: But I'm the one with the courage to tell my story.
2: Spiked. 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

0: Time contains the story. Come watch it unfold. 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
1: It's essential to recognize that NATO is created in the aftermath of the Second World War.
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0: Discover the world as it is.
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5: We don't really have ways yet to make sure that what's being developed is going to be safe.
6: Artificial intelligence is viewed as foundational to the future of economic and military power.
0: From back then, through now, into what's next. Discover the world around you with us.

The beginning of a new era in Hungary after 16 years of autocratic rule. Thousands took to the streets in brilliant Budapest sunshine as Peter Modya took his oath of office. The new Prime Minister takes a massive majority into Parliament as he sets a new course for Hungary. And the Venice Biennale opens in turmoil, without a jury and perhaps without prizes, mainly because of two countries taking part. I'm Anthony Howard, and this is DW News.

0: Hungary's new Prime Minister, Peter Modiar, has taken his oath of office, vowing to make good on the promises that powered him to a massive electoral victory over Viktor Orban. After 16 years of autocratic rule, Modiar has vowed to tackle corruption and to make Hungary a far more cooperative member of the European Union.
1: Crowds gathered outside Hungary's parliament building, waiting to celebrate their new prime minister. While inside, the inauguration was taking place. Peter Modiar used his address to share his vision of change.
2: The Hungarian people have given us a mandate to end decades of drifting, to open a new chapter in Hungary's history, to change the government and change the system, to start again.
1: He also apologized for

0: some of the transgressions of Viktor Orban's autocratic government.
1: What happened to many of our fellow citizens is unacceptable. Therefore, allow me, in the House of Hungarian Constitutional Continuity, as the Prime Minister, to apologize.
0: After being sworn in, Hungary's new Prime Minister was finally able to greet his supporters.
1: I'm here because I'm happy that Viktor Orban's regime is gone. I love liberty.
2: Well, we came actually from Warsaw, from Poland, to take part on these celebrations here and to, well, to express our joy about the change in Hungary, which is a pretty important thing for Europe.
3: Especially that they have a two-third majority in the parliament. It's really a big, let's say, life-changing opportunity.
0: And a visible sign of change was the European Union flag hanging on the parliament building, ending its long absence under Orban. And with emotions riding high, Meyer followers celebrated the start of a new era of politics in Hungary and Europe.
4: Geopolitical tensions are causing turmoil at the Venice Biennale. The contemporary art show has started without a formal opening ceremony, without a jury, and without the prospect of a Golden Lion Prize being awarded for the first time since it started in 1895. The controversy centres over the participation of Israel and Russia.
5: Blood is Russia's art! Blood is Russia's art!
6: This performance is not part of the official programme of the Venice Biennale. The feminist activist collective Pussy Riot is protesting the reopening of the Russian pavilion, absent from previous editions following Russia's invasion of Ukraine.
5: Blood is Russia's art!
6: They are not the only ones who see it as a form of propaganda aimed at whitewashing the war. The European Union is also opposed to this opening. The pavilion features a musical performance involving more than 50 musicians. To avoid sanctions, the artists will perform only during the press preview, and the piece will subsequently be screened outside the pavilion. Still, curator Anastasia Karnieva is grateful the project was given space.
7: I would like to thank the Biennale for endorsing the idea of having all countries represented here.
6: The idea was fully supported by Biennale president Pietrangelo Buttafuoco. He says the foundation does not control the national pavilions and simply follows the law.
8: Thank you.
6: If the Biennale were to start selecting passports instead of artworks, it would cease to be what it has always been, the place where the world comes together. But that position hasn't put an end to the debate. We should not tolerate the narrative that art is outside of politics, especially when we're talking about countries waging open war, like Russia with Ukraine. The installation at the Ukrainian pavilion follows the journey of the concrete sculpture Origami Deer, evacuated after the Russian offensive, 6,000 kilometers from the Donbas to Venice.
9: It's a piece who need to escape to survive. As millions of Ukrainians who lost their home and looking for the new home around the world.
6: The Russian pavilion is not the only focus of controversy. Artists participating in the main exhibition held a peaceful procession for their colleagues killed in Gaza. Outside the Biennale, protests are taking place against the inclusion of the Israeli pavilion in the exhibition. Artist Belu Simeon Fainaru, this year's representative at the Israeli pavilion, feels discriminated against.
10: I am for free protest, but I don't think it's a right protest that is based on boycott. Like boycott me as an artist, boycott me because I am a Jewish artist, that I have Israeli passport. I can say I have also Romanian passport. I was not boycotted as Romanian.

0: The artist represented the Romanian pavilion in 2019. With its national pavilions acting as official state-sponsored platforms showcasing contemporary art, the Venice Biennale is this year more than ever entangled in geopolitical tensions.
1: Well, journalist Alina Trebattoni, who has just returned from covering the Biennale in Venice, joins us now. Alina, art pretty commonly challenges cultural and social norms, but I wonder, has the Biennale ever experienced this type of upheaval before, with politics overshadowing the art?
2: Well, it's been a very, very interesting start to this year's edition. And of course, the Biennale is very well known for political tension. But this year feels unusually charged because obviously the geopolitics that surrounds everyone, really, not just the Venice Biennale, but everyone who attends it, everyone who writes about it, everyone who follows it from near and from afar, is so present in the exhibition itself. The Biennale has obviously always reflected the world around it. And so, it's no stranger to protests. And, the public debates at the Biennale never happen at the margins. But the demonstrations and protests we've had this year, they're quite an anomaly. They're quite unique. This year, I would say we can expect them to become part of the Biennale atmosphere. And this year, even more so than in the past, it'll be harder to separate art from the context that surrounds us, the geopolitical context that surrounds us. And in some cases, it's very interesting, and this is what I'm getting from people on the ground, from art experts, curators, people that write about art. The tension around us actually changes how people read the artwork, how people analyze and interpret the artwork. So yes, Venice has seen upheaval before, but this edition feels especially exposed to it.
1: Right. Alina, you talk about the tension and how it changes the way that people read the art that they're seeing there. Can I ask a cynical question and ask you, does that mean that there are more people coming this year to read the artwork, as it were?
2: Well, the actual start was full, as always. We need to see what happens in the next months. I'm sure that there will be a lot more interest in, especially the different art from the different, four corners of the world. And we also have to consider that the Venice Biennale lasts until, the third week in November. So, we'll have to wait and see in terms of the statistics when they come out. But my impression, at least from people on the ground that are very, very passionate about the artwork and, what they express and how it can be interpreted in today's day and age, my impression is that it'll have a lot more draw than in previous years, yes.
1: Right. Outside of the presence of Israel and Russia, and you've drawn a really vivid picture for us there, where else is the eye drawn? What are some of the other national pavilions that are making headlines in a more traditional sense, I guess, at this edition of the Biennale?
2: Well, the national pavilions, of course, are the official setup of the Biennale. And there's a lot of them and, there's a lot of buzz around and there's a lot of critics, reviews and so much excitement in the air. I have to say, the excitement that's been in the air this year is a touch higher than past years. Some of the pavilions I can talk about, Austria's are very, very much applauded. Florentine Helsinger's work draws attention to the physical intensity and theatrical edge. Belgium as well has been very much in the critics' eyes and headlines and getting strong reactions, very strong reactions for the performance and the sound that it conveys and it lays out in a very original way. There are also new and less expected protected pavilions that are attracting attention. And of course, there's also the addition of new ones like Qatar, Guinea, Vietnam. So it's expanding the Biennale's geopolitical and global footprint. And pavilions from Greece and Denmark as well are standing out for work that connects climate, sustainability, identity and public life. There's right. also, it must be said, a lot of lateral off-official events as well that need to be seen, like Marina Abramovic's show and also the Assicurazioni Generali building located Human Safety Network, which is a social collective that's carried out around the world.
1: Alina, you're doing a great job of translating the excitement that you're feeling. I can't leave you without asking about Banksy. Now, I seem to remember the British street artist appeared and then disappeared from a Venice festival years ago. How has he made his presence felt in 2026?
2: Well, in fact, you know, he's a big name. He's a big presence, you know, a feral presence. But Banksy's always been part of the Venice conversation because his work, obviously, sits right at the intersection between public art, debate, protest and spectacle and discussion. I mean, it obviously fuels a lot of debate and discussion. And what makes him relevant here is his approach is almost the opposite of the Biennale's very institutional approach to art. His approach is very direct, it's immediate, and it's designed to be read on the street, by the man on the street, by those that are walking around, soaking in the atmosphere and so on. And so even when he's not formally part of the official program, as is the case now, Banksy becomes a very, very useful reference. He's someone that, you know, you can use to gauge the temperature in the room. He becomes a reference point for the more confrontational end of contemporary art. In a biennale that's defined by politics and tension, this kind of poetic, dare I say, and public language feels especially resonant.
1: Alina, amazing job. Alina Trabattoni, thanks so much for bringing us all the latest and the greatest from the Venice Biennale, now in Rome. Thanks so much. Now, surfers in the German city of Munich are celebrating after an iconic river wave returned and was officially reopened to the public. The Eisbach Wave in the English Garden is considered the world's largest and best river wave in the middle of a city. But after the death of a surfer last year, it was closed for 2 months. Then the wave vanished last October, and after a clean-up on the riverbed, it reappeared naturally several weeks ago and is now open again to surfers, but with new safety rules. And that's all for now. Remember, you can find more news on our website at dw.com. You can also follow us on social media. We're on YouTube and Instagram, where our handle is at DW News. I'm Anthony Howard. From me and the team here in Berlin, it's bye for now.
3: Can you guess what old car tyres have to do with steel production? Here's a hint.
4: Not a bad bunny.
3: Transforming Business delivers answers in a nutshell. 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

0: It's almost as if everything was flickering.
1: Flackern?
2: Also der Kopf war wupp.
3: A curtain coming down.
4: Das Problem,
5: the use of knockout drops has been a problem for a long time.
6: I was 14, my boyfriend was 18, and his best friend was 21.
3: Nearly one in three people have their own story about them.
6: That really shocked me.
0: They're men you trust, but at night they completely change.
6: He repeatedly drugged his wife, raped her, and allowed other men to rape her.
7: We live in a violent system.
8: Like someone had dumped gasoline down my back and lit a match.
5: There are more cases than we realize.
6: In the bushes with two strangers. I was paralyzed with shock.
7: Sexual violence is just a terrible thing. It can have profound consequences.
8: I'd been torn away from myself.

0: ein Berliner
1: Club. It was a club in Berlin.
0: Ich habe gefeiert, mir ging's gut, ich war ausgelassen.
1: I was out partying, having a good time. I had cigarettes and a bit of alcohol. You don't think anything will happen.
0: Und da denkt man an gar nichts. Durch ein Versehen.
1: I might even have picked up the wrong glass by accident.
0: Gegriffen habe.
1: I started feeling very sick very quickly. I felt like I'd run into a wall.
0: Wand gelaufen wäre. Es war fast so,
1: it was almost as if everything was flickering, like I was having a violent reaction to something. First I felt really panicked.
0: Gefolgt von einem ganz dumpfen.
1: Then there was a dull feeling of not knowing which way was up or down. You stop noticing the music around you. The sound of people talking around you changes. It becomes a bit like having headphones on. You don't really understand what's happening anymore.
0: Ja, und dann kann ich mich tatsächlich.
1: I really don't remember much, except that I had to throw up really hard and I wanted to drink water insanely fast.
0: Und aus
1: I drank from a toilet bowl because I was so thirsty and because I'd thrown up so badly. I didn't care at all what I was drinking or ingesting. I just wanted to calm the upheaval inside of me. I don't know if I sat down, I don't know who saw me or helped me, but at some point I was sitting on the subway with a female friend. It happened again in a similar way 5 years ago. It was a completely different place with different music, different people, in a different part of town. But again I was in public in a kind of nightclub. I'm Anna and I've had my drink spiked twice.
2: Spiking.
3: What we call spiking is giving another person a substance without their consent. The most common substance used for spiking is alcohol itself. Then there are benzodiazepines, essentially sedatives, in other words, sleeping pills like Valium. And then there's the whole vague category of knockout drops. I put that in quotes because knockout drops as such don't actually exist. The term refers to the substances GHB and GBL. They're easy to order online, usually as cleaning agents. That's because GBL is widely used in industrial chemistry. To put it simply, it's a substance that binds to the same receptor as alcohol. The effect of GHB depends massively on the dose someone takes. If they take a small amount, then it has a stimulating effect. If they take a lot, it acts like a sedative.
2: Viel davon nimmt, dann wirkt es sedierend, also einschläfernd.
3: The problem with this substance is, a single drop can be the difference between a person still having fun and a person ending up in the emergency room after an overdose.
2: Oder eben in der Überdosierung landet und in der Rettungsstelle.
1: For decades, GHB and GBL have been impacting club culture to varying extents. There's no getting around that. We don't want those substances in our club. They lead to too many bad experiences. But it would be hard to think of the electronic music scene existing without any substance use at all. It's just part of the culture.
4: Spiking wird normalerweise so gemacht, dass man es nicht sieht und nicht mitbekommt.
1: Spiking usually happens without you noticing. Typically, when you leave your drink somewhere, especially behind you. That's quite common. There are shelves all around the dance floors here. You might put your drink down for a bit to free up your hands so you can dance.

0: Then all it takes is for someone to sneak up and use a pipette to drip GHB or GBL into your glass or your bottle. Because I'm a woman, I was told at age 16 to always keep an eye on my drink. So this issue has been on my radar for 22 years. It is a significant problem. We can't ignore the fact that knockout drops are circulating and being misused.
1: It was a Thursday night in Munich. I was out with a buddy and his friends. We had dinner, then went to a bar. Later, we ended up at a club. It was a nice evening, nothing out of the ordinary.
2: Die Gruppe ist dann schon früher nach Hause.
1: The rest of them had to work the next day, so they went home early. I was the only one who had Friday off, and I wanted to party a bit more.
2: Und ich hab dann auf dem
1: On my way home, I struck up a conversation with someone. And because I wasn't ready to go home yet, it worked out perfectly. I had someone to hang out with after all, and I could keep the night going a bit longer.
2: Noch ein bisschen Partyverlängerung.
3: It was May 2010. I was 18.
4: Hat ein sehr schönes und
3: I had a really nice, carefree life. I never thought about anything bad happening to me. And then one night, which was no different from any other weekend night, it happened. I was out with my friends in Stuttgart, like on any other weekend. After going to a bar, we decided to try somewhere different in the Bad Cannstatt neighborhood. We alternated between dancing and sitting at a table. We ordered drinks.
1: I definitely had another drink there.
2: Getrunken.
3: It wasn't anything special, either a Coke or a beer.
1: I don't remember what it was.
3: I just drank it without thinking twice.
4: Und dann?
3: Then it happened. Like a curtain coming down around my head. Sometime around midnight, I passed out. Some passersby found me lying there, unable to move and whimpering.
4: Regungslos wimmern sehen.
3: I have no idea how, but I was found on top of a commuter train in Sindelfingen, outside Stuttgart. I'm Jochen. Someone put knockout drops in my drink, and I'm living with the effects.
1: It was about 1:30 midnight. I only have a very brief fragment of memory, because that's when the blackout set in.
2: Sofort eigentlich der Filmriss dann einsetzt. Also gegenüber von diesem Club ist so ein.
1: There's a little strip of park across from the club, and I was in the bushes with two strangers. To this day, I have no idea how I even met them.
2: Überhaupt der Kontakt da zustande gekommen ist.
1: I'm Nina, and I was raped while under the influence of knockout drops. I knew the term, but I'd never thought that much about knockout drops before. What really surprised me was how many stories suddenly came out, even just in my own circle of friends.
2: So, und das
1: that really shocked me.
4: Also fast jede dritte
3: when I talk about what happened, nearly one in three people have their own story. They say, crazy. Krass, you know, I think I had my drink spiked once, too.

0: Manche Leute behaupten, dieses Phänomen gibt's gar nicht oder sei übertrieben.
1: Some people claim the phenomenon doesn't exist or that it tends to get exaggerated. As a lawyer with over 20 years experience working extensively with victims and victim support groups, I'd say we tend to underestimate the problem. There are more cases than we think. The number of unreported cases is very high. People often get in touch with us, suspecting that they were given knockout drops. Usually, the incidents happen sometime in the past. People might reach out to us after 1 or 2 weeks, or sometimes even after months or years have gone by. GBL is both an ingredient used in medication and an effective cleaning agent. You find it in wheel cover cleaners, industrial cleaners, and nail polish remover. Sometimes it's enough just to administer a sleeping drug, a narcotic. This is what Gisèle Pellicot's husband did. In that case, the husband used prescription medication to turn his own wife into an object, like some kind of sex doll.
2: The Pellicot trial involved approximately 200 instances of rape committed against Gisèle Pellicot by her then-husband and 50 other men. After a months-long trial in the French city of Avignon, all 51 were convicted. Dominique Pellicot admitted to raping his wife between 2011 and 2020. He repeatedly drugged her to rape her and allowed other men to rape her as well. The accused arrived at the court with their faces masked. Some had already packed bags to take with them to prison. Gisèle Pellicot made a conscious decision to hold the trial in public.
3: À présent, en notre capacité à saisir collectivement un avenir dans lequel chacun, femme et homme, puisse vivre en harmonie, dans le respect et la compréhension mutuelle.
2: In doing so, she became an icon in the fight against sexual violence. Her message was clear, that shame should lie with the perpetrators, not the victims. Across France, women express their solidarity with her.
4: Es ist immer gut, wenn solche Fälle ans Licht kommen, weil einfach dann mehr darüber gesprochen wird. Es passiert mehr Aufklärung, vielleicht bekommt.
5: It's always good when cases like this come to light, because then people talk about them. When there's more awareness, it can help other victims find the courage to speak up, to seek help. Or in the best case, report the crimes they've been the victim of. And it lets everyone see just how huge this problem is. Because, of course, it's not only Gisèle Pellicot's husband who committed these terrible crimes. It's also all those men who were on the internet one day and then decided they wanted to go and rape an unconscious woman. Sexual violence begins well before rape itself. A person decides they want to inflict violence on someone. Then they get a sedative and render another person completely defenseless and then rape them. So just having that thought or somehow finding the idea exciting is already an act of violence. There's a big myth around rape that it's always a woman walking alone at night in a dark alley and a stranger comes along and rapes her. That's complete nonsense. In most cases, a woman knows the perpetrator beforehand, and there's a certain level of intimacy, or at least goodwill, that gets exploited.
6: Was wir sehr viel haben, sind Verdachtsfälle.
7: There are a lot of suspected cases, but relatively few confirmed cases. We don't know exactly which substances are most used, or how many suspected cases are actual cases. That's where we need urgent research, which is why we're conducting a study on that exact topic.
8: Wenn man einen Autounfall baut, dann ist es eigentlich ganz klar, man bleibt an Ort und Stelle, man darf nicht.
9: If you're involved in a car accident, you know what to do. You stay where you are, you don't leave the scene, you call the police and so on. But when it comes to spiking, there's no standard procedure. As we know from victims' reports, neither the victims themselves nor medical personnel know exactly what steps to take.

0: take. So whether any diagnostic testing is done depends a lot on the decisions made by the person involved.
1: Hängt sehr von individuellen Entscheidungen der Person selbst ab. Wenn ich mit Menschen über unsere Forschung spreche,
0: when people hear about our research, virtually everyone says they've either experienced it themselves or they know someone who has. For something that's so widespread and present in people's minds, it's vital that we get the supporting data.
1: Okay. Ich würde dann jetzt die
0: okay, I'll start recording. Firstly, I'll ask you a few detailed questions about the incident, what exactly happened, and how easy or hard it was for you to get help.
1: Für unsere Studie nehmen wir Proben von Personen ab.
0: Our study involves collecting samples from people who believe they were spiked as soon as possible after the incident. Then later, we conduct interviews to better understand how the situation unfolded.
1: Interviews durch, um genauer zu verstehen, wie sich die Situation zugetragen hat.
0: When did you first suspect you'd been given a substance without your knowledge? We also know that people can be traumatized by spiking, especially when it occurs in combination with another crime. Can you say roughly how many hours there were that you can't remember? What all these individuals have in common is that they've experienced a drastic loss of control. That's one of the main things causing their suffering. What we don't yet know is how long-lasting the psychological effects might be. That's one of the things we're researching.
1: Gegenstand unserer Forschung.
2: Ich kann nicht sagen, dass ich
3: I can't say I'll ever forget it or fully come to terms with it. It's something that will stay with me my whole life.
2: Mein ganzes Leben lang. Ja, wir waren zu einem iranischen Neujahrsfest.
3: I went to an Iranian New Year's celebration. That's when I met my now ex-boyfriend. He was funny and friendly. That evening he said, "You know my best friend, right? He's invited us over to his place." I thought, "I know the guy, so why not?" I was 14, my boyfriend was 18, and his best friend was 21. When we got there, we chatted a bit and watched some funny videos. We had a drink. It was some kind of red wine that tasted really sweet.
2: Der recht süß geschmeckt hat, den habe ich dann probiert.
3: I tried it. Just a few sips. And after that, I didn't really know what was going on.
4: So Ende Fasching 2015 mit meiner Freundin.
0: It was the end of Carnival in 2015. I met up with a female friend and we had two or three cocktails in a bar. It was really fun.
4: Haben dort dann auch drei Bekannte von ihr getroffen. Und die drei Bekannten
0: We also ran into three of her friends there. And these guys asked us if we wanted to come along to their apartment. And I guess we said okay.
4: Und haben dann irgendwie zugesagt. Und im Verlauf des Abends hat mein
0: As the night went on, my friend wasn't doing so well. She started crying over her ex-boyfriend. And then one of the three guys came around the corner and had a bottle of liquor in his hand. Looking back on it now, I can still see him smiling. He said, "Let's have a drink and things will be better." And I thought, one won't hurt. We put our glasses together, and then it really hit me. It felt like someone had dumped gasoline down my back and lit a match.
4: Als hätte man mir Benzin über den Rücken geschüttet und einfach angezündet. I
0: was in pain all of a sudden, and I didn't know what to do. It hurt so much.
4: Es hat so weh getan.
0: And then the blackouts began. The next thing I see, I'm in the shower with someone without even knowing how I got there. I also see myself somewhere else, being sexually uninhibited, just kind of clinging to this guy. Then everything goes black again.
3: Sometime the next morning, I woke up. I was lying in bed next to his best friend, but my boyfriend wasn't there. The guy was asleep, and I had absolutely no idea where I was. I thought, what happened? Why am I lying here?
0: At some point, I realized that someone, his hand, was snuggling up to me, his arm wrapping around my waist. I woke up and fell out of the bed in shock. There was a wardrobe in front of me. I saw myself in the mirror. I didn't know why, but I knew something terrible had happened. I just knew it. I'm Kate. I was drugged and raped.
3: I remember being in incredible pain and having this intense throbbing headache. I'm Ida. I was drugged and raped by two men, and I got pregnant as a result. I knew something was wrong, but I had no idea what.
5: Wir sind ja immer auch darauf angewiesen, in unserem Bewusstsein eine Art von innerem Film zu haben.
6: We're always used to having a kind of internal movie playing in our minds, telling us what we've done so far today, what we did yesterday and the day before. And if you realize there are gaps of several hours where you don't know what you did or what happened, that will cause major distress in pretty much anyone, especially if you sense that things happened in that time that you'd never imagine doing in a normal, sober state of mind.
5: Normalem nüchternen Bewusstsein gar nicht vorstellen könnte. Unter GBL ist es so, dass
6: victims drugged with GBL can walk around acting seemingly normal, although they behave in a completely different way. Especially when it comes to sexuality. They don't act the way they usually would. So when a victim realizes what happened or may have happened, it's very, very hard to bear.
5: Passiert ist oder passiert sein könnte, ist es sehr, sehr schwer, das auszuhalten.
7: Das ist wie in einen dunklen Raum gehen.
8: It's like you're in a dark room looking for the door, the way out. But when you find the door, you end up in the next dark room because you don't really know what's happened. Little by little, fragments of memory come back. And that's scary.
7: Das macht Angst.
9: Sind das einfach nur so Schemen?
10: They're like silhouettes. They're not actual images. It's like a mix of memory and image.
9: Bei mir war das dann so eine Art Schockstarre.
10: It was like I was paralyzed with shock. It was devastating, because people actually came over and asked if everything was okay. Which suggests that from the outside, it didn't look like what was happening was consensual. The problem was, I couldn't communicate that to those people. I couldn't say that things weren't okay at all, that I didn't know who these men were, that things were really bad in that moment. Eventually they left, probably because they could see that I wasn't unconscious or anything. I just wasn't reacting.
11: If a person goes into what we call fight mode, the likelihood of being subjected to even more violence is much greater than in what we call freeze mode. simply playing dead or letting it happen. Freeze mode is also a form of dissociation, where consciousness might not really be present, a protective mechanism.

0: in our psyche to survive violence.
1: Um diese Gewalt zu überleben.
2: Das bedeutet aber, dass man eben nicht mehr.
3: But that means you can't stand up for yourself anymore. You can't speak out and say no. But I didn't realize that. And I'm usually the kind of person who has no trouble speaking up or putting my foot down. So it really affected me. I kept thinking, what's wrong with you? How can you fail in such an important situation where that quality is needed more than ever?
2: So dringend gebraucht wird wie nie, kommt nichts. So. Ich habe mich halt konstant immer so von mir selbst im Stich gelassen.
3: I constantly felt let down by myself. And at times, that led to some serious feelings of self-hatred.
2: Richtig schlimmen Selbsthass auch geführt.
4: Ich habe im Koma oft so ganz heftige Halluzinationen gehabt.
5: When I was in the coma, I had really intense hallucinations, like I could fly. I thought I'd flown out of the bar like a superhero and landed on top of the train. And then suddenly I'd been kidnapped and locked up in a vault, tied up and dismembered. It was crazy.
4: Also es war ganz, ganz verrückt. Und die Zeit fühlte sich an wie so eine
5: Time was like an endless loop. I was in a lot of pain. It was bad.
4: Ich habe echt eine schwere Zeit durchgemacht.
5: While in the coma, I was actually aware of quite a bit. Conversations between the doctors and my family, and sometimes discussions about what was happening. Also the surgery, the bone saw they used to take off my arm. It wasn't all painless, but I didn't consciously or actively feel it. I just lay there, helpless.
4: Ich lag einfach hilflos da. Und als die Ärzte mich dann wirklich zurückgeholt haben und immer wieder.
5: When the doctors finally brought me back, trying everything they could to keep me alive, I was a bit angry at first, because at that moment, I wanted to die. I came up with a lot of theories. I didn't know whether it was fair to look for the perpetrator within my own circle of friends. I had conversations and asked questions, and we ended up blaming each other. The police also investigated.
2: Mein erster Gedanke war quasi immer,
3: my first thought was always that if I hadn't done this or that, it wouldn't have happened. I felt that if I'd just gone home with the group, instead of going back to the club, none of this would have happened. Which meant it was my fault, which is also why I didn't want to go to the police. I thought, if it's my fault, I don't really have any business reporting it.
6: Wir haben darüber nachgedacht, natürlich, ob wir das auch anzeigen.
7: We thought about reporting it, but we couldn't bring ourselves to do it. I felt so helpless.
6: Und habe es nicht geschafft, zur Polizei zu
7: gehen. And for a long time I was so numb that I couldn't bring myself to go to the police.
6: Betäubt.
7: Also because of how my body felt.
6: Auch von meinem Körpergefühl her. Und bis ich
7: it wasn't until I'd pieced everything together and had a few conversations with people that I was sure my suspicion was correct. Then I realized I should actually have gone to the police immediately.
6: Hätte direkt zur Polizei gehen müssen.
7: But even today, when I think about reporting it after the fact, I just can't bring myself to do it.
6: Ich traue es mich nicht. Ich denke, es liegt auch daran, dass viele Frauen schlechte Erfahrungen gemacht haben, was ihnen entgegengebracht
0: wurde. Many women have had bad experiences where police officers or people in society imply that they're partly to blame, that their skirt was too short or they shouldn't have been out so late at night. That's complete garbage, of course. No woman is to blame for a violent crime or a sexual offense committed against her.
6: Grundsätzlich kann man ja sagen, wenn ein Opfer zur Polizei geht mit dem Verdacht,
0: when someone comes to the police suspecting they've been the victim of rape or sexual assault, and there are gaps in their memory, it raises suspicion for them and for us too. We ask what might have caused those memory gaps, because normally most victims remember very clearly what happened to them. The difficulty is that testimony is crucial in a rape trial. We rely on the victim describing exactly what happened to build charges against the accused. Everything depends on testimony. Often there isn't much other evidence. Essentially, we form a hypothesis about what might have happened. Often there are memories from beforehand and afterwards. That's where our investigative skills come into play. We use the resources we have to try to determine what might have happened in between.
3: I was sitting against the wall on a sort of bench. In front of me were two desks. On the left was the male officer, and his female colleague was on the right. But the man did all the talking, and from the very beginning, I felt that they didn't believe me.
8: Mir wird hier nicht geglaubt. Es fiel zum Beispiel auch der Satz, dass mit den K.O.-Tropfen gibt's eigentlich gar
3: nicht. They told me that knockout drops didn't really exist, that it was just something the media made a big deal about, and that it's usually because of excessive alcohol consumption or mixing alcohol with drugs. So they kept implying that I had somehow used drugs.
9: K.O.-Tropfen, das ist ja etwas anderes als ein Alkohol.
10: The effect of knockout drops is different from being drunk. In a lot of cases I know about, the police don't take it seriously at first. And that happened to my own son. It seems he was given GBL at a folk festival by people who had bought him a beer. 20 minutes later, he was increasingly unable to stand up. And he ended up in the care of the paramedics.
9: Ist dann bei den Sanitätern gelandet.
10: Suddenly, after another half hour, he was completely clear-headed again. The officer in charge said he had an alcohol addiction. He was confident. But for me, as an addiction specialist, it was obvious that this wasn't alcohol. Alcohol doesn't wear off that quickly. It's broken down at a rate of about 0.1 parts per thousand per hour. This misconception leads to a lot of unreported spiking cases. After all, my son's case wasn't a one-off.
3: The fatal mistake was that they really delayed taking the blood and urine samples, because first they took their time doing the interview.
11: Die Suche nach Fremdstoffen ist grundsätzlich deswegen aufwendig, weil man in Körperflüssigkeiten wie Urin und Blut sowieso sehr viele Stoffe drin hat.
12: Testing for foreign substances is inherently difficult, because urine and blood naturally contain a vast number of substances. It's like looking for a needle in a haystack without knowing that the needle is even there. Another problem is that there's a very large number of substances to consider. We test for around 86 different substances in the category of benzodiazepine alone. The total number runs into the hundreds. All in all, we work with a database of several thousand substances.
11: Hunderte bewegt. Tatsächlich haben wir eine Datenbank mit mehreren tausend Substanzen, auf die wir achten.
12: We handle cases involving alcohol, drugs, medication, substance abuse, and addiction.
11: Missbrauch, Abhängigkeit.
12: We do extensive analysis to detect as many potentially relevant substances as possible. We handle about three of these cases each week.
11: Um möglichst viele der Stoffe, die relevant sein können, auch zu erfassen. Das sind bei uns ungefähr drei Fälle pro Woche.
12: Another challenge is that some substances are excreted more quickly than others. What we know is knockout drops, GHB, GBL, and liquid ecstasy are excreted very quickly. They're detectable in blood for about 6 hours and in urine for about 12.
11: Im Blut eine Nachweisbarkeitsdauer vielleicht von 6 Stunden besteht und im Urin vielleicht von einem halben Tag.
12: Researchers are working to improve detection methods, especially for substances that are only detectable for a short time. They want to identify markers that might indicate something was present.
11: Anzeigen, dass da was war.
13: Ich bin ja gelernte Notfallsanitäterin und allein dadurch bin ich schon seit sehr, sehr langer Zeit
3: As a trained paramedic, I've had dealings with victims of drink spiking for a long time. It's so frustrating when hospital staff shrug and say there's nothing they can do. Or when they say they don't have the appropriate toxicology or forensics to investigate. Taking blood or urine samples is what matters most. You can always send them away to be analyzed elsewhere. It's catastrophic. It sends exactly the wrong message to victims. It tells them there's nothing you can do about it. There has to be more visibility.

0: vulnerability and victims need to be told, we're here for you, we hear you, we see you.
1: Wir hören euch, wir sehen euch.
2: Direkt nach der Tat war es eine ganz intensive Zeit.
3: Life was really intense for me right after it happened. I'd actually been in the middle of preparing myself for a physiotherapy exam. I couldn't sleep without the help of a bottle of wine. And because I couldn't sleep, my exam just went out the window and I couldn't get back on track.
2: Physiotherapie-Exam über den Haufen geworfen, habe das nicht mehr.
3: When things were bad, I had trouble going outside, even just taking out the trash or going to the doctor. It was awful. The worst part was always having the feeling that I'd been torn away from myself.
2: Das war für mich das Allerschlimmste.
4: Sexualisierte Gewalt ist so was.
5: Sexual violence is just a terrible thing. It can have profound consequences for those affected. Some might lose their jobs because they're too traumatized to work. Relationships and friendships can fall apart simply because the person is so traumatized. A lot of people aren't aware of that.
6: Mir ging es dauernd schlecht, mir war dauernd übel, ich konnte nichts essen. Und
7: I constantly felt sick. I was always nauseous. I couldn't eat anything. School started again, and one day during the lunch break, I walked to the pharmacy and bought a pregnancy test. I did the test at school and saw that I was pregnant. I remember calling my then boyfriend after school that day. He said that if I didn't have an abortion, he'd beat me so badly, I'd end up in the hospital, so the baby in my belly would die anyway. I believed him. On the day of the abortion, I kept screaming, I've killed my child.
8: Ich war nicht ich selbst.
9: I wasn't myself. I couldn't make any decisions on my own. I was like a robot, and I felt absolutely miserable.
8: Roboter, und mir ging's richtig elend. Und auch dann bei der Rechtsmedizin, die haben halt untereinander so.
9: The forensic pathologists were just joking around among themselves. They were telling each other jokes. It's not for nothing that I say it was the worst day of my life. And I'm not talking about the rape. But what happened afterwards? Unfortunately, the forensic tests for knockout drops were negative. I would have loved to prove to the police that I'm not a liar.
8: Bewiesen hätte, dass ich eben keine Lügnerin bin, was sie halt schon festgestellt haben.
9: They did find various traces of DNA and one trace that could potentially be linked to a specific person.
8: Eine einzige Spur war so, dass man das hätte zuordnen können.
9: They ran a database check, as they always do, but there was no match.
8: Bankabgleich gemacht und da gab's aber halt keinen Treffer.
9: And then 5 years after the crime, a match came through on the database.
8: Aber quasi über die Datenbank eben doch ein Treffer zustande.
9: I spoke to the prosecutor on the phone. I remember it being a very, very positive conversation. I thought, okay, eventually there'll be a trial.
8: Und dachte halt so, ja, jetzt gibt's halt irgendwann den Prozess. Ja, dann sind wieder die Monate.
9: But then the months just dragged on. And then on January 2nd, 2019, the prosecutor called me.
8: Von besagter Staatsanwältin.
9: First she said, Happy New Year. Then she said, I wanted to let you know that I've closed your case.
8: Begründung war,
9: the reasoning was that I had gaps in my memory. And it couldn't be ruled out that I had had sexual intercourse with other men on the night of the incident.
8: In der Tatnacht noch mit anderen Männern Geschlechtsverkehr hatte.
9: I just don't get it. Is it like a get out of jail free card for perpetrators? Make sure victims have gaps in their memory and then nothing happens to them?
10: Man macht das Opfer.
11: The victim gets turned into an object. The perpetrator makes them powerless, with no control over what's happening to them.
10: und der Täter die Macht gewinnt.
11: And so, the perpetrator gains power in two ways. Not just in the moment, but also afterwards, because the victim can't remember. That also gives the perpetrator a sense of power.
10: Eine Macht, die der Täter tatsächlich hat. Also Spermaspuren helfen ja nur dann, wenn tatsächlich klar ist.
11: Traces of semen only help if it's clear there was a violent assault. But if the defendant says, sure, there are traces of semen, but it was consensual, then there's a big problem. That must lead to an acquittal.
10: Ist es tatsächlich,
11: because if there's reasonable doubt, the defendant must be acquitted.
10: Weil im Zweifel dann freigesprochen werden muss. Es gibt keine
11: There's no criminal offense for administering what we call knockout drops. It's either rape, sexual assault, robbery or a property crime. Those are the possible charges.
10: Das sind die Straftatbestände.
6: Ich war dann recht lange
7: I was in therapy for quite a while. Later, some partial memories came back, and I found I couldn't really live with those memories.
6: Nicht so wirklich leben. Dann hatte ich zwei Selbstmordversuche hinter mir.
7: I attempted suicide twice.
6: Irgendwann wusste ich, okay,
7: and then I knew that either things had to end then and there, or I'd have to do something about it. At some point, I decided to go to the police and tell them everything I could remember.
5: The investigation uncovered entire internet forums.
0: They love that power and control.
7: Sometimes I remembered a flashing light.
0: They get a godlike feeling.
11: Most think they won't get caught.
7: For a long time, their two lawyers hammered me with questions.
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15: The beginning of a new era in Hungary after 16 years of autocratic rule. Thousands took to the streets in brilliant Budapest sunshine as Peter Modiar took his oath of office. The new Prime Minister takes a massive majority into Parliament as he sets a new course for Hungary. And the Venice Biennale opens in turmoil, without a jury and perhaps without prizes, mainly because of two countries taking part. I'm Anthony Howard and this is DW News.

0: Hungary's new Prime Minister, Peter Modiar, has taken his oath of office, vowing to make good on the promises that powered him to a massive electoral victory over Viktor Orban. After 16 years of autocratic rule, Modiar has vowed to tackle corruption and to make Hungary a far more cooperative member of the European Union.
1: Crowds gathered outside Hungary's parliament building, waiting to celebrate their new prime minister. While inside, the inauguration was taking place. Peter Modiar used his address to share his vision of change.
2: The Hungarian people have given us a mandate to end decades of drifting, to open a new chapter in Hungary's history, to change the government and change the system, to start again.
1: He also apologized for some of the transgressions of Viktor Orban's autocratic government.
2: What happened to many of our fellow citizens is unacceptable. Therefore, allow me, in the House of Hungarian Constitutional Continuity, as the Prime Minister, to apologize.
1: After being sworn in, Hungary's new Prime Minister was finally able to greet his supporters.
2: I'm here because I'm happy that Viktor Orban's regime is gone. I love liberty.
3: Well, we came actually

0: from Warsaw, from Poland, to take part on these celebrations here and to, well, to express our joy about the change in Hungary, which is a pretty important thing for Europe.
1: Especially that they have a two-third majority in the parliament. It's really a big, let's say, life-changing opportunity.
2: And a visible sign of change was the European Union flag hanging on the parliament building, ending its long absence under Orbán. And with emotions riding high, Meyer followers celebrated the start of a new era of politics in Hungary and Europe.
3: Well, Shoshana Feig is a program officer with the German Marshall Fund's European Resilience Program. I asked her earlier to describe the significance of the day in Budapest.
4: It's a historic day. It's both an end and a beginning. It's the end of Viktor Orbán's 16 years rule and the first day of what will likely shape up to be a regime change. Péter Magyar is facing a historic challenge to reform the state, to restart the country's economy, and recommit Hungary to the European Union and reconcile its partnerships within its alliance.
3: Yeah, Magyar won in a landslide. The honeymoon looks like it's been a really fun and cleansing experience for those glad to see the back of Orbán. But what happens after the street party, after the dancing that we saw? What do Hungarians expect of their new leader now?
4: The expectations are really high and complex. People do expect accountability for the past 16 years, the wrongdoings of the Orbán government, the corruption, the abuse of power. They also do expect that Péter Magyar delivers on his promises when it comes to the reform of the state, the social sector, education, healthcare, and to restart the economy, to tackle inflation, to bring growth. So the challenge is really complex, but I think there is an understanding at the moment in Hungary about this complexity. So I think the honeymoon period will still last a while, but not forever.
3: Yeah, you alluded to it, the structures that Orbán left behind, the pro-government media, politically influenced courts, a crony economy. Can Magyar really reform all of that? Or is it more simply that he can't afford not to reform those things?
4: It's both. He definitely cannot afford not to move ahead with reforms. Because if he does not start changing structures, then those cronies, loyalists who have been placed in key positions will block his government agenda. So institutional and eventually also constitutional reforms will be necessary. And he does have the two-thirds majority, constitutional majority, to drive ahead these reforms. So unlike, for example, in Poland, he will have more flexibility to deal with the veto players who have been installed into the system.
3: Shoshana Feig of the German Marshall Fund speaking to me earlier on. Well, for the first time in nearly two decades, Russia held its Victory Day parade without the usual display of military hardware. Security was tight and there was a partial internet shutdown amid fears of a possible Ukrainian attack. This despite agreeing to a last-minute three-day ceasefire with Kyiv. The May 9th parade marks Russia's victory over Nazi Germany in World War II. This year, Russian President Vladimir Putin declared his troops would also be victorious in Ukraine.
2: It's Russia's most important secular holiday. Even though this year's Victory Day parade didn't feature the usual display of tanks and missile launchers, there was still no shortage of military pomp and circumstance. In his Victory Day address, Putin invoked the Soviet victory to rally support for his army in Ukraine.
5: The great feat of the generation of victors inspires the soldiers carrying out the goals of the special military operation today. They are confronting an aggressive force armed and supported by the entire NATO bloc. And despite this, our heroes move forward.
2: Putin has tried to downplay the war in Ukraine. But with restrictions on news reporting and mobile internet access in place, the effects of the conflict are a reality for many Russians.
6: There are threats. Everyone understands that. But still, this day is pride. It is strength. It is power. It is victory. So it is a joyful day. No matter what.
7: There will be attempts to violate airspace and the ceasefire. Such attempts will happen, but our security services are prepared in any case. As for the end, it's hard to say, because that depends not on our side, first and foremost, but on them. We are ready for any negotiations.
6: It's already time to turn on common sense, to have a truce. People on both sides are suffering. Zelensky, their side, needs to start using reason. What they're doing is hopeless. It only makes things worse, brings more casualties and suffering to people. A truce is needed, but not just a truce. We need peace.
2: But for now, the closest thing to peace is a three-day ceasefire that both sides say the other side has already broken.
3: Now, earlier we spoke to Kyiv correspondent Nick Connolly. He gave us the perspective from Ukraine on Russia's Victory Day parade.
8: A Russian leader looking very scared, much pared down celebrations. If you look back to the previous years of this war on Ukraine, when you had foreign leaders galore, you even had, you know, representatives of China, other big countries in Moscow, much more extended celebrations with military hardware on the streets. All of that was nowhere to be seen today. And you even had President Zelensky basically trolling the Russian side yesterday when he put out an official order saying that he would allow a parade to happen on Red Square and would choose not to attack that parade for the duration of the event today. So I think from a Ukrainian perspective, this is really an opportunity to show the American side that Ukraine does have cards, right? You basically had a situation where you had Vladimir Putin having to ask Trump to tell the Ukrainians, let me have my parade, leave off those attacks on Moscow for today. And I think that's something that is going down very well here in Ukraine. Obviously, the ceasefire that was meant to go with has not happened. That is no surprise to people here in Ukraine. We've just spoken to our contacts on the front lines. They say everything as usual. In some places, a bit less in the way of artillery fire, but most are saying no discernible difference. Okay, we haven't had missile strikes on Kyiv, but those are expected once this ceasefire runs out. And there is still the sense here, very much in Ukraine, that Russia is in no hurry to end this war. This is just about having those optics, those pictures for the Russian audience, and then to go back to war as normal.
3: That was DW correspondent Nick Connolly there in Kyiv for us. Well, geopolitical tensions are causing turmoil at the Venice Biennale. The contemporary art show has started without a formal opening ceremony, without a jury, and without the prospect of a Golden Lion Prize being awarded for the first time since it started in 1895. The controversy centres over the participation of Israel and Russia.
9: This performance is not part of the official program of the Venice Biennale. The feminist activist collective Pussy Riot is protesting the reopening of the Russian pavilion, absent from previous editions following Russia's invasion of Ukraine. They are not the only ones who see it as a form of propaganda aimed at whitewashing the war. The European Union is also opposed to this opening. The pavilion features a musical performance involving more than 50 musicians. To avoid sanctions, the artists will perform only during the press preview, and the piece will subsequently be screened outside the pavilion. Still, curator Anastasia Karnieva is grateful the project was given space.
10: I would like to thank the Biennale for endorsing the idea of having all countries represented here.
9: The idea was fully supported by Biennale president Pietrangelo Buttafuoco. He says the foundation does not control the national pavilion.

0: civilians and simply follows the law.
1: Grazie. Thank you.
0: If the Biennale were to start selecting passports instead of artworks, it would cease to be what it has always been, the place where the world comes together. But that position hasn't put an end to the debate. We should not tolerate the narrative that art is outside of politics, especially when we're talking about countries waging open war, like Russia with Ukraine. The installation at the Ukrainian Pavilion follows the journey of the concrete sculpture Origami Deer, evacuated after the Russian offensive, 6,000 kilometers from the Donbas to Venice.
2: It's a piece who need to escape to survive. As millions of Ukrainians who lost their home and looking for the new home around the world.
0: The Russian pavilion is not the only focus of controversy. Artists participating in the main exhibition held a peaceful procession for their colleagues killed in Gaza. Outside the Biennale, protests are taking place against the inclusion of the Israeli pavilion in the exhibition. Artist Belu Simeon Fainaru, this year's representative at the Israeli pavilion, feels discriminated against.
3: I am for free protest, but I don't think it's a right protest that is based on boycott. Like boycott me as an artist, boycott me because I am a Jewish artist, that I have Israeli passport. I can say I have also Romanian passport. I was not boycotted as Romanian.
0: The artist represented the Romanian pavilion in 2019. With its national pavilions acting as official state-sponsored platforms showcasing contemporary art, the Venice Biennale is this year more than ever entangled in geopolitical tensions.
4: Right, before we go, here's a reminder of our top story. Hungary's Peter Moya has been sworn in as the country's new prime minister. It brings to an end Viktor Orban's 16 years of autocratic rule. Moya has pledged to reverse corruption, repair relations with the EU, and respect the rule of law. And that's where we leave the news for now. I'm Anthony Howard. From me and the team in Berlin, it's goodbye for now. Take care.

0: Donald Trump says it will be the most beautiful ballroom ever built. That's likely to be a matter of taste, but one thing that is certain, the US president's plan to replace the East Wing of the White House would result in the most expensive ballroom ever built, leaving the question of who's going to foot the bill. For months, the president has insisted that private donors would cover the costs. Here's what he said when the plan was announced in July.
1: Can you talk about your plans for the new ballroom that was announced today?
2: Yeah.
1: The $200 million, that's going to be paid for by yourself?
2: By me, yeah.
1: Private donations?
2: It's a private thing, yeah. I'll do it and we'll probably have some donors or whatever, but it's about $200
1: million. No government dollars at all?
2: No government dollars, no.
0: Since then, estimated costs have ballooned to $400 million. And now Republican senators are seeking $1 billion in taxpayer dollars for the project. Republicans insist that money would only be spent on security upgrades and that the cost of the building itself would still be funded by private donations. President Trump has justified the project by saying the White House urgently needs a large event space. But polls show a large majority of the American public are opposed. Ballrooms also facing legal challenges, which are still making their way through the courts. Ethan Behrman is a liberal political commentator and talk radio host. He's also adjunct professor at Loyola Law School in Los Angeles. So welcome to DW. What's your understanding of what the $1 billion being sought by Republican senators would be spent on?
3: Well, the argument as of today is for security reasons. When President Trump tore down the East Wing of the White House without anybody's knowledge or permission, he

He also removed certain security apparatuses used by the federal government. So it would be likely used for the security reasons, and additionally, in light of the unknown status of so-called private donors funding the ballroom, could be also used.

0: Option right now amongst the handful of moderate Republicans left in D.C., let alone the American people. Again, this is a crisis of the president's own doing. He tore it down. There was no plan in place to replace it. It now suddenly is allegedly a crisis that most of us don't agree with. But we have to look to people like Representative Don Bacon, for example, from Nebraska. He's one of the moderate Republicans who's retiring. Classic conservative who sees the problems with a president running as if he is a king. And that is a major issue here in the United States right now. We're going to find out, though, very shortly if the House and or the Senate are actually going to support this. And if they don't, I think the bigger question becomes, then what?
1: What do you think happens then?
0: Well, now we have a genuine crisis that has been caused by this president in that he tore down the East Wing. He didn't follow things such as the National Historic Preservation Act. We also have environmental laws that are involved. I know that it's the White House, so most of those will get bypassed. But there are rules and regulations around modifying major national structures such as the White House that were ignored. Now it becomes a crisis if we have this entire missing East Wing that were done that was done unilaterally by this president. And now we really are going to have a serious congressional conversation about what do we do. And there is quite the possibility that in November, the Republicans are no longer in control of the legislative branch.
1: Is it a crisis? $1 billion, it's a building. Explain to us non-Americans how, you know, for most of us, a crisis is a natural catastrophe. It's a war. You're talking about a building being knocked down. That doesn't sound like a crisis.
0: Right. And normally it's not. And again, this is a self-inflicted one. I agree with you. We have a war in the Middle East of this president's choosing. We have gas prices now in the United States that are causing serious economic repercussions that are continuing to build by the day, let alone our allies, at least who most Americans consider our allies in Europe, such as Germany and France and others, who are suffering heavily economically because of this unwise approach to war in the Middle East. And it is a war, regardless of what this administration calls it.
1: Okay, that's the war. Let's stick with the bill.
0: Let's stick with one crisis at a time.
1: So,
0: Phil, but the reason this becomes a crisis is it is a national security hub. It is a hub of communications that was there in the East Wing that is now gone and needs to be replaced. And that becomes a serious issue with the massive amount of geopolitical unrest that is occurring right now. And that's what makes it a crisis ultimately. Okay. You can't have a missing section of the White House and miss a key nerve center for the national security apparatus.
1: Okay, so clearly you're not a Trump fan. As far as the American people go, bearing in mind that he won the popular vote, do they care about this? Is this what people are talking about in bars and supermarket queues, this ballroom? Do people care? Is it going to hurt him?
0: No. He's already been hurt. His approval ratings are down around the 30% mark, depending on which poll you're reading. This is not hurting him. This is not what people are concerned about. People presently are concerned about the cost of living has just gone up and up and up. The average person, not the wealthy class in the United States, is suffering. And that's what they're talking about, how much it costs to fill up their car at the gas pump, how much groceries cost, the fact that they can't afford beef anymore at the grocery store or have to cut way back on normal foods that are part of the American diet.
1: Let's talk about these donors who may or may not chip in to fund this extravaganza. He's insisted that the ballroom will be a gift to the US taxpayers, 100% funded by private donors. What is known of these donors?
0: We know very little. And what we also don't know is whether or not they've actually put up any money or just made verbal commitments, which of course can be walked back at any time. But what we do know is that it is part of the Trump donor class who have made at least the verbal had the verbal discussions with the with

0: the sitting president regarding funding this ballroom, and that would include allegedly people like Jeff Bezos and others in that billionaire class. But we just don't know. And that's part of the problem, whether or not you're a Republican or a Democrat, is the fact that there's no history for private donors to fund the construction of a new ballroom that's attached to the White House. There's no history of naming anything after a sitting president while he's still a sitting president. This is a chaotic presidency that is unprecedented and pushing our system in ways that I don't believe the founding fathers ever expected.
1: Okay, so you're the lawyer. Let me throw something at you and then you tell me how many ways I'm wrong. It doesn't matter. None of this matters. This is consequence-free for this president. If the East Wing stays down, if Congress says, no, you should not have done it, nothing comes back to this president because the Supreme Court says he can do what he likes so long as he did it as and while he was president.
0: Yeah, well, he can't do anything that he would be criminally liable is what they ruled. And as long as it was within his powers as president. Now, that was not defined whatsoever in that Supreme Court decision. And to your point, I don't see many areas to disagree with you. The Supreme Court is not going to rule that he did something, at least not according to my interpretation of their rulings, that they would ever find this president for what he has done in this situation in particular. That's within his powers, they would argue. There is no liability back to the president. He cannot run for another term under the 22nd Amendment, which is part of the Constitution. And I'm always shocked to hear people talk about amendments as if that's not part of the Constitution. Amendments become part of the Constitution of the United States. The 22nd Amendment says he cannot run again in 2028. Therefore, what are the ramifications? Now, what we can talk about is things that were done outside of the core of his functions as the executive in the United States. But the odds of that happening, slim to none. It's going to be those around him who may be suffering after he's no longer in office. But the president himself, I see very little in ways to hold him accountable, if any.
1: Good talking to you. Thanks very much, Ethan. Ethan Behrman, a liberal political commentator and attorney. Thank you.
0: Thank you, Phil.
2: 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Different perspectives. One common goal. A fairer world. Whoa! 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
1: Media freedom appears under attack.
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0: local conflicts, for territorial influence, about feuds that go back centuries, or for drugs and money. What do such disputes have to do with the rest of us? How explosive are they on a global scale? We take a look at how things began and where they can lead. Decoding Conflicts, our documentary series on YouTube.
1: जो उसकी ये बात अभी भी याद है कि उसने बोला था कि यार मेरी अम्मी को बोलना कि वो आपका बेटा मर गया, अब उसका आप इंतजार ना कीजिएगा और मुझे यहीं पे छोड़ दो, आप जाओ मेरे लिए दुआ करो।
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0: Find out about Ali's story. Info migrants.
2: We are at war. It's a political war.
0: The nation once called a shining beacon of democracy is in turmoil. The political camps are locked in an unforgiving standoff.
3: These are bad people. These are people that want to destroy our country. We're not going to let it happen.
0: Professors are receiving death threats and leaving the US.
4: This was my turning point.
0: Journalist Jan Dundar meets the intellectuals in exile.
5: Fascism did.
6: It really is an authoritarian takeover.
0: What fuels the fervor of the MAGA enthusiasts?
7: You can keep calling us fascist, Nazi, I could care less.
0: Jan Dundar and Trump's America. Democracy Under Attack starts May 23rd on DW.

0: We're here in Dakar at the new Goethe Institute designed by Pritzker Prize winner Francis Carey, who teamed up with Senegal's very own Zingambou. Now in this episode, it's all about how Africa is building forward. And this is what's coming up for you right now. In Ethiopia, the future is built upon plastic used for houses. We will explore the stunning structure of Dakar's Goethe Institute together with Zingambou and see how the future of fashion relies on mushrooms. I'm Matty Sieb, and you're watching Afromax. Let's begin in Ethiopia, where a startup in Addis Ababa is building the future by solving two problems at once: plastic pollution and housing shortages. This is innovation with impact.
1: Addis Ababa, the capital of Ethiopia, is growing rapidly. But while more than 380,000 new homes are needed every year, only about half that many are being built.
2: Acquiring my own house is the primary goal. Everyone needs that, and that's what I want.
1: And while Ethiopia's capital struggles with housing, it's also drowning in plastic, with 2,500 tons of it generated every year. A small startup is turning this very crisis into an opportunity.
3: We're turning hard-to-recycle plastic into low-cost, low-carbon construction material.
1: An unconventional approach with a tragic origin. It all started with the deadly collapse of the Kaushe landfill in 2017, which claimed 113 lives.
3: This is actually how Cubic was founded. The founder and CEO of Cubic, Kedus, at the time, he was outraged by the situation and wanted to provide a solution, right? And so that's why it's important for us to be solving our own problems.
1: Here at this plant in Adama, 5 tons of plastic are sorted, shredded, washed, melted, and turned into interlocking bricks every day. Asefa Ayalev is the plant's manager.
4: Those plastics are mainly available in the market, so we don't have any problem in that one. So due to these factors, I think the cost will be very much less. The main cost in the

0: construction of housing is mainly the material cost, yeah? So if you are going to construct a conventional house, there is metal, there is cement, there is also some excavation works and finishing works, everything like that. So this takes a huge cost by itself.
1: Houses built with recycled plastic cost 40% less than those built with conventional materials and go up in days, not months. This daycare was built in just 16 days. It serves children of government workers, most of which are women.
2: At the heart of our business, we're trying to make housing affordable, but simultaneously, we're working on cleaning the environment and empowering women.
1: The company specifically trains women in the fields of engineering, construction, and finance.
3: I think when you work on women, you're pretty much building a very resilient society. Also, we want to build gender equality. So most of these fields, like the supply chain, engineering, construction, finance, they're mainly dominated by men. And we want to give the skill set, work on the skill set, and also the opportunity for women to thrive in these sectors.
1: While the vision is clear, the journey ahead is not without its challenges.
0: There is huge awareness problem. There are a lot of plastic generations, you know. However, the collection rate is very low. So the plastic material that we are getting in the factory for the recycling purpose is very low. This is not because there is no the material. This is not because there is no the plastic. It is because we are not collecting as well and we are not segregating well. This starts from the household. If the awareness of the people was better, then our job would have been, you know, very easy.
1: Despite that, the company is growing and changing minds.
4: So at first, people are like confused. They are confused and they ask a lot of questions because we are changing plastic waste into building material. In terms of affordable housing, in Ethiopia, I think the major issue is to have a house. So mentioning that we are working on creating an impact and assisting the society to have their own house, affordable housing is, I think, a major impact.
1: For the team around Hayat Berdane, building a house means problem solving. But for Zeleke Murad and his family, having a house means dignity.
5: Every Ethiopian, not just me, deserves a better life, one that includes a peaceful home and the ability to raise their children.
1: And that's why Hayat, Asefa and their colleagues aren't just recycling plastic or building houses, they're building hope.
6: To Building with Purpose, I'm now joined by architect Zingambu, who oversaw the Gott Institute here in Dakar.
7: Hello.
6: Hello. Zinga, this space really feels like it breathes. What's something that your team really wanted people to feel as soon as they walked in?
7: I think as soon as you walk in, obviously you want to feel the welcome by this amazing baobab in this courtyard that really envelops you, makes you feel safe in this place of gathering, which is anchored in our tradition and our culture. A little bit like the pinch from our Wolof culture, which has always been at the core of the village, the community. This is what articulates and orientates this building.
6: Absolutely. And speaking of culture and heritage, you worked on this building with Francis Caribou. What's something that comes from your heritage or speaks to your heritage here?
7: This distinctive red laterite actually reminds me a lot of the place where my grandmother is from, because the mother side of my family comes from Western Cameroon, and it's known for this mountains of laterite, and the traditional architecture is really is made with laterite bricks. And I was really poised that 8 years ago, I met a Senegalese engineer called Dudu Dem that produces these red bricks.
6: And we hear a lot of bioclimatic design, but what does this truly mean and how does it affect everyday people's lives?
7: It's really about designing for the climate and for the context where you're in. Here, for instance, we're quite close to the Atlantic Ocean. We're about 300 meters away. And as you walk in, you feel this breeze from the sea. And this is possible because we've built very sort of low-rise buildings, especially on the coast, to allow the air to kind of continue to flow. And this building also ensured that there's

0: these breeze blocks facades, which means that the wall gets ventilated or allows for the air to pass through. And when you're inside, you feel the breeze of the air, which allows you to feel cool. And that's a very important principle. We should never block the flow of the air.
1: Thank you, Nzinga. We'll be back with you a little bit later.
2: Sure.
1: From leading architect to leading scientist, our next story takes us into the lab where Ana Ololade Sangusonya is growing waterproof, biodegradable leather from mushrooms. Let's check it out.
3: Fashion made from living organisms? Ana Ololade Sangusonya is doing just that. She's made this jacket out of fungus.
4: I'm actually quite proud, yes, indeed, of this. It was kind of a big challenge that I took.
3: Ana's fungus leather is waterproof and biodegradable. Her vision is of an intelligent material that can heal itself like a living organism, but more on that later. At the Brussels Free University, the bioengineer shows us how she creates the organic textiles.
4: So this is a mycelium skin. So this is basically only mushroom. It's ready to be harvested, so I just drew it on the liquid surface, and now I'm just like taking it out so that we can make a material out of it later.
3: It all started in this petri dish. In her lab, Ana reproduces the underground root system of the mycelium fungus, which normally grows in the woods. The tiny threads grow and weave themselves together into this artificial leather skin in just 3 weeks.
4: I'm always excited to harvest the skin and trying to see, like, did anything different happen from the previous times, trying to understand why. And I actually really like this very hands-on parts. Yeah, just touching and getting my hands dirty.
3: She separates the skin from its jelly layer, a bit like separating real leather from its fat. The surface has to be even and smooth in order to make clothing out of it later.
4: I'm treating the skin with some natural product, it's called glycerol, in order to keep it flexible and fresh, like if it were alive.
3: The key word is alive. Ana's vision goes even further.
4: Imagine you rip your jacket and it has some dormant units in there that can revive in a structured way so that it just repairs the wound. That would be one of our goals, and that's something that is currently being researched.
3: Her idea of making clothing out of living fungi has gained Ana international recognition. Her fungus jacket was exhibited at Milan Design Week in 2025, introducing her invention to a wider audience.
4: It's important to make things that are aesthetically pleasing or that have like a specific aesthetic so that people start thinking, oh wow, this is a new material, but this is how it could be used. It could look good, and it's also biodegradable.
3: Professor Elisa Elzaka is supervising Ana's project.
5: I'm super proud about Ana because it's really rare that a scientist moves into a completely different other field, which is design. And she was able to really do that transition to bring it to a design exhibition, which is like super renowned.
3: So where does Ana's boundless motivation come from? The young French-Nigerian woman knows firsthand how much of Europe's discarded clothing ends up in West African landfills.
4: Instead of having a linear thing where you produce something that never degrades and then you just end up having it in the landfill, you biosource it, you use it, and then it biodegrades and gets back to nature.
3: At home, Ana works on new designs, but getting here wasn't easy. Her parents wanted her to study something serious, bioengineering. Today, her creations combine science and fashion.
4: Now that I think about it, like, I'm super happy of where I have come. Like, I'm very happy to go to work every day. That's a very privileged position. And that's also like advantage of being at the intersection of two domains that are so different, like biology and design. You get to do some things that are very niche, and that's something that I really love.
3: Although her fashion is not yet ready for mass production, Ana's journey proves that the future of fashion can be sustainable and innovative, as well as stylish.

0: Dingo, tell me, what's your favorite space in this building?
1: We are in my favorite space of this building. I love this corner because it's a corner where you feel a lot of the air breeze, and you're also sheltered from the sun. You have the connection with the outside through the small openings. And these small openings really speak to also our traditional and vernacular architecture that usually has very small windows, just enough to let the air in.
0: It's really lovely, the breeze and the bird sounds, and there's a lot of local materials that are used throughout this building even. But is this something of the past that's done well, or would you say it's the future of African architecture?
1: It is the future, because we sit today at a junction where we have to grapple with the effects of climate change. With the rising sea levels and the rising temperatures as well, we really have an opportunity to dig back into our heritage in order to find the solution for the future. And we have the possibility to also build without using a lot of energy, which is very positive. And we also make projects that do not require energy like AC in order to feel the cooling. I think by also building more and centering these materials, we can create more jobs opportunities for people that are based here, for young people, engineers, to really have autonomy and be able to work with the knowledge, but also the materiality that is rooted here in our country.
0: Zinga, what would you say is your greatest takeaway from working on this project?
1: I think I've loved the collaborative aspect of this project. I've loved being able to work with an international architect like Francis Guéret, to be able to also learn and exchange from him, because he's a precursor in this sort of contemporary movement of urban architecture. So I really enjoyed the fact that we're able to work with so many different people and make sure that this site was really a place of transmission of knowledge. And now it's going to be a building that is going to welcome more people and also continue to activate this chain of transmission.
0: Absolutely. Dingo, thank you so much.
1: Thank you.
0: Shall we continue our walk?
1: Of course. I'll show you.
0: Architecture creates spaces which are then in turn furnished with additional design pieces. Desai Tantua from Nigeria creates a very special yet very practical works of art. His furniture is made of old cars. Let's take a look.
2: Wondering why these old rusted car parts form the centerpiece of this rooftop setting in Nigeria's Port Harcourt? Well, that's because they're just that. Parts of classic cars reborn into classy furniture. The skilled hands of Diseya Tantua are behind these creations. As an experimental craftsman, he's giving new life to classic cars and helping create a sense of nostalgia.
3: My main idea for this car sculpture was trying to, you know, maintain my father's car, which was the first thing that I did. It was a Benz. Use the car to create bars, chairs, tables, all sorts of things, which you see. I created my own bar. So for me, it was very interesting to have furniture that is art as well. I wanted to rebuild something that is special and different. And I used this car instead of parking it in the garage and fighting with mechanics every day to fix it so I can just drive it once in a while.
2: Rare classic cars fetch premium prices, and so parts are also highly sought after. Enthusiasts like Diseya know their historical value and their investment potential. Practical modern cars might get you from A to B, but for Diseya, nothing can replace the look, style, or nostalgia of a classic, well-worn Mercedes-Benz or VW Beetle. So how does he source the parts for his furniture?
3: There was this car dealer who became a friend. I started sourcing car parts from as well. Sometimes if they bring in a car that they want to sell, he calls me and says, are you interested in this car? And that they want to sell it, and they are selling it in parts.
2: It might look like just a scrap metal container, but for Diseya, this is an ultimate treasure trove. Panels, dashboards, door handles, chrome bumpers, it's enough to make any car enthusiast take notice. Importing classics is usually handled by specialized dealers or passionate aficionados. But like the body panels, it's never straightforward. It's not the same as with new imported models. Right now, with the challenges we're facing, classic cars are not coming in the way they used to.
4: as you used to.
2: And due to scarcity, we see a hike in prices. Back to the workshop, Desea and his team are currently working on parts from a Volkswagen Beetle and classic Mercedes-Benz. Desea always has young apprentices in his shop, like Isaac. He's been working with Desea for over 6 years and his skills have improved quickly.
5: 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It makes me more creative than before. Because in my work, for years, I was there are some things I was struggling with. But coming across with him, you know, as an artist, I see things very easy.
2: What began in 2016 with a desk made from his late father's car has now become an entire furniture collection. With meticulous welding and clean paintwork, Desea breathes new life into car wrecks. Prices range from a few $100 to $420,000, depending on the car parts used and the complexity of the task. But who actually buys furniture made from cars? Marvel owns a restaurant in the heart of Lagos and is one of Desea's customers.
6: It's a side attraction to the restaurant. It's one of the unique stuff we have here. Now, my customers, they love it. The comfortability, the fun part of it, which is the swing one, and the durability as well. As me, as a purchaser, someone that got it, I have a durability that it's going to stand the test of time, not just in the 6 months' time. I know it has been here for, it's getting to 3 years now, and as you can see, it's still strong.
2: Desea Tantua has found a unique way to keep classic cars rolling. So sit down and buckle up.
0: That's the spirit with which futures are built with. In Ivory Coast, we met up with a team who carry the spirit into the kitchen, where creativity meets tradition and every dish tells a story. Let's head to Abidjan and sample the city's best recipes.
7: From sizzling street food to gourmet fusion plates, Abidjan is the culinary heart of Ivory Coast. Trècheville is one of its oldest and most vibrant boroughs. And right here, you'll find what many say is the best seafood stew in town. Amasawa learned to cook it from her grandmother.
8: We've been making seafood stew for over 40 years. 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
7: Her little restaurant is well known in the neighborhood. 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
8: She started here little by little. 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
7: 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With his restaurant, he created a place where creativity, calm, and culinary finesse blend seamlessly under his unique vision. Especially in the tropics, we can see lots of flowers, but we don't know if they're edible.

0: And I say yes, they are edible. And better than that, they're even delicious. They add a special touch and liven up every dish. So I introduce people to new things and new flavors. They're edible, like clover and navel wort, and all these flowers come from the garden. 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I love bright plates. I deeply love nature, which is why my restaurant is called Villa Alfira, like a flower in a Tolkien story. Born in Abidjan, Charlie was trained in Europe. Back home, he now blends fine dining with street flavors. One of his signature dishes? A stunning duo of tiger prawns and grouper, both fresh from San Pedro, Ivory Coast's biggest fishing port. Everything you're going to see on this plate today comes from Ivory Coast. All our products come from Ivory Coast. The idea is still to offer an Ivorian dish, but stylized, worked differently to say that yes, we can make local products. After diving into Charlie Coffee's botanical universe, we head back toward the sea, this time for some traditional home cooking at Chez Rodrigue, a local gem that blends hospitality and home-style Ivorian cooking.
1: Wait just about 15 minutes and the fish will be perfect.
0: The house specialty is African sea catfish, prized for its firm texture and rich, distinctive flavor. The fish is marinated in a mix of ginger, garlic, chili, and local herbs, then grilled slowly over charcoal, just as it's been done along the West African coast for generations. While the culinary scene evolves, traditional home cooking like that celebrated at Chez Rodrigue continues to honor the roots from which it all grew. Abidjan beautifully reflects the rich and diverse food culture of Ivory Coast, from soulful seafood stew to the innovative fusion of street flavors with culinary artistry that showcases Ivorian creativity at its best.
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0: The issues, stories, and language of a global generation. 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One common goal. A fairer world. Oh! Global Us. Coming up.
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0: What's new? 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
2: 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We are happy that we are back home.
0: 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We have it.
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3: 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They ask questions, they challenge, they expose. But journalism is under threat from violence, censorship, financial pressure, and an aggressive surge in fake news.
4: 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Understanding the world is something we do together. Because together, we see.
5: This is DW News. These are our top stories. Centre-right leader Péter Magyar has been sworn in as Hungary's prime minister. Magyar defeated nationalist Viktor Orbán after 16 years in power. The April election landslide gave Magyar's Tisza party a two-thirds majority that will allow him to roll back reforms that Orbán critics say have weakened democracy and to strengthen ties with key allies. Spain's Prime Minister Pedro Sanchez has met with World Health Organization Chief Tedros Adhanom Ghebreyesus in Madrid. They discussed the arrival of a hantavirus-hit ship in Tenerife. The Hondius will remain offshore while more than 140 passengers and crew are evacuated. In a statement, the WHO chief said none of them have symptoms and the risk to locals is low. He'll join Spanish ministers on the island to oversee the operation. British Prime Minister Keir Starmer says he will not step down despite a disastrous set of local and regional elections. His Labour Party lost 1,100 seats across England and were booted from power in Wales after 27 years. The popularity of his centre-left party has plummeted in less than 2 years.
6: Clear aims. A women's soccer team in Ecuador defies stereotypes and ageism. Venomous profits. In Nigeria, a lab milks scorpions for pharmaceuticals. And plundered delicacy. The illegal trade in sea cucumbers threatens populations in the Indian Ocean.

0: Fancy some carved ivory, health-boosting pangolin scales, or a pinch of ground rhino horn for strength? Every year, millions of animals fall victim to human greed. The illegal wildlife trade is a multi-billion dollar business. China is one of the biggest markets. Behind much of the trade lies a global criminal network operating on land and at sea.
1: We're on the hunt for some foreign poachers.
2: With the police in the Andaman Sea.

0: They hide in creeks like this.
1: These stunning islands stretch between Myanmar and Indonesia and politically belong to India.
2: It's a crocodile.
1: I'm following an underreported story here, a smuggling operation worth hundreds of millions of dollars. Hundreds of people are said to be coming into these dangerous waters and their unforgiving mangroves.
3: And there's one endangered sea creature at the center of it all, the sea cucumber.
1: We're spending a few days on the islands, walking over pokey rocks and across sandy beaches at low tide. Life abounds here in rock pools, cracks and crevices that the tide exposes twice a day.
3: It's a little sea slug!
1: It's here where you begin to find our protagonists, the sea cucumbers, whose habitat extends all the way out across the coral reef to the deepest trenches of the ocean.
3: Oh, look what it is! He's blowing bubbles.
1: But that's not its mouth, that's its anus. Yeah, that's how weird sea cucumbers are. They don't have eyes nor brains, just a mouth for feeding and an anus through which they breathe, can release eggs or sperm and poop.
3: Oh, there's another one here and he looks completely different.
1: There are around 1,500 species of sea cucumbers globally. They don't look like much, but sea cucumbers are the most frequently trafficked marine species in India. And growing globally too. In Mexico, they're called oro negro, or black gold. I met marine biologist Sangamesh Uday to talk about what these weirdos do all day.
4: So it actually it's like a fertilizer power plant. So every time it eats, it digests the dead material, it breaks them down, and then it poops out the sand. Without this, the whole ecosystem here would be in just broken rocks.
1: But it's a thriving reef. This persistent eating-pooping cycle of sea cucumbers, crucially, also helps increase the pH levels around them. That stops the water from becoming too acidic, which really matters for sea creatures to survive, which then impacts our food supply.
3: I'm going in for a closer look to see these guys in action.
1: To be fair to the weird cucumbers, they don't all look like floating turds. These are from around the world. Yes, that's one. That's one too. They can be out of this world. And even cute as hell. But to their detriment, they're also apparently delicious. They're a delicacy, a luxury product, especially in China and Southeast Asia, where they're used in soups, as pickled sides, and in traditional medicine. There is some scientific evidence of the omega-3 they contain as an antioxidant and against inflammation, but they're mainly popular because they're, well, pretty phallic and people think they're an aphrodisiac. Speaking of luxury, this sea cucumber can cost over $3,500 per kilogram.
3: This is now driving an illegal trade of over 200 species of sea cucumbers found in these waters. And that's why I'm here.
1: There is actually almost no domestic Indian demand for sea cucumbers. Their demand comes from East and Southeast Asia. As incomes there rose in the last few decades, sea cucumber populations around India started to drop. In 1982, the Indian Environment Ministry began regulating the size of cucumber that could be exported. But dried or crushed down, it was hard to monitor. And it was extremely hard to regulate a massive and fragmented fishing industry that includes big companies as well as artisanal fisherfolk. So the government brought in a blanket ban in 2001 that completely forbids fishing them.
3: This creature has the highest level of protection in India, which means that killing a sea cucumber gets you the same punishment as killing a tiger or an elephant.
1: And there are indications that the ban has been effective and sea cucumbers are doing well around India, even though globally 70% of their fisheries are overexploited or depleted. This is tempting cucumber poachers in, especially from neighboring Myanmar, a country in a state of civil war, whose economy is in a deep recession. I went out with officers of the Andaman and Nicobar police. Catching poachers is something the wildlife department handles in India, not the police. But this division is trained and tasked with the responsibility. This is Assistant Sub-Inspector Dhanabalan.
0: These are photos of poachers we caught around 15 days ago.
3: Oh, he's so small.
0: Yes, there was a 17-year-old boy.
1: This season, they have made around 50 arrests, mainly in the mangroves and creeks of the northern part of the island.
2: Is it crocodile?
1: It's a tough job. Croc sightings are on the rise. But equally dangerous is the island's terrain. That's the canopy under which poachers hide.
0: There is no land there, just mangroves.
3: Can we actually walk here? Isn't it really thick?
0: Yes, this is how we go, climbing over this and crossing over.
1: We're here following intelligence that there might be poacher movement. Excuse my lack of elegance as I navigate one of these islands.
0: When we catch the dinghies of the poachers that come in, they build pits like this to survive in the jungle. You can find fresh water to drink 2 or 3 feet under the ground.
3: Do you think this is fresh?
0: It looks older.
1: Other evidence from cut branches and hideouts look old too. It's a rustic Sherlock Holmes-style investigation where many officers spend 20 or even 30 days a month combing these islands. When we found no fresh trace of poachers, I headed to meet the woman in charge of this district. Superintendent of Police, Shweta Sugathan.
5: Poaching, as far as Andaman Nicobar Police is concerned, it is one among the main areas where the focus is lying. Because one thing, Andaman Nicobar Islands is very close to many neighboring countries, especially in the maritime domain. Second, it is very vulnerable in terms of the wildlife, the marine ecosystem that is involved.
1: The area we're in is contentious. This is the easternmost part of the Indian Territory, which shares a water border with Myanmar, Thailand, and Indonesia to the west. Arguably, the biggest threat is Myanmar's Koko Islands, just 55 kilometers to the north, where China has been funding military infrastructure. This tension might be another reason the Indian government is so keen on shutting down the illegal trade in sea cucumbers. The Indian Home Ministry, watching closely, has ordered some poachers to be interrogated for their links to bigger criminal networks, calling this a convergence among wildlife crime, cross-border smuggling, and potential terror activities, a hybrid threat to national security. The dangers of smuggling are very real too. The Andaman Sea is a key maritime route for transporting meth and heroin produced in Myanmar to Southeast Asia, Australia, and the Pacific. And drugs are washing up here. And this isn't the first region where sea cucumber crime has been linked to drugs and even cartels. There is credible evidence showing organized crime syndicates like the Yakuza in Japan or the Sinaloa cartel in Mexico are diversifying their criminal portfolios to include these little creatures. Cartels enter every aspect of the supply chain, from extorting fishermen to the final trade. They can misreport the kind of fish or where it comes from, and they smuggle illegally caught fish across borders as payments or barter with Chinese gangs. Back on the ground, I want to speak to one of these Myanmarese fishermen who have been caught and imprisoned for up to 7 years to understand their side of the story. I'm at the open distress camp where there are hundreds of poachers behind this wall waiting for their release to go home. I tried for months to get an interview to meet one of them in person, which I didn't get, but I have been allowed to send one of them a questionnaire with questions that I really would like answers to. What I've found in the meantime is that buyers from China or elsewhere approach fishing communities in Myanmar. They offer huge sums of money for sea cucumbers from across the southern border. It's no small task. The obstacles against these poachers are incredibly large. They need to pass the Indian Coast Guard, Navy, police, dodge local fishermen and crocodiles. They survive here on fish, free diving with hookah pipes for months. They must have enough ration and diesel to make it back, navigating the Myanmarese administration as well as Myanmarese pirates waiting for their return and the opportunity to steal their catch. Once they finish their assignments, the sea cucumbers change hands between middlemen on the Indian or Myanmarese mainland and mostly go to Sri Lanka. Sea cucumber fishing is legal in Sri Lanka, so these illegally caught cucumbers can get fish laundered. They are exported as legally caught fish. Here's a crazy fact. Hong Kong imports 1.3 times the number of sea cucumbers that can be legally harvested globally. So the rest must be coming in black. And it's the agents, middlemen, and high-ups in the organized syndicates that are making the money off this.
3: So I've heard back from a poacher who's currently housed in the detention center, who's waiting for his release. His name is Paing So. I asked him, can you tell me a bit about yourself and your childhood? And he said, I studied up to the 8th standard. Due to financial difficulties, I was compelled to discontinue my studies and began assisting my father in his carpentry work. In addition to this, I also engaged in fishing activities along with others to earn livelihood and support my family. Why did you come to the Andaman Islands? I asked him. He says, I was earning a very low income in Myanmar. Consequently, I opted to engage in sea cucumber catching in the Andaman Sea. And it is approximately 10 times more profitable than fishing activities in Myanmar. I asked him what needs to be done so more people don't fall into this situation. He said, I hope young people have access to good jobs and support so they can earn a living. I asked him, what are you looking forward to? And he said, I wish to return to my home country.
1: But even while these Myanmarese fishers are just the foot soldiers in a much more complicated and dark system, the Andaman Islands administration cannot take it lying down. The police here is working with local fisherfolk to be their eyes and ears on the ground. They hold meetings to build relationships, train them on safety, and talk about identifying foreign dinghies. They need to alert the police when they see this. They are also integrating young islanders from the fishing communities into the police, some of whom have their ethnic origins in Myanmar.
3: The administration here is doing what it can to man the border, but the number of poachers coming in and getting caught has been stable over the last few years. So this does feel like a bit of a band-aid, and to find a solution to this problem, we need to look at the larger picture.
1: And that's complicated. Because credible information is hard to come by and the fight against sea cucumber smuggling is in its infancy. But other similar trades, like that of shark fins, have been slowed down, with more awareness about its cruelty and impact on the ecosystem, making it less socially acceptable. While policing and protecting wild sea cucumbers needs to continue, perhaps like in Madagascar and Sri Lanka, India could invest in opening up small areas where sea cucumber fishing is allowed. This could include community-based aquaculture that is easier to regulate and would also help local fishers benefit from the abundant resource. Legally, cucumbers could be labeled like sustainably caught tuna and other fish are, so consumers can decide what they eat. And finally, countries need to cooperate on shutting down this ecologically destructive practice through coordinated legal frameworks and training on how to identify and monitor the fish through the supply chain.
3: Being here has felt like witnessing the classic story of resource extraction and exploitation, where the resource itself is exploited and the people that live around it don't actually benefit from that extraction. But who does benefit are people living in faraway cities and faraway countries that may not or don't know of where that resource comes from and what's actually happening on the ground.

0: Some species are dangerous, even deadly, and yet they could save lives. Scorpions. Prince Monsuru Adekunle Agbabiaka runs a laboratory in Lagos, Nigeria. In it are around 4,500 scorpions. He sees them as livestock, a source of income.
1: It's a very good business, it's a lucrative one, in which I can invest and make profit. That is why I invest in it. Not like other animals that we just invest in it and you not get a good return on it.
0: Prince Agbabiaka set up the Scorpion Lab 3 years ago and now has several employees. One is Farid Oluwadimilare. He's in his mid-20s and has a rather unusual job. He milks

0: the Scorpions.
1: Whenever we want to start, we have to use the picker to place them on the glove here. Then they do not usually bring much

0: he's not been stung.
1: I'm not afraid the first time, because no man is an island. The person that introduced a scorpion to our boss is the one that trained us.
0: Prince Agbabiaka is ready and waiting for the go-ahead. Once he receives approval from the Nigerian government, he'll start selling his scorpion venom for use in biopharmaceutical medication.
2: There are so many that have approached us, so many pharmaceutical companies, both in Nigeria and other countries. We have some in America, we have some in the UK, some in the Asia countries.
0: Prince Agbabiaka is a respected entrepreneur in Nigeria, with friends in high places, including traditional rulers. Such connections are important in a country that's seeing strong economic growth, a good 4% this year. Lagos is West Africa's economic centre. Home to over 16 million people, it's loud and bustling. At once a lagoon city, a coastal metropolis, and a hub for business people. Back in Prince Agbabiaka's lab, the precious scorpion venom is stored in the freezer. It's one of the most expensive liquids in the world, worth more than 4 million euros per litre. But this is not just about money, says the entrepreneur, who sees himself as a pioneer.
2: Venom extraction is not much common in the country. It's not much common, it's not a common business. So I have interest in doing it so that the pharmaceutical company will be able to go to the next level to heal people.
0: The hope is that the venom could one day eliminate multi-drug resistant bacteria, function as an antibiotic, and be used to treat cancers like brain tumours. This is because the venom contains proteins that can bind to tumour cells. Scorpion venom could be a major opportunity for Nigeria if domestic pharmaceutical firms were to incorporate it in medication, says pharmacist Temilolula Akintola Aremu. Currently, the country relies heavily on expensive imported drugs.
3: The species of scorpions that are studied right now, at least four or five of them are native to Northern and Western Africa. So it's a readily available resource. Actually, for Nigeria that's heavily dependent on imported drugs, having this in our backyard can reduce the burden of the financial burden of imports.
0: Scorpion venom has not yet been approved as a cancer drug in Germany. Research is still in the early stages. But Prince Agbabiaka is optimistic about the potential for Nigeria. He plans to invest in more scorpions, whose venom could one day prove to be a lifesaver.

Angie's team is all women, and most are over 40. No one here gets looked down on because of their age. We all play together, housewives and businesswomen. Here we have time for ourselves and for our shared passion, soccer. Time to warm up before the big game. Profe Meche founded this special group in which older women play alongside younger ones. There wasn't a group for moms over 40 like me, so I put out a call and more than 90 women showed up. You want to play soccer, but you don't know where? Angie saw this shout-out on TikTok and was determined to get involved. Suddenly, while warming up, she starts limping. This time, it's her left calf that's hurting. I kicked the ball pretty hard. I knew right away that something was wrong. Kickoff. And Angie has to watch from the sidelines. Profe Meche is driving change in women's soccer in Ecuador. When she started playing as a child, her father was not impressed. He thought female soccer players automatically became lesbians and was afraid I'd end up marrying a woman. I told him, I'm not into women, I'm into soccer. She stood her ground and has been on the field pretty much every weekend since. She also founded this team, made up of mothers from her daughter's school class. On the field, she's anything but delicate and incredibly ambitious. Her daughter, Mili, shouts support. You can do it! But in the penalty shootout, nerves get the better of Mecha's team. It's a bitter defeat. Profe Meche has to head straight off to another game. A suburban soccer field where female players were once far from welcome. They were even insulted. I was called a tomboy, meaning I was too masculine. Those insults made me angry. But my father told me to just ignore them. And here I am now. Things have changed over time. Now, female players and families on the sidelines are no longer a rarity in Ecuador. But Profe Meche's big passion is the team that Angie can only watch today. According to the rules, there must be 4 older women on the field at all times. The play is tough, but friendly. Here, it doesn't matter if you're tall, short, fat, or thin. We want everyone to feel welcome. Things aren't going well for Angie Aguirre's team. They're behind, and they lose. But that doesn't stop them celebrating. The joy of their coach's project, their project.

0: Every Tuesday and Thursday afternoon, Angie Aguirre follows the same routine. First, she puts on her jersey, then she packs her boots, and then it's time for some hair wax. Angie is 73 and she's off to play soccer. I'm especially excited today. We're playing in a tournament. I hope my strained right calf has recovered enough. I'm going to give it my all. This is the newcomer's first ever soccer tournament, and she doesn't want to embarrass herself. For years, Angie Aguirre taught English here in the Andean city of Quito. After retiring, she decided she needed a hobby, and unlike most of her peers, opted for soccer.
1: No.
0: My friends thought I was crazy, but when I set my mind to something, I see it through. I wanted to make a change, do something for my health, and slow down the aging process. Angie and her teammates train together twice a week under the guidance of Coach Mercedes, known as Profe Meche. Girls, you're the pros. You've been playing for several years now, while I've only been at it for a few months.

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1: What's new? We'll tell you.
2: We are happy that we are back home.
1: What's the story? We have it.
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1: What's it to you?
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1: In-depth stories and issues that are being discussed across the continent. DW News Africa. Next. Tunisia and the dream of democracy. After 15 years, the revolution's ideals have been betrayed once and for all. Everyone is affected. No one is safe.
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0: Hi, I'm Waslat Hasrat Nazimi. 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
8: This is DW News Africa, coming up on the show. Should I stay or should I go? That is the question running through the minds of many African migrants who've made South Africa their home. Hundreds of demonstrators have been taking to the streets of major cities across the Rainbow Nation, they say, to protest high levels of illegal immigration. Organizers reject accusations that they are xenophobic, but listen to the rhetoric of some demonstrators. The hostility, attacks, and in some cases, killings have got African leaders concerned. Mozambique's president got this response from his South African counterpart, Cyril Ramaphosa.
9: South Africans inherently are not against people from other nations. We are one people. We have always been one people. And of course, we've got to also pay heed to the security of those from other countries who are in South Africa, but also pay heed to the concerns that are being raised by South Africans.
8: Nigerians have been one of the groups targeted. Hundreds say they want to go home and want help from their homeland, but the government in Abuja says they have to pay their own way or stay put in South Africa.

0: Hello, I'm Christine Munda. Welcome to DW News Africa. Should I stay or should I go? That is the question running through the heads right now of many migrants from across Africa who've made South Africa their home, only to find their children denied schooling, themselves harassed in hospital when they seek healthcare, and their barricaded businesses looted and burnt out. Violence against foreign nationals has flared up again and again in South Africa, and many people now fear that tongues of that flame seem to be flickering again. Hundreds of South Africans have been taking to the streets of major cities, they say, to protest high levels of illegal immigration. South Africa's economic opportunities attract migrants both legally and also without the necessary papers. Now, anti-immigration groups say they want strict enforcement of the law and mass deportations. Now, many of those groups are not new, but the umbrella is the anti-immigration organization March and March. It's attracting similar groups, including Operation Dudula and political parties, Action SA and Patriotic Alliance. Now, March and March has gained prominence in South Africa by mobilizing demonstrations against illegal immigration. Our reporter caught up with Jacinta Ngobese Zuma, founder of March and March. Take a listen.
1: Well, today's march is a continuation of our grievances to our government to further reinforce our stand that we are tired of illegal immigrants in South Africa. And more than anything, we are being labeled as xenophobic today because of the government who failed to act on people who are not supposed to be in the country in the first place. And now they have come into the country. They're conducting themselves in the most ridiculous of manners, and nobody points their attention at them. It's always South Africans who are xenophobic. The amount of crime that we have to put up with at the hands of illegal immigrants. I mean, even the police right now have been on the lookout for a foreign national, was it Sibande, who killed two policemen in public. But they haven't been able to find him for months now. And it's further proof, if they are killing policemen, who are we as South Africans? So we're tired of being labeled as xenophobic. In fact, we don't even care if you call us that anymore. But we're not going to sit by and watch our country be destroyed at the hands of foreign nationals who've got nothing to lose because they know they can always go back to their country, while we have everything to lose because this country is everything that we have.
0: That may sound reasonable, but there are other voices in this movement. Get out is the brutal message that anti-immigrant marches in South Africa had for immigrants in major cities. And it's not the first time that they've heard such words. Since 2008, the country has seen periodic spikes in tension. So why does violence against foreign nationals keep flaring up in South Africa? Well, DW's Southern Africa correspondent Diane Hawker-Kalubi takes a look, and we should warn you, her report begins with offensive language.
2: Strong words from a South African woman speaking to African and Asian immigrants in South Africa's capital of Pretoria. She's one of hundreds of people who recently marched demanding that immigrants leave the country. It's not the first time immigrants have been targeted in South Africa. In 2008, large xenophobic clashes saw thousands displaced. In 2015 and 2017, African and Asian immigrants were again chased out of townships and forced to close their businesses. Since 2021, several anti-immigrant groups have gained prominence in the country, with some even contesting for national office. In these instances, the complaints were similar: not enough jobs, limited resources, and inaction from the government. Analysts say to understand why anti-immigrant sentiment keeps resurfacing, you have to look at broader frustrations with the government.
3: In the last few years, every year since 2023, we've had over 23 protests a day on average in South Africa. The majority of those protests are about service delivery, are about housing, are about corruption, and are about joblessness. So when you add to that the question of immigration, you must realize that you are adding it to a wide range of issues that people are raising and a wide range of factors that are driving people's dissent and discontent.
2: Anti-immigrant groups have also complained that there are too many undocumented immigrants in the country, and the government acknowledges that it needs to improve the border management process. This year, it proposed immigration reforms, but these are yet to become law.
3: We must also realize that government knows that it is also part of the problem. It is also part of the reason why we aren't able to have a checked, well accounted for immigration system. So the system is failing everyone, including immigrants. And South Africans know that government is not going to step up.
2: For those who sought better opportunities in South Africa, a new tough decision awaits: to stay and face angry protesters or return home. The Nigerian Citizens Association of South Africa is trying to help hundreds of Nigerians get back to their home country.
4: We've received over 300 names that have submitted willingly and voluntarily that they will want to be assisted. They've long wanted to go home, but the resources with which to go home, the flight ticket, or maybe how they will continue to maintain their livelihood or family here, it's very, very difficult. The economy is not favoring them.
2: Onyekwelo says he's been in South Africa for 20 years and considers Johannesburg his home, but admits that the current political climate has him concerned.
4: During the last serious one, I think it's 2019 or thereabout, where

0: Many businesses were damaged. It affected me as well because I have to move out of my residence at Asaden because it was a targeted area and moved, you know, into another secure place for safety of my children and my livelihood. And, you know, it took quite some time. Money was lost, income were lost, businesses were closed. And but then at the end of the day, we have to pick our piece of our bodies together and continue to move. We love South Africa.
1: The South African government has assured immigrants that it will crack down on any criminality linked to immigration protests.
2: The hostility, which is mostly directed towards African nationals, has set alarm bells ringing across the continent, with many governments summoning diplomats and issuing warnings to their citizens in South Africa. Ghana has reported South Africa to the African Union, formally asking for the recurring attacks on foreign nationals in South Africa to be put on the agenda at an upcoming AU meeting. Ethiopia's embassy in Pretoria advised its citizens to report incidents of violence after five of them were reportedly killed. Kenya's diplomats in Pretoria have advised all Kenyan nationals in South Africa to remain vigilant and carry valid identification. And last month, Zimbabwe's embassy issued an urgent safety advisory to its nationals, advising vigilance. Guinea-Bissau's prime minister has summoned South Africa's ambassador to express his deep concern, but it is perhaps Nigeria and Mozambique which have been most vocal in their criticism. Now, Mozambique and South Africa share a land border where many have been moving in one direction. Fear fueled by reports of violence spreading rapidly on social media has moved many Mozambicans to return to their homeland. Our reporter was there, caught up with Daniel Timoteo Godinho. He's a vegetable trader. He told EW that after 26 years living in South Africa, he did not need to witness an attack to feel that it was his time to leave.
3: I am returning from South Africa because of the attitude of South Africans towards Mozambicans, Nigerians, Angolans and Zimbabweans. That is why we are coming back home, because we are suffering in South Africa. I can't even continue my tomato business anymore.
4: What is happening in South Africa?
3: South Africans don't want foreigners anymore. They hurt us. They assault us.
4: Did you see people being assaulted?
3: Not in person, only on social media.
4: And are you returning home out of fear?
3: Yes. I left nothing behind in South Africa. All my belongings are in the car for the journey home. If the situation improves, maybe I will return to South Africa. I don't know yet.
2: Well, so great the concern that President Daniel Chapo travels to meet his counterpart in Pretoria, President Cyril Ramaphosa. The two men meet ostensibly to discuss economic cooperation, but it became clear that Ramaphosa was addressing deeper concerns. Does the Rainbow Nation have a problem with other black Africans? Well, here's what South Africa's president had to say.
5: So as also to deal with troubling issues such as what we have experienced in South Africa, which I have spoken about, that South Africans inherently are not against people from other nations. We are one people. We have always been one people. And of course, we've got to also pay heed to the security of those from other countries who are in South Africa, but also pay heed to the concerns that are being raised by South Africans. President Chapo and myself discussed this matter, and we agreed that we should work together. It's not only one country that is affected, and all countries that have foreign nationals in South Africa are also affected as South Africa is affected, so we must all work together, join hands to find solutions to this problem. And in the past, we have found solutions, and we say South Africans do not have a hatred to other people from other countries on our continent. They supported us during our struggle, and much as South Africans are going through

0: tough economic challenges right now, we also need to be acting as people who are kind and welcoming to other people from other nations. But we also say to employers in South Africa that we've passed a law that people who do not have the necessary work permits in South Africa, yes, should not be employed. We should give way to South Africans. And at the same time, we encourage all people from other nations to make sure that they have proper documentation to be in South Africa, like South Africans need to have proper documentation to be in other countries.
1: Well, as we heard from the Nigerian Citizens Association of South Africa earlier, hundreds of Nigerians who are resident there have asked their government to help them repatriate after the rise in attacks against foreign nationals in the country. Nigeria's foreign ministry has condemned the violence against them, but stopped short of helping them return home.
2: If you stay here long enough, somebody is going to tell you to go back to your country. So yes, that's my bag. I'm going back to my country.
3: Many, like this Nigerian man, are leaving South Africa. But if you want to leave, you'll have to pay your own way. That's what the Ministry of Foreign Affairs is saying.
4: It's self-funded. It's self-funded, so you are not waiting for an aircraft from Nigeria to convey you to either Lagos or Abuja.
3: The ministry says those who want to return can do so voluntarily and independently. They have also asked South African authorities to take stronger action.
4: The government of Nigeria condemned the violence against Nigerians in South Africa, but as a country, we said we are not satisfied with just mere statement. We need actions from the South African government. So fine, they've given us the assurances, but for this time around, we want tangible proofs that you have taken A, B, C, D actions to ensure and guarantee the safety of Nigerians living in South Africa. South Africa has a lot of business interests in Nigeria.
3: In Abuja, people say their government needs to act with more urgency to protect fellow Nigerians abroad.
5: For over 4 months now, this xenophobic attack on Nigerians and other African nationals living in South Africa has not attracted the condemnation of Cyril Ramaphosa, who is the president of South Africa.
6: What our government have to do is to liaise with the South Africa government, and see how they can able to stop it, because this is not the first time this issue has been coming up, where they start maltreating foreigners, killing foreigners.
7: Talking is a step, but I feel that sanctions will do much better.
3: For now, Nigerians who want to get here back home will have to fend for themselves.
1: To get some more reporting on the fallout of the attacks on foreign nationals in South Africa, we're bringing in our correspondents, Diane Hawker-Kalubi in Johannesburg and Azizat Olaoluwa in Lagos. Welcome to you both. Azizat, to you first. The Nigerian government has said Nigerian nationals who want to leave South Africa and return to Nigeria have to make their own way home. What more can you tell us?
8: Absolutely. That was what the spokesperson of the Nigerian Foreign Affairs Ministry said, that it's a voluntary repatriation. So it means that whoever wants to come back home to the country have to fund their own travel, basically, with their families. And he also said that there are actually two categories of Nigerian citizens in South Africa who have indicated voluntary repatriation. On one side, there are those who have complete documents to stay legally in South Africa. And on the other, those that have travel documents violations or resident permit violations. So it means that they need to have like a discussion with the authorities in South Africa to be able to allow them to have like a leeway out of the country back to their home. So the discussion is ongoing. So the main information, like you said, is that whoever wants to come back home has to foot the bill for themselves.
1: And Diane, as we understand it, demonstrations against illegal migration organized by the group March and March are continuing. Are foreign nationals also still being blocked from accessing some public schools and hospitals, as has been happening in recent weeks?
9: Well, in terms of the March and March tactics, it seems like they're focused more on marching in line.

0: large groups in South Africa's major cities, and not so much with the hospital and school blockades. There was a school blockade that happened at the end of April, but now they've gone to Pretoria, Johannesburg, and most recently to the Durban city centre to march. And the approach seems to be more focused on handing over letters of demand to provincial and municipal leaders who they feel need to act to meet some of their demands. Their main issue seems to be that they believe that the government should be improving on immigration processes, but also ring-fencing certain jobs and certain sectors for South Africans. And that's why they focused more on handing over these memoranda to different government officials.
1: And just staying with you, Diane, the South African government has condemned what one official described as vigilante attacks on foreign nationals. But have the authorities also stepped up to protect people that are being targeted?
0: Well, what we've seen mostly is that there's been a large police presence during the marches themselves. But the vigilante attacks tend to happen very sporadically and sometimes on the sidelines of these marches. And sometimes they've been happening completely separated from that. And that seems to be where the police and government officials are really playing a lot of catch-up. For example, in Tembisa, we saw on Wednesday that there was a group of people marching around that area demanding that foreign-owned shops, immigrant-owned shops, close their doors. And there wasn't a significant police presence there. And I think that is one of the issues that many people in the immigrant community raise here, that the government's response does tend to be delayed and doesn't always seem to know what's happening when it is actually happening.
1: Aziza, there have been high-level diplomatic talks between South Africa and Nigeria. Where do things stand?
2: Absolutely, and things stand on one understanding, and that is that the safety of Nigerians has to be assured in South Africa, and both ministers have said that that is the working mechanism they will work with, because the Nigerian foreign minister wants Nigerians to feel safe, especially those that are in South Africa legally, because it's not the first time Nigerians will be targeted in such xenophobic attacks. So they have an understanding, because these two countries are the two of the superpowers on the continent, and they have robust understanding on so many grounds, even economically. So they say that they don't want things to go out of hand, and the assurance is that Nigerian citizens will be kept safe. And this came on the back of the incident of two Nigerians getting killed last month.
1: Right. As we understand it, Aziza, there was also a discussion in the Nigerian parliament on the attacks on foreign nationals in South Africa. Can you fill us in on the tone and the outcome of that debate?
2: Absolutely. It was an emotional moment in Parliament on Tuesday when Nigerian lawmakers expressed concern about the safety of their fellow citizens in South Africa. And they asked the leadership of the Parliament to invoke the principle of reciprocity on South African businesses in the country. And however, the Senate President, Akpabio, said that they will not do that because, you know, Nigeria is known to be a peaceful nation. So they will not take on any form of economic sanctions that will, you know, affect the operations of foreign businesses on the soil. However, a committee is proposed to be set up by the two parliaments in the country, and their plan is to travel down to South Africa to meet with fellow parliamentarians and to find a way forward in order for this not to go out of hand, because Nigerians are getting angry back home. There was a little group of people that even went to protest at the High Commissioner, South Africa's High Commissioner's office earlier, a few days ago. So they don't want this to get out of hand. And that is why the parliament had to step up yesterday saying that they will do something. It's no longer the time to stay on the sidelines.
1: As we saw in your report, Diane, since the 2007 attacks on foreign nationals, this violence has continued to flare up in South Africa. Is it clearer now as to what triggers these campaigns against specifically foreign nationals, mostly from neighbouring African countries?
0: Well, Christine, you know, I've covered different parts of this these xenophobic uprisings and anti-immigrant protests since as far back as 2008. And there seem to be some recurring themes, which include a feeling that South Africans are closed out of the economic space. In South Africa, a lot of the local community shops are owned and run by Asian and African business people. But they also do run many, many other types of businesses, including transportation businesses, taking goods from South Africa to other parts of the continent. And there is a feeling amongst those who tend to protest that certain spaces should be reserved for South Africans. Spaces like that local shops, which are called spaza shops. And there's also been a call that the restaurant industry, for example, which does have a lot of immigrant workers, that should also be ring-fenced. When you look at it, it really does come down to a lot of economic issues, issues relating to jobs, and sometimes also issues relating to services. And a lot of that can be placed back at the doorstep of the government. But in this case, those who are raising these concerns, like March and March and Operation Dudula, have said that they don't get enough feedback from the government. They haven't gotten any kind of positive response. And as a result, they then taking their complaints to the people that they argue are responsible. So it's quite a complicated issue with complicated concerns, which does seem like, you know, these groups have taken the simplest route to solve. But really, the issues are something that South Africa has been grappling with: unemployment and a poor economic state that has been going on for many, many years.
1: All right. Thank you both. Azizat Olaoluwa in Lagos and Diane Hawker-Kalubi in Johannesburg. Much appreciated.
2: Pleasure.
1: Well, that is it for the program, but please be sure to check out our other stories. We're on dw.com/Africa. We're also on social media, where we're always interested to hear your feedback on the stories we report on and the stories that you think we should be reporting. We'll see you next time. Bye-bye.

0: Tunisia and the dream of democracy. After 15 years, the revolution's ideals have been betrayed once and for all.
1: Everyone is affected. No one is safe.
2: It's like a fire that you can't control.
3: The path we've taken is a dead end.
0: Tunisia, the betrayed revolution. Coming up.
4: How does the future taste? Certainly not like blood.
5: Wat ik heel interessant vond en leuk vond, hoe kun je nu vlees van een koe maken zonder dat ik die koe dood hoef te maken?
4: The vision is clear. No animal should have to die to fill our dinner plates. Research is ongoing and field trials look promising.
0: Tomorrow, today. In 90 minutes.

0: one of mankind's oldest ambitions could be within reach. What if it really is possible to reverse aging? Researchers and scientists all over the world are in a race against time. They are peers and rivals with one daring goal: to outsmart nature. More life. Watch now on YouTube, DW Documentary.
1: A hospital in the shadow of war. Joseph Yacoub, the only surgeon in the area, works here. The region suffers from extreme poverty and decades of civil war.
2: They come empty-handed. They have no food. They have no shelter. Most come here from regions that are very far away. People who fled from cities where battles are raging.
1: Dr. Yacoub and his team are the last resort for many.
3: Oh my God, this is too small.
4: A lot of us have lost children due to neglected health, disease, and malnutrition. We want a future in which we don't lose any children.
1: Sudan, a hospital in the shadow of war. Watch now on YouTube.
5: This is DW News. These are our top stories. Centre-right leader Péter Magyar has been sworn in as Hungary's prime minister. Magyar defeated nationalist Viktor Orbán after 16 years in power. The April election landslide gave Magyar's Tisza party a two-thirds majority that will allow him to roll back reforms that Orbán critics say have weakened democracy and to strengthen ties with key allies. Spain's Prime Minister Pedro Sanchez has met with World Health Organization Chief Tedros Adhanom Ghebreyesus in Madrid. They discussed the arrival of a hantavirus-hit ship in Tenerife. The Hondius will remain offshore while more than 140 passengers and crew are evacuated. In a statement, the WHO chief said none of them have symptoms and the risk to locals is low. He'll join Spanish ministers on the island to oversee the operation. British Prime Minister Keir Starmer says he will not step down despite a disastrous set of local and regional elections. His Labour Party lost 1,100 seats across England and were booted from power in Wales after 27 years. The popularity of his centre-left party has plummeted in less than 2 years.
6: DW Travel.
7: Hello there.
8: Let's go.
6: The sights, the history, the food.
8: Very good. Wow. Welcome. Let's go.
6: But also when it comes to sustainability, information and trends.
8: This is unexpected.
6: On DW Travel, you can have it all.
7: What about you? What's your opinion? Feel free to write your thoughts in the comments.

0: À la une, la réélection sans surprise de Kais Saied en Tunisie.
1: Oui, Kais Saied réélu président avec un peu plus de 90% des voix.
2: In December 2010, an uprising began in Tunisia that soon spread across the region, bringing hopes for reform to many countries long dominated by autocratic rule. In the West, it became known as the Arab Spring. Tunisia was widely considered a success story, having achieved a fairly peaceful transition toward democratic order. But today, democratic rights are once again in crisis. At the center of it is a man who was a political outsider during the revolution, but quickly gained prominence after. Kais Saied.
3: He came to power as a beacon of hope.
4: He's an introvert who doesn't show his emotions.
5: He speaks as if he's imparting the absolute truth, like some kind of messiah.
2: How could this man, of all people, the man who stood for renewal and integrity, betray the ideals of the revolution and tear apart the Tunisian people's dream of democracy?
4: It was too good to be true, to think dictatorship would never return.

0: Tunisia, December 17, 2010. In the city of Sidi Bouzid, the street vendor Mohamed Bouazizi set himself on fire in protest of police harassment and the confiscation of his wares. This act of desperation was seen as a damning indictment of President Zine El Abidine Ben Ali, who had been ruling the country for 23 years. Bouazizi's protest triggered a popular uprising against corruption and repression that quickly spread throughout the country and soon became known as the Jasmine Revolution.
1: At that moment, all that mattered was for the revolution to succeed and open the doors to freedom.
2: It was absolutely historic, unbelievable, monumental. Use any superlative you want. It used to be demonstrating in Tunisia was unthinkable. There simply weren't any protests.
3: The people rose up against injustice. They rose up for freedom and the right to live as citizens, not slaves.
0: The unrest in Tunisia soon spread throughout the region. Within weeks, the wave of pro-democracy protests spilled over into Yemen, Libya, and Syria. Here, however, the demonstrators were met with increasing state brutality, and the countries eventually fell into years of protracted civil wars. At the same time, protests rocked Egypt, Jordan, and Bahrain. It was mostly the youth who challenged these authoritarian regimes, rebelling against political repression, mass unemployment, corruption, and police brutality. Then, on January 14th, 2011, the Tunisian military refused orders to fire on protesters, prompting Ben Ali to step down as president and flee the country. He found refuge in Saudi Arabia.
3: We had finally rid ourselves of the burden of dictatorship, that weight on our shoulders. We felt light and immensely proud and relieved. We were convinced we would manage. We were going to get through this.
2: The system had seemed so powerful, not eternal, but unshakable. On January 15th, the day after, I was filled with happiness. I thought to myself, I am free, here in my own country.
1: Tunisia had finally freed itself from autocratic rule. The president had been toppled. We were moving toward a democratic future, a state where freedom of expression, human dignity, and fundamental rights would be respected. It may have been naive, but I truly believed we were heading in the right direction.
0: Ben Ali's downfall brought an end to more than half a century of political autocracy. At the time, the Republic had only ever seen two presidents since independence in 1956. The first was Habib Bourguiba, widely seen as the architect of modern Tunisia, an authoritarian and a reformist. He led the national independence movement, helped negotiate Tunisia's break from French colonial protectorate rule, and laid the foundations for a modernized state. In 1987, Ben Ali seized power in a bloodless coup. He promised the people more democracy, stability, and pluralism. But he ruled as an autocrat and violently cracked down on dissent. Surveillance and torture became commonplace. Corruption was endemic. While the ruling class lined its pockets, unemployment rose. The Jasmine Revolution put an end to Ben Ali's rule in 2011. Nearly a decade of political turmoil followed, in which Tunisia struggled to find its identity. One short-lived government followed the next. In the meantime, an unlikely contender was emerging on the scene. Initially a marginal figure, he gradually drew attention for his outspoken criticism of the ruling class. A professor of constitutional law, he belonged to no party, had never been politically active, and had a reputation of being honest and incorruptible. Most saw in Kais Saied a reserved intellectual. Nothing in his background seemed to hint at political ambitions. On March 3, 2011, Tunisia's interim president announced elections for a new constituent assembly. But Saied rejected the centralized closed-list electoral process as favoring certain parties.
1: Kais Saied, a professor of constitutional law, took the stage. He called on us to boycott the elections, which were nothing but a sham. And he spoke against a system that would perpetuate the dictatorship of the wealthy and the corrupt, but was incapable of responding to the people's demands.
3: I know Kais Saied. I taught at the same law school when he was a professor. I got to know him better in 2011 during the first debates about Tunisia's political future. He'd come to a lot of the meetings and speak about whether we should opt for a parliamentary or a presidential system.
4: C'est devant les files d'attente sous le soleil que se mesure la motivation des Tunisiens. Ils ont attendu 4 heures avant de pouvoir voter, librement pour la première fois de leur vie.
5: Trop fier, j'ai même la chair de poule, vous allez voir.
0: The elections were a watershed moment. After decades of despotism, a new democratic order was to be established in Tunisia. Main political actors included the Islamic Democratic Party Ennahda, or Renaissance, along with progressive and liberal groups. It seemed that a new political era was dawning.
1: People felt they should vote for those who'd suffered the most repression. The Islamists had been severely oppressed by Ben Ali and were therefore perceived as the main victims.
2: Everyone knew they'd been arrested, tortured, fired from their jobs, and more. This played a large role in why they got so many votes. People were thinking, Ben Ali was corrupt. Now let's vote for people whose hands are clean, the most pious and devout.
1: Ennahda, that's God's party. These are honest, God-fearing people. They'll respect religion and protect the state.
0: The Ennahda party won the election by a wide margin. As political Islam took the reins, other voices of ultra-conservative Islamists or Salafists also began to rise. These hardliners had been widely suppressed under Ben Ali and now challenged the moderate Islamic ruling party, with a radical minority even calling for political violence.
2: You saw hundreds of bearded men with black flags, openly declaring their allegiance to Al-Qaeda. And there were some Ennahda leaders who defended them and even attended their congress.
6: Congrès.
0: In 2013, violent extremism culminated in the assassination of two leftist opposition leaders. The murders triggered massive protests and a political crisis. Ennahda leaders, among them party co-founder Rashid Ghannouchi, were rebuked for being too soft on militants. The democratic transition in Tunisia was faltering as debate on the new constitution was put on hold. Amid political upheaval, it looked like the country might unravel. On the day of the second assassination, Kais Saied stood in front of the hospital where the victim's body had been taken. He had no party affiliation or political mandate and was accepted by the angry crowd. His public appearance reinforced his image as a man of the people, above the partisan fray.
6: ويحضر معنا أستاذ القانون الدستوري الأستاذ قيس سعيد. أهلا بك أستاذ.
7: أهلا وسهلا.
0: He now started appearing regularly on television, becoming a familiar voice in Tunisian homes. His cool, analytical, and somewhat monotonous delivery set him apart from most traditional politicians.
3: The 8 o'clock news was sacred, Tunisia's most watched program. Whenever there was a constitutional issue, Kais Saied was invited to talk about it.
2: I remember Kais Saied slowly became more and more popular the more he appeared in the media. He carried himself with dignity, spoke in classic old-school Arabic, and had a deep charismatic voice. He radiated this aura of integrity and sincerity, which made him a role model, exactly as a professor should be.
0: In 2013, he was filmed for a hidden camera entertainment show. His reaction earned him a reputation for unshakable composure.
2: They had simulated an earthquake. People came into the studio and suddenly everything started shaking. You could observe how people reacted in the face of a natural disaster.
3: Some hid under the table, others started screaming, and still others ran out. But him? It was just extraordinary. Kais Saied was completely unmoved. He didn't so much as flinch. His total disconnection from his surroundings was a bit terrifying. No reaction, no fight or flight, no anxiety. He didn't bat an eye.

0: solid, nothing. And it gave you the impression of a very strong, reassuring personality.
1: His calm composure really impressed people. They thought to themselves, this guy's got it.

0: يعني للمطالبة بأن الشريعة الإسلامية تكون هي المصدر الأساسي والوحيد للتشريع في الدستور.
1: The parliamentary debates on the new constitution were fraught with tensions between the ruling Islamic party and the secular opposition. The status of religion was particularly sensitive. The proposed recognition of Sharia as a legal basis represented a step backwards, especially for women. Women's rights had been enshrined in the 1956 Code of Personal Status, a landmark legal text in the Muslim Arab world.
2: Some women's rights under the Personal Status Code were deemed a violation of Islamic principles. There were calls to repeal these rights, including the right to divorce, workplace rights, and gender equality.
3: آلاف من الرجال والنساء في تونس خرجوا أمس للدفاع عن حقوق المرأة ضد حكومة إسلامية.
4: La femme tunisienne est une part entière, elle est l'égale de l'homme. 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
5: Le leitmotiv à l'époque.
6: The word went round that if we don't take to the streets today to defend our rights, we'd lose everything we'd gained.
5: On va perdre nos acquis.
6: And we couldn't accept that. In the end, the Constitution granted full equality between men and women. It was extraordinary.
1: The adoption of the new Constitution in 2014 was a democratic milestone in Tunisia. The system agreed upon was a parliamentary-presidential hybrid designed to prevent the abuse of power. Although the constitutional compromise was highly praised by Western democracies and most politicians in his own country, Kais Saied reacted critically. He rejected the system of political parties and the strong position of parliament. In his view, it was a recipe for corruption and political gridlock, which would encourage the elites to seize power.
7: حتى لو وضعوا نظاما جديدا في ظل هذه الأوضاع هل يمكن أن يكون حلا لتونس في المستقبل الحل ينظر في حقيقة الحراك الاجتماعي والثوري الذي عرفته.
8: A representative democracy is not a democracy. It's a system created for political parties to divide the cake among themselves. That's all. A true democracy is a system that gives people the right to exercise their sovereignty at any time.
9: So France isn't one?
8: No, of course France isn't a democracy. Neither is the US or Italy. The common people believe they live in a democracy, that's all. They go along with it because that's just how it is, the way things were decided. Most young people felt that the gap between the population and the elite had widened. A form of democratic despotism had emerged that had nothing to do with the will of the people.
2: The real problem was that the country was dominated by the parties. Each of them, starting with Ennahda, was primarily concerned with power. It was a constant scramble for positions, and the people, with their hopes, were left behind.
8: Anyone who founded a party had only one goal, to become president of the republic. It was almost comical, ridiculous even. And those who were a bit more realistic wanted to become a minister at the very least. Being a minister, even if only for a short time, meant wealth, prestige, influence, and access to certain privileges.
2: This democracy was ruled by money and corruption.

0: People felt they got nothing out of it.
1: They could express their opinions now, but their pockets were getting emptier and emptier.
2: Le gouvernorat de Gavsa compte parmi le plus grand nombre de chômeurs diplômés du pays. Il avoisine les 30%.
3: Depuis l'époque de Ben Ali, nous réclamons du pain. 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
4: Et c'est à partir de là que...
5: And that's when the idea took hold, that an outsider was needed, who wasn't part of the establishment.
0: Kais Saied grew increasingly popular and began to gather supporters around him. He was constantly on the move, touring the country in his car, meeting people, debating with them, and holding impromptu rallies wherever he went. Over the years, he built up a loyal following and managed to unite them.
5: We spoke to the people. The people you meet every day at the cafes, in the supermarket, or on the streets. And we did our best to persuade them that they were being fooled, that what was happening wasn't normal, and that there were other solutions.
0: I remember one day I asked a cleaning lady, "Do you know who Kais Saied is? Do you like him?" She said, "Yes." And I asked, "Do you understand what he says? He speaks very classical Arabic." And she said, "No, I don't understand." So I asked, "What do you like about him then?" And she said that he sounds a bit like the Quran. When you heard him speak, it was as if he were proclaiming the absolute truth. You know how Maradona was the hand of God? Well, Kais Saied was the voice of God.
6: His communication strategy was a complete success. He came to be seen as the wise sage, someone who explained the issues to the people but never got drawn into arguments with other politicians who were corrupt, and he never mixed with them.
5: He works entirely for the common good, not for himself. He hasn't even had his teeth fixed, and I swear he still wears the same coat.
7: Over the following years, Kais Saied established himself as a genuine alternative to the existing system. His small circle of loyal supporters, meanwhile, encouraged him to reach further.
5: We wanted to field a candidate for the presidential election and nominated him. We practically forced him to run.
8: Why him?
5: Because we trusted him.
9: بصراحة قيس سعيد من الممكن تترشح في الانتخابات الرئاسية المقبلة أم لا؟ سؤالي واضح.
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7: With this statement, more than a year before the presidential election, Kais Saied officially entered the political arena. He rejected the party system and political cronyism and presented himself as a moral alternative, promising to serve the common good. His campaign featured a display of closeness to the people and resonated well with an electorate weary of empty promises from the ruling parties.
5: In 2019, Tunisians went to the polls, fully aware that the country's political leaders were completely incompetent, incapable of creating prosperity or guaranteeing stability and security, incapable of shaping the country's future. Only one candidate was exempt from this verdict, and that was Kais Saied.

0: Kais Saied addressed the concerns of the youth in his speeches and platform. During the campaign, he even said, "I don't have my own platform. The people have needs and the people are expressing their needs." The odds were in Kais Saied's favor. He is someone Tunisians can relate to.
1: 26 candidates ran in the 2019 presidential election, a record number that reflected the fragmentation of the political landscape. As an independent candidate, Kais Saied emerged from the first round on top with just 18.4% of the vote. In the runoff election, he secured over twice the amount of votes as his opponent. It was a resounding rejection of the post-revolutionary political elites.
2: Une foule en liesse a envahi le cœur de Tunis dimanche soir. Des milliers de Tunisiens ont célébré la victoire triomphale du candidat indépendant à la présidentielle, Kais Saied. Il remporte largement la victoire avec plus de 70% des voix.
3: I went out into the streets with my son, my sister, and my aunt. Everyone was out there. They were all honking their horns. It was a huge party. We celebrated democracy, the fact that we had elected a new president completely democratically, with transparent, free elections.
4: أنه لا مجال لأي عمل خارج إطار القانون وليكن الجميع على يقين أن الحرية التي دفع شعبنا ثمنها غاليا لن يقدر أحد على سلبه إياها.
1: But the start of his presidency was not easy. Kais Saied had to work with a fractured parliament with no clear majorities. Tensions between various camps, notably between Ennahda, the largest parliamentary bloc, and its opponents, hampered legislation and led to political instability. The sessions were broadcast live on television. It was unprecedented for a society that had been virtually excluded from politics before the revolution.
0: In Parliament, there were groups that fought fiercely verbally, but also with fists. They were out of control.
5: The chaos in Parliament was intolerable for the people. They weren't used to such scenes, which they saw as pure decadence.
6: Tunisians witnessed scenes in Parliament that were utterly shocking and undignified. It was disastrous. Lawmakers fighting, two men attacking a female colleague. Lawmakers putting on a show in the chamber.
5: Everyone was asking, how could Parliament, the sovereign institution which appointed governments, selected the country's leader and passed the budget, descend into such a circus? It was certainly not fulfilling its role.
3: The honeymoon phase was over. Gone was the romance of the revolution. Gone were the flowers and hearts. Now it was all about the rough business of politics. Everyone against everyone. Nothing got done without a major dispute.
1: For Kais Saied, the chaos was not an obstacle, but an opportunity to discredit the entire political class.
4: أتيت ببعض الصور، صورة المجلس.

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1: Could he leverage the crisis to strengthen his position in relation to the weakened parliament?
2: Our goal was to change the parliamentary system. 2 years later, we had succeeded.
3: How?
2: People took to the streets. They burned down party offices and rebelled against the system.
4: Then you had the economic and social crisis, which furthered this sense of betrayal, as well as a rejection of the democratic experiment. People were saying, democracy has brought us nothing. We don't want it anymore. We need an enlightened dictator.
0: بالنسبة لهذه السياسات مش عندي القوانين ولكن ما ليش بش نخلي الدولة التونسية والشعب التونسي لقمة سائغة لهؤلاء
3: This discontent provided Qais Saied with the perfect pretext to say, yes, I will save you, but to do so, I need absolute power. His moment to initiate radical change had arrived. The people no longer wanted democracy, but something more like a light dictatorship.
1: The COVID-19 pandemic compounded the political crisis, pushing the healthcare system to the brink of collapse. The country was reeling, and Saied seized the moment to break with the constitution and consolidate power.
0: شاء الله وشاءت الأقدار وشاء التاريخ.
1: On the evening of July 25th, 2021, he gathered top military and security officials at the presidential palace for an emergency meeting. The republic, he argued, was in imminent danger.
0: القرار الأول يتمثل في تجميد كل اختصاصات المجلس النيابي السلطة التنفيذية بمساعدة حكومة يرأسها رئيس الحكومة ويعينه رئيس الجمهورية حتى تعود السلم الاجتماعية لتونس وحتى ننقذ الدولة وحتى ننقذ المجتمع.
4: I wasn't particularly surprised. There had been plenty of unmistakable signs, such as Saied's visits to the military and the police.
3: It was all becoming clear. Saied had constantly praised the army security apparatus.
4: Qais Saied's power rests on the military, the police, on what's known as the deep state, the administration and judiciary that have served all dictatorships in Tunisia.
1: These carefully staged visits depict a president surrounded by uniforms, a reminder, if needed, of Saied's powerful backers. At this point, there were still politicians and members of the public who believed that the constitution adopted after the revolution provided a legal framework that would prevent any kind of abuse of power.
5: We thought the 2014 Constitution would protect us. The president's power was limited. He couldn't simply change existing laws. The Constitution ensured political stability. It guaranteed political freedom and the separation of powers.
2: It wasn't a power grab.

0: The Constitution. Who cares about the Constitution? Sometimes you just have to set it aside and change the laws. The Constitution isn't the Bible or the Quran.
1: Euphoria, celebrations, cheering, horns honking, applause. Everyone is overjoyed that Kai Saied has decided to take power and kick out the corrupt parliament and government. And they really liked that he'd stripped Ennahda of its power. For them, it was simple. He's honest, they're corrupt. End of story. In response to July 25th, we warned the people, be careful, this is a coup. We're heading toward fascism. We're moving from a liberal, democratic political system with all its flaws to a fascist system.
2: Days later, to refute allegations of a power grab, Kais Saied met with New York Times journalists to speak about civil liberties. It was a thinly veiled attempt to gain control of the global media narrative. The conversation turned into a lecture where questions had no place.
3: حرية التعبير فيها مضمونة لا مساس بالحريات اطلاقا بحق الشعب التونسي في الحرية كما قال الجنرال دوغول سي با ساتاج que je vais commencer une carrière de dictateur.
2: While perhaps reassuring at first, what Saied did next directly contradicted his statement. On February 6th, 2022, he disbanded the Supreme Judicial Council, a body of judges that safeguarded the independence of the judiciary.
4: أن رئيس الجمهورية بعد أن صرح في مرارا وتكرارا أنه يحترم الديمقراطية وأنه يحترم الحقوق والحريات أنه سيبقي على السلطة التي تحمي هذه الحقوق وهذه الحريات نعتقد أن هذه خطوة خطيرة جدا هذا فيه مساس جوهري بدولة القانون مساس جوهري بالنظام الديمقراطي مساس جوهري بحقوق التونسيين والتونسيات هذه خطوة نحو وضع اليد بالتمام والكمال على القضاء الحاكم والجالس.
5: Nothing was sacred to Kais Saied. Absolutely nothing was untouchable. He destroyed everything with the coup.
2: Next, he staged a referendum to introduce a new constitution cementing his power. The impeachment process was abolished, and the president could effectively rule by decree. The parliament's powers were curtailed, as was the judiciary's independence. Critics said the new presidential powers were bringing the country back to pre-revolution autocracy.
0: When members of parliament are no longer elected representatives, but state employees instead, it means they now serve the executive. The same goes for the judiciary. So on the basis of the new constitution, we no longer have a real judiciary.
6: So Kais Saied had seized power?
0: Yes, he's in control of everything. He holds all the power.
5: It was too good to be true, to think that dictatorship would never return. After July 25th, we lost the political gains of the revolution. Today, the country is sinking into chaos. There is no state anymore, no rights, no freedoms.

0: Despite everything, Syed continued to enjoy the people's trust. Support grew, fueled by the hope for fundamental change and for a strong leader who would bring it about. Once the separation of powers had been abolished, the judiciary became a weapon. Nothing stood in the way of arbitrary arrests with no guarantee for a fair trial.
1: We are all at risk of being imprisoned, all of us. In a self-respecting country, every person is presumed innocent unless proven guilty in a court of law.
2: I was the first female politician to be arrested after the revolution.
3: Après la révolution.
0: On February 22, 2023, Shaima Issa was arrested and placed in pretrial detention on charges of conspiracy against state security. She became a symbol of the state's authoritarian restructuring.
2: I was incredibly strong in front of the judge. I told him about the revolution and those who died fighting. I spoke about our dreams and about the Tunisia we want.
3: De la Tunisie qu'on veut. Et je lui dis que vous et moi, on est
2: I told him that we are all citizens with rights and that he is there to uphold the law.
3: Être un garant de la bonne pratique de la loi.
2: What did he say?
3: He
2: did this.
3: Il faisait comme ça. Il veut cacher
2: he tried to hide, but I saw the tears in his eyes.
3: Dans ses yeux. Et on a
2: then
3: tous
2: my lawyer,
3: des avocats,
2: my friends and I sang the national anthem.
3: On a chanté l'hymne national. Et au bout de
2: shortly after that, the police took me away.
0: Shaima Issa is not the only one. Her arrest marks the beginning of a wave of political persecution. In the months that followed, journalists, opposition figures, and citizens were targeted mostly on the basis of Decree 54. Enacted in September 2022, the law was purportedly to combat fake news and cybercrime. But it was soon used to crack down on freedom of speech. In Tunis, only a few opposition figures dared to demonstrate against the arrests.
1: My job in the opposition is to oppose the ruling power, not to tell them what they want to hear. But from that moment on, when you have to watch every single word so you don't get thrown in jail, when laws are enacted that restrict civil liberties, I'm sorry, but from that point on, you can no longer speak of democracy.
4: Je suis désolé, on ne peut pas partir, pas parler de démocratie.
5: Vous ne pouvez pas faire du journalisme.
6: You can't practice political journalism in Tunisia today unless you compromise with half-truths or total lies, spread propaganda, suck up, and so on.
5: De faire de la propagande, de la lèche, de... Enfin, je sais pas, mais critiquer...
6: Any journalist who criticizes the government today is putting themselves and the institution they work for in danger.
7: Now it's the general public who's paying the price. The TikTokers sitting in jail for using a swear word, the bloggers, the graffiti artists, everyone is affected. No one is safe. We're all on probation.
8: Do you think there's freedom of speech in Tunisia today?
1: Of course there is. We support freedom of speech, but not the freedom to insult others or rant in front of the whole world.
6: We are oppressed, believe me. Things are less violent than they were under Ben Ali, But they're more arbitrary. Anything can happen. I'm not ruling anything out.
0: The repression spread. The government began a systematic crackdown on migrants, especially people from sub-Saharan Africa. This is how Kais Saied conjured up a scapegoat for people's anger and frustration. Racist attacks on migrants and refugees were the direct result. Meanwhile, the government escalated raids and unlawful deportations of migrants and refugees, often abandoning them in desert areas near neighboring countries.
1: If we let it happen, there'll be a great replacement, because our birth rate is below the norm. So the Tunisian population will no longer grow. On the contrary, it will gradually decline. And sub-Saharan Africans can have 7 or 8 children per woman. So in 2 generations, they could outnumber native Tunisians.
0: International outcry is muted. Is it out of respect for Tunisian sovereignty? Or because stakeholders see no political alternatives?
1: No one has the right to interfere in Tunisia's affairs.
8: Not even when it comes to human rights and freedom of the press.
1: We're not children. We don't need lectures from anyone.
0: In November 2022, French President Emmanuel Macron and Kais Saied met on the sidelines of a summit of Francophone nations in Djerba. Although Saied's power grab and his dismantling of democracy were concerning, Macron took a hands-off approach.
9: Moi, je considère que c'est pas le président de la République française qui doit expliquer au président tunisien ce qu'il doit faire dans son pays. Je pense qu'il est très important et je sais que le président y est vigilant. Nous en avons parlé tout à l'heure. Qu'il y a un apaisement sur le sujet des libertés politiques, la libre expression des médias.
0: What appeared to be a measured, neutral stance was actually a political decision. France was ready to turn a blind eye to human rights to preserve cooperations with Tunis, especially on migration issues that affected Europe.
7: Kais Saied had managed to position himself as the EU's border guard. That's why he continued to receive political support and financial aid.
0: In July 2023, a migration agreement was signed. The goal was to curb irregular migration to Europe. In return, Brussels pledged roughly 1 billion euros of financial support, including 105 million euros of immediate aid, earmarked mostly for border and coast guard operations.
10: The European Union is taking a very pragmatic, almost opportunistic approach. It continues to provide financial resources and supports an authoritarian ruler. Iron-fisted leadership seems to suit them just fine, even when it comes at the expense of democracy, freedom, and human rights.
0: At the same time, Kais Saied found himself at odds with the International Monetary Fund. In the midst of Tunisia's severe economic crisis, the president rejected the IMF's bailout package because it was tied to drastic reforms that included spending cuts in the public sector and restructuring state-owned firms.
11: إن كنتم تريدون بيع تونس للخارج فتونس ليست للبيع.
0: Saied's refusal to accept the IMF's terms meant that international financial aid to Tunisia was largely cut down. Meanwhile, the economic crisis deepened.
1: People have to stand in line to buy basic foodstuffs, including bread. The bakeries are now only open part-time. They're closed in the afternoons. This has never happened before.

0: Le lait, il est
1: whole milk is no longer available. Sugar only now and then. The list goes on.
2: On veut du pain.
3: People want bread.
2: On veut du café.
3: They want coffee, flour, sugar, and a salary that will last them the whole month. A hospital where they can get treatment.
1: The path we've taken is a dead end. Or worse, it leads to disaster.
4: أعلنوا رسميا ترشحي للانتخابات الرئاسية ليوم السادس من أكتوبر القادم إن شاء الله تعالى لمواصلة مسيرة النضال في معركة التحرير الوطنية.
5: Despite the economic crisis, Syed entered the 2024 election campaign from a position of strength. With no real opponents or debates, the outcome of the election was a foregone conclusion. Syed won 90.7% of the electorate. Voter turnout was historically low, just 28.8%.
6: All the opposition candidates had been prosecuted or imprisoned, or they'd left the country.
1: Over 90% for the president. That's unacceptable. 90% belongs to the pre-revolutionary era.
5: Kais Saied was elected for a second term and has consolidated his position as sole ruler. There's still no separation of powers. Nearly all state institutions are under his control.
4: لقد أظهرت الإيقافات الأخيرة أن عددا من هؤلاء المتورطين المجرمين المتورطين في التآمر على أمن الدولة الداخلي والخارجي.
5: Syed had personally intervened to eliminate opponents. He had declared them enemies of the state and sentenced them without a public trial.
7: I spent 5 months in prison.
5: Of those detained, Shaima Issa was one of two to be released after pre-trial detention.
7: When they opened the door, everyone was there. My family, journalists, friends, everyone was there. It was an unforgettable moment that gave me a lot of strength. But now, after the elections, I believe I will be sentenced, just like my friends.
5: A few months after the election, a trial began on charges of conspiracy against state security.
8: Aujourd'hui, nous assistons à un procès inique visant plusieurs personnalités éminentes en Tunisie, reconnues pour leur pacifisme et leur respect de la loi.
5: In this trial, unprecedented since the revolution, nearly 40 people were sentenced to prison, with terms ranging from 13 to 66 years. The charges were conspiracy against state security and membership in a terrorist organization. In the first instance, Shaima Issa, Ahmed Najib Shebi, and the brother of Dalila Ben Mbarak Msadek were each sentenced to 18 years in prison. Monia Brahim's husband, the former chairman of Ennahda, has been sentenced to 13 years in prison. All of them have filed appeals and are currently awaiting their final verdict.
9: Everything has its limits. At some point, there will be an explosion or an implosion. I hope it doesn't come to that, because chaos always means violence and destruction.

This is DW News. These are our top stories. Centre-right leader Péter Magyar has been sworn in as Hungary's prime minister. Magyar defeated nationalist Viktor Orbán after 16 years in power. The April election landslide gave Magyar's Tisza party a two-thirds majority that will allow him to roll back reforms that Orbán critics say have weakened democracy and to strengthen ties with key allies. Spain's Prime Minister Pedro Sanchez has met with World Health Organization Chief Tedros Adhanom Ghebreyesus in Madrid. They discussed the arrival of a hantavirus-hit ship in Tenerife. The Hondius will remain offshore while more than 140 passengers and crew are evacuated. In a statement, the WHO chief said none of them have symptoms and the risk to locals is low. He'll join Spanish ministers on the island to oversee the operation. British Prime Minister Keir Starmer says he will not step down despite a disastrous set of local and regional elections. His Labour Party lost 1,100 seats across England and were booted from power in Wales after 27 years. The popularity of his centre-left party has plummeted in less than 2 years.

0: Beirut after another Israeli strike. Some search for survivors. Others recover the dead. For Ali, this has become routine. By day and often until midnight, he serves food in a Beirut restaurant. When his shift ends, another begins. He reports for duty as a volunteer rescue worker in one of Lebanon's most dangerous districts. Even on his days off, there is rarely rest. He spends them on rescue missions or waiting on standby for the next call.
1: Some of us have already collapsed. Others are physically and emotionally exhausted. But we support one another and keep each other motivated.
0: Ali lives two lives in a country where ordinary life and war exist side by side. This is the aftermath of Israeli strikes on Dahiyeh in Beirut's southern suburbs, a Hezbollah stronghold. At least 28 were killed here, including women and children. Rescue teams are still looking for bodies beneath the rubble. Among them, 26-year-old Ali Othman.
1: We've been here for 5 to 6 days since the attack. We've been working around the clock. We sleep here, eat and drink here, pray here, and work in shifts. We won't leave until we retrieve the last body from the rubble.
0: The rescuers have just found a body part, likely a forearm. For now, a fragile ceasefire has brought temporary calm to Beirut. But few here believe the danger has passed.
2: Bonjour.
1: Still or sparkling water?
2: Water.
0: In a parallel life, Ali works as a manager at a restaurant in central Beirut. He is studying biomedical engineering, but he's worked in restaurants from an early age to support his parents and cover his education expenses.
1: Did you fix the house?
3: We cleaned up the shattered glass, but we haven't replaced it in case more attacks happen.
1: What about the doors?
3: Everything's still damaged.
1: Good evening, welcome. People come here to relax, listen to music, and enjoy a meal. So when I come here, I leave behind everything I go through during my service. Even I need to recharge, connect with people, listen to music, and lift my mood. I put everything aside and come to work in happy spirits, so we can all keep moving forward.
0: Lebanon has lived through years of economic collapse and is cause of war. For many young people, one job is not enough. For Ali, even two shifts don't explain the full story. Most people finish work and go home. Ali starts a second voluntary shift.
4: How can you start a new shift now? Aren't you already tired from work?
1: I am tired. But when I see my colleagues from the service and we sit together, I forget the exhaustion. I get energy from the guys, especially when an emergency happens and we have to rescue people or deal with fires. I truly forget everything else and focus on my duties.
0: At the state-run base, Ali's comrades are waiting for him. Coffee, stories, and laughter keep them going through the night. This is the hidden rhythm of rescue work, waiting to learn who needs help next. For Ali, this work is also his inheritance. His father, Hussein, is a veteran rescue worker, and his brother, Muhammad, now volunteers beside him. In this family, duty passes from one generation to the next.
1: Every father wishes for his sons to follow his path and share in his experience. It all began when I started bringing them with me to the service. They grew up on this path. So many people were killed recently, and recovering their bodies from beneath the rubble was exhausting, especially because we are under-equipped. We feel tired, but at the same time, we have so much energy and motivation to help our people. There are people who are more tired than we are, so we have to keep going. We can't show any sign of fatigue. I'm very proud of them, all of them. Every father worries about his children, especially when airstrikes happen, or fires, or any incident. Worry is a father's instinct, but this is the nature of our mission. We do our work and rely on God's will. We're like a family. We stand together and we're always ready to serve our people.
0: Clashes between Hezbollah and Israel have repeatedly drawn Lebanon into conflict. Most recently amid the broader regional war involving Iran and the United States. Hezbollah is backed and financed by Iran and is widely regarded as Tehran's most powerful regional proxy. The current hostilities mark the second major confrontation between the militant group and Israel in less than 2 years. Israeli strikes have hit areas across Lebanon where Hezbollah has a strong influence, including Dahiyeh, a densely populated suburb of Beirut. Thousands of families have been displaced from the area, including Ali's.
1: There's my house. This place used to be full of life. Now it's empty. At least we still have a home, only the windows are broken. My parents fled to the mountains because of the strikes in Dahiyeh. Look how empty the neighborhood is. Everyone has left. It used to be alive. Now they're all gone. This is my room. All my memories of being with my brother are here. Here's my bed and his bed beside it. There's the computer and the PlayStation. So many good memories. God willing, we'll come back. I haven't seen my family in 2 weeks. I've been staying in Beirut for my work and my service, while they're a bit far away. But I have to go see them today.
0: I'm driving with Ali uphill into the mountains. He tells me the person he misses most is his mother.
1: She's the most important person in my life. She's my guardian. I tell her everything. She always waits to hear about my journeys. She means everything to me. I'm finally here. Come in.
3: He's more like my brother, not my son. I married young, and when I had him, I raised him more like a brother than a son.
1: When you see him come back from his service while the war is going on, how does that make you feel?
3: It's heartbreaking. It truly pains my heart. I worry about him all the time. I wouldn't wish this on anyone. I stay here with my daughter, waiting for them. Thank God there is a ceasefire, but we still don't feel safe. Everything is very tense.
0: Over coffee, Fakhriya tells me she misses her home and her life in Beirut.
3: The hardest feeling of all is fleeing your home without knowing if you'll ever return. You don't know whether your house will still be there when you come back. It's indescribable.
1: You know, people from a city like Beirut don't really have a village to return to, so we consider this place our village. I come here to breathe fresh air and enjoy nature before going back to my work and my service in Beirut. I try to disconnect.
0: Hussein and Muhammad join what has become a rare family reunion. The family is sharing its first meal together in more than a month. Safety is relative here. Ali must return to his rescue duty. The family has escaped the strikes, but no one escapes the waiting. Emergency crews have paid a very heavy price. According to Lebanese authorities, more than 100 paramedics and emergency responders have been killed in Israeli strikes since the Israel-Hezbollah war started on March 2nd.
1: I know the rescue service is exhausting and dangerous, but it's in my blood. I get it from my father. Maybe it's my destiny, but it's also my choice. And I will keep doing it.
0: Back at the base, between exhaustion and responsibility, Ali tries to steal a moment of sleep. Always ready for any emergency.

0: Let me.
1: You know what no one ever taught us how to talk about?
2: Yes.
1: Love, sex, relationship.
3: People say it's an adjustment. It's not an adjustment. It's a new life.
1: This season, we're going deeper.
4: It doesn't happen to me. It
5: will. Having that.
4: If I feel like that on an occasion, I'll master it.
5: Exactly.
1: No shame, no filters. Just honest conversations about what we really think, but rarely get to say out loud. I'm Lisa Mangaldas, and I'm back with a brand new season of Love Matters.
5: You don't have to say shame. Shame?
1: How do we even start?
3: This is your idea.
1: Okay. Tune in wherever you get your podcasts.
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7: My life runs through this. 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
6: A woman in a man's arena.
7: A woman's life is more than cooking, childcare, and housework. 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
6: Riding inches from death.
7: No one is truly safe. 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
6: Now she risks her life in India's fading fairgrounds, where the danger is the draw.
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6: It's a risky game, and Rahana Khan is playing to win.

0: A small town fair in India is a burst of colour, noise and movement. Joyrides spinning, loudspeakers blaring, stalls packed with sweets and wares. For a few days, the quiet town square turns into a carnival of chaos and celebration as the fair passes through on its tour. Here, a tall cylindrical canopy stands out, drawing the biggest crowds. This is the mother of all fairground thrills, the Well of Death. Fairgoers of all ages flock inside to get a glimpse, their buzz of excitement matched by the revving of engines. They've come to watch one particular stuntwoman, Rehana Khan, one of the fair's biggest crowd pullers. Rehana has made a name for herself as a rare woman stunt driver. Travelling the country stunning spectators has become a cornerstone of her life. By now, she's most at home when ripping through her dizzying displays in the well.
1: My name is Rehana Khan. I'm from Etah district in Uttar Pradesh. I've been performing motorcycle stunts in the Well of Death for the past 12 to 13 years.
0: In a country where women are often expected to stay within traditional roles, Rehana chose a different road.
1: A woman's life is more than cooking, childcare, and housework. There's much more to a woman's life. I always wanted to do more, scale new heights, enjoy fame, and choose my own career.
0: What began as curiosity as a spectator soon grew into passion.
1: When I first watched it, it felt dangerous. I kept wondering, aren't these stuntmen scared? How is the bike even able to move like that on a vertical track? It seemed incredibly difficult. Then a question struck me, could I ever do this? I started asking around about how to learn the stunt. Everyone told me the same thing, it's not easy, especially in the beginning. It's risky and it takes time. But a spark had been lit. It slowly turned into a passion, and I knew I wanted to try it for myself.
0: Rehana faced stigma from her conservative Muslim family for daring to dream differently. She got married. A year later, she had a son, but her dream only intensified. What once felt distant became a devotion she refused to abandon. But her parents and in-laws resisted. Women working in public was unheard of, let alone performing bike stunts.

0: My son was also very young, so it was difficult to look after him and do this work at the same time. It was full of tension and stress to do both. I didn't know how to manage both.
1: Then her husband, Riaz Khan, decided to stand by her.
0: If a life partner is not supportive, it's very difficult for a woman to enter any profession. Their support is paramount. Without family support, you cannot do much. My husband supported me and encouraged me to hone my craft. I would have never reached this stage without him. For 6 or 7 years, he looked after our child. Just as a mother is often the primary caregiver, he fulfilled that role. He stayed at home and took care of our child while I was at work.
1: But there was another challenge, learning the craft.
0: When I first rode up the well's wall on a bike, I lost balance. My technique was wrong and the bike fell. My husband and my trainer rushed in and picked it up. They told me to ride normally, don't be afraid. Ride it the way you would on a regular road. Don't get anxious and nothing will go wrong. I tried again, keeping their words in mind, but inside I was still anxious. I would tremble, thinking I might not be able to do it. Slowly, with each attempt, the fear began to fade. And before I knew it, what once terrified me had started to feel like second nature.
1: Risking her life is now part of her daily routine. Today, she tours the country with her husband beside her and has emerged as a major attraction, particularly among women audiences.
0: In India, I've been to Kolkata, Hyderabad, Chennai, Odisha, West Bengal, and many other states. In new places, we don't understand their language. I speak Hindi, but they speak a different language. In Chennai, they don't speak Hindi. One thing I do know is that they appreciate us a lot, though I don't know exactly what they say. They also tip generously and appreciate how a woman is doing all this.
1: A common, traditional part of this spectacle is viewers dangling money for the riders as a sign of appreciation.
2: In a small circular arena, three motorcycles and a car rotate at high speed. At times, they sit on one side of the vehicle. At others, they ride without their hands on the handlebars. Their bodies lean, bend, and perform acrobatics while maintaining perfect balance. When spectators hold out currency notes in appreciation, they collect them with remarkable precision, without losing control of their vehicles. It's incredible how they ride up to take the money, drop back down, and keep going.
1: It's mostly an underpaid role, marked by inconsistent earnings. Rahana earns a paltry 2,000 rupees, or around 18 euros a day. But the well owners often fail to break even, affecting her income.
0: Sometimes there are heavy losses, sometimes profits. There are constant ups and downs. The fares don't run at the same pace every year. Sometimes the response is slow, sometimes high, sometimes very high. This time, the response here is very slow.
1: As it's an informal job, Rahana worries about the uncertainty that comes with it.
0: The economic situation can get worse. If suddenly the work is shut down, then it gets very difficult for us to make ends meet.
1: Time is running out for these artists, who are slowly being edged out by more modern forms of entertainment. Mohammed Hasnain has been driving in the well of death for 2 decades.
2: The biggest thing is that our livelihoods are tied to this. Through this well alone, around 30 to 35 families run their households. This is an art. We have not invested any capital, only our hard work. We have applied our minds and shown our courage, honing this talent. For the public, even if we risk our lives,

0: they still think it's not enough.
1: He's now frustrated about the job's lack of financial safety nets.
0: If people ask for my advice on entering this field, I would tell them 100% do not join it. Do any other work, even labor, but not this, because it does not pay enough. I also want to leave it now and start a business. As my children are growing and their education costs keep increasing every single day.
1: Tara Kumari is a young apprentice taking up stunt driving out of poverty rather than passion. She hopes the salary will cover her younger siblings' education and help with household costs.
2: I do it because I must.
1: What's your home situation? Tara needs to learn more stunts, but is scared of accidents.
2: I used to feel dizzy all the time.
1: Has it become a habit?
2: Yes, it's a habit now. There are bricks on the ground. I'm scared.
1: You fear falling and getting hurt?
2: Yes.
1: Have you seen any accidents?
2: Yes, I have. Except for one person. Everyone's had a fall.
1: Rihanna prefers to drive without a helmet as it increases visibility.
3: Without a helmet, it's easier to look behind and to the sides, to move my neck freely, judge how far someone is behind me, when to switch sides, and how to overtake. With a helmet, it's harder to work and not comfortable.
1: She has bought health and life insurance for herself, which is not the norm for stunt drivers. But why risk her life?
3: If death is written in someone's destiny, even a person simply walking on the road is not safe. If it's meant to happen, it'll happen, anywhere. And this, as you know, is the well of death. People are not safe anywhere. When your end arrives, no one can stop it, whether you're in the well, at home, or on the road.
1: It is a game with death, and Rihanna's playing it relentlessly, and as long as she possibly can.
4: How does the future taste? Certainly not like blood.
5: Wat ik heel interessant vond en leuk vond, hoe kun je nu vlees van een koe maken zonder dat ik die koe dood hoef te maken?
4: The vision is clear. No animal should have to die to fill our dinner plates. Research is ongoing and field trials look promising.
6: Tomorrow, today. Next.
7: It's here on the streets. We're going to wash it. We're looking around, you know. This is urban foraging.
8: Fresh herbs on the curb. Wild veggies growing in the cracks. The city is a secret pantry. Fresh, tasty, and free.
9: That's really good, yeah, yeah.
8: But you have to do your homework. The do's and don'ts of urban foraging.
6: In 30 minutes.

0: 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Let's do it.
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5: 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These are people that want to destroy our country. 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
4: Professors are receiving death threats and leaving the U.S.
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0: What fuels the fervor of the MAGA enthusiasts?
1: You can keep calling us fascist, Nazi, I could care less.
0: Jan Dündar and Trump's America. Democracy Under Attack starts May 23rd on DW.
2: Agriculture is changing. Some farmers are moving away from planting monocultures in their fields and choosing more genetically diverse crops. But will the foods of the future even still be raised on farms? Or will production move to labs, where meat is now being grown in bioreactors? Or maybe saltwater environments, with algae farms cultivating next-generation vegetable biomass? Foods of the future and much more, this time around on Tomorrow Today.
3: Vegan tuna made from algae. That's the star of the show in the test kitchen of Berlin-based startup Bettafish. The firm has been selling the fish alternative for a few years now. We'll make tuna pasta with asparagus. Just add the diced green vegetable, tomatoes, and a can of the vegan tuna, which is made from a range of ingredients. It's now a mixture of northern European seaweeds from Norway, Ireland, and Sweden, while the fibrous texture comes from fava beans and peas. Then we add a little more vegetable and cereal fiber and vegetable extracts to round off the taste and give it that special texture you associate with canned tuna fish. Real tuna has big drawbacks. Stocks are overfished, using brutal methods, and it contains high levels of mercury. About 80% of the catch ends up in the can. The vegan imitation looks kind of like the real thing, but is it really any cleaner? The startup seaweed only spends 8 weeks in the water, but the whole time it also sucks up substances from the environment like a sponge. We select seaweed that has acceptable intake levels of heavy metals, but we also reduce those by blanching it, making it safe for consumption. There are certainly more ways to reduce this even further, which would allow us to eat more algae. But there's still a lot of research ahead. It'll be exciting. Just blanch the seaweed? So just drop it briefly in boiling water? Does that really get rid of heavy metals? It would be great if it were that easy, but I'm a bit skeptical. Anne Fricke is an algae specialist who conducts research for the Food for Future project at the Leibniz Institute of Vegetable and Ornamental Crops, and she's developing a system that allows her to grow kelp free of any contamination from heavy metals. What's new, of course, is what we're doing here at the Institute. We no longer use seawater at all, but rather deep brine, saline groundwater. We're pioneers in the field in Germany. Anne Fricke cultivates her algae in naturally occurring salty groundwater, studying how it develops in what are called climate chambers in different light and temperature conditions. Our work is aimed at opening up seaweed cultivations for urban areas, so moving away from the coast and producing fresh, healthy algae biomass inland for use in food and other applications like cosmetics. After receiving assurance that the vegan tuna is safe to eat in small quantities, it's time for a taste test. What do people think? Tasty. Delicious.
4: It tastes like a regular tuna.
2: It smells and looks just like the meat we all know, and supposedly tastes the same too. Until now, only a handful of people, mostly researchers, have tried meat cultivated in a lab, but that could soon change. In the Netherlands, what's called a cellular farm is in planning. The goal is to produce meat on-site in bioreactors with donor cattle living happily ever after.
3: Leon Moonen is

0: He's a fourth generation farmer. He's proud of his organic farm. But even though tradition is important to him, he set himself a very modern goal, culturing his own meat in a bioreactor as soon as he can, using cells from his cattle. He first heard about cultured meat over 10 years ago, and the idea piqued his interest straight away. I was immediately fascinated by the possibility of producing meat without killing the cows. Though I also think that what we do is a very natural thing. We leave the animals in their natural environment. We let them graze and they can do what they were born to do. And as a farmer, I also continue to do what I like to do. The idea of producing more meat with fewer cows and without having to slaughter the animals wouldn't leave him alone. During workshops on the topic, he got to know people at Respect Farms. It's a project working to become the world's first cellular farm of its kind, with the goal of proving that cultivated meat can also be produced on conventional farms. Leon Moonen's farm is serving as a model for what this futuristic farm could look like. One of the co-founders of Respect Farms is Florentina Ziglovsky. She's currently involved in clarifying future prospects for farmers in a feasibility study that's being co-financed by the EU. The Swiss farmers cooperative Finaco also supports the project. It warns that as the sector grows, it's important to ensure farmers do more than just deliver raw feedstocks. Instead, Ziglovsky wants to offer them real alternatives to conventional meat production. I see the greatest opportunities in our own production. We're pursuing research in three different areas. The first is biopsies, so the biomass, the nutrient medium. And then there's the bioreactor, so our own production. And I especially see many opportunities in production for farmers to produce their own meat, not just to donate cells or raw materials, but also to get involved in production themselves. The project is also supported by Dutch startup Mosameat, which made headlines in 2013 with the world's first hamburger made from lab-grown meat to be tasted on camera. That single patty cost around 325,000 euros to make. The price to produce one has since fallen to around 10 euros per burger. The company opened a new production facility in 2024. After years of research and millions of euros in investment, it's ready to hit the market with products. Mosameat's chief business officer, Tim van der Hoyt, is also here today. The company has been involved in the Respect Farms project as well.
1: Cultivated meat is a whole new industry that's finding its feet at the moment. And we have the opportunity to really design a new way of producing food. What does that value chain look like? And we're exploring different options. So for us, it's important to go to very large scale production to bring down costs. But we're also doing this to create a more resilient food system. And in that sense, decentralized production could really be an important thing to explore.
0: Cultivated meat from farms is still little more than a hopeful vision. Until now, only tiny quantities of it have been made in laboratories and super expensive bioreactors. How can it be turned into a business for a farm?
1: But as we are scaling up, we are moving from a more pharma-type model to a more food model. So what we're doing at Mosameat is developing, for example, machines that are more a closed system, so that they can also be used in other locations and that the requirements for the environment where it's being produced aren't as stringent as in some of the more clean lab environments.
0: Respect Farms is currently working with partners to develop a pilot farm concept slated to be implemented as early as next year. That farm of the future could look like this, with the farmer monitoring the system from the control room.

0: A kind of airlock will seal off the sterile production hall where cell propagation takes place. So hygiene will be important there, but the rest of the farm can be run as normal. This first pilot facility is for research only, though. Cultivating meat commercially is a more distant goal.
1: Farmers can never be sure how their next harvest will turn out. Success or failure is at the mercy of the weather. Long dry spells can ruin crops, and so can heavy rains. That's been true for thousands of years. But with climate change, extreme weather events are growing more frequent. How can we make grain more resilient?
0: Odette Whedon usually likes things neat and tidy, just not when it comes to her wheat. What we see here are very different types of ears, and each ear is a different plant, an individual in its own right. It looks a bit wild and chaotic. Wild? Chaotic? That's what we want and what we mean. It makes sense. Quite a different setup than a normal wheat field. There, every single plant has exactly the same genetic makeup because they're identical clones of a particular high-yield variety. That also means that every plant is equally resistant to certain diseases, or not. Now, due to global warming, plants are confronted with more pathogens, some of them new ones. If you consider that every plant in a variety is genetically identical, it means that no matter what the stress is, whether a disease or drought, then every plant can only react in the same way. In other words, if a new pathogen or disease appears and a plant is susceptible, then the whole field is susceptible, and then you see yields drop. Farmers are also increasingly having to deal with unpredictable weather. In Germany, they were hit particularly hard by the dry summers of 2018, 2019, and 2022. And in other years, those dry stretches have alternated with sudden, heavy rainfall. Odette Whedon is convinced that diversity on fields can help. Her research looks at how practical it is to plant genetically diverse wheat, also known as population wheat. On this plot, the plants aren't clones, but the offspring of carefully selected parents. They're all closely related and yet different. Does planting cereals in this way really bring added value? That's what the research aims to show. In a trial, 10 farms are growing the population wheat at different locations in Germany. One participant is Volker Menta in the state of Hesse. I was skeptical because with other varieties, you can read up on how to cultivate them, when they're ready to harvest, where they're vulnerable, and what you have to pay attention to. With population wheat, it's a bit of a black box. Menta and the other farmers grew population wheat from two different varieties. In between, they planted a variety with known characteristics, among them a stable average yield and good baking properties. Organic baker Christian Lecht is passionate about bread. He's developed his own recipe for each type because every flour is different. He gets input on the process from the mill that grinds the grain. They tell you how wet the gluten is, for example, an important parameter, so how much protein the flour has. That's very important for dough formation and crumb formation, especially when you're using wheat flour. Then the enzyme value is really important. It tells me how long I can ferment the dough. At our bakery, we want to let the dough rise for a very long time, and this enzyme value gives us an indication of how long we can leave it to create even more flavor. Great aroma, moist inside, and a super crust. Can the new flour from the test fields also perform this well? Christian Lecht's bakery and 13 others are going to put it to the test. But first, the grain has to grow to maturity while withstanding fungal diseases and other adversities. For 2 years, Odette Whedon and her team keep a close eye on all 10 experiments.

0: experimental plots. The results are convincing. The population wheat yields top out between 10 and 14% higher than those of the conventional variety, both on average and under a wide range of different conditions at individual locations. Apparently, the population wheat plants were able to make better use of available nutrients and also cope better with climatic conditions. And they thrived in comparison to the clones, even though the two test years were very different. One saw lots of precipitation, the other was very dry. Diversity won, hands down. The researchers were surprised by such a clear result. But how come? One possible reason, because with population wheat, the plants are different heights, the lengths of their roots also differs. So they can access different resources, different water and nutrients. It's a very complex kind of collaboration that ensures deficiencies are compensated for, that enough water and enough nutrients are available to every plant. The plant's different heights also mean wind is better able to ventilate the field, helping prevent fungal disease. And because the wheat plants have many more defense mechanisms in general, diseases are stopped before they spread widely. Farmer Volker Menta definitely approves. The population wheat on his field adapted flexibly in the face of adversity. Any concerns we had beforehand weren't confirmed. On the contrary, there was no noticeable difference in terms of harvest and yield. And what about the taste? Christian Lecht has made two types of bread for the trial. The first is particularly aromatic and stays fresh for a long time. A quarter of the flour in it is from population wheat. One he calls pop crust is made completely from the wheat, refined with black cumin and walnuts. The long fermentation that he views as critical worked well. The dough matured for 24 hours. Throughout the process of making this bread, I was surprised repeatedly. It felt really special when I was kneading it. Then also in the baking process itself, it was really stable. At first I thought it was going to be really flat, but then in the oven it rose tremendously, and afterwards it also had a nice crust. It has a super long shelf life, and its aroma is excellent. Somehow the flour seems to be more than just the sum of its traits. I always compare wheat populations with a human population. We as humans are also very diverse. Everyone has strengths and weaknesses. And we can compensate for each other. When one person isn't doing well, another is doing better. There's a balance. And that's exactly how it is in the fields. There are different individuals. When weaker individuals can't do something, stronger ones can compensate. And we'll need resilient wheat to make agriculture fit for the challenges looming in the future.
1: Livestock also help make farming more fit for the future? Researchers in Bavaria are testing whether grazing sheep on fields used to grow crops helps or harms yields. If it helps, it would be great news for farmers, shepherds, and sheep.
0: It's been raining for days. Even so, shepherd Alex Smetana and his boss Thomas Krona have to move the flock today. There's just not enough grazing left in this pasture, so they need to be driven to a new one. This time, they're being transported by truck. Driving paths are now rare and along main roads or through industrial zones, and if there's nowhere to take a break, it's a pain.
2: Damit, auf geht's.
0: It takes 6 hours to load the sheep in the pouring rain. The work is backbreaking and often paid just minimum wage. The first 250 sheep set out on the journey. The next pasture is 25 kilometers away. Sheep can help renew the pastures they graze on and also provide wool, meat, and milk. Yet for most people, they've declined in importance. Bavaria has more sheep than any other German state, but sheep herding has changed dramatically over the past decades. Since the Second World War, agriculture in Germany has seen major structural changes. It used to be dominated by farms that combined growing crops and keeping livestock. But since the 1970s, EU agricultural policy incentives and rising wages led more and more farmers to specialize. Back in 1950, Bavaria had over 390,000 sheep. Today, there are only around 200,000. They're taken care of by only about 100 full-time shepherds. To be profitable, flocks now have to be a lot larger. And then there's climate change, which in places has caused soil to dry out and pasture quality to decline. Weather, climate, and the challenge of caring for animals under changing conditions. Many shepherds are growing increasingly concerned. On his land, Markus Schenk also grows grain and other crops. He's one of eight shepherds who've been taking part in a special project for the last couple of years. Researchers from Bavaria and the nearby state of Saxony-Anhalt want to find out how grazing sheep on cropland affects the soil, the crops, and the animals. Today, he's getting a visit from Maria Hoffmann, who works at the Bavarian State Institute for Agriculture. I want to quickly show you how the grazing record works. Today, we want to record how long grazing goes on. I'll add the date first, then from when to when the sheep are on the field and what they're grazing on. Here we've got spelt. Maybe also note what they eat before and after so we can draw conclusions later during analysis. Grazing croplands is a very old practice. It used to be standard. But with the intensification of agriculture in recent decades, livestock and crop farming have drifted apart. So cropland grazing has largely been forgotten. Within the framework of the research project, Markus Schenk's sheep are allowed onto his spelt field in spring. He's divided it into three equal-sized plots. The reference plot on the right side of the image is off limits. On the left-hand plot, they only graze briefly. This represents a less intensive grazing environment. On the middle plot, the animals are allowed to graze more intensively over a longer period of time. Usually, we graze the fields once or twice during the winter months. But that really depends on the weather, soil conditions, and how we rotate the flock. We're not always at the right field at the right time. That's definitely a bit of a challenge. Not all farmers are convinced it's a good idea to graze sheep on land used to grow crops. Some farmers worry the sheep might damage their fields. But we want to show that the opposite can be true, that the animals can actually improve soil health and plant well-being. For example, by nibbling on young grain plants, they might stimulate growth. 4 weeks later, Maria Hoffmann checks to see how the crop is developing. In all three spelt plots, she regularly examines both the plants and the soil throughout the year. The field has developed well despite some extreme conditions. We had hail and a sudden frost. But even so, we've got a dense crop. You can see it clearly. The ground is totally covered. Now we just have to monitor how the plants continue to grow. She also measures how much moisture is in the soil. Our measurements already show that the grazed plot consistently has higher soil moisture. That's quite striking. Hoffmann also uses a method called soil profiling to find out whether the sheep's hooves compact the soil and how that affects life forms that live in it. You do have to press to break up these clay.

0: lumps, but you can still see active worms. The top 10 centimeters are compacted, but we still have crumbly clumps. On 1 square meter, the agricultural scientist also documents how well the spelt plants grow all the way to harvest. We record the coverage ratio. That's the proportion of weeds to crop plants. We also assess hoof damage. The plants have recovered, and ultimately we'll see at harvest what kinds of yields we get. Even if cropland grazing proves beneficial, it doesn't mean every farmer has to start keeping animals again. Farmers and shepherds could also chalk up a win-win situation simply by working together more closely. In it, shepherds would have access to more grazing land and farmers would see better harvests, a move that could benefit both and help make agriculture more sustainable.
1: And that's all for now. But we hope you'll join us again next time for more exciting stories from the worlds of science and technology, here on Tomorrow Today. Bye for now.

0: It's here on the streets. We're going to wash it. We're looking around, you know. This is urban foraging.
1: Fresh herbs on the curb? Wild veggies growing in the cracks? The city is a secret pantry. Fresh, tasty, and free.
2: It's really good, yeah, yeah.
1: But you have to do your homework. The do's and don'ts of urban foraging.
3: Coming up. Every heartbeat, every breath,
4: Amor,
3: means hope for premature babies. Innovative medicine supports them with their difficult start in life. What advances are there? And what role do volunteer baby cuddlers play to help preemies develop, become strong, and survive? In good shape. In 30 minutes.

0: We're all asking ourselves, when will this stop and why have we been in this mess?
1: Europe's drug trade follows Europe's trade routes. And from the very beginning, the Netherlands has been a key hub.
2: We are a country of tradesmen. We're always at this crossroads where goods came in, goods were sent out, and there was people with money.
1: But what happens if drug trafficking becomes more powerful than the state regulating it? European Narcos, The Wealth of a Nation, starts May 20th on DW. A unique look inside Afghanistan. Despite conflict and oppressive rule, one thing offers glimmers of joy and a measure of freedom.
3: Afghanistan cricket is like football in Brazil. It's everything for the lives of Afghan people. It's everything.
1: We meet the star players as they prepare for an international tournament. How did they make it to the top? What are their hopes and dreams for themselves and for their country? With rare insights from ordinary Afghans, what does the national team's success mean to them?